Two songs ago, we had LA's Baba Jenkins with Rendezvous, then friends of mine down south in San Diego's Surefire Soul Ensemble with their new hit Step Down. Now we got Moonchild coming from the UK featuring Tank and the Bangas on their new single, The Blazer, Get By.

0: Two songs ago, we had Otis McDonald coming in with the amazing instrumental, Is It Fog? Followed by Stro Elliott on his James Brown Revisited album, The Big Purple Donut. Now we have my protege, Justin Park, on 5A with his Latin hit crossover, Mi Vida.
1: What are you doing to me?

Those are great friends of mine, Mestizo Beat, with their single Poppin' Off, which is on 45. You can catch that everywhere. Coming up in set two, we got Colin Cadence, Maxwell House Project, Tanika Charles. We got Joey Hebdo, a friend of mine from the Midwest, on Vagrants, The Sacred Souls. Fantastic and the Greedo coming back with Highest Bidder, a friend of mine, Seth from the Grammys. And we're going to end with Tame Impala on one of their new ones, The Boat I Row. We'll see you back after the break.

is Diva Grooves, set two, show 50, all about indie bands. And we're featuring Maxwell House Project, all the way from L.A. with Benaventura.

Two songs ago, we had Tanika Charles, Different Morning Radio Edit. Then a friend of mine, Joey Hebdo, from the Midwest with Vagrants. Now we have These Sacred Souls, It's Our Love, coming to you all the way from Riverside on Pimrose and Daptone Records. Check it out on Deeper Grooves.

That was fantastic. Negrito, Highest Bidder. He's got his new single, Oh Betty, out. You should check that out as well. Now we got my friend Such that's been lighting up BET with her song, All I Want. Ooh, I can't wait to hear this soulful, chill, jazz-influenced R&B.

0: acknowledge that its broadcast studio, business office, and tower are located on ancestral Indigenous lands, including the traditional land of the Chumash Nation.
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2: 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Head to Marina Park on June 5th or on August 14th. 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Remember, that's Pop Up in the Park with the city's Community Development Department. 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This is KPPQ LP Ventura.
3: For nearly a century, if you visited an American Civil War battlefield, the brochures and tour guides from the National Park Service would tell you all about the troop movements, the mini balls, the cannon fire, and the brilliant tactics. But they meticulously avoided discussion of why the war happened. It was a feel-good version of history that left out the most explosive word in the American lexicon, slavery. That all changed in 1998, and it triggered thousands of protest letters, political threats, and accusations the National Park Service was slandering the South. From Virginia Humanities, this is With Good Reason. I'm Sarah McConnell. My guest today was the man at the center of that historical storm. Dwight Pacathley served as chief historian of the National Park Service for a decade, and he didn't flinch. A wounded Marine Corps veteran of the Vietnam War, he has spent his retirement writing books that use the words of the secessionists themselves. His latest book is called Virginia Secedes, A Documentary History. Dwight, after you retired as the chief historian of the National Park Service, you spent 20 years writing a series of books that explain just how devoted to slavery and to white supremacy the southern states were. Tell me about that series and what motivated you.
4: Well, to start with the motivation, in the later 90s, the Park Service superintendents who managed Civil War battlefields got together for a meeting in Nashville to talk about a number of things. And they decided that they would start, this is 1998, start talking about causes of the Civil War, which was an unwritten policy in the Park Service not to talk about causes, because talking about causes at Civil War parks would lead to slavery, and the Park Service in the 30s thought that most visitors would not want to hear that. So from the 1930s until the late 1990s, there was this unwritten policy, and there was a great public backlash, and I ended up with about 2,500 cards and letters on my desk protesting what the Park Service was doing. Scholars had for 40 or 50 years understood that, as Eric Foner put it, slavery was the core cause of secession. So I was puzzled a bit by this public outcry, and I decided when I retired in 05 as a retirement project, everybody needs one, that I would dig as deeply as I could into the primary source records, the official records of secession, and satisfy myself as to, well, how did slavery affect secession? I found almost 70 constitutional amendments in those various records I mentioned, 90% of them designed to preserve or protect slavery at the federal level. So my first book was built around those constitutional amendments. After I finished the general book, I decided that it might be interesting to go state by state, because a lot of the material, speeches in Congress, speeches in state legislatures, addresses and proposals and constitutional amendments that I found in the

0: state conventions, might make a standalone book. So the University of Tennessee Press was kind enough to publish the Tennessee book, a collection of those records. And then they published the Kentucky book, which was called Kentucky and the Secession Crisis. And then the third book in the series was Virginia. Virginia Secedes, a Documentary History. Since then, Missouri has come out. Texas will come out at the end of the at the end of this year, and I'm presently working on a collection of Alabama reports and publications and speeches.
1: So the books you're writing use the actual words of the Southerners who argued for secession and who said it was all about keeping slavery. Will you describe a few of those speeches and read excerpts from them?
0: Sure. Every series, every state conversation was all about slavery. It wasn't about states' rights, wasn't about the tariff. It was all about protecting slavery and protecting white supremacy. The clearest one was found in Texas's Declaration of Secession, and the last couple of paragraphs go as this. We hold as undeniable truths that the governments of the various states and of the Confederacy itself were established exclusively by the white race, for themselves and for their posterity, that the African race has no agency in their establishment, that they were rightfully held and regarded as an inferior and dependent race, and in that condition only could their existence in this country be rendered beneficial or tolerable. Probably the most famous articulation of that idea was Alexander Stevens, who was the vice president of the Confederate States. And he said, "The great truth I repeat upon which our system rests is the inferiority of the African. The enemies of our institutions ignore this truth. They set out with the assumption that the races are equal, that the Negro is equal to the white man. If their premises are correct, their conclusions would be legitimate. But their premises being false, their conclusions are false also." And this kind of comment can be found in every one of the states that I've worked with so far, and I'm sure it's in all of them.
1: You made mention to me of Mississippi's declaration. Tell me about that one.
0: Yeah, Mississippi's says, "Our interest is wholly identified with the institution of slavery, the greatest material interest in the world. An attack on slavery is an attack upon our culture and civilization." Some of the most direct evidence we have about the intent of the South is found in four declarations of secession produced by South Carolina, the first state to secede, Mississippi, Georgia, and Texas. These are explanations, justifications for why that state seceded. Virginia produced more proposed constitutional amendments than any other state, 16. Virginians really saw themselves as conditional secessionists. They weren't hardcore secessionists as Texas, Mississippi, Georgia, even Florida. They wanted to find a solution to the problem and stay in the Union. They deliberated longer than any other state. It's interesting that reading those deliberations, the delegations in Richmond got a telegraph from the governor of South Carolina, said Fort Sumter is under bombardment, it will soon fall, and the convention instantly did 180 degrees, and instead of working for compromise, for some sort of compromise, they immediately started talking about secession, which happened, I think, just maybe 2 or 3 days later.
1: Let me ask you this. As Southerners debated seceding from the Union, who were they? Were these mostly elites who had a lot of slaves who said, "We're going to be toast if we lose this income and the sort of leisurely way of life it allows"? Or were they everyone?
0: Well, politics then, like politics now, was run by money. And the large majority of the members of state legislatures, Congress, of course, and the delegates to the state conventions were the upper class. A large percentage were slave owners. And what you find among the minority in each one of these areas that were not as wedded to slavery is the threat that if you secede, slavery is going to fall. For example, Sherrod Clemens from Virginia said, "Before God, in my inmost conscience, I believe that slavery will be crucified if this unhappy controversy ends in a dismemberment of the Union."
1: Yep. So what you're saying is that even some of them who advocated for staying with the Union, their argument was, if we leave the Union, it will destroy slavery.
0: That's exactly right. There are two questions that are basic through this whole conversation after Lincoln's election and before the firing on Fort Sumter. The first question was, to what degree is the election of Abraham Lincoln a threat to slavery? And the second question was, to what degree is slavery protected in the United States Constitution?
1: What in the Constitution protected slavery?
0: The primary protection was in fugitive slaves themselves. Essentially, it said escaped slaves must be returned to their owners. The counterpart to that is the word slave never appeared in the Constitution at that time until the 13th Amendment abolishing slavery. Slaves were always referred to as persons held to service or labor. So the Constitution could be interpreted in two different ways. Is slavery protected holistically because of the Fugitive Slave Clause, or are these people who happen to be slaves and therefore have potential to become citizens?
1: What had plunged the states into such a panic over deciding they had to leave the Union?
0: The kickoff was Abraham Lincoln's election. Lincoln was called an abolitionist regularly. The Republican Party was called the Abolitionist Party.
1: Had it been left to just blue-collar workers, small business people, farmers, would they have, in all likelihood, voted to abolish slavery and not secede in the southern states?
0: Not in the South, because the South was concerned, one, about losing slavery, but equally concerned about losing white supremacy. And that affected every white Southerner, whether they owned slaves or not, that their standing in society was elevated because they were not on the bottom rung. And many of them hoped to become slave owners. And there was a large market in the renting of slaves by non-slave owners. So slavery affected not just the owners, but everyone. And the white supremacy aspect of this cannot be overstated.
1: Wasn't there also a group of people who at least thought, we are doomed with slavery. We are destined to someday get rid of it because this is an evil institution. We know we're profiting off of it, but we need to get rid of it, just as Jefferson, who owned slaves and kept them, had famously worried, we have a wolf by the ears.
0: That's right. Exactly. Exactly. So it's interesting that the Southern perception of slavery changed between Jefferson's comment in 1820. And by 40 years later, the attitudes in the South had shifted from thinking that slavery was an evil, but perhaps a necessary evil, to a good ordained by God. One finds that comment throughout these records. And God designed black people to be inferior to white people, and that was embraced by the vast majority of Southerners, whether they owned slaves or not.
1: Why so many years after the end of the Civil War, 1930, would the Park Service have said to itself and others, we are not getting involved in this commentary. It is too much of a hot button.
0: Well, there are a couple answers to that. The war ended in April of 1865. In December, the 13th Amendment was ratified that ended slavery, but you can't legislate against white supremacy. It continued, and if you trace the history of this country through the second half of the 19th century into the 20th century, you have the removal of all of the rights that black people attained during Reconstruction, those essentially 10 years after the end of the war, and with lynchings and segregation and intimidation, reduced black people in the South to very close to slave status, but not quite. In the 19-teens, 20s, 30s, you have deep segregation in transportation and railroads. Black people were assigned to second-class status, and this is not limited to the South, but it also has many ramifications in the North as well. But in the 30s, segregation was at its height in the South, and the Park Service didn't want to raise the ire of a vast number of public who found these Civil War battlefields very intriguing and very popular.
1: Can you give me a very simple example of signage at a Civil War battle site that might be an example of how for years the National Park Service should have mentioned slavery but never brought it up?
0: That's an interesting question. That requires some discussion of secession, and the Park Service essentially prohibited that. So in many instances, right. And I went through a lot of Park Service records, brochures, films, handbooks, almost throughout the 20th century, and almost all of them began at, let's say, Battlefield X, Antietam, let's say, on the morning of. Federal troops moved in this area of the field, and Robert E. Lee moved in this section, and they had a battle. That literally began without cause. That they simply said, here these two men were fighting each other, these two forces, with no indication of how they got there, why they were trying to kill each other, what motivated them, and so forth. The park did that in Revolutionary War sites, World War II sites, other sites, not with the Civil War. They simply, any kind of causality was absent from public interpretation.
1: Why do you think the National Park Service, and you were the chief historian by that time, in 1998 in Nashville said, you know what, let's start telling a fuller history of what really happened?
0: At that point, the Park Service had a number of very smart superintendents. Two of them had PhDs in history. And they simply realized that this should happen, that people should understand why 750,000 men ended up dying in this battle. For what reason? And they collectively decided the Park Service was going to do this.
1: When word got out that the Park Service was changing its stand on this, you as chief historian received 2,500 letters of protest, some of them from congressmen, accusing you of slandering the South. Was that intimidating for you? I mean, that must have been a shock.
0: I found it interesting that a large number of public and through their congressmen were very opposed to this. And actually, I have to say I enjoyed those 5 years or so that the soup boiled on this, because it gave me an opportunity to write, to respond to every one of these letters that I could, to respond to the congressman.
1: Didn't you feel some sympathy for people who felt that their core beliefs had been so ripped from them in a way that they couldn't understand or fathom?
0: Absolutely. Southerners had been taught for generations that secession was not about slavery. It was about protecting states' rights. And this argument was incorporated through family histories. Textbooks were written to enforce the idea that the state seceded because of federal overreach, starting with Alexander Stevens' History of the War, followed by Jefferson Davis's History of the War, that made it sense that slavery was a minor issue here. It was about federal overreach. It was about protecting our state's rights. And when you've got generation upon generation upon generation learning that, not only from their teachers, but from their pastors, from their parents, from their grandparents, it's a powerful heritage that they embraced. And here's somebody, a government official, saying that's not so.
1: Give me a feeling from a handful of perspectives, the kinds of things those letters said to you.
0: Some were sort of mild, saying you just don't know your history. Everybody knows that the secession was caused by states' rights. And then it ran the gamut to, you know, the chief historian of the National Park Service shouldn't be elected dog catcher. He has no idea what history is. He certainly doesn't know our history. Many of them came in a organized fashion through the Sons of Confederate Veterans, who published the Confederate Veteran, and every issue have a tear-out postcard section on heritage violations. And the Park Service was accused of a heritage violation of this. So many of the letters we got were these cards that were simply signed, or sometimes not signed, by the sender, that said, you've got it all wrong.
1: You know, you're a Marine who was wounded in Vietnam, got the Purple Heart. You started wearing your Purple Heart pin when addressing Civil War audiences. Tell me why you did that.
0: Well, I was often asked to give talks to the Sons of Confederate Veterans in Texas, for example, or in Mississippi. And I realized that I was simply a suit from Washington coming to talk. Yeah. And the military aspect of this is huge. In fact, people much prefer talking about the military aspects of the Civil War than they do talking about the causality of the Civil War. And so I thought maybe if I wear my Purple Heart pin, not the medal, just the lapel pin, that might affect the room. And I found that it did. I don't know to what extent, but I remember in Hammond, Louisiana, once I was asked, you're wearing a Purple Heart. I said, yes. I don't know exactly what the person asking was thinking, but I think it moderated the heat in the room to some extent.
1: Another thing you've said is that critics called you and historians like Eric Foner and James McPherson Yankees who did not understand the South. And when that happened, at one point you thought, well, let's get some Southern historians like Ed Ayers involved. Did that make any difference?
0: No. I was surprised at that because Jim McPherson's Pulitzer Prize winning author. Eric Foner was not then, but has become a Pulitzer Prize winning author. So I thought everybody loves Eric and Jim. I'll just do that. And you're right. They were labeled Yankee historians who don't know our history. So I switched from using Yankee historians to using Southern historians like Ed Ayers, Bill Freeling, Bill Cooper. And the response very immediately was, well, they're just scalawag historians. They're essentially traitors to the Southern cause. And it was at that point that I think I had done enough research that I came across the four declarations of secession. And I thought, well, they might not listen to the leading scholars in the country, but they might listen to the participants at the time, the men, the elected officials of the South who had their finger on the trigger and what they said. And that again, moderated the animosity to a degree. I think those who really couldn't let go of the lost cause interpretation just ignored it. Others, this was a very rewarding period in my professional life, would respond. And I remember there were a couple of occasions where I went back and forth with emails to people who didn't really believe what I was arguing but were willing to engage the conversation. And that was wonderful.
1: I'm so glad you brought up the great historian Bill Freeling. I'm such an admirer of his work.
0: As am I. I use Bill's work, his two-volume books on secession, his more recent Becoming Lincoln, tracks the conversion of Lincoln from opposing slavery in the territories to, in the middle of the war, becoming an abolitionist and realizing the results of the war weren't going to be affected until there was an amendment. His earlier work on the Missouri Compromise is equally good. So I'm a big fan of Bill Freeling's. We've never met. We've corresponded, but never officially met eye to eye.
1: Now there is new debate over the language the National Park Service is using in interpreting our Civil War battlefields and many other sites. Has the language explaining the cause of the Civil War as slavery been removed?
0: I only know anecdotally that. I don't follow that closely. I know that in some parks, yes, it has. I also know that one park has the Mississippi Declaration, those famous words of our cause is wholly identified with the institution of slavery, was up in a visitor center that's been up now 25 years perhaps. And I called them just to check on that, and they said, no, it's up, and it's still up, and we have no intention of taking it down.
1: So where do you think this leaves us? How can we honestly teach the casualness with which 19th century officials defended white supremacy and slavery?
0: Well, we can't honestly. That's the whole point. If one wants to be historically correct, not just politically correct, and that's an odd term and used in different ways at different times, but if we want to be historically correct, this information needs to be produced not just in parks, but wherever. And we look at the past with eyes wide open. We are not responsible for what our parents did, much less what our grandparents or great-grandparents did. It's best for us to simply understand that those were different times, and this is what they said, and this is what they fought for, and use that in the hopes of making better decisions today on related issues. In fact, that's why schools used to require history, so that we can make better decisions knowing what happened in the past, honestly and truthfully, with eyes wide open, and work more closely toward that more perfect union that the Constitution talks about.
1: You know, unlike you, I'm a very proud Southerner. I was born in Virginia. My father was born in Louisiana. My mother was born in Georgia. And I love those states and Southern culture. But I have zero interest in white supremacy or defending a false historical narrative.
0: And there are many people like you out there. But white supremacy, as we've found out recently, it ebbs and it flows. It's sublimated sometimes, and then sometimes it pops out, as we saw in Charlottesville just a couple of years ago. It rises and falls depending on other elements that are being moved in our social and political world.
1: You taught at New Mexico State University. You taught history. And at one point, you would divide students into two different groups. Tell me what you noticed about that.
0: Yeah, that was fun. Obviously, in working through all this material, I would find great quotes, some of which I read. I've got pages and pages of these quotes. So I realized at some point that I would clip those out and I would divide them into Southern voices and Northern voices, and then I'd have them read them, but alternatively. So there'd be a Northern statement, and then there would be a Southern quote, and a Northern quote, a Southern quote. And that was, I think that was very effective. In fact, some of the students at the end of their evaluation said they really enjoyed that because it gave them a sense of the flavor of the national conversation that was being held over secession winter.
1: Did you change any minds? Did students have beliefs about this, or are they sort of innocent of slavery, white supremacy?
0: Well, we're in New Mexico. If I'd been teaching in Alabama, it would be a different thing. New Mexico's Western. The talk of the Civil War doesn't resonate here as it does in Virginia or Mississippi or even East Texas. Did I change any minds? I certainly hope so.
1: We're all raised the way we're raised, and we think we've been taught it the right way. And it's hard to disabuse ourselves of things we've been taught.
0: How we understand the past is often determined by the first interpretation that we get in grade school, high school, wherever we find that. Ed Linenthal has talked about this and a lot, that first interpretation you get about history gets the upper hand.
1: I'll never forget in a class in college, a professor saying a thing that didn't sit right with me because I thought I'd been taught differently. My reaction was, that can't be true because nobody ever told me that.
0: Exactly.
1: I didn't say it. But
0: well, exactly.
1: That's how I felt. I thought, you cannot be right, because all these times through schooling and high school, nobody ever told me that.
0: Right. That's what we were highly sensitive to, that this was a new concept of thinking about the Civil War, and people who had been educated in a totally different way would respond exactly the way you responded. I think all of us, superintendents and people on my staff, we were all very sensitive to that dynamic.
1: Are you hopeful? Are you optimistic or pessimistic about where we find ourselves now in terms of understanding each other?
0: History runs in cycles. It doesn't repeat itself, but it does run in cycles. And I'm very optimistic that this too shall pass. The signs that have been taken down in parks will go back up and maybe even be better in terms of being anchored in scholarship. But it will take time. These are hard issues to get at, that it's difficult to embrace or even understand an interpretation of the past that is different from the one you got originally. In the centennial of the Civil War in 2016, Congress passed the Centennial Act that requires the Secretary of the Interior to ensure that all interpretive displays, either science, interpretation science or history, must be based on the most current scholarship available.
1: Dwight Pick Haithley, thank you for sharing your insights on this with me on With Good Reason.
0: Thank you. It's been a pleasure.
1: Dwight Pick Haithley served as chief historian of the National Park Service for a decade. He served with the Park Service for 30 years. His latest book is Virginia Secedes, A Documentary History. We'll be back momentarily. Welcome back to With Good Reason from Virginia Humanities. At the start of the Civil War, Frederick Douglass spoke harshly about Abraham Lincoln for not moving quickly on emancipation, But in his new book, Jonathan White reveals how Douglass came to be one of Lincoln's greatest admirers. White is a professor of American Studies at Christopher Newport University. And with Lucas Morrell, he co-authored Measuring the Man, the writings of Frederick Douglass on Abraham Lincoln. Jonathan, talk a little first about who Frederick Douglass was, and then how he first viewed Lincoln after Lincoln lost his bid for a Senate seat.
2: Well, Frederick Douglass was a formerly enslaved person from Maryland who escaped to freedom in the years before the Civil War. And he became one of the most important black abolitionists and one of the most important abolitionist editors in the United States in the years leading up to the Civil War. In 1858, the Republican Party of Illinois nominated Abraham Lincoln to be their candidate for U.S. Senate. And Lincoln accepted the nomination and gave a very famous speech called the House Divided Address. Lincoln said, "A house divided against itself cannot stand." And he pointed out essentially that the nation would become either all free or all slave. It would not remain divided. And Douglass liked what he heard. He said, "Well and wisely said, one system or the other must prevail. Liberty or slavery must become the law of the land."
1: And why did he change his tune about Lincoln once Lincoln took office?
2: Douglass believed that the Constitution was an anti-slavery document. He believed that all of the provisions that somehow touched slavery actually pointed towards freedom. The problem was you had white Southerners or Northern sympathizers with slavery who occupied the White House for most of the years between George Washington and then ultimately Abraham Lincoln. From Douglass's view, what you needed was an anti-slavery president who would interpret the Constitution correctly and who would then lead to the destruction of slavery. Lincoln's view was that the Constitution was a compromise, that it included both anti-slavery components, but also some concessions to slavery. Now, Lincoln did believe that slavery would eventually be destroyed in the country. It would just take some time. But he didn't believe that just because he was an anti-slavery politician, if he became president, he could destroy slavery on his own. And so Douglass initially had high hopes for a Republican to become president. But when Lincoln was inaugurated, he said that he would enforce the Fugitive Slave Act of 1850. Now, this law is probably the most egregious law ever enacted by any Congress in all of our history. It stacked the decks against black people. They were not allowed to testify on their own behalf in court. It authorized U.S. marshals to hunt down and track alleged fugitive slaves and bring them in. And if all that weren't bad enough, the judges presiding over these cases would be paid $5 if they believed the black person was free, but $10 if they believed the person was a slave. And so this law actually incentivized judges to find against African Americans who were hauled into court. Now, from Douglass's perspective, this law was unconstitutional because he did not believe the Constitution authorized the recapture of fugitive slaves. Lincoln's view was that it was constitutional. And while Lincoln opposed the law and thought it should be amended, he believed as president he was responsible to enforce it. And so when Lincoln gave his inaugural address on March 4, 1861, pledging to enforce this horrendous law, Douglass was furious. He went so far as to call Lincoln abolitionism's worst enemy and the South's greatest slave hound.
1: Douglass and Lincoln met three times during the war. Tell me about the first time when Douglass pushed past people waiting to speak with Lincoln. He hadn't been invited, but Lincoln heard him out.
2: Yeah, one of the things that's fascinating is that in the 19th century, anyone who wanted to could go to the White House to meet with the president. And for the first year of the war, only white men and women do that. But as early as April of 1862, black men and women begin claiming this privilege as well. And so the first time that Douglass comes to the White House is in August of 1863. At this point, Lincoln has issued the Emancipation Proclamation. He has allowed for black men to join the army. But Douglass very quickly becomes disillusioned, and that is because black men do not get equal treatment. They don't get equal pay as white soldiers. They get subpar weapons and uniforms. They're made to do fatigue duty instead of fighting, and fatigue duty is exactly what it sounds like. It's manual labor that makes you tired. And if all that is not enough, the official Confederate policy is to enslave or kill black soldiers who are captured on the battlefield, to treat them as slaves in insurrection. By August of 1863, he's really frustrated with Lincoln for not defending the rights of black men. And so he goes to the White House, and when he gets there, he goes into Lincoln's office, and he tries to introduce himself, but Lincoln cuts him off and says, "I know who you are, Mr. Douglas." And Lincoln then takes him by the hand and leads him in, and they sit down together. And Douglas pushes Lincoln on these issues of inequality and Confederate atrocities. On the issue of Confederate atrocities, Lincoln says that he doesn't want to retaliate against Confederate POWs who have not committed a war crime, but if he could capture people who have, then, you know, justice could be done. From Lincoln's perspective, enough blood is being spilled, and he doesn't want to execute someone who hasn't done something heinous on the battlefield. On the issue of unequal pay, Lincoln says that eventually black men will get full pay, but that political realities will not allow for it at this point, that the white northern electorate is having a hard enough time accepting the idea of black soldiers, and to give black men equal pay as white soldiers would just be pushing a little too hard. Lincoln says, though, eventually black men will get equal pay, but they should treat freedom as part of their compensation. Frederick Douglass wanted equality, and he wanted it now. But he appreciated the political constraints facing Lincoln. Lincoln shook his hand, which is something that most white politicians, probably most white Americans, never would have done in that era, to shake a black hand. And most importantly, Lincoln listened to him and eventually did bring about some of the changes Douglass was looking for.
1: What were other issues that were really upsetting Douglass about Lincoln's political stance regarding emancipation and other issues around this time?
2: For the first 2 years of the war, Douglass is very frustrated that Lincoln will not free the slaves immediately and that he will not arm black soldiers. But Douglass is elated by January of 1863 when Lincoln issues the Emancipation Proclamation. Finally, the war is getting its moral value. And from his perspective, if the war were to end without permanent black freedom, then it was just murder and useless death.
1: In addition to how overjoyed he was that Lincoln finally did the Emancipation Proclamation, what else changed his mind about who Lincoln was and brought him genuine admiration for him?
2: Lincoln and Douglass met for a second time in August of 1864. This time, Lincoln invited him to come to the White House. And the issue was this. The summer of 1864 was a terrible time for the Union. Ulysses S. Grant had tried to capture Richmond in June. He lost something of 60,000 men in a four-week period. William Tecumseh Sherman is stuck outside of Atlanta trying to capture that stronghold. Northern morale is plummeting. And so by August of 1864, Lincoln is convinced that he's going to lose his bid for re-election. And it's at that moment that he invites Douglass to come to the White House. And he says, "Douglass, I hate slavery as much as you do, and I want to see it abolished altogether. I issued the Emancipation Proclamation, but the slaves aren't running away in as great of numbers as I had hoped they would." And Douglass responds by saying, "Well, the slaveholders don't tell the slaves about the proclamation, so they don't know to run away." These two men then sit down together, and they concoct a plan modeled after John Brown's raid of Harper's Ferry from 1859 to send bands of scouts into the Confederacy, essentially shouting from the rooftops, "Run away now while you still have the chance, because once Lincoln is out of office next year, your opportunity for freedom will be gone. Because if Lincoln loses, the Democrat who defeats him will, of course, rescind the Emancipation Proclamation." Fortunately, things took a turn for the better. Sherman captured Atlanta. There were some victories for the Union in the Shenandoah Valley of Virginia. Northern morale went way up, and Lincoln sailed into re-election in November. But this meeting is really important. First, it shows us that Lincoln's heart was fully in black freedom. Lincoln was trying to come up with a plan to free as many people as he could before he was out of power, and that had nothing to do with military necessity or saving the Union. It just had to do with making as many people free as possible.
1: You and your co-editor, Lucas Morrell, found eight remarkable letters that Douglass had written to British abolitionists that have never been quoted by modern scholars. In those letters, he's far more critical of Lincoln than he's expressed publicly back in America. Tell me about that.
2: Douglas was a very shrewd political thinker. And there were some things he recognized that you couldn't say to an American audience that you maybe could say to an audience overseas. In the fall of 1864, he sent a letter to a British abolitionist where he actually talked about wanting the war to continue. Now, you could never say it that bluntly to an American audience because hundreds of thousands of people are dying. Millions of men are away on the battlefield. You couldn't say to an American audience, I want the war to continue. Well, why did Douglas want the war to continue? Because he understood that when the war ended, the armies would be withdrawn from the South and black freedom and black political rights and equality might become precarious because there would be no army there to protect them. The most jarring new letter that we discovered was written after Lincoln's assassination. So Lincoln is shot on April 14th, 1865. He dies on the 15th. Douglas tries to offer hope to his community members. But he writes a very different message to British abolitionists. And to these abolitionists in England, he describes how wonderful as Lincoln was. Lincoln was too kind-hearted. Lincoln was a with malice toward none kind of guy, as he said in his second inaugural address. And what Douglas knew was that the Confederates, the ex-Confederates, needed to face real chastisement. They needed to be punished. And he worried that Lincoln would have been too soft on them. And so in a letter that hasn't been seen for 160 years that Lucas and I discovered, Douglas describes how he thinks Andrew Johnson will be a better president for Reconstruction because Johnson has said things like treason must be made odious. And Johnson was known for wanting to punish the planter class. In a letter to British readers, he says Johnson will be a better president because he will do what needs to be done to bring about black equality, like the right to vote. Now, of course, Douglas would prove to be really wrong in that assessment.
1: What did Andrew Johnson actually do that shocked Douglas?
2: During the Civil War, Johnson had been an anomaly. He was the only Southerner who held his seat in the U.S. Senate, so he remained loyal to the North. He then became military governor of Tennessee. The Emancipation Proclamation had excluded Tennessee because it was under Union control, and so Johnson ultimately freed the slaves of Tennessee. In October of 1864, Johnson had given a speech in Nashville to a group of black leaders and black men where he said, I will be your Moses. I will lead you into freedom. Many radicals believed that Johnson would be a radical president. Johnson would be the guy to punish, whereas Lincoln had wanted forgiveness for the Confederates. But it very quickly became clear that Johnson cared more about ex-Confederates than former slaves. Johnson pardoned every ex-Confederate in the years after the Civil War, and it very quickly became clear that Johnson would not support black voting rights. Now, Lincoln had publicly come out in favor of black suffrage at the very end of his life, 4 days before he died. And in February of 1866, Douglas and a group of black leaders go to the White House and they push Johnson, "We should have the right to vote." And Johnson will have none of it. He's rude to these visitors. And after they leave, Johnson says that Douglas is just like any other N-word and he would slit a white man's throat the chance he got.
1: Oh my gosh.
2: And this showed Douglas that Johnson was no friend of the formerly enslaved.
1: Jonathan White is a professor of American Studies at Christopher Newport University and the author with Lucas Morrell of Measuring the Man, the Writings of Frederick Douglass on Abraham Lincoln. During the period after the Civil War, the social and cultural fabric was shifting, and that left room for con men and scam artists to take advantage of people. In his book, A Wonderful Career in Crime, Frank Gammon tells the story of just such a scoundrel, who was also the only criminal to have been pardoned by two of the most prominent political foes of the day, President Abraham Lincoln and Jefferson Davis, President of the Confederate States. Frank Gammon is a professor of American Studies at Christopher Newport University. Frank, tell me just how big of a rascal and cheat this guy was.
3: He's a pretty incredible one. He's the only person to be pardoned by both Abraham Lincoln and Jefferson Davis during the Civil War for the same crime. and after the war spent nearly two decades involved in various scams and schemes. He managed to con his way into becoming a detective on the Lincoln assassination. He convinced Ulysses S. Grant to appoint him U.S. Marshal. He managed to con his way into working as a detective for the British government and the American government. He tried to run for Congress and became a serial bigamist.
1: When did his life of crime begin? How young was he?
3: It started during his teenage years. His father died when he was about 12 years old, and shortly thereafter, Charles Callum turned to crime. He was arrested at least five times in the course of his career. But when he was 19 years old, he was working as a clerk in the post office department in Portsmouth, Virginia, and the post office noticed that letters started disappearing as they made their way through the region, particularly letters containing large sums of money. So they set up a sting operation, and they isolated the Portsmouth post office. They confronted Charles, and at first he stoutly denied it, but when they searched the contents of his trunk, they found the missing money. And he pled guilty and was sentenced to 10 years in the state penitentiary.
1: It's interesting that a guy as small a criminal as him would appeal to Abraham Lincoln, who was president at the time, for a pardon.
3: There's a letter from the pardon clerk that lays out both sides of the story. It mentions his four sisters and brother are now orphans now that his mother has died while he was incarcerated, and that he has a letter from a congressman, a former senator, and more than 50 residents of his hometown of Battle Creek, Michigan, supporting a pardon on his behalf. But there is a lion that stands in the path that leads to mercy in this case, in the shape of a letter from the officer of the Richmond Penitentiary, stating that Callum is an old offender in spite of his tender age. During his first imprisonment in Richmond, he was recognized as an acquaintance of men from the Ohio Penitentiary with whom he had served there. If these statements are true, Callum has run a wonderful career in crime for one so young. I am compelled to say that I regard his application as one of the least meritorious on file in the office.
1: And so Lincoln did not pardon him.
3: Curiously, he did. Unfortunately for Charles, it arrived too late. By the time the pardon was issued, Virginia had already seceded from the Union, and the governor of Virginia refused to let him out, and Callum remained in prison for another 2 years.
1: He now appeals to the president of the South, Jefferson Davis, the president of the Confederacy.
3: Yes, in this case, he realized that the evidence that he had in his favor in appealing to Abraham Lincoln wouldn't be as consequential in appealing to Jefferson Davis. So he changed his story and presented himself as a Confederate sympathizer. He produced a letter supposedly from his maternal aunt. As far as I can tell, he had no maternal aunt. In the letter from the Confederate Attorney General, he noted that Callum has many brave and worthy relatives in the Confederacy, and that some lie buried amongst the gallant dead on memorable fields. He noted the touching appeal of his maternal aunt, whose devotion and sacrifices to the South included the loss of her property, along with her three gallant sons, her only children, one in a soldier's grave at Shiloh, one upon the Rappahannock, and the other a maimed and helpless creature, and yet the mother mourning that she has not another son to give to Southern independence.
1: So did that do the trick?
3: It did. When Jefferson Davis pardoned him, he pardoned him, quote, in light of his many gallant kinsmen.
1: At some point, he even lied his way into a position as a detective on the Lincoln assassination case. How did he get that job?
3: Well, after the war ended, Callum made his way back to Michigan, where he rejoined his family. But upon hearing the news of Lincoln's murder, he boarded a train to Detroit and met with the colonel commanding the military district of Michigan, and he told a compelling story. He said that during his time in Richmond, he had overheard various conspiracies that related to the president's death, and he believed that if he were hired as a detective on the case, that he might help catch the culprits. So the colonel commanding the military district of Michigan paid for his train passage and sent him to Washington at once, where he told the same story to the detectives there, and they hired him. For the next 17 days, he worked as a detective investigating Lincoln's assassination. But he later parlayed this into real jobs as a detective once the war ended.
1: He also lied his way through a run for office in Florida.
3: Yes, he launched a scheme to put himself on the ballot. He printed deceptive-looking ballots and included his own name as member of Congress, and he attempted to trick unsuspecting voters into voting for him. It was not successful. One newspaper notes that had he remained in this city, he almost certainly would have been lynched.
1: At some point, he married a wealthy, lonely New York widow and conned her out of what was then about $1 million worth of her money.
3: Yes. After losing the election in Florida, he decided to go to New York City and to try his luck there. And he married more than half a dozen women in a span of 6 months. By moving from neighborhood to neighborhood within Manhattan, he would target wealthy widows and claim to have a snug fortune of his own, and would let on that he would not marry anyone who could not match his own means. Shortly after the wedding, he would disappear with their money and try the scam in a different neighborhood. One article, it says, this woman has lost $50,000. She hired a pugnacious New York attorney. The New York attorney took out advertisements in all the major New York newspapers and the newspapers in his home state of Michigan in an attempt to locate him. Charles spent that decade as a fugitive and lived a life on the run. He spent some time in the Midwest as a traveling photographer. He went to San Francisco, where he wrote a play and performed it at Baldwin's Theater. It was called Perpetual Motion, a drama in four acts. And he went to Latin America to search for gold and spent some time in Guatemala.
1: How many aliases did he go by in all?
3: Well, according to one newspaper, he has as many aliases as there are letters in the alphabet. He went by Charles Cowlam, Charles Coulomb, Charles Cowley, Charles Hamilton, William E. Burlick, Colonel Livingston Graham, and others.
1: You write that this was a period in American history of so much upheaval that actually it gave rise to lots of scammers and swindlers and snake oil salesmen. Was he any worse than the average of those?
3: Well, he was certainly more successful than most of them because he made a career of it.
1: Does he remind you of anybody nowadays?
3: Well, in some ways, he's sort of like a George Santos in exaggerating his credentials in an effort to get elected. Or Catch Me If You Can, a Frank Abagnale.
1: Oh, that was the fake Pan Am pilot?
3: Yes. He traveled from place to place and assumed a variety of different personalities. And Charles Cowlam was a good imposter.
1: Well, it's a fascinating book, and I'm so glad you were able to share it with me today on With Good Reason. Thank you.
3: Thank you. It's a pleasure.
1: Frank Gammon is a professor of American Studies at Christopher Newport University. With Good Reason is produced by Virginia Humanities, which acknowledges the Monacan Nation, the original people of the land and waters of our home in Charlottesville, Virginia. Our production team is Allison Quantz, Matt Darrow, and Lauren Francis. Special thanks to Jenny Taylor for booking assistance, and to Jordan Christie of WHRV for recording assistance. 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I'm Sarah McConnell. 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
5: Welcome to World Ocean Radio. I'm Peter Neal, founder of the World Ocean Observatory. What is the future without a plan? It's not unusual to go planless or to make a plan, then pay it no attention. Or to have a plan that fails, or even to have a plan that does not succeed because it is simply the wrong plan. In a previous edition of World Ocean Radio, I commented on the lack of a national, international plan for the future of the ocean. Plan A today is simply to not have one, to make it up as the present unfolds, to act on impulse, uninformed, irrational, and blind to consequence. And then there is Plan B, the perhaps more responsible design, sometimes strategic and institutionalized by global organizations expressing values by envisioned goals, objectives, and actions, ostensibly to reach a desired conclusion to come. Russia was famous for 5-year plans for economic and social development that seemed always to fail. Corporations and nonprofits seem compelled to devote enormous time and effort to the strategic planning process. All good. But in today's world of changing circumstances, sudden shifts in the geopolitical climate, and the to-be-expected unexpected, the pandemics, the unpredictable wars, the volatile market fluctuations, and the aggregated irrationality and absurdity all conspire to turn plans on their heads upside down, even backwards. If there's a true ocean plan today, it is no better than a design of good intentions. I once thought it would be a lucrative business idea to provide every institution, every codified program for the future with a plan B, an alternative plan, just in case things don't go as planned, and things need to react, turn, and respond to the predictable irrational, because these times are dramatically changing in directions and degree, evidently unforeseen by the past planners. It's surely time for a plan C. Indeed, in the context of our ocean-centric view of the world, a plan SEA, by which to imagine a future that incorporates the latest, most volatile circumstances into a design of reality-based actions that will shape forward, intent rather than react to, the future. It is time to change the way we see the world. It is not time for revolution, an impossible circular return to the past, nor for an evolution which is just too slow. But it is time for provolution, a collective force forward and through to a new set of values, structures, behaviors, and actions that will correct the negative valence to positive energy and the future. The approach might be centered on the vision of hydraulic society, a social and economic system based on the true asset value of nature, its protection, its sustainability, and its essential contribution to the health, welfare, solace, and support of a global community. Water is the source. It is life, and without it, we have no hope for continuity and progress. To continue to waste it, poison it, consume it without restriction is a unique form of self-inflicted genocide. Even the lemmings had the good sense to jump into the sea. Civilizations have died for lack of water. Are we any different today as we fight over irrigation water, well water, holy water? To foresee consequence and pursue an alternative action in advance, in time. fresh water, ocean water, water as nurture, water as growth, water at the core of community. These, beyond vacuous symbol, are the core realities of a necessary plan, a sea plan, a plan for sea change in which we can, must, all participate. So let's be smart enough to abandon Plan A before it does us in. Let's take a second look at Plan B, as it too may have been made at the wrong time, with the wrong circumstances as determining factors, and by the wrong people. Let's look forward through imagination and invention. Let's stand up for the future. Let's embrace the wisdom of nature combined to envision a Plan C, a truly strategic plan, based on sustainability and reciprocity, based on a universal, incontrovertible need for the enduring health of body and mind, yours, mine, and strangers worldwide. It cannot be denied. The sea connects all things. We will discuss these issues and more in future editions of World Ocean Radio.
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This is the summertime, July 4th, Independence Day themed Pure Rock Show for 2026. Thank you for tuning in. Hopefully you're listening to this either looking forward to or right in the middle of some type of celebration for this time of the year. Always fun, summertime, July 4th, long weekends, vacations, everything that goes along with it. Going to play the soundtrack to that for you. For an hour anyway, so savor it. Just heard Y&T, Summertime Girls, and Shooting Star, Summer Sun, mid-80s album-oriented rock, forgotten classic there. Like I mentioned, all the songs tonight will be themed either to the summer, to the July 4th holiday, to America in general, all sorts of stuff in that vein. Probably some songs that you can predict, but there will definitely be a handful that will shock you for good or bad or better or worse, as they say. But the number one song that reminds me of July 4th will always be this one, Yankee Rose from David Lee Roth on the Pure Rock Show.

0: This is the July 4th and summer-themed Pure Rock Show. Boy, what a block of music there. If that didn't get you ready for your fireworks, I don't know what else would. Jackal's cover of the Grand Funk classic, We're an American Band, Night Ranger, You Can Still Rock in America, and Diamond David Lee Roth, Yankee Rose. First single we heard from Dave's first LP after leaving Van Halen, Eat 'Em and Smile. What a debut that video was and song, Yankee Rose. Great stuff. Let's stick with the Van Halen theme for now with a song that originally appeared on 5150, the first album that Sammy Hagar recorded with the band after Dave left, of course. I was going to play the original, but I thought, you know what? Let's do something a little bit different. This is coming from Sammy Hagar's Best of All Worlds CD that came out about a year ago, maybe 2 years ago now. I can't even keep track anymore. He's touring this summer with the same guys, Joe Satriani, Michael Anthony. Actually, now Kenny Aronoff was originally Jason Bonham. But came out with a great double live album, and this is coming from that. Some summer nights for your summer 2026 on Pure Rock Show.
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This is the July 4th summer-themed Pure Rock Show. Got a little laid back on that one after some more up-tempo stuff for you to take a break. Some Crosby, Stills, and Nash & Young, American Dream. I believe that was from 87, 88, somewhere around there. Steve Miller Band, Live, Living in the USA. And Sammy Hagar and the Best of All Worlds Band and their version of Summer Nights, originally recorded by Sammy with Van Halen. Really, really good live album that Sammy Hagar and the Best of All Worlds put out. I think it came out last year, recorded in 2025. Something like that anyway. Really good versions of all that Van Halen and solo Sammy stuff with Satriani and Michael Anthony and Kenny Aronoff, who are currently touring again. They just played St. Louis and Indianapolis. I know they're going to New Jersey and doing another residency in Vegas. We are staying right here. This one's going to be a bit deep. It's some UFO with a more modern classic when Michael Schenker rejoined them in the 90s. Put out a great album called Walk on Water with some original songs and some new versions of old UFO songs. But this was a new one a lot of people liked. It's called Dreaming of Summer on the Pure Rock Show.

No, your radio didn't just change stations by itself. Boy, that song hits a lot of different themes here. Kind of yacht rock. I'll consider that yacht rock. And yacht rock obviously goes with summer theme, July 4th theme that we're doing. Also hit on the title, Greatest American Hero. And for the last 30 years or so, that song always reminds me of George Costanza. If you saw that wonderful Seinfeld episode of George's answering machine to that theme song. George is not here, but the Pure Rock Show is, for another 10 minutes or so anyway, with your soundtrack to summer 2026, July 4th weekend, beginning or the middle of the summer, depending on when you started it yourself. Let's get back into it now with something a little bit heavier than the Joey Scarberry Greatest American Hero theme. A cover of this 80s pop classic. You'll want to turn this one up nice and loud.

0: wrapping up the July 4th Independence Day summer-themed pure rock show with a band called Granicus. That one's called You're in America. And Lawnmower Death covering Kim Wilde's Kids in America. Nice double shot of two songs that have guaranteed never been played back-to-back ever by anyone, anywhere, at any time other than now. If anyone thinks that's not right, you let me know. Hope you have a great summer and a great July 4th weekend. Or if you're listening to this after the July 4th weekend, hope it was fantastic. See you next week.
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2: On the show today, we are taking a trip back in time to look at radio in the 1940s and 1950s. During this post-war period, women's roles were shifting in the workplace and in popular media. Television also arrived on the scene, bringing with it some but not all of the programming that people knew and loved from radio. Battles were also brewing over radio content, including violence, sex, and portrayals of family life. Our guest today, scholar Catherine Martin, has been poring over FCC complaint letters from this period and is here to explain what all the fuss was about. She is visiting assistant professor in media studies in Denison University's Department of Communication. 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
5: Thanks for having me. I mean, I always like to talk about the FCC complaint letters. They're amazing.
2: It's always a hot topic.
5: Yeah. I haven't read any more recent ones, but the 1950s are just chef's kiss.
2: I know, and we can't wait to dive in to that. And you know, to start off, we were thinking that, you know, by today's standards, the radio programs of the immediate post-war period might seem quaint and tame. So what did people find objectionable about radio during that time period?
5: I mean, I'll say in their defense, a lot of them were quaint and tame, but when you got to like the husband-wife crime shows like Mr. and Mrs. North or The Thin Man, which is obviously based on the movie The Thin Man, they got kind of raunchy. Like at the end, there's always this kind of coming together part where the husband and wife flirt, basically intimate in often not too subtle terms that they're about to go get it on. So there was some sex content on radio, and especially in radio crime dramas, I think that they sex and went along with a bad girl persona to the degree where NBC censorship their standards and practices department, continuity acceptance, sorry, that's the name of the department. They actually chastised someone, I think it was Molly Mystery Theater, for just having a bad girl be bad by having her be sexy by saying, you know, sex is not enough to just make her bad. Just because she's overtly sexy doesn't mean she's automatically bad. Go back, do a little bit more work. So that's a little digression just to say that, you know, even by today's standards, there could be some pretty racy stuff on radio that we just have forgotten about because that's not the stuff that gets preserved. A lot of the stuff that gets preserved is much more family friendly. But it's still out there. But anyway, sidebar. A lot of what these complaint letters are focusing on is sexuality. They're focusing on risque humor, but they're also focusing on things like race mixing and also on either through music or through people going into urban spaces. As Jennifer Stover has pointed out in her book, The Sonic Color Line, urban was already a signifier for black in this period. It's not just today. So they would object to race mixing. They would object to
4: Race mixing, because I'm sure older audiences or certain audiences know exactly what you mean. But I mean, what is the complaint race mixing referring to?
5: Well, in the post-war period, especially, and during World War II, we were in an interesting period and it came to race in the United States, because the government is really promoting this interracial ideal where America is the land of the free. It's part of our fight with the Nazis, everyone's included. But at the same time, white supremacy was really the name of the law of the land. So most

0: states still banned miscegenation. I don't have the accurate numbers, but it wasn't until Loving versus Virginia that state-specific bans on interracial marriage were completely struck down. There are not very many black voices on radio. Amos and Andy is the most famous quote-unquote black show on radio and early TV, and until it moved to TV, it was white actors playing the black characters. So any character that wasn't white, it was somehow seen as lesser than, stereotyped, probably nefarious right. in some
1: and,
0: way.
1: And, I mean, race mixing, does that literally mean white people talking to black people in a room?
0: It could. One of my favorite, and I put that in massive scare quotes, one of the worst FCC letters I've ever seen was someone writing from the South, but there were also people in the North who felt this way, writing from the South to the FCC complaining about some variety show where a white woman had hugged a black child. And I will never forget, the words were, I'm almost exactly quoting here, it's offensive to the feelings of white people to show a white woman hugging a black child on television in the early 50s. So, I mean, some people were very pro talking to people of other races, having relationships with people of other races, but there were still a very large part of the country that was very against it. And that was part of the impetus behind white flight to the suburbs. It wasn't just about a housing crisis, which obviously there was a housing crisis after World War II, but a lot of white people fled to the suburbs to build a new all-white environment in which to raise their children in a place where they could control. And the city you kind of see springing up as this racialized other to which the white suburbs and quote-unquote normal American life is being compared.
2: These are some pretty disturbing letters that you're talking about. What got you interested in looking into the letters in the first place? Was it running across something like the letter you just mentioned and realizing that there was something there that you needed to investigate?
0: Yeah, I mean, so I started with these letters almost 10 years ago when I was working with I was a master's student. I was working with my advisor, Deborah Jaramillo, on her book on the TV code. And she was kind of writing this book about how the television industry put together its own self-regulatory TV code to censor itself to avert federal censorship. And so as her research assistant, I was the luckiest master's student ever. I got to go to the FCC files in DC, and I got to go to NBC's files in Madison and just go through these letters, and I would be photographing them for her. And obviously she was really interested in photographing letters about censorship complaint letters. The nice thing about the FCC is because they're a federal agency, they have to save all these letters. So you just get it does skew your sample of audience letters because they're all complaint letters. And obviously if you're taking the time to complain to the FCC about something, you are really passionate. And also from what I saw, probably a part of a organized group, either religious, there's a lot of PTAs in there. There are a lot of women exercising their power to speak as conservative women. But it's a very self-selecting group, and you don't get as many of the letters praising these shows. So that's disappointing. But yeah, that's what got me into these letters. And I would just be sitting there with my, early master's student 2010s eyes looking and laughing at these letters that would basically blame low-cut necklines on TV for all of the sex crime in the early 1950s. And I'm not really exaggerating here. I wish I had the letter, but these letters would just stand out to me as, this is so extreme that this person really believed that there had been no sex crime before low-cut necklines were shown on TV or found it a convenient excuse. But they also really remind me of, modern complaints about video games causing crime or, how sexualized images of young girls lead to them getting raped. And, you know, these are all these messages that you grow, these conflicting messages that you grow up with, especially as a young woman in the society where you have to be a certain way, you know, attractive, but not too attractive, sexual, but not too sexual, sexual in the right way. And I could really just see the roots of all these things, or at least an expression of how these things evolved in these letters. And it was just really fascinating. So when I went on to do my dissertation after my master's thesis, I just really wanted to spend some time with these letters and really get to know them a little bit more. And I'm still working on that because it takes a long time. But I think with my book project especially, I really want to expand my I want to try to deal with these women, especially the women who were writing these letters. A lot of them were women. I want to deal with them in a way where I don't agree with them at all, but I also want to take them seriously and see why they felt this way, what sort of influence they had on radio and then television, because I think they did have a big influence, partly because they were loud, the squeaky wheel gets the grease, and they threatened boycotts, they threatened to go to the FCC, they threatened censorship. And also, quite frankly, the network executives tended to be of the same social and political persuasions as them. I mean, I think it's Craig Allen, I'm forgetting, there's a really good book about the Eisenhower presidency as a TV presidency that points out that most of the TV networks were a lot, executives were Republicans and really aligned with Eisenhower and really supported him. So I think that there's a big political alignment, not to mention the economic alignment of, television and radio wanted to sell to suburban families because they bought more things.
2: Well, and you've alluded to it's mostly women who were writing these letters. Can you talk a little bit more about who the people are who are writing in and why they're so angry?
0: Yeah, so a lot of them are, I haven't been able to trace any of the actual people. There's one who I think I might have traced, but I can't say for sure. She has an unusual name, and I think I traced her from New York to a suburb outside of D.C. But a lot of them are writing as part of PTAs or with religious groups. There will be some that are writing on letterhead from church auxiliaries. There's one really fascinating woman, I think from Ohio or Michigan or Iowa, who was writing to pitch her own crime show that would have been like the elderly housekeeper to a Catholic priest. And she was writing on the letterhead of her Catholic organization to try to boost her cred, and she really wanted it was still radio at that time. She really wanted the radio network to pick this up as a wholesome crime program, where you know the woman is elderly, she's a formidable housekeeper, and she's not sexualized at all, and it would probably be more like Agatha Christie than, though Agatha Christie could get pretty racy.
1: It would
0: be
1: more Agatha Christie
0: than, oh my God, I love Murder, She Wrote so
1: yeah,
0: much.
1: That's a good, and that pitch, that particular pitch was not sent to the FCC as a complaint letter, that was sent to the radio networks.
0: Oh yeah, that was sent to NBC. Okay. So NBC is the only radio network at the moment with accessible files.
2: And Do you have any idea the impact that the complaints, you sort of alluded to that you feel like programming may have changed in response? Maybe talk a little bit more about that.
0: Oh, yeah. So it's really interesting. I don't have direct connections from the FCC complaints. I mean, I think that the FCC complaints fostered a sense that the FCC should do something, and the FCC various commissioners would speak out about regulating the airwaves. And really, I don't have it all at my fingertips, but Debbie Harmio's The TV Code goes into this quite a bit. But on the NBC side, what I find really interesting is that a lot of the complaints about soap operas really did push the network during the transition from radio to television, really did push the network censors at least to take censorship more seriously and to rein in censor, their soap operas, at least. My favorite NBC personality, or one of them, is Stockton Helfrich, who is the head of Continuity Acceptance. He just has the best name. And I think that eventually he went on to work for the TV Code Authority, the National Association of Broadcasters TV Code Authority. And he, around 1955, he really seemed to start a crusade against radio soap opera producers, especially the Hummerts, Frank and Ann Hummert, who were some of the major soap opera producers. They had an assembly line production system. They also, interestingly, produced some age juvenile shows. I think they produced Terry and the Pirates as well, which was also a show that got complaints for sexy women because it did have sexy women in it. Basically what was happening is that, you know, radio was losing audiences to television in the mid-1950s. And so the soap opera producers were producing more and more sensationalistic storylines where women would perhaps stay overnight with a man who they weren't married to in a roadhouse. Helfrich has a series of memos from 1955 where he's complaining about this, and he's saying, you know, look, we really need to have a sit down with the Hummerts and tell them this isn't acceptable anymore. We're getting a lot of complaints audience members.
1: Just in case the word soap opera now is receding into the 20th century, we're talking about daily serialized story content, like an hour a day of the same storyline, right, that they filled the airwaves with, which is a unique
3: soap opera because they were formally sponsored by soap companies because they were essentially aimed at housewives who would be the primary purchasers of soap.
0: And in the radio period, soap operas were usually about 15 minutes per day. But often there would be a single sponsor, like Procter & Gamble, would buy an hour of time during the day, and they would have four 15-minute soap operas, usually produced by the same person, back-to-back. But they would use them to advertise different products. So this wasn't a Hummert soap opera, but the Guiding Light, which, until it was canceled, I think in 2009, was the longest-running radio and then television soap opera. It was produced by Erna Phillips, and it was sponsored, at least the radio run that I've heard was sponsored by Does, which is a laundry soap that it's whiter without red hands or something. I'm butchering it, and I'm so embarrassed.
3: Because you would have been washing clothes by hand often at that point before.
0: Yeah.
3: You know, what's interesting to me is this push-pull between sort of the federal regulation and then the networks here, right?
0: Yeah.
3: And, you know, you mentioned sort of this TV code, right, put on by the National Association of Broadcasters. And that's the example of the industry attempting to self-regulate in part to head off being regulated by the federal government.
1: Right.
3: You know, if we can establish standards, then we circumvent federal intervention with regard to content.
1: I wanted to check in with you, Paul, and just like, for the listeners and for myself, remind us, like, the FCC at this time, did it have the power to censor the radio? It's getting complaints from listeners.
3: So the FCC has always had the power, some degree of censorship power. It is fundamentals, and please, Catherine, if I'm getting this wrong, please correct me. It was no different in 1948 than it was in 2018. In that there was always the requirement and the ability to regulate for the public interest and necessity, right? Which is interpreted many different ways, and so certainly the FCC could regulate and tended to regulate more in reaction to more right than like sort of setting standards and rules, Catherine.
0: Yeah, well, so the FCC did have the power to regulate, but it was more of a passive power. They could regulate through licensing decisions. The FCC is actually explicitly prohibited from censoring radio content, except for obscenity. So one of the really interesting things about these letters to the FCC is you also get the responses to the FCC, and it's a form letter that has some variations. You know, the first and last paragraph will usually change, but the form letter basically has this pull quote from, I want to say it's section 230, but I might be confusing that with something else right now, that basically says the FCC does not have the power to censor individual programs, and the FCC does not have the power to do script approval. And a lot of the letter writers were asking the FCC to do that. They were like, these people who put on radio, you know, they don't know who is responsible for what part of the radio production. So they would sometimes think that the FCC was responsible. Right. And the FCC would often tell them to go respond, to talk to the sponsors, to talk to the networks. Now, the FCC, especially after World War II, was a bit more activist than previous FCCs. The FCC was FDR's FCC, Franklin Delano Roosevelt's FCC. He had put some more progressive people on the FCC, and they were people who had a different idea of what the public interest, convenience, and necessity is than more laissez-faire FCC chairman. I'm forgetting the name. I think it was one of Eisenhower's FCC chairmen, actually, had a big scandal because he was caught on like the yacht of some Florida station owner. So he was definitely not interested in regulating. But FDR's FCC was more interested. So they did issue the Blue Book of trying to lay out more definite standards of what actually the public interest meant in the 1940s, and that the Blue Book, interestingly, was the Report and Order on Chain Broadcasting, I think is what it was technically called, but everyone called it the Blue Book. That is actually the policy document that forced NBC to sell its second radio station or radio network. NBC had two radio networks starting in late 1920s. When they launched NBC Red, which was their more commercial-facing, profitable, popular network. And then they also launched NBC Blue, which was a parallel network that had more public service programming, more, slightly less profitable. I wonder which one they sold off. When the FCC was able to make them sell one off, NBC Blue became ABC. In the late 40s, when they were finally forced to sell it off. So there was like a more regulatory anti-monopolistic push in the post-war period. So I think the networks were also much more worried about censorship and about federal regulation. I mean, before the TV code, before the National Association of Broadcasters put the TV code into effect, there had been a few bills in Congress to censor television, and so they really were averting something. They were really worried. And as soon as the TV code went into effect, those bills got dropped.
2: Catherine, some of the things you're talking about are seemingly women talking about protecting children from salacious programming or from violence on the airwaves. I'm curious, you know, nowadays we think about certain types of content airing late at night. Was there discussion, were these complaints aimed at things that were broadcast during the times of the day when children's ears could be hearing the shows? Maybe talk yes. about that.
0: Yeah, no, it's children's delicate ears are definitely an issue. NBC has always been the more socially, or at least it was at this time, the more socially conscious network. They at least framed themselves as socially conscious. So they did for a while have a policy where crime shows couldn't be aired until after 9:30 at night. It lasted like less than a year because their affiliates complained because crime shows were like the biggest bang for your buck. Variety shows are great. They're popular, they're flashy, but they're very expensive. Crime shows are cheap and they get consistent audiences. Yeah, so crime shows were very profitable and very popular. I think it's like they dominated the airwaves during World War II and after World
1: And when
0: War
1: you're referring
0: II.
1: To crime shows as a radio genre, we're talking about fictional stories in which I'm assuming a cop or a detective, you know, catches a bad guy who does stuff.
0: Yeah, yeah, there are different variations on that. So there's either the cop show, there's the detective show. There are very few shows from the point of view of a criminal. I think that The Shadow maybe started as a criminal, and like Boston Blackie was a reformed criminal. So he could be a little more in the know about criminal ways. But yes, there was a detective of some kind solving crimes. If it was a female detective, she was probably an amateur, or she was an old lady, or a young lady. She was not of childbearing age, usually.
1: I bring it up just because now in the 21st century, I think most crime shows are true crime. So it's a, you know, that's more of like a salacious documentary discussing.
3: Well, I don't know about that.
1: Right.
3: Maybe a podcast.
2: I know.
1: We're switching around.
3: What about CSI, Law & Order, ..
1: Ripped from the headlines, though. Yeah.
2: Mayor of Easttown. plenty of crime shows. Well, and I know, Catherine, you're very interested in crime shows. And you talk about this subgenre that I never heard of before, crime sitcoms. Maybe tell us about this magical subgenre.
0: Oh, yeah. Well, the crime sitcom is what I was kind of referring to earlier. It's usually the husband-wife detective pair. And they were basically all kind of descended from The Thin Man. And by that, I mean the screwball comedy version of The Thin Man, not Dashiell Hammett's actually very morose Thin Man book.
1: I just read Dashiell Hammett's Thin Man, and it's all in there. It's just dark, dark, dark, drunk humor. But he also, the husband and wife are genuinely in love, even though they've been married for more than a year. And it all depends on how you read it. But anyway, I could talk about The Thin Man for a long time, the book.
0: No, and I love it. And you're right. It is the same story told with like just a slightly different tone. So a lot of them were based on The Thin Man. There were the ones that I've managed to track down are Mr. and Mrs. North, which is one of my favorites. There's Adventures of the Abbots. There's It's a Crime, Mr. Collins. It's a Crime, Mr. Collins is actually a very thinly veiled ripoff of The Adventures of the Abbots. The Adventures of the Abbots moved from one network to the other to another network, and then the original network wanted its show back, so they just very loosely knocked it off because you could do that. They're usually based on novels. The Adventures of the Abbots was, I think, Francis Crane wrote the novels. Mr. and Mrs. North, I'm blanking on the name right now, but that was a series of novels that started in the New Yorkers, and I think that was actually a husband-wife pair writing those. Mm-hmm. And then, obviously, Dashiell Hammett for The Thin Man. Most of them are male detectives when their wife is forcing her way into the act of detecting, but Mr. and Mrs. North, part of the reason I love it so much is that Mr. North is actually a publisher and his wife is really the better detective. And that one, she's a very Gracie Allen character, partly because Gracie Allen played Mrs. North, Pam North, in the movie that came out in 1941. I haven't been able to track down this movie. The reviews that I've read say that she was very good and fun and silly, but it was a piece of fluff. What I find really interesting about these shows is that it's got a wife. There's a wife who's theoretically supposed to be at home, having kids, taking care of the family, and she wants to work. And not just like Lucille Ball wants to work in I Love Lucy, where Lucy's always trying to find a job and then gives up at the end. In these ones, especially Mr. and Mrs. North, the wife pushes her way into the cases. She often will force her husband to come along with her. And, you know, I feel like, especially in the ones like The Thin Man or Adventures of the Abbots, where the wife frames her desire to accompany her husband on his investigations as jealousy, it feels like that's just cover for her to justify wanting to investigate. I mean, she's theoretically jealous because the husband is, of course, going to encounter however many femme fatales, blonde bombshells, grieving widows who might be sexually vulnerable and need of a strong shoulder to cry on, and she wants to stop that. But the woman also really wants to investigate. She's really proud of her ability to investigate, and that's one of the few areas where a woman could work in a non-feminine coded job, because usually a woman is either a secretary or a school teacher or a wife in radio comedies. And in these ones, she's getting in trouble. She's putting herself in danger.
2: And were those shows then particularly prone to complaints? Is that something that disturbed these letter writers, was seeing, well, hearing a strong woman on the radio working?
0: I think that it's interesting. I think so. The complaint letters are open to interpretation because they are often vague. They'll complain about the sexuality in The Thin Man, but they won't say exactly what they're complaining about.
3: Why do you think that is? Why do you think they're vague? I mean, I find that odd, because I think if I look at subsequent, say, you know, late 20th century complaint letters, they tend to be more specific about very specific instances. Why is it simply because they can't even bring themselves to name these delicate circumstances? Why are they so vague?
0: I mean, I do know, I think there is a certain amount of that. I mean, there is a letter about The Thin Man complaining about exposing children to the facts of the birds and the bees, or I think it's just, maybe they just say the facts of life. So I think that there is, especially among some of the more religious letter writers, an aversion to that. But I think that also, to go back to that comment I found in one of the censorship documents at NBC about how just making a woman sexual is not enough to make her evil, I think that there was this sense that working women, and especially women who worked in the city and women who worked in crime, were just inherently sexual, and there was something ooky about that. But that was like the most visible and also socially acceptable thing to complain about, because there's a lot of paranoia about during World War II and after World War II about juvenile delinquency, especially focused on teenage girls working outside the home and women working outside the home where they were away from their parents' protection. And a lot of that also, a lot of scholars have shown how that really gets translated into paranoia about their sexual virtue and paranoia over their physical safety. And that seems to be coming through in these letters as well. But again, I haven't been able to find any of these letter writers to interview them.
3: Right.
0: And I'm not
3: so
0: sure that they would be able to put it in words if I did.
3: So is it safe to sort of say that in the tenor of the times, you could just sort of take for granted just the implication itself was it's like saying, well, we all agree that ... you know, portraying a woman in this manner, wink, wink, and you don't have to wink, right? It is pervasive enough in maybe the discourse of the times that you simply don't have to be so explicit, right? And in part, you know, I guess it's sort of it's some indicator of where kind of social power is at the time, perhaps.
0: Yeah, I mean, women's virginity was still prized as a possession, and women were having sex, but they weren't supposed to, at least not supposed to talk about it. Especially after World War II, when we had this kind of resurgence of more conservative values taking over. I mean, there were a lot of different values and a lot of different political viewpoints fighting for primacy after World War II, but the more conservative, what we now call it, containment culture, the post-war containment of sexuality and family domestically as a way to fight communism abroad, made it even more difficult for people to admit to liking sex or to going out of the home.
1: And, I mean, is it too much of a distraction to talk about how radio audiences would never have heard a sex scene on, you know, you wouldn't hear a sex scene on the radio in these decades. So would you, I guess. Yeah, that's a good question. Or so what the complainers are complaining about is usually innuendo that they have to read into, or how far across the line did radio scripts get in the 40s and 50s?
2: I'm curious about that too. And if, you know, you're talking about this containment culture that's happening post World War II, you know, I know in films and cinema, we may have had some racier content earlier on. Is the same true with radio, where you might have had
1: late 40s in film, they would kiss and then it would fade out and then it would be the next day.
0: So there would be implications of sex sometimes. And I mean, again, from NBC censorship documents, what I have is, like, you know, line edits where they're cutting out excessive sighs and excessive protests by women and, like, cutting out implied rape. I think that when they cut an implied rape, they say that they saved the poor woman from a fate worse than death, which is saying something, but, you know, about the value placed on women's virginity at the time, being raped is a fate worse than death. So they were definitely NBC's censors, and NBC, again, saw itself as more socially more socially responsible. So they were trying to, and that manifested as being more conservative.
1: I want to know more about the trashy radio networks then.
0: Yeah, I mean, I would kill for CBS's files. Maybe not everyone, but I would, there were some, yeah, I would love to have CBS's files or ABC's files as well. But they unfortunately are not accessible at the moment. But, you know, there are instances of women who, I guess, play-acted more performative sexuality being kicked off of radio. Like, for example, Mae West, this was not in the 40s, this is 1939, she got kicked off radio for flirting with Charlie McCarthy. And my students, when I play this for them, they're, you know, it's actually, I have to explain some of the references to them. Like, I have to explain what it means to go up and see someone's etchings. I have to explain to them that that's innuendo, but that was very well understood innuendo.
1: That's not the first time Mae West was kicked off the radio. Because we actually, Matthew Lazar taught us on Radio Survivor 300 episodes ago or so about an incident in which Mae West appeared as a voice actress in a sketch. I think it was an Adam and Eve sketch.
0: Oh, this was the same show, actually. Okay. She appeared in two sketches on the, it was the Edgar Bergen and Charlie McCarthy show, and it was Adam and Eve.
1: And Matthew Lazar points out that the sketch was written by a man. Mae West is performing with a man. Mae West doesn't even have any lines that are overtly sexual. It's just how she uses her voice to, and the audience is clearly rolling in the aisles. Usually radio is thought, especially radio audiences in the 30s or 40s, are like not so savvy, not so smart. And these audiences were roaring with laughter just because of how Mae West delivered a line. And Mae West was kicked off the radio for life, but no one else was punished as far as we know.
0: Yeah, well, and also that one's especially interesting because Matthew Murray has a piece in this really great old collection, Radio Reader, that's edited, I think, by Michelle Helms and Jason Laviglio, talking about that incident as well. And he points out that the Adam and Eve sketch had actually been performed on the radio before, but it had been performed by a black woman in the Mae West role. And so this goes back to the race mixing thing and the sexuality thing, where it was white women who weren't supposed to express sexuality, whereas black women, they would put sexuality, radio performers would put sexuality onto black women as a way of putting it off of white women and also making black women seem like sexual aggressors when, in fact, they were the most likely to be sexually harassed and sexually abused. I think Jacob Smith, I think it is, has a really great chapter on Blue Records in his book Vocal Tracks. And Blue Records is, for those who don't know, is pornographic records. And so these are, you know, pre-radio. And he compares the Blue Records of that featured white women's voices with black women's voices. And whether these are actual white women or actual black women, we don't know, because there was a lot of black voice recording. In the incidences where it would be a white woman's voice, there would be a lot of double entendre. The white woman was much more likely to be portrayed as like accidentally making sexual jokes and not really understanding, whereas the black woman would be much more likely to be portrayed as a sexual aggressor. So I mean, building on this, in my book, I'm kind of building toward this argument that, you know, one thing that people were really worried about white women doing when they did urban things, when they went into the city and risked their virtue and their safety, is that they were, you know, throwing off their whiteness. And if you can throw off your whiteness in some way, and I'm not saying this is like some revolutionary act, as I'm not saying they were trying to be more racially progressive, because I don't think they were, but that there were a lot of white conservatives, especially, who didn't want representations of white people acting in a way that white people were not supposed to violating white middle class norms in such a way that showed that those norms were not natural and that those norms were in fact socially constructed, and that femininity was socially constructed and not just natural.
2: It's so interesting to hear how all of this plays out with popular culture and these attempts to control what people are hearing on the airwaves and seeing on television. So when you're talking about this transition from radio to TV, when TV comes along, are you starting to see content that is much more like what these letter writers are demanding?
0: Yeah, it happens gradually, because especially in early TV, the networks were just so desperate for anything. But very quickly what happens is I trace about five female detectives. I think that's right. There are several female detectives on radio, especially in the late years of radio. And during World War II and in the early 50s, and I think that that's partly because women were the most consistent radio listeners, and the networks really wanted to keep female listeners, but almost none of them make it to TV. Mr. and Mrs. North was on television for two seasons, first on CBS and then on NBC. I think that's the order it went. And I think it only made it over to television because its sponsor was Colgate for the first season, and Colgate gets what Colgate wants. They're a major sponsor. They spend lots of money, but then they dumped the series. But I know that the series was aimed at women, because the next sponsor was alternating between Revlon and a linoleum maker. I can't remember. I think it was Congolium or something, but they made house floor linoleum tile for floors. So you can tell it's a series aimed at women. Barbara Britton played Mrs. North, absolutely gorgeous. And so the show lasted for two seasons, and it actually did stay on TV in syndication long after that, but it was it didn't make it to a third season. Other shows didn't make it at all. NBC actually did a pilot. Another thing I would kill to find. They did a pilot with Agnes Moorehead in one of Mary Reinhart's characters. I want to say Tish, an older female investigator, but I've never been able to find it. It was never aired. It was apparently, according to the archives, it was well received, but it was never aired. And the only other female detective that I know about that was on an early network was Anna Mae Wong, played, it was the, on Dumont, which was the smallest TV network and didn't last very long. She played the lead in The Gallery of Madame Lu Tsong. There are no records of that show. There
1: I've
0: are no
1: never
0: episodes.
1: Heard of that television network before.
0: Dumont was very short-lived. So I don't know how much of, you know, for the brief history of Dumont is that it started at the beginning of TV, when TV was really rolling out, and not the beginning of TV, but when TV was rolling out after World War II, Dumont started up as another independent network. And then the TV license freeze started in 1948. And for various reasons, both regulatory and technical, the FCC didn't issue any more TV station licenses for, 1948 to, was it 1952? It was a long period. And so NBC and CBS and ABC had a jump on getting TV licenses. They had more affiliates. They were able to sustain themselves for longer. Dumont just didn't have enough affiliates to sustain themselves, because when you're a network, you've also got interconnection costs. Wow. You have to supply good programming. They couldn't keep their affiliates when NBC and CBS and ABC had more money, so therefore, because they're still making money off of their radio business, for the first, I think, almost decade, don't quote me on this, but for the first almost decade of television, radio really funded television. Maybe it was just 5 years, but for a long time, radio funded TV.
3: That's why you don't see another network until the 80s.
0: Exactly. Yeah. And even then, Fox managed to like stay under the network level for the longest time, so they didn't have to follow all the regulations. But yeah.
2: So Catherine, you're really interested in some of these lady detective dramas, and I'm curious, going forward to today, thinking about radio and podcasting and even television, do you see modern day parallels with some of these shows that you seem to be enamored with from the 40s and 50s?
0: Yeah, I mean, I think we keep on doing, it's almost like the same script keeps on getting replayed, where there'll be a wave to make female detectives more empowered and more progressive and more, you know, for want of a better word, feminist and equal to men. And then, they'll maybe start out being a little more empowered, and then they get less empowered. And they're still wearing their spike heels, and they still have a male partner almost always. And so there's really this cyclical pattern.
1: They're always
0: where,
1: in their mid-20s.
0: Oh, yes, they're always in their... They're either always in their mid-20s or they're old. There's something about, like, they can't be of childbearing age. I have to admit, I haven't seen The Mysteries of Laura. I need to still go back and watch it. I think I was doing my orals at the time, and so I missed it. But yeah, so you see this cycle keep on getting replayed. You have Honey West in 1965. Anne Francis lasts for a season. She insists that the show was canceled because it was cheaper to import the Avengers from the UK. This is, the Emma Peel Avengers, not the Marvel Avengers. But you have to specify that now, especially to students. So that lasts for a season. And then in 1974, you have a couple movie of the week female detective shows in the beginning of the 70s. But then 1974, you have Get Christy Love starts, and Policewoman starts, and also Amy Prentice starts. And Amy Prentice is a show that I'm really interested in. It starred the late, great Jessica Walter as the first female head of detectives in the San Francisco Police Department. And it spun off of Ironside. And NBC only gave it three episodes. And Get Christy Love was the first primetime drama, not comedy, but drama, to star a black woman, Teresa Graves. And ABC gave it one season. And it was definitely trying to be blaxploitation, but ABC didn't want to. You couldn't have a blaxploitation show on given TV censorship at the time. Policewoman's the one that lasted.
1: I don't think it's too much of a stretch to say that we can get Twitter behind this movement to see Jessica Walter's cop show from 1974. I think every single person on Twitter would be enthusiastic about this movement.
0: I mean, I think Twitter, if anyone can do it, Twitter can do it.
1: Twitter really loves Jessica Walters. That's all I have to say about it.
0: Yeah. Also, William Shatner's in it, too. So, yeah. So you can find the first two episodes. You can find the backdoor pilot from Ironside. But for the life of me, I cannot find any of the regular episodes.
1: Wow. They might, yeah.
0: And she's great in it.
1: That's amazing.
0: Yeah. Yeah. Yeah, and then you have that again in the 80s with, like, I know Julie Dachi has talked about this more with, like, Remington Steele and Murder, She Wrote, and I think Moonlighting started around the same time, and also Cagney and Lacey. And all of them got, I mean, I love Murder, She Wrote, and I think that Jessica Fletcher, A, she absolutely murdered them all, and B, I think she gets a lot more credit than she deserves a lot more credit than sometimes she gets for, like, being that kind of sneaky sort of investigator where she lets the men think they know what they're doing, and then she comes in. And I think that that's, you know, really resonant for women, because you can watch that and feel like, you know, you understand where she is, you understand her frustrations, you understand that she's playing the game. But that's the same kind of quality you also have in 1950s shows like Mr. and Mrs. North, where she's crazy like a fox and she plays this sort of crazy zany character so that men will not take her seriously, but let her do what she wants to do. And so she's still having to play the same game from a different angle, you know, 30 years later. And I feel like that happens less now, but I can't think of a lot of shows where women get the same level of respect as men. I mean, honestly, I think maybe Lucifer is one of the better ones. I mean, because there's a, you know, aside from the whole devil, angels, paranormal thing going on, the male partner is ridiculous, but he actually respects his female partner and actually, like, supports her and her intelligence in
1: a
0: way that...
1: What show did you just reference?
0: Lucifer on Netflix. It started out on Fox, but now it's on Netflix. But unlike a show like Psych, where you've got the, you know, the savant young boy male detective who, you know, works with a female detective but doesn't really respect her very much.
2: You're making me think about a whole bunch of things. I loved Remington Steele, and, you know, if people didn't see Remington Steele in the 80s, this detective invented a male owner of the agency, Remington Steele, so that people would hire her. So, and then this guy shows up and pretends to be him, but he's not.
0: And it's Pierce Brosnan, so he's so glamorous. But you see what happens with that. Sorry, I got sidetracked from this point, but what happened with that show is that, you know, in the first season, it starts out with her feminist manifesto, like literally the story of how the Remington Steele agency got started is, for want of better words, like the intro sequence. Like, she tells the story about how, a female investigator was just too feminine for the male clients, and so she invented the male superior. But then in later seasons, the intro credits get much more romantic, and it's much more focused on their relationship, and they, like, cut out Laura Holt's original male employee, honestly, he was annoying, but he also served as kind of a competition for Remington Steele's, for her affection with the fake Remington Steele. And they put in this much more maternal, grandmotherly secretary who just wants them to get together. So they kind of start pushing towards that in a way that is just like taking a step back from its original feminist aims. And I mean, that's, you know, Reagan era backlash for you.
2: Yeah, I mean, it's amazing to see these parallels, the backlash, you know, continuing. And with Moonlighting, too, that ends up becoming a show where it's all about whether or not the male and female are going to get together, you know.
0: Well, and Moonlighting is the one where that's like the Moonlighting curse is named for that. And the problem is when a show just becomes all about whether or not they'll get together, you know, eventually they got to get together. And if they do or if they don't, what do you have left? And it can't just be about the romance. It's also about, you know, the fighting crime and the doing interesting things.
1: Catherine Martin, I wonder if, sort of to round out today's radio show on Radio Survivor, we're talking about radio stories and how they lead into understanding, you know, today's television stories. Can you make an argument to care about radio in the first place? It's like, I know that, like, when I was growing up in the 80s, like, I did not consider radio to be the beginning of television. I considered it to be, like just not as good, right? Because that's how it, like, why care about these stories at all and study what you study?
0: Yeah, well, I mean, on the most basic level, pretty much all of the genres that we have today, I mean, they continue to evolve because genre is culturally determined, but all of the genres we have today are basic, were basically their building blocks were established on radio. So even like we mentioned Law and Order earlier, Law and Order is basically a retooling of Dragnet, which was a radio show first and was actually the first crime radio show I think it may be even the first radio show that a network deliberately moved from radio to television in part to answer criticism about crime on television at NBC. So the police procedural was established on radio. And second, I think that as people are discovering more and more as podcasting becomes more popular, that, you know, with shows like The Passenger List, or even I love Eleanor Amplified so much because it's just a kind of a redo or a revamp of the girl detective show. I think that people are realizing that there's so much more interesting stuff you can do with audio storytelling that you can't do with TV. There are similarities in the storytelling styles. You can tell similar stories, but it's a different quality of story. And I think that that's part of why female detectives disappeared on television, because showing women, when you add in the visual, showing women in danger is so much more powerful than implying that women are in danger. It's so much more powerful to see, you know, a sexy woman than it is to hear about one. But at the same time, when you hear about one, you can identify with it in a different way than you could identify with a TV character. I mean, I think that, I can't remember who was writing about this. It may have been Allison McCracken in her piece on Gracie E. Allen moving from radio to television. But when Gracie Allen and Burns and Allen were on radio, both men and women identified with Gracie as the character, as the main character. And then when it moved to TV, the men would start identifying with George, who's just a much less interesting character than Gracie. So I think that there is something about the way that radio opens up identification positions and really lets us hear the world in different ways, imagine the world in different ways than TV. TV is great. I love TV. I watch so much TV. But I think that TV does foreclose these options that radio gives us.
1: Catherine Martin is a visiting assistant professor in media studies in Denison University's Department of Communication. 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We love getting feedback from our listeners. Well, Jennifer Waits produced today's episode. Paul Riesmendel is the co-host. My name is Eric Klein. Thank you so much for listening. We'll be back next week with more from community radio, college radio, low power FM radio, the history of radio broadcasting, as well as community media in all of its forms, and sound art. 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
4: When they separated families, we took them to court and won. 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And now they're determined to reverse more of our hard-won rights. But if they try to take away our rights, they've got to get past us. We are the American Civil Liberties Union, and we will fight any attempts to roll back our rights in the courts and in the streets. Learn more

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2: 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Lieber Brothers Company, the makers of Lux Flakes, bring you the Lux Radio Theater, starring Humphrey Bogart and Walter Huston in The Treasure of the Sierra Madre. Ladies and gentlemen, your producer, Mr. William Keeley.
3: Greetings from Hollywood, ladies and gentlemen. Tonight's play is an exciting, dramatic story of a man's greed for gold. It was one of the really fine motion pictures of recent years, the Warner Brothers hit, The Treasure of the Sierra Madre. And tonight we present the original stars of the film, Humphrey Bogart and Walter Huston, the latter in the role that won him an Academy Award. Our stars are on stage, and here's the curtain for The Treasure of the Sierra Madre, starring Humphrey Bogart as Dobbs and Walter Huston as Howard.
4: First time I come up with them was in Tampico, that's a seaport town. Tampico, northeast Mexico. I was having a beer near the docks when we came in, hot Sunday afternoon.
5: You a fellow American?
4: Yeah, that's right, mister. What do you want?
5: I want to know about a guy named McCormick. You ever hear of him?
4: McCormick? McCormick. Oh, yeah, in the oil business. That's right, oil.
6: Have you seen him lately? Where can we find him?
4: If I was you, gentlemen, I'd run clear. McCormick hires a crew to work in the oil field, see, then he never pays him off. Slick. Slick like oil.
5: Yeah, that's right.
4: Yeah, I don't mean to tell me he's hooked two smart fellow Americans like you.
5: That's right, Pop. 6 weeks in the oil field, 120 in the shade. Only I ain't through with Mr. McCormick. Fred C. Dobbs is going to get his wages, see?
6: Come on, Dobbs, let's have a beer.
4: I could hear him talking at the bar, drifters, both of them. Not what you'd call good friends, either. Just a couple of guys that happened to wind up in Tampico. Yeah, just like me. Only difference is they're young. Yeah, I see him again that night. They came wandering in the flophouse, 50 centavos for a bed. Me? I'm sitting up talking to a couple of sailors. The subject of the conversation is gold.
7: Hey, Pop, you mean there's gold here in Mexico?
4: Not 10 days from this very spot. Whole mountain of gold's waiting for the right guy to come along, discover a treasure, and then tickle her until she lets him have it. Question is, are you the right guy? Tell me something. Why is gold worth some 20 bucks an ounce?
7: I don't know, Pop. Because it's scarce, I guess.
4: 1,000 men say go searching for gold. After 6 months, one of them's lucky. 1 out of 1,000. Now, his find represents not only his own labor, but that of 999 others to boot. That's 6,000 months or 500 years, scrabbling over mountains, going hungry and thirsty. An ounce of gold, mister, is worth what it is because of human labor that went into finding the getting of it.
7: Never thought of it just like that.
4: Well, there's no other explanation, mister. You start out, you tell yourself you'll be satisfied with 25,000 handsome smackers worth of it. So help my lord and cross my heart. Fine resolution. After months of sweating yourself dizzy and growing short on provisions and finding nothing, you finally come down to 15,000 and 10. Finally, you say, Lord, let me just find $5,000 worth and never ask for anything more the rest of my life.
7: $5,000 is still a lot of dough.
4: Yeah, here in this joint seems like a lot, but I tell you, if it was to make a real strike, you couldn't be dragged away. Not even the threat of miserable death could keep you from trying to add 10,000 more. Get 10, you want 25. 25, you want to get 50. 50, 100. Like roulette. One more turn, you know, always one more.
7: I wouldn't be that way with me.
4: Oh, hello, mister. You didn't find McCormick, huh?
7: I'll find him. But about gold, I swear it wouldn't be that way with me. I take only what I set out to get, even if there was still $500,000 lying around, just waiting to be picked up.
4: I have dug for gold all over the world. I know what gold does to a man.
6: You talk as if you once struck it rich. How about it, Pop?
7: Yeah, what are you doing in here? A down and outer.
4: That's the gold, mister. That's what it makes of us. Never knew prospector yet that died rich. Sure, I'm an odd old bone now, but say, don't you guys think the spirit's gone? I'm all set to shoulder a pick and shovel any time anybody's willing to share expenses.
7: I bet you are.
4: Rather go by myself. Going alone's the best way. You've got to have a stomach for loneliness. On the other hand, going with a partner or two is dangerous. Murder's always lurking about. Partners accusing each other of all sorts of meanness.
7: So why should finding gold make a man any different? If he's the right kind of a man to start with, gold ain't going to change him.
4: You ever tried running her down, mister? Ever tried prospecting?
7: No, I ain't.
4: You didn't have the answer to that. Yeah, I knew that answer.
7: You know it all, Pop. Well, I think I'll go to sleep and dream about piles of gold growing bigger and bigger.

0: Week later, I see him again, Dobbs and Curtin, all lumps and bloodied up. Looking for me, they were, something to tell me. They take me to a cantina and put a bottle of beer under my nose.
1: And we found McCormick, Pop.
0: Yeah, and it looks like you found a peck of trouble, too.
2: Well, we got our wages, every last penny.
1: Yeah, we've been thinking. Why not try digging gold for a change? Well, it ain't any riskier than waiting around here for a break. And this is the country where the nuggets of gold are just crying for you to take them out of the ground and make them shine on coins. Now the fingers and necks are swell dames. Well, that's what you said the other night, wasn't it?
2: Yeah, what's so funny? Living out in the open is cheaper than living in town. Our money would last longer.
0: Yeah, sure it would, sure. Only you have to have equipment. Ever think of that? How much that all cost?
1: Well, we figured we'd ask you. We ain't denying anything. When you come right down to it, we don't know much about prospecting. Of course, if you wasn't so old...
0: Maybe I'd go with you, huh? Is that what's on your mind? You want to take me along?
2: Would you go?
0: Would I? Say, what a question. Of course I'll go. Any time, any day, out for gold. Always at your service. Well, I got 200 American bucks ready cash. Last money I got in the world. How much do you guys got to put in?
1: 150 bucks. Curtin here has the same.
0: Total 500. Ain't hardly enough to buy the tools, weapons, and essential provisions.
2: What do we need guns for?
0: Well, for one thing, meat. For another thing, bandits. Bandit country's where we'd be gone. We ought to have 600 bucks between us.
1: Well, that much, huh?
0: Can't dig up anymore, huh?
1: Not a red cent. Get away. Get away from me, will you?
3: Senor, you don't comprehend.
1: You'll comprehend a glass full of beer right in your kisser if you don't leave me alone. I tell you, I don't want any lottery tickets, and I'll beat it.
0: Lottery tickets? Well, that's for gambling men.
3: But always whoever wins the lucky number gives the seller a present of 10%.
1: Hey, wait a minute. What are you talking about?
0: Dobbs. He's trying to tell you he sold you the winning ticket. But...
3: Here, look. The least of all the winning numbers. You buy ticket for 5 centavos, remember? 2-3 weeks ago?
1: Yeah, I remember. What about it?
3: You win, senor. A 200-peso prize.
1: Oh, give me that paper, old. Just look at that fat, rich, printed number.
3: You got the ticket?
1: Sure, I got the ticket. Oh, 200 pesos. Welcome, sweet little smackaroos. Here, son, here's a present for you with my blessing.
3: Go to the lottery office, senor. Get the money.
2: Well... Congratulations.
1: Congratulations yourself. You stand a profit out of this the same as I do.
2: How do you figure that?
1: But did he just say we needed 600 bucks? Well, that's what we got now, ain't it?
0: Yes, sir. Just like that. Stroke of fate. Fortunate circumstance.
2: But how come you're putting up for me?
1: Because this is an all or nothing proposition. We make a find, we'll be lighting cigars with $100 bills. If we don't, the difference between what you put up and what I put up ain't enough to keep me from being right back where I was this afternoon. Polishing a park bench with the seat of my pants. Put her there, pardon.
2: Thanks, Dobbs.
0: Well, gentlemen, now here's what we do. We'll take a train to Perla. That's a little town at the foot of the Sierra Madre Mountains. And there, when we're there, we'll buy our burrs and get away from the railroad. No use looking for gold anywhere near a railroad. You gotta have, we gotta go where there's no trails at all. Just bandits.
1: Now, that sounds okay to me. Okay, partner?
2: Sure.
0: Yeah. We gotta go where no surveyor, anybody who knows anything about prospecting, has ever been there before. Well, drink up, gentlemen. Drink up. We'll buy a map and some railroad tickets. Bought about half our gear there in Tampico and then took the train for Perla. About 50 miles from Perla out in the desert, there's a big boulder on the tracks. Bandits trying to raid the train.
1: Hey, they're retreating. Look, they're retreating. Look, they're riding off.
0: Hey, save your bullets, Mr. Dobbs. You're too far off now.
1: I got 3 of them. Credit me with 3. How many did you get?
2: Couple, I guess.
0: Bandits. Guess they were expected. That's how come so many federal soldiers riding on this train.
2: That bandit that rode right up to the train. The one with the gold hat.
1: Yeah, I had my sights on him nice as you please. But the train gave a jolt and I missed him. I sure wish I could have got him.
0: Well, you boys cooled off enough to look at this map?
1: Huh? Oh, sure.
0: Yeah, it ain't much of a map. Don't properly show whether it's mountain or desert. That shows the makers of the map themselves don't know for sure. That's good. What are you doing, Dobbs?
1: Why, reloading. Can't tell if them bandits may come back.
0: Yeah, that's right. Well, wake me up when the shooting starts.
4: Una A con una media luna arriba. Esto es lo mismo. Una A con una media luna arriba, ma
1: por favor. Hey, Pop. What's he saying, the storekeeper?
0: Well, he's proving he's got a right to sell us these burrs. They all got the same brand, see? Letter A. Elsewise, some native Indian might meet up with us and claim our burrs.
5: I will load your supplies on the burro, senor.
0: Oh, thanks, son. Thanks.
5: Well, my father is much worried for you, senor.
1: Worried? What's he worried for?
2: Yeah, we paid him, didn't we?
0: Well, he says we're going into very wild country, jungles, and then high mountains, and tigers so big and strong they can climb a tree with a burr in their mouth.
2: Tigers? Here?
0: Yeah, more like leopards, I guess. Well, I'm glad to hear such tall tales, gentlemen. That means mighty few outsiders ever set foot there.
1: Yeah, well, let's get going, then. Come on, kid, shake it up. We're in a hurry. Get them burrs going.

0: I couldn't. Take it easy. This mountain climbing ain't like a walk around the block.
1: I'm dead. Let's sit a while.
0: Yeah. If there is gold in these mountains, how long would it have been here? Millions and millions of years, wouldn't it? Well, then what's our hurry? A couple of days, more or less, ain't gonna matter.
1: Look at the old man, way ahead of us there.
0: Yeah.
1: You and me scared we'd have to pack him on our backs.
0: Yeah. That was when I took him for an ordinary human being. He's part goat. Let him climb, will you?
1: If I'd have known what prospecting meant, I'd have stayed in Tampico and waited for another job to turn up.
0: I couldn't. Couldn't. Look. Look.
1: What's the matter?
0: These rocks. Look. These little veins running through the rocks. Look at them glitter. Yellow, too. Like gold.
1: Gold? We've been sitting on a gold mine.
0: Get the water bag. Wash some of that dirt off. Hey, Howard. Howard, come back. We found something.
2: Yeah?
1: Yeah, we found something. Here's the water.
0: The vein all over the rock. We've struck it, Curtin. Look over there. It's in all the rocks, just like he said, a bonanza.
1: Howard, look. Look at these rocks.
0: Oh, they're full of gold, veins of gold.
2: Yeah, that's what you wanted to show me? Yeah. I saw it when I passed by. Gentlemen, this stuff wouldn't pay your dinner for a carload.
0: It ain't gold?
2: Pyrite, fool's gold. Oh, not there ain't plenty of the real stuff hereabouts. Walked over it 4 or 5 times already.
1: You mean we've been passing it up? Why?
2: Not enough of it. Not enough to pay us a good day's wages. Well, you figure to sit it out here all day?
0: Come on, Kurt, let's go.
2: Next time you fellas strike it rich, holler for me before it starts splashing water around. Water's precious. Sometimes it'll be more precious than gold. Get, you burro. Get, burro. That was a fine country, inspiring. Didn't see a soul, just the beast of the jungle and birds, all bright gay colors. Felt good, 10 years younger. Been a man than either of them. Warm down to just plain gristle. Coming out, well, they just lay on the ground, puffing and groaning, too dogged out to sit up and eat their beans.
0: I can't move. I just want to lie here.
1: Yeah.
2: Hey, ain't you guys going to eat some beans? You want some beans? Going through some mighty rough country tomorrow. You better have some beans.
0: Oh, shut up, Pop. Go on, eat them up. Let us alone.
2: How's your feet feel, Dobbsy? Bet you jump up like a jackrabbit was a pretty woman to stroll by. Bet your feet wouldn't bother you nothing then.
1: That wind. It's blowing up awful cold.
2: Getting cold, is it? Getting cold. Feels like a norther. Yeah. When they blow hard, they set that desert country up down there on its hind legs. We're lucky to be up here, all right.
1: Lucky.
2: Reckon there's only a couple more days of this heavy stuff. Pretty soon we'll be leveling off. Pretty soon now.
0: Howard. Howard, come here. A couple of more days, you said. That was 3 nights ago.
1: We've had enough, Howard. Dobbs and me, we want to give up.
2: Give up, huh?
0: Yeah. Leave the whole outfit right here. Go back to civilization.
2: Well, tell my whole grandmother. Go back to civilization. I got 2 very fine, elegant bedfellows who kick at the first drop of rain and hide the closet when thunder rumbles. My, my, my. What great prospect.
0: I'll lay off us, Howard.
2: Yeah, 2 shoe clerks is what you are. 2 shoe clerks reading the magazine about prospecting for the land, gold in the land of the midnight sun, south of the border, west of the Rockies.
0: Shut your trap. Shut up or I'll smash your head flat.
2: Go ahead. Pick up that rock and throw it. Go ahead. If you did, you'd never leave this wilderness alive. Without me, you 2 would die here more miserable than rats.
1: Leave him alone, Dobbs. Can't you see the old man's nuts?
2: Nuts! Nuts, am I? Let me tell you something, my 2 fine bedfellows. You're so dumb, there's nothing to compare you with. You're dumber than the dumbest jackass. Look at you. Look at you. Did you ever see anything like yourselves from being dumb specimens? You're so dumb, you don't even see the riches you're treading on with your own feet. Look at me. I'm dancing on a... I'm doing a dance on a mountain of gold.
1: What are you talking about? This is it? There's gold here?
2: Yeah, what'd you expect to see? Nuggets of molten gold? Sure, it's here. Rich. Rich, too, but not rich enough for me. Yeah, and here ain't the place to dig. It comes from someplace further up. Up there. See? That's where we've got to go. Up there. Only I'm going alone. Because my 2 courageous companions have agreed between themselves to desert and go back. Well, go on. Get.
0: I'll take 1 more day of it. What do you say, Kurt?
1: 1 more day won't kill us.
2: Yeah, change your minds, huh? Thank you, my 2 fine friends. You move me to tears with your faith and trust in me. 1 more day, huh? Then you can follow my trail. because I'm going to be camping there tonight.
0: This is it, Howard? This stuff right here?
2: Yeah, this is it, all right.
0: Gold. Sure don't look like I thought it would.
1: It's just sand. That's just sand.
0: Yeah, it's just like plain sand. It don't glitter. I thought it would glitter.
2: Oh, it'll glitter when it's refined. But that's another guy's job. Yeah, you got to know how to recognize it. And that ain't all. Not to find it, not by a long shot. You got to know how to tickle her so she'll come out. Yeah, it's mighty rich, this sand. It'll pay good.
0: How good?
2: Oh, about 20 ounces a ton.
1: And some $20 an ounce.
0: How many tons can we handle in
2: depends
0: a week?
2: Depends on how hard we work. Well, you better pitch our camp down the mountain a bit.
0: Why do that when the gold is here?
2: In case anybody happens by, bandits or soldiers chasing bandits or Indians. Or a pretty woman out for a stroll. In that case, we'll tell them we're hunters. And maybe we'll get away with it, maybe.
1: Hunters? Wouldn't it be easier just to file a claim?
2: Easier, maybe, but not so profitable. Wouldn't be no time till an emissary from one of those big mining companies would be right up here with a paper in his hand, showing us we had no right to be here. Well, how does it feel, you feller, just to be men of property?
0: I'm sorry about the fuss we kicked up, Pop. Guess we was pretty dumb.
2: Yeah.
1: Yeah, but we made it, and we're here. Men of property, what do you know?
2: Yeah, everything's going to be all right from now on, huh? Everything's going to be fine.
0: Sure it is. Why not?
2: Why not? Why not? Well, we'll find out, won't we, Dotsie? Yeah, we'll find out.

0: for a month, we didn't mine a grain of ore. There were things to do first, setting up camp, corral for the birds, and a sluice way off the creek to wash out the gold. Finally, the time come when we weighed our first stake of the treasure.
1: How much, Howard? How much you figure we got?
0: Oh, about $5,000 worth, I reckon.
2: That's not bad. When do we start dividing it up?
1: Why divide it now? When the time comes, we're all going back together.
2: I'm for dividing as we go along. Make each guy responsible for his own goods.
0: Well, I just soon have it that way. I haven't liked the responsibility of guarding your treasure any too well.
2: Who asked you to, Pop?
0: Yeah, that's right. Yeah, you never asked me. Only I thought I was the most trustworthy of the three.
2: You? How come?
0: I said trustworthy. As far as being honest, well, no one can say.
2: I don't get it.
0: All right, suppose you were charged with taking care of the goods. One day I'm deep in the brush and Curtin's on his way to the village to get provisions. That'd be your big chance to pack up and leave us in the cold.
2: Only a guy that's a thief at heart would think me likely to pull a stunt like that.
0: Well, right now it wouldn't be worth your while, but, well, when the pile has grown, yes, sir. Such, well, think of such things you will.
1: Yeah, how about yourself?
0: No, me? Well, I'm not quick in the feet any longer. You fellas are a lot tougher than when we started out. Yeah, you'd have me strung up in no time. That's why I think I'm the most trustworthy.
1: Well, looking at it that way, I guess you're right. But let's do like Dobbs says, divide the proceeds every night.
0: Well, by me, gentlemen. Then each one of us will have to hide his share of the treasure from the other two, huh?
2: Well, why not?
0: Having done so, he'll have to be forever on the watch to see that his hiding place is not discovered.
2: What a dirty, filthy mind you got.
0: Oh, no. No, not dirty, baby. Only I know what kind of ideas even supposedly decent people get when gold's at stake. All right, Curtin, hand me them weighing scales. Here she goes, boys, three ways.
1: Venison stew. Sure tastes good, Pop. Where's Dobbs?
0: He ate before.
1: Alone?
0: Yeah.
1: Tell me something, Pop. What are you going to do with all your hard-earned money?
0: Oh, I reckon I'll settle down some quiet place, get me a little business, hardware, grocery store, spend the better part of my time reading comic strips and adventure stories. One thing's for sure, I'm not going prospecting again.
2: Well, what's all that about?
1: Oh, we're just John, Dobbsy, telling each other what we'll do when we get back.
2: Me? I got it all figured. First off, I'm going to get a brand new set of duds, a dozen of everything. Then I'm going to a swell cafe. Order everything on the bill of fare, and if it ain't just right, and even if it is, I'm going to bawl out the manager and make him take it all back.
1: What's next on the program?
2: Well, what would be?
0: You know what? We ought to put up some kind of a limit on our take. Agree now that when we get so much, well, we'll just pull up stakes and beat it.
1: What kind of a limit?
0: Oh, say $25,000 worth for each man.
2: $25,000? Small potatoes, 50 anyway, 75 would be more like it. I'm young, I need dough and plenty of it.
1: No use making hogs of ourselves.
2: Hog, am I? Maybe you don't know it, but I'd be within my rights if I demanded half again as much as you get.
1: How come?
2: Well, I put up the lion's share of the cash, didn't I?
1: Well, so you did, Dobbsy. I always meant to pay you back.
2: In any civilized place, the biggest investor gets the biggest return, don't he?
0: That's one thing in favor of the wilds.
2: Oh, not that I intended to demand it, but I'd be within my rights if I did. So next time you go calling me a hog, just remember what I could have done if I'd wanted to. Yeah, it's funny, ain't it, Pop? Yeah, real funny. Catch me sleeping, huh? I'm not that dumb. Hey, them guys try to put anything over on me, it'll be a costly one for both of them. Any more lip out of them and I'll let him have it. You know what's good for you? You don't monkey around with Fred C. Dobbs.
0: What'd you say, Dobbs?
2: Huh? Nothing.
0: You better look out. Bad sign when a guy starts talking to
2: us. Yeah? Well, who else am I going to talk to? Certainly not to you or Curtin. And don't get the idea you two are putting anything over on me. I know what your game is.
0: Well, you know more than I do.
2: So why am I elected to go to the village tomorrow? Why me instead of you or Curtin? Time I'd be gone, give you plenty of chance to discover where I hid my goods, wouldn't it?
0: You got any fear along those lines? Why don't you take your goods with you?
2: And run the risk of having them taken from me by bandits?
0: They'd kill you anyway, Dobbsy. Just for the sport of it.
2: Ah, so that's it. You're hoping bandits will get me. That'd save you two a lot of trouble, wouldn't it?
0: All right, Dobbs. Forget about it.
2: Well, I ain't going to the village, see? You can go back and tell that to Curtin.
0: Okay, partner. I'll tell him. So Curtin went down the village for provisions. He was all stirred up coming back. were soldiers in the village chasing bandits. That wasn't all. He met up with an American, a fellow named Cody.
1: And he kept pumping me, followed me into the store, wanted to know what I was doing here.
2: What did you tell him?
1: I said I was a hunter, a professional hunter. Kept asking me, did I see anything up here that looked like gold?
0: Shook him off, Curtin? You got rid of him, huh?
1: I couldn't. He followed me.
0: You sure he trailed you?
1: Yeah, I'm sure.
2: What makes you so positive?
1: Because every time... Because if you turn around, you can see for yourself. There he is.
3: Hello.
2: All right, you. Walk over here to the fire.
3: I guess I'm not wanted, huh? I just couldn't resist the chance to sit around and jaw with an American.
2: Now, don't make any mistake, mister. We got no use for you. We're full up. No vacancies. Go back where you came from. Take our blessing with you.
3: Thanks.
0: Hungry, mister? Go on, help yourself.
2: Yeah. Go ahead. We don't want a guy to starve to death. Tonight you're our guest, see? But tomorrow morning, look out. No trespassing. Beware of the dogs. Get it? I got a few hides while you were gone, Curtin. 5 foxes and a tiger.
1: How are the skins?
2: Pretty good.
3: Excuse me for butting in. There's no wild game around here worth going after.
0: Yeah, you're right, mister. You're right. That's why I've made up our minds to clear out.
3: Yet it might be pretty good ground for something else.
1: I told you in the village there's no gold around here.
0: My boy, if there'd been one single ounce of it, I'd have smelled it, believe me.
3: Then you're not as smart as you appear to be.
0: Gold, huh? It gives me an idea. Guess I'll sleep on it, gentlemen.
1: Yeah, me too. See you in the morning, Cody.
2: Sorry, there's no room in our tent. If you want to, you can roll up here by the fire.
3: Oh, it's fine. Thanks. Thanks a lot.
1: I can't figure him out. Is he wise to us or not?
0: Now you guys go to sleep. I'll be watchdog for a couple of hours, and then you and Dobbs can take your turns.
2: You got a gun handy?
0: Yeah, right here.
2: Okay.

0: get much sleep last night, did you, Fred?
1: That's fact. We didn't.
0: Well, let's lay our cards on the table right now, huh? You found gold here. I know it. And because I know it, you'll have to do one of three things.
2: Now, look who's telling us what we got to do.
0: One of three things. Kill me, run me off, or take me in as a partner.
2: Partner? Well, we...
0: Now, let's consider the first. If you start killing people, just how far are you prepared to go with it? Another guy may come along tomorrow.
1: Not much we'd stop at, mister, to protect our interests.
0: I only say that killing me isn't the answer. As for choice number two, you run me off, and I might very well inform on you. 25% of your gold is the reward I'd get.
3: It's a pretty strong argument in favor of killing you.
0: Yeah, I don't deny it. But take me in as a partner, and you don't lose anything. I'm not asking for a share of what you've made so far, only in the profits to come. Think it over. I'll be looking after my borrowed.
3: Well, Howard?
2: Yeah. Send him away is out of the question. Fred C. Dobbs ain't a guy who likes being taken advantage of. We got no real choice at all. Bump him off.
1: What do we gain by killing him? I don't mind being taken some advantage of as long as there ain't no money out of my pocket.
2: And whoever else happens along, they ought to be invited in too. Come one, come all, huh?
1: You got a point there, Dobbsy. No question about that. But to kill a man.
2: What's the matter? Ain't you up to it?
1: Sure, I'm up to it. Let the majority decide. What do you say, Curtin? For or against?
2: Well, for or against?
3: For.
2: Okay. We'll make it short and sweet for him. Stand right where you are, Cody.
0: Guns, huh? Gonna shoot me, huh?
2: Yeah. You convinced us.
0: Before you start shooting, you better take a look down there in the valley. There's some men coming on horses.
2: Oh, so that's your stinking game. I knew you was an informer. I knew it all the time.
0: You're wrong, brother. This means all our funerals.
1: Yeah. They're bandits, gentlemen. About a dozen of them.
0: Someone at the village must have told them about the American hunter up here.
1: Well, we better start thinking of a way to defend ourselves. We could try hiding the rocks, but then we'd lose the bird and the whole outfit. No, the best thing for us to make a fight of it.
0: Is it you three against them or us four?
1: Well, now I guess it's us four.
2: Yeah. We'll settle your case later.
0: If you're alive.
1: He's got something there, Dobbsy. That's right. If we're alive. Bandits turned out to be Gold Hat and his boys. Same crowd that held the train on the way up to Perla. They spotted us, all right, and started pouring it on us. And all at once, they turned and took off. Didn't make sense. And when we saw why, far down the mountain, hot on their trail, was maybe 50 soldiers, federales. We just stood there watching them shoot it out, half a mile below us.
4: Look at them federales. Sick them tight, chew them up and swallow them. Oh, boy, am I happy. Ought to tell you the truth, I was already eating dirt.
1: You better stay covered, Dobbsy. If them soldiers start spreading out, we may have company after all.
4: Yeah. Get down, Curtin.
5: Come here, you guys. Looks like the bandits settled our problem. Cody's dead.
2: What do you mean he's dead?
5: Take a look.
2: A bullet. Right through his neck.
1: Yeah, I wonder who he was. Maybe better go through his pockets. Maybe he's got folks somewhere.
3: Here's his wallet, Pop. James Cody, Dallas, Texas.
1: Yeah, and a picture. A girl, a little kid. Guess she's his wife, huh?
2: Oh, it's not bad. Well, I guess we better dig a hole for him. Funny how it's all worked out. We didn't have to shoot him after all.
1: Gentlemen, if you'd ask me, I'd say it's about time we considered leaving this mountain.
2: How much gold do you figure we got?
1: Upwards of $35,000 apiece, and I'll tell you what, we ought to be plenty thankful.
2: Well, let's call it quits then, the sooner the better.
1: Take another week to put the mountain back in shape.
2: Do what to the mountain?
1: We've wounded this mountain. It's our duty to close her wounds. It's the least we can do for all the wealth she's given us. If you guys don't want to help me, then I'll do it alone.
3: You talk about a mountain like it was a real woman.
2: You've been a lot better to me than any woman I ever knew. Keep your shirt on, old-timer. Sure, I'll help you.
1: Six days later, we loaded the gold on the burrs in little canvas bags and started down. Late that afternoon, pushing through the brush, we walked straight into a bunch of Indians. I don't know where they come. Peaceful, all right, friendly. But they wanted help.
2: What do you mean, help? What kind of help?
1: They've been heading for Durango. Seems like a little boy in their village fell into the river. They fished him out, but he won't come to. He ain't dead, but they say he just won't come to.
2: Well, that's tough.
1: All they want me is to go back to the village with them. Ain't far. Maybe I can do something.
2: Why?
1: Was I to refuse them? They'd make me go. I'll be back soon, before morning, probably.
2: And if you're not?
1: I'm leaving my burrs with you. Look after my goods till I get back.
5: It's okay, Pop. We'll wait for you here.
1: No use arguing. Sorry, gentlemen. I got to go back again to the village.
2: Yeah, but you just said you fixed the kid. You said he was cured.
1: Yeah, fixing the kid was simple. Artificial respiration, a few Boy Scout tricks. But they say I got to visit them with... Well, I got to go with them. Their gods will be angry if they don't show their gratitude to me.
2: Tell them to forget it. They don't owe us a thing.
1: I tried. Just made them mad. Well, that's them over there waiting for me.
2: I'll handle this.
6: Savi hombre. No puede quedar. No. No.
1: Hey, now, wait a minute. Don't you touch your gun. Don't touch your gun or we'll be scalped in half an hour.
7: El señor no importa. El doctor, si importa.
2: Yeah, what's he saying now?
1: Well, he says it makes no difference about you guys, but I've got to go back with him.
2: Oh. Oh, it's like that, huh?
1: Yeah.
2: They just want you.
1: Looks like it.
2: Well, go on, then. We'll meet in Durango.
1: Well, what about my goods?
5: Take them with you.
2: If they found out, they might forget he was their honored guest and bump him off, huh, Pop?
1: Well, what'll I do? Dump him out here on the ground?
5: We'll take him with us if you want us to.
1: Well.
2: Any better ideas, Pop?
1: I reckon that's about the only solution.
2: I'll bet you remember this the next time you try to do a good deed.
5: Don't worry, Pop. Good luck.
2: Yeah. Yeah, we'll be lonesome without you, Pop. Look out for those Indian dames. One of them squaws might marry you.
1: Yeah. Maybe I'll do just that. Pick me out a good-looking squaw and marry her. They're easy to dress and feed and entertain. Well, so long, partners. See you in Durango. So I left and went back to the Indians. No choice. I had to go. And behind me, in the keeping of Curtin and Dobbs, was my share of the treasure, $35,000. I knew they'd have a time of it. Just as hard going down them mountains as it was going up.
2: I'm stopping here for tonight. You hear me, Curtin? I'm stopping here.
3: It's early yet. We can make 4 or 5 miles before dark.
2: Well, go on, then. Take his burros with you. Ain't my responsibility.
3: Since when?
2: Give us nothing but trouble for 2 days. Straying off trails, smashing their packs against the rocks. He knew what he was doing when he turned them over to us. Mighty cute of him, wasn't it?
3: So you're staying here for the night, huh?
2: Yeah, you heard me.
3: Well, if you can't go any further...
2: Who says I can't? Don't make me laugh. I go 4 times as far as a mug like you, but I don't want to. I could if I want to. I want to, but I don't want to. See, mug?
3: What's the use of hollering, Dobbsy? Okay, we'll camp here.
2: How far do you suppose the railroad is from here?
3: Well, it's hard to say. We'll reach the high pass in 2 days more and get fresh water. After that, I don't know. What's a joke, Dobby?
2: I was just thinking what a bonehead play that old jackass made when he put all his goods in our keeping. Figured he'd let us do his sweating for him, did he? We'll show him.
3: We'll show him what?
2: Can't you see it's all ours now? We don't go back to Durango at all. Nowhere near Durango.
3: Steal his goods?
2: Where'd you ever grow up? Sure. Take his goods and go north. Leave the old jackass flat.
3: Now, look, you don't really mean that.
2: Fred C. Dobbs don't say nothing he don't mean.
3: As long as I can do anything about it, you won't take a single grain of the old man's goods.
2: So you want to take it all for yourself and cut me out?
3: Why, you're out of your head. I'm on the level with the old man, same as I'd be with you.
2: Oh, sure. For a long time, I've had my suspicions about you, and now I know I've been right.
3: What suspicions?
2: Bump me off. Bury me out here in the brush like a dog.
3: Oh, you're crazy, Dobbs. You're right.
2: And you'd have not only the old man's good, but mine in the bargain. You'd have yourself a big laugh, wouldn't you? Thinking how dumb the old man and I were. Put your hands up, Curtin. Go on, put your hands up.
3: Dobbs.
2: Was I right or was I right? Go on, stand up. Get on your feet and take it like a man. Trying to put one over on Fred C. Dobbs.
3: Pull a gun on me, huh? Pull a gun on me. Only now I got the gun and you listen to me.
2: Go on. Pull the trigger.
3: Oh, Dobbsy, look, you're all wrong. I never intended to rob you.
2: If you really mean that, then give me back my gun.
3: Look, wouldn't it be better the way things are to split up? I mean now, tonight.
2: Yeah. Yeah, that would suit you fine, wouldn't it? So you could fall on me, but from behind. Shoot me in the back.
3: All right, then. I'll go first.
2: Yeah, wait for me on the trail. Ambush me.
3: If I meant to kill you, why wouldn't I do it here?
2: Because you're yeller. You're yeller. You haven't got the nerve to pull the trigger when I'm looking you straight in the eye.
3: You really believe that, don't you?
2: Jokes. Full of jokes.
3: Well, then we won't separate. We'll go on together. And every day you'll take the trail right ahead of me, and every night I'll tie you up.
2: I'll tell you what, Kurt. I'll make you a little bet. 3 times 35 is 105. I'll bet you $105,000 you go to sleep before I do. How long can you go without sleeping, Curtin? 2 days? 3? 4? Whatever it is, I can go longer, see? And the day you fall down on the trail, that's the day that Fred C. Dobbs wins his bet. $105,000. Yeah, just like I said, Curtin, you couldn't take it, could you? Fell asleep, didn't you? Who wins the bet? Ha ha! Who wins the bet?
3: The old man will catch up with you. He will.
2: Oh, he will, Willie. Well, I got an answer for that one, too. I'll tell him you tied me to a tree. That you stole all the good. Yours, mine, and his. So he'll be looking for you, Curtin. Not for me. And a fat chance he's got of finding you. So long, partner.
1: Yeah, I left Dobbs and Curtin on the trail with all my goods and gone to the village of the Indians. Yeah, they couldn't do enough for me. Food, drink, for little girls to brush flies off me. Yes, sir, old man Howard is a regular mogul. Real potentate. Then some of their hunters came in from the brush. They were carrying a man. Curtin it was. Curtin. With 2 bullet holes in him.
3: Dobbs did it, Howard. Dobbs.
1: Yeah, made off with our goods, huh?
3: How could he be such a bad shot? He left me there. He thought I was dead.
1: Now, take it easy, son. Take it easy. You're talking too much.
3: Don't worry about me. I'll pull out of this if only to get that guy.
1: Well, I reckon I can't blame Dobbs too much.
3: What do you mean?
1: Well, Dobbs ain't a real killer as killers go. I think he's honest the next fella, almost. Big mistake was leaving you two fellas alone in the wilderness. Mighty big temptation, partner, believe me.
3: Dobbs shot me down in cold blood. He shot me a second time just to make sure.
1: A man goes crazy with that much wealth in his reach. Maybe if I'd have been young, been out there with either one of you, I might have been tempted too. Well, Curtin, nothing to do but set out after him.
3: Couple of days, I'll be okay.
1: Yeah, but not for chasing down a mountainside.
3: With the Indians, they could loan us horses.
1: That's why I figure I'll catch Dobbs. He'll go as far and as fast as a man can, but alone, with them burrs and on foot.
3: I'm going with you.
1: Give me 10 days, 2 weeks, and I'll come back for you.
3: I'm going with you.
1: Look at you, you're weak as a newborn kitten. Don't worry, I'll look after our interests.
3: I'm still going.
1: Yeah? Yeah, I reckon you're going. Some of the Indians came with me. Said they had to protect me as he rode north. I tried to figure out what I'd do with I'm Dobbs' boots. I tried to make time. I'd sacrifice anything for time. Sleep, rations, even water.
7: Otro burrito muerto, señor.
8: El tercero con la marca de la letra.
3: Howard, what have they found?
1: Another dead burro. Dobbs is really driving. That's the third burro he's killed off.
3: I don't like this wind. Dust blowing like this cover up his trail.
1: Yeah, might blow like this for days. Fills a man's lungs with dust. Burns him out like pure poison.
3: We're not going to stop, are we? Dobbs won't stop.
1: We'll keep going. He'd be running out of water soon.
3: We were going to fill up at the high pass.
1: Yeah. Only he went north. My friends say there's water's mighty scarce in the north. They say something else, too, Curtin.
3: Yeah?
1: Yeah. Gold Hat and a couple of his pals escaped the Federales. They're on foot. They passed here just a day before Dobbs.
9: There he is, amigo, see? At the mud hole. One man and 6 burros trying to squeeze water out of the mud hole.
10: Aye, 6 burros.
11: Shoes he wears, see? Shoes.
9: I see the 3 of us have a little fun, huh? Jewelry too, maybe, huh? Come on, we say hello to our friend.
2: Water. Water. Oh, I made it. I made it. Town can't be far off now. A road. That's a road over there. Just one more day and...
9: Oiga, amigo.
2: What? What do you want?
9: Señor, we are three poor men in rags. Cigarettes? You have cigarettes, maybe?
2: No, I haven't. I got a little tobacco, so that'll do.
9: He's got a little tobacco.
11: No paper to roll it in?
2: Paper. Yeah. Yeah, here.
9: Going into Perla, amigo?
2: Yeah, I gotta show my burros. I gotta get some money.
9: Matches or cigarette?
2: Yeah, match, yeah. Here.
9: Your handshakes, amigo. You sick, maybe?
2: Sick? No, I ran out of water. I'm all right now. I could use a good burro driver, maybe two or three.
9: Burro drivers.
2: I'll pay when we get to town. I'm a hunter. See all those hides?
9: Hey, did I know you from someplace? Maybe I know you, huh?
2: No, I don't think so.
9: You are all alone, a poor, lonely man?
2: No. I'm not alone. I got a couple of friends coming along. They ought to be here any minute.
9: Let me look at your face. Jure, I know I've seen you before. Up in the mountains. The guy in the rocks before the Federales chase
2: us. You're crazy. I never seen you till now.
9: You don't remember me? Me with the yellow sombrero, the gold hat? But then you tell a lie.
2: So you
9: have a load of hides on the burros, huh?
2: Yeah. Yeah, like I said, I'm a hunter.
9: Oh, ought to bring lots of money, huh? All these hides.
2: Hey, get away from them. Get away from them hides.
9: Oh, we can sell these burros, too.
10: Hey, watch these. A little cloth bags filled with something. Hey, give me a knife. I think I look in the little bag.
2: You touch those bags and I'll kill you.
11: Hey, some kind of joke. Nothing in this bag, only sand, dirt. All the little bags got only sand.
2: Get out of here. Clear out before
9: I... A pistol, huh? But you can't even frighten a sick louse with that. You can only shoot one of us before the other two jump on you. And that one wouldn't mind too much because the Federales are after him anyway.
2: Stand back there, stay.
10: Hey, with the rock! I hit him with the rock!
11: His shoes? I'm gonna get his shoes!
9: Finish him off. Come on, finish him.
12: How you feeling, Curtin?
3: I'm all right.
12: Town is over the hill there, Perla. We're almost there.
3: But will Dobbs be there?
12: Yes, sir. That's the question, all right.
3: Shooting.
12: Yeah. Kind of like a volley. Sound seemed to come from the town.
13: Miranda, señor. He does los federales y los bandidos.
12: Si, federales. Execution, probably. Well, we'll know about it pretty soon now. We guess it all right, Curtin. Execution, three bandits. Storekeeper here says that one of them was Gold Hat. They finally got him.
14: Yes, eso no es todo, señor.
12: He says that's not all.
3: Look, we better keep after Dobbs.
14: Yo tengo malas noticias, señor. Su compañero.
12: Bueno, amigo.
14: Su compañero fue matado a sangre fría por los tres banditos.
12: He's dead, Curtin. Dobbs is dead.
3: Dead?
12: Yeah, those bandits.
3: But our goods. What does he say about our goods?
12: ¿Dónde están nuestras cosas?
14: Aquí, señor. Yo tengo todo aquí, incluyendo los burritos. Están detrás de la tienda.
12: He says he's got everything. This way, Curtin, the back of the store.
3: It's not here, Howard. The gold's gone. Everything else is here but the gold.
12: Keep your shirt on. Señor.
14: ¿Qué pasa, señor?
12: ¿Sabe algo sobre unas costelitas muy pesadas?
14: No, señor, no. De eso no son nada.
3: Well?
12: Says everything the bandits had is right here.
15: Señor? You asked my father about some little canvas bags?
12: Yeah. Where are they?
14: Costalitos, ma de qué habla, hijo?
15: Un momento, papa. I do not know where the bags are, señor, but I heard the bandits talking in the jail. They said the señor whom they killed had canvas bags with sand in them. Many, many bags on the burros.
12: Well, where are they? Where did they kill the American?
15: At the water hole by the ruined wall, outside the town.
12: Can you take us there?
15: Oh, yes, señor. Right away.
3: Another one, Howard. Empty. The bags are all empty. They're cut open and empty.
10: Keep looking. Keep looking.
12: Yeah. Yeah, they're all... Yeah, they're empty, all right. Another couple of hours in this wind and we wouldn't even find the bags. Swept away and buried under the dust of the earth.
10: But what happened?
12: Bandits. Them miserable, stupid, ignorant bandits. Stole Dobbs' shoes, took the shirt off his back, and threw away $105,000 worth of gold because they thought it was sand.
10: But then it must be here on the ground somewhere.
12: Here. Here. Here in this wind. Ha! Whatever you prefer. But whoever or whatever played it certainly had a sense of humor. The gold is gone, Curtin. Gone back to where we found it.
10: Gone. It's all gone. Dobbs is dead and the gold is gone.
12: This joke is worth 10 months of suffering and labor. This joke is.
10: Look at the Indians. They're laughing, Tony. They don't know what they're laughing at.
12: That's our own private joke, Curtin, old boy.
10: Well, Howard, what next, I wonder?
12: As far as I'm concerned, I'm all fixed. I'll go back with the Indians, be a medicine man. 3 meals a day, 5 if I want them, roof over my head and a drink every now and then to warm me up. I'll be worshipped and fed and treated like a high priest for telling people things they want to hear. Good medicine men are born, not made. Come and see me sometime, my boy. You'll take your hat off when you see how respected I am. Yeah, I'm all fixed up for the rest of my natural life. How about yourself? What are you aiming to do?
10: I haven't got any idea.
12: You're young yet. Got plenty of time to make 3 or 4 fortunes for yourself.
10: You know, I'm really no worse off than I was back in Tampico. I'm out a couple of $100 when you come right down to it. Not very much compared to what Dobbsy lost.
12: Any special place you're bent on going?
10: No. All places are the same to me.
12: Tell you what. You keep my share of what the Burrs and the Hydes will bring, and if you use the money to buy a ticket to Dallas, see Cody's widow. Better in writing. Tell her what happened.
10: Okay, Pop. I'll go to Dallas.
12: Hey, you son, come here.
15: Yes, senor?
12: Tell your father to give this man all the hides and birds. They're all his now. I'm going off with the Indians.
15: Yes, senor. I will tell him.
12: Well, I guess I'll round up my heathen brethren and we'll be on our way. Bye, Curtin.
10: Bye, Howard.
12: Good luck.
10: Same to you.

0: Thank you, Bill. You know, there's not much glamour available for this curtain call.
1: Don't look at me, Bogey. That's your department.
0: All the glamour in my family is home looking after the baby, Walter.
2: Well, we'll settle for a man that's just won an Academy Award. Walter, it must have been a double thrill to win your Oscar the same night your son John won his for direction and the screenplay of the same picture.
1: Yes, I was very proud of that moment, Bill. You see, a long time ago, I told my son that if he ever became a director, to please find a good part for his old man.
0: Now, I'm going to speak the same lines to my son, Stephen, tonight. In another 30 years, maybe he'll do the same for me. Well, good night, Bill.
1: Good night.
2: Good night. And that applause says it all.
3: Greg, we've just listened to The Treasure of the Sierra Madre, a 1949 episode on the Lux Radio Theater. What did you think?
4: Mary, I have to admit, when I saw the film quite some time ago, I disliked it for the shallowest reason, that the Humphrey Bogart character wasn't my bogey. You know, he wasn't the bogey character from, let's say, Rick Blaine in Casablanca and Philip Marlowe in The Big Sleep. He was the highly strung and vindictive Bogart in The Caine Mutiny, where he played the creepy Captain Queeg. But now, now I realize it's courageous casting. Because the Fred C. Dobbs character, we've got a foul-tempered, self-obsessed, unbalanced jerk. And that's courageous casting.
3: This was such a wonderful episode, Greg. You chose this one. And I haven't seen the film, but I spent a bit of time looking at some of the images from the film. And wow, they look amazing, really. Actually, I have to see it now. The shots of Humphrey Bogart with the other cast members. Now, we have a different gentleman in the radio drama playing Bob Curtin, his friend. It's Frank Lovejoy. Howard, the prospector, he's in both the film and the radio drama. Walter Houston. And they are just terrific together. And this must have been beautiful cinematography because the stills are incredible from it.
4: Mary, you've nailed it by mentioning Walter Houston. He's not only a fabulous actor, but also his son, John, directed the movie and also wrote the screenplay for the movie. So this is a family affair.
3: The three characters were actually beautifully sort of set against each other in this triangle of humanity almost, I guess. I don't want to get too deep, but it was, you know, with the gold in the center as this alluring thing that they all wanted, and how they reacted to, you know, once they had it. They were much more badly behaved once they had the gold than they were before.
4: Yes, right? That's right. Whereas once I've got all those riches, I'm going to be very, very nice. Once again, Mary, nailed it with the mentioning the characters, because this is a character-driven story. It's not so much a plot-driven one. I mean, the plot is really quite basic. You know, basically, head off, get the gold, and fight. But it's all about the characters. And what was intriguing is it's in the genre, I would say, rather than the style of a neo-Western, where you take the elements of a cowboy movie and bring it into another century, in this case the 20th century, but it could be the 21st century.
3: So we've got these guys are out in the desert, up in the mountains. It's not exactly glamping. They've got, you can just imagine these, some drafty, horrible tent that everybody's filthy, they're hot, they're thirsty, they're probably not eating very well, and chipping away and looking for sand and, you know, sifting through it and whatnot. And by the time you get to sort of the midpoint in the story, the psychological tension is extreme. You could cut it with a knife almost. It's so extreme. Did you feel that?
4: I did. And I've got, when your description of the how they went about their day-to-day lives, this doesn't sound like fun. They're all sleeping on the ground with the scorpions. And let's be frank, going to the toilet, possibly behind a cactus.
3: And I don't think they brought a triple pack of toilet paper with them either.
4: Okay. Right. Well, now to elevate this conversation talking about the actors. So there's no doubt that Bogey, as I'm certainly be happy with me referring to him, has such a distinctive voice that it's fabulous on radio. There's no doubt who's speaking into the microphone when he's around, when he says things like, "You don't monkey around with Fred C. Dobbs." Now, there's a Bogey statement.
3: I loved the C, Greg, you know, because he stressed that a lot. And I felt that it was part of his desire to be an important person that he said his middle initial, because this is not something most of us do. Now, this was also done in front of a live audience, Greg, and we could hear the audience laughing during what I thought was one of the most suspenseful scenes in the play. And I just felt that they weren't getting what was going on, because this is just before Dobbs shoots his friend, Curtin. And the audience was laughing because he was having a paranoid rant about how Curtin could sneak up behind him. Curtin was trying to work out some way that he wouldn't be afraid of him and would just relax and calm down. Do you remember that scene?
4: I do. That just threw you off. But I think they were slightly overwhelmed by all this talent on the stage. Must be terrific fun. You're in a theatre audience, 1949. You're looking up. There's Humphrey Bogart on stage, probably sitting there with a cigarette in one hand and a bourbon in the other, but nevertheless delivering a solid performance. And then you start giggling.
3: Yeah. So Bogart gives a masterful performance here, and I think it's one of the best things I've heard him do. But I was going to ask you, Greg, do you think that was method acting, or does Bogey have a little bit of Dobbs in him?
4: 100% got a lot of Dobbs in him, because he was when he was drunk, and he was drunk quite often. Apparently, he was a high functioning alcoholic. He was foul tempered. And misbehaved, and he was thin-skinned, so I think there's quite a bit of Dobbs in there. But at the same time, and this is not excusing his conduct in real life, but he was a great actor.
3: Yeah, this was superb. So in the end, Dobbs is dead. The gold's blown away and gone with the wind. We've got Howard and Curtin, and I think what I really enjoyed about that ending is they actually took it quite well, both of them.
4: Perhaps a little, the laughter was a little hollow and drawn out.
3: Yeah, and a little bit hysterical.
4: A little bit hysterical. And speaking of gold, I knew you'd be fascinated to hear this. Are you sitting down there?
3: I am.
4: In terms of the price of gold, right at the beginning, they talk about gold being 20 bucks an ounce. Right, which was true, apparently, in the 20s. That was a fixed price. Just pick a random month, April 2026. The price of gold is 4,753, which is a percentage rise of roughly 23,000%.
3: Yeah. Greg, did you look into the author of this novel at all?
4: Well, I do know that the novel was written in 1927, and it was a mysterious German author, B. Traven. But when I looked him up, I knew less about him after I read all the things. It was very confusing about who he was and who he could have been. So what's your take on that?
3: Yeah, I got the impression that the novel was written under a nom de plume. Many people have tried to piece together who this person was, and, they've got reasonable theories centering around an individual who did come from Germany and then went to work and live in Mexico and Central America and parts of the States. So I think it's a plausible theory, but I don't think it's been confirmed. It's a fine piece of writing, to be sure.
4: Yes, it was a good, solid concept. And speaking of the concept there with the corrupting power of greed, paranoia, and mistrust, survival. I just don't know if I'm cut out for that desert living, Mary, I've got to say.
3: I actually, just for fun, I did a Seek volunteer ad, Greg. So here's how it reads. 12 months of hot, dirty, thirsty, backbreaking work, with a truculent crew, a low chance of reward, a high chance of misadventure, and you get to share a drafty tent with Humphrey Bogart.
4: Who hasn't washed in 12 months?
3: It was a get-rich-quick scheme that took a hell of a long time.
4: Not for me, not for me.
3: Greg, any final thoughts on The Treasure of the Sierra Madre?
4: Well, listening to that fabulous job advertisement that you've so kindly written, I've just thought about it now. Perhaps I am tempted to grab myself a burro, a pick and a shovel, and mosey on over to Kalgoorlie, where the gold fields are in my home state of Western Australia. But I don't like roughing it. So if you can just arrange for the gold prospecting side to have easy access to air conditioning, flush toilet, comfortable bed, and good coffee. Something to keep the flies away, because if there's one thing about my dear home state of Western Australia, a lot of flies.
3: May I remind you, Greg, you still have to pan for gold.
4: Yeah, well, it's all that bending over. Perhaps I could have a little stool, a lightweight stool.
3: Good night, Greg.
4: Good night, Greg.
3: That's our show for tonight. 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You can find us on Apple Podcast, Spotify, and most of the podcasting platforms. And we're also on YouTube. Thank you for shivering with us, and we look forward to your company again next week.
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6: The Barnaby Druthers Mystery Hour. Barnaby Druthers, London's second favorite detective, investigates mysteries with his intellectual partner, Harper Thorne. The classic Victorian-era tales take place in Victorian

0: Thank you for seeing us, Captain Watson. My name is Barnaby Druthers. This is Harper Thorne. We are here to conduct an inquiry on behalf of the Lighthouse Authority. No doubt you have already spoken to your own superiors regarding the loss of the SS Pinnacle. We intend to discover how the event occurred and whether any action or inaction within the Lighthouse played any role in said action.
1: I tell you there was no fault from the Lighthouse. I swear it.
0: So edified to hear that, but we will allow the facts to sail us to the shore of our conclusions in due course.
2: Captain, tell us of the intended course that was charted for the SS Pinnacle. Where were you travelling from and where were you travelling to?
1: She's asking questions. I thought she was writing down dictation.
0: She is writing her notes and asking questions, Captain. Otherwise, I would simply have to ask Miss Thorne what questions to ask and then repeat them to you. Our present method of inquiry does save us some time, yes? Should she repeat her question, or shall I?
1: Well, we set sail from Kingsbridge, and our destination was Cardiff. It was a clear night, the seas were calm, our men were below deck while the watchmen were above.
2: How many men were on watch that night?
1: Mr. Lewis called for two that night. Mr. Lewis was in charge until I returned to the bridge.
0: So, two men. Is that standard protocol? How many men are normally on watch on a night's voyage?
1: You probably already know we had just discharged the boatswain in Falmouth, not to mention there was a desertion in Algiers. We did not have our regular complement on board, and choices were made to accommodate our number.
2: Mr. Lewis was the second mate, correct? Why wasn't Mr. Hill on the bridge?
0: Mr. Hill?
2: The first mate.
0: Ah, yes. We intend to interview him next. That is a good question, Miss Thorne. Yes, why wasn't Mr. Hill put in charge? Isn't he the next in command?
1: As I said, the sea was calm. Mr. Hill had already worked an arduous day, and now that the hold was empty, he had many duties expected of him in the morning.
2: Therefore, he was not on the bridge.
1: He was allowed a good night's sleep. What does this have to do with the Lighthouse?
0: We'll get there in due time, Captain. We desire a full understanding of facts.
1: Mr. Druthers, all was operating correctly. The Lighthouse's lights were illuminated, the horn was sounded. Our lights were working. It is simply the sea that caused our calamity. Nothing more.
0: Before we place full responsibility on Poseidon, we should clarify your answer with more questions. Miss Thorne, I trust you have more questions?
2: You said you returned to the bridge. Where had you gone?
1: When we passed the peninsula at Lizard, I went below deck. All was well. When we approached Deadman's Lighthouse, I returned to the deck. I could see the light from the Lighthouse. They saw ours. The horn sounded and repeated before the crash. They served their purpose, and the wreck was not their doing.
0: So you gave the orders as the Pinnacle attempted to pass the Lighthouse?
1: The sea was having her way. The engine room was called, but we could not avoid the rock. That is all I have to say.
0: Mr. Hill, you are the first mate of the SS Pinnacle.
3: I am, although I am unaware of any information I can provide for your purposes. I was not on the bridge at the time. I was given orders by the captain to go below deck to rest before the next day's activity.
0: What was your first notice that an impact would occur? Was it the impact itself?
3: It was the impact itself. All the men who were below returned to our posts, and I along with them. But by then, the damage was done.
2: And the lighthouse's light, was it operating correctly?
3: It was. We were only 50 yards from the lighthouse itself, close enough for the keeper to row to our ship and take Mrs. Watson to shore.
2: So the lighthouse keepers did their duty?
3: Yes, ma'am. They went above and beyond their duties to aid

0: Fortunately, there was no cargo to salvage, and the rest of us waited until the lifeboats came from the cove.
1: Second Mate Lewis, will you tell us how many men are required on the night watch on a ship such as the Pinnacle?
2: Three men, that's the protocol.
1: How many were on watch the night of the disaster?
2: Two men, but one at steering, one on the lookout. We didn't expect trouble.
3: And so you were in charge that night, Mr. Lewis? You were in command?
2: The captain is always in command, sir, at all times, but I did my duty.
3: So it was the captain who was giving the orders as you tried to travel around the lighthouse?
2: Well, when Dead Man's Lighthouse first came into view, he came aloft, said all was well, and returned to his berth.
1: Tell us of the approach around the peninsula.
2: I went to the captain again, who told me to haul ahead and thought he would be up directly.
3: Was he up directly?
2: Not until after the crash.
1: Mr. Moore, you were at the wheel at the time of the wreck.
4: I was.
3: Tell us what happened from your perspective.
4: I was at the wheel. Price was on lookout, or at least he was. Lewis was telling me to travel to the inside of the lighthouse, and that's what we attempted to do.
3: Travel to the inside? What does that mean?
4: Yes, sir. The lighthouse is on a rock about a mile from shore. There are rocks on either side, and the proper way is to traverse the narrow passage between the rock and the shore. I felt the ship edging to the port side. I was ordered to correct, and I attempted to do so.
3: You were moving to the left or right?
4: The left side, sir. Port.
3: Indeed. I enjoy a bit of port myself every now and again.
4: Sir?
3: Never mind. Just amusing myself, I'm afraid.
1: Please continue, Shipman Moore. You are passing between the lighthouse and the shore. How far is the lighthouse from shore?
4: A little more than a mile. There's a rocky floor on either side, and we travel the passage between.
3: It requires a delicate hand to traverse this passage.
4: I wouldn't describe it as delicate, but it requires skill. But the ship was slow to answer.
1: And the lights were operating from the lighthouse.
4: Yes, ma'am. So we could see we were 2-4 port side to the left. And they could see it too. They sounded the horn. Mr. Lewis yelled full astern, and I telegraphed down to the engine room, but we couldn't turn in time. The rocks had us.
3: Let us return to the detail of Price on lookout. Was he not on lookout at the time before impact?
4: He had to attend to the lamps.
1: Leaving only you at the wheel.
4: Yes, ma'am.
3: Shipman Price, I understand you left your post immediately before the crash.
5: Through no fault of my own, sir, the wicks had to be trimmed.
3: On the lamps?
5: Yes, it was needed, and I let Lewis know, and was told to tend to them, sir.
1: You were on watch at lookout.
5: Yes, mum, and I was there. I called when Dead Man's Lighthouse came into view. The captain came on deck and saw all was well. I did my duty.
3: And then you left to trim the wicks?
5: There was too much smoke coming from the lamps. The oil was burning heavy, and we needed the lamps to be bright on our approach.
1: What happens if the wicks aren't trimmed?
5: The smoke gets dark. The light gets dimmer. We can't have that.
3: So instead of three men on watch, which is protocol, at the approach of the lighthouse, there was only one who was steering, with the second mate giving the orders.
5: Yes, that's right. Then the rock tore the bottom part. The bow was set up high on the rocks. The ship was lost, but there was no loss of cargo, and there was no loss of life. We were a mere 50 yards from the lighthouse.
1: That close.
5: So close I could see the keeper's red hair as he rowed the boat out. I understand the captain's wife was taken ashore from there.
1: Doesn't it look marvelous, Barnaby? A tower, a beacon in the darkness.
3: I would rather marvel at it from a distance, preferably in a painting. I have no quarrel with the lighthouse itself. My dispute is with the sea that surrounds it.
1: It is just a mile from shore.
3: A mile might as well be a million.
1: But we must traverse the distance if we hope to conclude our investigation. We should see the location itself to have a better understanding of the events that occurred. You are shuddering, Barnaby.
3: Oh, just the wind. Nothing more.
1: What wind?
3: I'm sure there's a wind somewhere.
1: I can conduct this portion of the inquiry on my own, if you wish.
3: I can't ask you to do that.
1: We've conducted separate portions of our investigations before.
3: But not because of my reticence to follow through. I understand Mr. Murphy has a cork jacket for me. Could I require it? I will accept the offer.
1: It is here in the boat. Are you getting in?
3: Someone once said, if it were done, when 'tis done, there twere well it were done quickly. I'll row. It will be easier if I focus on rowing. I don't think I could bear to sit and look at the sea during the crossing. I regret this assignment already. I can only hope we're getting closer to the lighthouse.
1: Keep rowing, Barnaby. Not much farther. I'll let you know when we're close to any rock formations.
3: I don't care to look. I will just keep moving and hope all is well. It's philosophy that served me well these many years.
1: The sea is calm, and you are doing well. Keep your eyes on the floor of the boat.
3: I understand. There is only one keeper. Mr. Cook. Rather solitary assignment to be a mile from shore.
1: According to the information we have been given, his wife Annalise is with him.
3: Marvelous to have company. By mile calculations, I should be traveling at 4 knots by now.
1: Knots, Barnaby. Don't tell me you've taken to using nautical jargon.
3: I learned the term before we left. As we started 10 minutes ago. Shouldn't we be reaching our destination soon?
1: My estimation is approximately 6 minutes more. You are welcome to rest if required.
3: Never. No. No.
1: I see our host is waiting for us. Correction, our hostess. Red hair stands out against the blue of the sea and sky. But I don't see a dock.
3: No dock? How are we getting out of the boat?
1: There appears to be an access point she is pointing to.
3: I'm turning to see. Ah, there we are. Very well. Making my way there. Maybe at a knot less or two. Oh, God. I looked at the sea.
1: Don't worry about knots or the sea. Let's just focus on rowing, and I'll direct you to the access point. We are in this together.
3: As always.
6: Welcome. Welcome.
1: We have arrived. Annalise Cook, I presume. I am Harper Thorne. This is Barnaby Druthers. He will regain his voice when he regains the assuredness of his footing inside.
6: Come in. Come in.
1: We are to interview Leopold. Is he in the lantern room?
6: Well, Leopold is feeling poorly. If we had a better way to communicate, I would have asked you not to come until he felt better.
3: I would have much preferred that.
1: I'm sorry to hear he is ill, Annalise. What ails him?
6: No, the fever. The doctor says with rest, he may regain his strength.
3: The doctor made a house call to the lighthouse? I admire the man's dedication to his patients.
1: When was the doctor here?
6: A week ago. But Leopold has been improving slowly.
1: We hope to ask him some questions about the night of the wreck of the SS Pinnacle.
6: I can provide the answers you seek. I was there with him. You mentioned the lantern room. I'll take you there.
3: My arms received the benefit of exercise during this investigation, and my legs are now enjoying the same benefit.
1: Care to rest?
3: I will at the top. How many steps to the top?
6: There are 175 steps in the lighthouse.
3: Good. I'm guessing we only have 110 left to go.
6: You can see this is an 8-wick oil lamp lantern with reflectors.
3: Part of the duties would be to trim the wicks. Is that not so?
6: That's correct. And other maintenance as required.
3: See, Miss Thorne, I learned something from Shipman Price. One can see a great distance from here, can't one?
6: When the light from the pinnacle came into view, we ensured the light continued to burn bright as always. We sounded the horn.
1: And when the pinnacle got closer, you sounded the horn again, did you not?
6: We did, yes.
3: I understand the keeper even rode out and brought the captain's wife off the ship.
6: That is so.
1: I wonder, Annalise, is your husband also a ginger?
6: Oh, I'm not sure I know how to answer that question or why I should do so.
1: The one who rode out to the ship from the lighthouse had red hair, like yourself. Even I noticed it when I saw you as we rode out.
3: I was looking at the bottom of the boat as I rode. But I do agree, your hair is rather striking. I would see how it is a detail one might notice and comment upon.
6: Leopold is the keeper of the lighthouse on behalf of the company.
3: It is remarkable, then, that he would have the ability to walk 175 steps to the top during a fever that required medical intervention 5 days ago.
6: It is remarkable, not impossible.
1: Annalise, I submit to you that you are the true keeper here, at least while your husband is ill.
6: The lighthouse should be operated by more than one person to allow it to function correctly. There was another keeper, Mr. Pennistone, who left the lighthouse on a dispute of wages, leaving only Leopold with all the work. So I learned how to keep the lamp lit, to keep the log, all of the duties to keep the lighthouse working.
1: Your courage, that was not taught. That was all your own.
3: Amazing grace.
1: What do you mean, Barnaby?
3: Annalise, you are the heir to the legacy of the work of Grace Darling. She was the daughter of a lighthouse keeper in Northumberland. It must have been 1838 or so, I think, when a paddle steamer, the Fourth Usher, ran aground during the night. She was the one to spot the survivors on a rocky island. It was too dangerous to take the lifeboat out, so her father and she rowed on a small boat and saved the survivors. She received honors.
6: I do not seek honors.
3: That is what makes you remarkable, Annalise Cook, the keeper of Dead Man's Lighthouse.
6: Your investigation then will not place either Leopold or I in any difficulty?
1: Far from it, I assure you. Thank you for your time.
3: And now we have a journey home.
1: A mile from shore.
3: That might as well be a million. Are you interested in rowing, Miss Thorne?
1: I certainly can, if required.
3: I don't know if it will be. Ask me when we reach the 175th step. In conclusion, gentlemen, the fault in the matter of the SS Pinnacle, if any fault is to be assessed, resides with the master of the ship. The captain is responsible for the actions of his crew, and in this case, although every crew member performed their duties as assigned, Captain Watson was not on deck when the crucial hour was at hand. The exemplary work of the lighthouse keepers were without fault. They were heroic in nature and worthy of praise and reward, should you wish to bestow great appreciation to them. This concludes the inquiry.

0: This has been a work of fiction. There was a wreck of a ship, the SS Bluejacket, off the coast of Land's End in 1898, whose details inspired our story. The names of those involved and certain details have been changed. However, the story of Grace Darling, the heroic daughter of a lighthouse keeper who, with her father, rowed out to a rocky island to save survivors of a shipwreck, as was referenced in our tale, is entirely true. Barnaby Druthers, The Wreck of the SS Pinnacle. Written, created, and produced by J. Timothy Quirk. Copyright 2025. 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Directed by A.J. Lynn. Music by Robert C. Fullerton and Bob Eccleston. Starring Humphrey Ralston, Devin Richtmeyer, David Lally, Jack Sheedy, Seth Keyes, Jerry Crystal, Kurt Boucher, and Tina Robin. Barnaby Druthers, The Wreck of the SS Pinnacle. Nutmeg Junction proudly presents Barnaby Druthers. Barnaby Druthers, London's second favorite detective, investigates mysteries with his intellectual partner, Harper Thorne. The classic Victorian-era tales take place in Victorian London, while modern Druthers stories take place in modern-day America. Right here on Barnaby Druthers.
1: Barnaby Druthers, Death's Horizon, by J. Timothy Quirk. This is a classic Druthers adventure taking place in 1897 in London.
2: Another log on the fire, Chambers.
3: Yes, sir.
2: Shall we adjourn to the parlor, Professor?
4: Certainly, Doctor. What are in these containers?
2: Ah, careful, Professor. Those liquids are for my work. Some are quite hazardous to the living.
4: Thank you for the warning.
2: The wine, however, is something else entirely. May I pour you another glass, Professor?
4: Ah, fine feast, Dr. Rathmore. I must confess, I did not expect an invitation from you.
2: Ah, but I have an ulterior motive, Professor.
4: Oh? Then to what do I owe the pleasure of this visit?
2: I wished to learn from you.
4: Very well, then. By all means, what did you wish to know?
2: And tell me, Professor, what is the secret to life?
4: Ah, a question for philosophers, no? Would you accept the answer of happiness or perhaps love?
2: No.
4: Or for theologians, to live in God's blessing? The ancient Greeks believed that Olympus was...
2: No. We are men of science. You misunderstand me. Allow me to rephrase. Is the secret to life only found at death's door?
4: Really, Doctor? Hardly appropriate dinner time conversation.
2: You fool.
4: I beg your pardon?
2: You're a fool. To have life, we need blood, we need breath, but most importantly, we need the spark of life. We need to understand it when it ignites and when it burns out.
4: I don't know what's wrong.
2: In order to understand life, we must look at death, not in sorrow, not in fear, but coldly, dispassionately, and scientifically.
4: What did you do to me? What have you done?
2: Your life has been a testament to mediocrity, Blackwood. Your worthless existence was squandered on petty and predictable outcomes, searching for antiquities as if the old relics held any power in the new world. I see the regret in your eyes now. It's too late, but all is not lost, for I will make your last breath to learn more. I will harness your mind's final act.
3: Monster!
2: Stare into the fire. The last light your eyes will ever see. Tell me, Professor, does your mind focus on the light or the darkness? Where are you going, Professor? Tell me with your eyes.
5: Very interesting. Very interesting indeed. Well, Professor, I have indeed picked your mind, but there is more to study. Come in, Chambers.
6: Is he dead?
5: Bring the subject to my examination table in the back room.
6: What do we do with him once you're done? He was well known. He had people working for him.
5: I will conduct my work, and then you may do yours, Chambers. It is the usual method.
1: 3 days later, at Brockboro Cemetery, as Sexton Gibbon provides instruction to his gravedigger, Jeremiah Hughes, an unusual event occurs.
7: Bring the departed to the site, Mr. Hughes.
8: Right away, Sexton Gibson.
7: What's wrong, man? The departed was a frail, gentle lady.
8: There's no problem, sir. I.
7: Something is wrong here. This doesn't look right at all. No, the coffin is not right at all. It doesn't look the same as I saw it yesterday.
8: I don't know, sir. I think it's fine.
7: Mr. Phillips, the crowbar, if you please.
8: Sir, we shouldn't disturb the departed.
7: Stand aside, Mr. Hughes. Thank you for the crowbar, Phillips. Help me open it up.
9: Yes, sir.
7: My God, what's this? There's another body here. Hughes, what's the meaning of this? Phillips, what do you know?
9: Nothing, sir. I just arrived. Hughes was in charge, Sexton Gibson.
7: Hughes! You can't run away from this! Mr. Phillips, contact the yard. We need them here at once.
1: The following day, Barnaby Druthers was quietly enjoying a cup of chamomile tea at Golden Hour, the residence of Harper Thorne, when Harper Thorne broke the silence.
10: Barnaby, do you recall our case involving a mystery concerning Brockboro Cemetery?
11: I believe I call that little matter the case of the Veiled Lady.
10: Yes, that's the one. I sometimes forget you have a way with naming our little adventures.
11: Pray continue, Miss Thorne.
10: I was speaking to Sexton Gibson about an unusual problem. It appears before a poor soul had been laid to rest, before the coffin had been placed into the soil, the coffin was opened and it was discovered that there were two bodies inside its confines.
11: Two bodies? Family members dying of the same sickness? Mother and child, perhaps?
10: No. A body unrelated in every way to the woman whose coffin was prepared for her. They are attempting to identify the deceased man now.
11: Such carelessness.
10: Hardly carelessness, Barnaby. A choice. The cemetery's groundskeeper, Mr. Jeremiah Hughes, ran from the scene.
11: Then I suppose a visit to Mr. Hughes is what is required, yes?
10: Indeed, it is. Finish your cup, Barnaby. There is work to be done.
12: We have not seen Mr. Hughes in days. He paid for his boarding through the end of the week, so we did not think anything of it.
10: Do you have any idea as to where he might have gone?
12: It's not for me to say, miss.
10: May we speak with any of the other lodgers? Perhaps they would know.
12: All 20 of them. Very well, I'll let him know you'll be up.
11: This may take some time, Miss Thorne.
10: I'll speak with the women. You speak with the men. Someone must know something about Jeremiah Hughes' life.
11: As I recall, before he turned his life around, Jeremiah Hughes had fallen into the company of the criminal sort. True, after the Veiled Lady case, he seemed to be on a better path, but looks can be deceiving, I suppose.
10: We helped him acquire the job at Brockboro, and now he has lost it. So it is certain that something went very wrong, but we must not jump immediately to a conclusion without data.
11: After you, Miss Thorne, and good hunting.
10: Likewise.

0: Hughes had a friend here, but the woman did not know the man's name. They only knew him as a grey-whiskered man.
1: If the gentleman with whom I spoke is to be believed, the man's name is Chambers. Edward Chambers.
0: If we cannot locate Hughes, perhaps we can find him through Chambers.
1: One of the lodgers provided a possible thread to follow. The Speckled Sow is the local establishment Chambers likes to frequent when the day is done. I may find him there.
0: Follow that thread until the web of intrigue is unravelled, Barnaby.
1: You sound like you have other plans for the afternoon.
0: Another line of inquiry must be followed. We must discover what can be learned from the body found at Brockborough.
1: A visit to Brockborough in this weather? Surely not.
0: No, not a visit to Brockborough. Because of what transpired, the death of the unidentified person has been deemed suspicious, and there is an inquest into the matter. I will be visiting Dr. Rathmore, the man conducting the post-mortem medical examination. His office is on Harley Street.
1: Do we know Dr. Rathmore?
0: Only by reputation. When a post-mortem examination is required in northern London, Rathmore is the man to submit the report for the inquest.
1: Into the Valley of Death?
0: Come again?
1: Just thinking of my Tennyson. Charge of the Light Brigade, don't you know? Into the Valley of Death, and so forth.
0: Tennyson? I always thought you were a Lionel Johnson reader.
1: Heaven forbid! Whose work do you read and enjoy?
0: I enjoy the work of Austen and Bronte, and I've discovered the work of an American poet, Dickinson, in a book edited by a Mary Loomis Todd. If I can stop one heart from breaking, I shall not live in vain. If I can ease one life the aching, or cool one pain, or help one fainting robin unto his nest again, I shall not live in vain.
1: Wonderful. Is that our mission here? To ease someone's life from aching?
0: I'll visit with the doctor and learn what I can about the body that was discovered. You should continue the search for Chambers at the Speckled Sow, but keep your eyes peeled for Hughes there as well. For all we know, they are together at this very moment.
2: Doctor, we have a problem.
3: What is it, Chambers? Make it quick. I'm expecting someone shortly.
4: Help me, Doctor. I've done everything you asked of me, but now I'm discovered.
3: Calm yourself, sir. Chambers, who is this man?
2: His name is Hughes. He works at Brockborough.
4: No longer. Not after today. Help me, Doctor.
3: Mr. Hughes, calm yourself. You have knocked over one of my containers. Fortunately for all of us, the container was empty.
4: I'm sorry. I'm just nervous.
3: You are among friends. But I will not tolerate clumsiness or any disturbance to any of my materials here in the parlor. Is that understood? Good. Now, Mr. Hughes, did you tell anyone you came here?
4: Never.
2: I have brought him straight to you, Doctor. I told him you could resolve the situation.
3: And that was very wise, Chambers. Rest assured, Mr. Hughes, we will sort this out together. Come. Sit by the fire and warm your bones.
4: I can handle the rain. I've been discovered doing work for you. I need help with that, Doctor.
3: No. Have no fear. Sit down. Let me pour you some wine to settle your nerves.
4: Will I have a position?
3: We'll get that sorted, Mr. Hughes. Your future is certain. Mark my words on that.
4: I suppose I am a bundle of nerves.
3: Yes, most understandable. But you've done a great service to science, and you have work before you that is yet to come.
4: When, Doctor?
3: Rather imminently. You understand the nature of my work, don't you, Mr. Hughes?
4: I know you write reports for inquests. Something's wrong.
3: You are correct. That is my practice. I see bodies after their souls have passed on. But as much as I am an expert in the body after death, the one great mystery remained. What happens at the exact point of death? At death's horizon?
4: Chambers, help me!
2: You were careless, Hughes. You brought this on yourself.
3: but your final act will be one of great service to the world, to science. We shall witness your very moment of death, your death horizon, and learn. Stare into the fire, Mr. Hughes, the last light you'll ever see. Let me look into your eyes and see your destiny. The subject is God, and an unremarkable man met an unremarkable end. But it does provide more data. Bring the subject to the table, Chambers. And that is my appointment. I almost forgot. Chambers, move the subject and cover it. I'll get the door. Yes?
0: Dr. Rathmore, my name is Harper Thorne. We have an appointment.
3: Ah, Miss Thorne. I apologize. I had assumed the weather would postpone your visit, and now is not a good time for me.
0: I won't take up too much of your time. I was hoping to see your report on the body found at Brockborough.
3: The report will be filed at the appropriate time during the inquest. If that was what you were looking for, I would have saved you the trouble of the visit.
0: It is rather important that I acquire all the relevant information in a timely manner, and the report is not a secret, is it? It will be made public.
3: At the appropriate time, my dear. And I am rather busy.
0: Fortunately, I am a very fast reader. It shouldn't take any time at all.
3: You're very persistent, aren't you, Miss Bourne? Very well, wait here. Put your parasol by the door and have a seat. You may read it quickly in the hall, and then I must ask you to leave.
0: I appreciate your willingness to accommodate my request, Doctor.
3: Here we are, the unknown patient.
0: Curious.
3: What is it, Miss Thorne?
0: The description of the man you examined sounds strikingly similar to a professor of my acquaintance, Professor Blackwood.
3: Oh. Do you know Professor Blackwood?
0: Our paths have crossed. Then again, you would know him as well, Doctor. If it was him, you would have identified him, wouldn't you?
3: You have a very interesting mind, Miss Thorne.
0: That didn't answer my question, Doctor.
2: I've completed the task. Will you need me for anything else, Doctor?
3: I believe I may need your assistance this very night, Chambers.
0: Chambers?
3: Oh, do you know Mr. Chambers, Miss Thorne?
0: No, I must have been distracted while reading this inquest. I believe I have taken up too much of your time already, Doctor. I'll take my leave of you.
3: Nonsense. You have come all this way. I insist that you stay.
0: I have other appointments that press upon my schedule.
3: I fear they will have to wait. The storm has not passed yet, and you should warm yourself by the fire.
0: No, thank you, Doctor.
3: Chambers, bring our guests to the fire, and I will pour the wine.
1: The Speckled Sow is a marvelous establishment, sir. My compliments to you.
5: We do our best, Mr. Druthers.
1: Ah, you've heard of me. Wonderful. I wonder if you could assist me further.
5: In one of your cases? Gladly.
1: Such an agreeable man. It's a pleasure to talk to you. I wonder if you happen to know a man by the name of Chambers. Edward Chambers.
5: Ed? He hasn't been here today. Why, what's he done?
1: Oh, I can't say he's done anything. But he is a friend of someone I'm trying to locate. I don't suppose you know a man named Hughes.
5: Couldn't rightly say. But I don't always got names, but Ed. Why, he's here on the regular. Sometimes my whole week is made when Ed is flush.
1: Ed Chambers does well financially. Strange that he would stay in a common lodging house. What does he do for work?
5: Exactly. I believe he does some work for a doctor, but he might work at a cemetery, I'm not sure. He seems to know a lot about dead bodies. Gave me the sense he was a grave digger, but they don't make the kind of money he makes.
1: Why do you think he works for a doctor?
5: Well, he said the name once or twice.
1: And the name is?
5: Rathburn?
1: Rathburn. Interesting. Did you mean Rathmore?
5: Rathmore. Yeah, that's it.
1: Dr. Rathmore. That's who Miss Thorne went to see. Hughes and Chambers lodged together. Hughes may have worked for Chambers and Chambers worked for Dr. Rathmore. My God! Miss Thorne may be in terrible danger. I must get a four-wheeler at once to Harley Street.
3: I almost regret this encounter, Miss Thorne. You are far more pleasant company than the usual guests at my door. Much livelier conversation. That's a joke.
0: There is difficulty in finding humor when I am your captive, Doctor.
3: My guest, Miss Thorne.
0: A guest you are preventing from leaving. What have you done with Hughes? I assume the same thing you did to Professor Blackwood.
3: Oh, not exactly. I would phrase it as the same thing that I will do. That is, if the subject is ever found, he may wash up on the Thames. That is for Chambers to decide.
0: Subject? You call the man you murdered a subject?
3: A subject worthy of study only at death's horizon. You see, Miss Thorne, I know all about what happens to the body after death. I'm an expert in the field, as you know.
0: I do not doubt that, Doctor. But why your interest turned to evil?
3: Not evil, my dear. Knowledge is not evil. It is necessary. I am becoming the expert of life at the point of death. Does a good man see heaven as he crosses over?
0: You will never know, Doctor. There is no heaven that would accept you.
3: Don't be too certain, Miss Thorne. What if I can prove it is so? What if I can prove it is not so? Whatever the answer, I will have changed the world inexorably. Forever. My name be etched into history.
0: Will history accept your methodology to create the world you believe you will build? Or will you simply be remembered as the monster that you are?
3: Regardless, I will be remembered, and it will be for the philosophers and theologians to have that discussion. But we have delayed our work here too long. Please, Miss Thorne, allow me to pour you some wine.
0: I must politely decline.
3: I insist. It is not optional. The glass is poured.
0: What is it, Doctor? Hemlock? Arsenic?
3: A rather unique concoction of my own creation. I was not expecting any guests other than you, of course, Miss Thorne. Chambers, whoever it is, tell them to go away.
2: Yes, Doctor. We are not accepting visitors.
1: Surely you wouldn't send someone away in this weather. No, of course you wouldn't. I wonder if I could have a few words with the Doctor.
2: He's not at home.
1: Heaven forbid he's making a house call. I'm certainly happy to wait. But you say you have no visitors. Then what, pray tell, is Miss Thorne's parasol still doing here?
0: Barnaby!
1: My apologies, Mr. Chambers. I'm needed in the parlor.
3: Stop him, Chambers.
2: I'm trying.
1: Miss Thorne, are you all right?
0: For the moment, Barnaby. But be careful. Rathmore has a weapon.
3: Get out of the way, Chambers! I can't get him cleanly.
0: If you insist on wine this evening, here's the bottle. Careful of the wine splatter. It's poison.
1: So not my vintage. Dr. Rathmore is down, Chambers. It's all over.
2: Over my dead body?
1: If you insist.
3: Harper Thorne, you'll be at death's horizon tonight.
0: Are your potions flammable, Doctor? One way to find out.
1: The parlor is engulfed in smoke and flames. Come away, Miss Thorne.
0: I can't see, Barnaby.
1: Follow my voice.
0: There you are. Now run.
2: Doctor! Doctor, are you there? We must leave.
3: Chambers, some of my wine I ingested. Some of my wine. The melee is too late for me.
2: We can get out of here and find a cure.
3: There is no cure. I made sure of the chambers. I shall be the last subject. I am at death's horizon. And yet, I cannot see. I cannot see! No!
1: I don't suppose we should go back for our umbrellas.
0: We must notify the constabulary at once.
1: Won't they escape in the meantime?
0: They won't escape justice. Come quickly, man, to the station.
1: Will we ever know how many victims there were of Dr. Brathmore's madness?
0: Edward Chambers has not confessed, so we may never know. But we are fortunate there will be no more victims from this day forward.
1: Poor Jeremiah Hughes. From our prior encounter, I thought he was on a better path. But fate would not allow it.
0: It was not fate. It was his own choices that led to his demise. But neither he nor Professor Blackwood deserved to see their end at the hands of Rathmore. Judgment should have been made in the law, not at the hands of a madman who is obsessed with death. And may we all face death's horizon only when it is our time.
1: Sunset and evening star, and one clear call for me. And may there be no moaning of the bar when I put out to sea. But such a tide as moving seems asleep, too full for sound and foam, when that which drew from out the boundless deep turns again home. Twilight and evening bell, and after that the dark, and may there be no sadness or farewell when I embark. For though from out are born of time and place, the flood may bear me far, I hope to see my pilot face to face when I have crossed the bar.

Barnaby Druthers, Death's Horizon. Written, created, and produced by J. Timothy Quirk. Copyright 2024 for Community Radio. Starring Devin Richtmeyer and Humphrey Ralston. Narrated by Tiffy McKay. Also starring John Fabiani, Jerry Crystal, Danny Cook, Kurt Boucher, Jason Kulas, Juliet Youngren, Jack Sheedy, and Chris Ward. Barnaby Druthers, Death's Horizon.

0: Sonnet 75. So are you to my thoughts, as food to life, or as sweet seasoned showers are to the ground. And for the peace of you I hold such strife, as twixt a miser and his wealth is found. Now proud as an enjoyer, and anon, doubting the filching age will steal his treasure. Now counting best to be with you alone, then better that the world may see my pleasure. 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
1: Barnaby Druthers is an audio theater program that is part mystery, part comedy. It certainly blends genres. It stars Humphrey Ralston as Barnaby Druthers and Devin Richtmeyer as his confidant, the woman of mystery, who is the brains behind the operation. The program is directed by A.J. Lynn and written, created, and produced by J. Timothy Quirk, with additional production by Kurt Boucher. Barnaby Druthers began as an episode in the audio theater program Nutmeg Junction. Here I am in interview discussing it.
2: When Devin and Humphrey came on board with Nutmeg Junction, paired them together for one short story, and then after that I had a sense as to what the characters would do, and we immediately did more stories after that. And then because Humphrey and Devin did so well in the roles, Barnaby Druthers is its own radio show.
1: A.J. Lynn, the director of the program, describes her process.
3: Joe will send me a script. Occasionally, we'll talk about changing one or two things, but then casting starts. I got Humphrey and Devin always. Sometimes I'll either have to go back and listen to older shows or to see what I've got for talent in Nutmeg Junction to do different accents. I see who's available, who has the certain talents we need for that particular script, whether it's modern or Victorian era. Then comes the listening part, making sure that I'm getting appropriate audio from everyone. After recording, it's out of my hands.
1: Devin Richtmeyer plays Harper Thorne.
4: I am Devin. I play Barnaby's partner in crime. She's kind of the brains behind the operation, but she doesn't really want the glory. She just does it for the joy of solving mysteries. And I think she also enjoys the fact that Barnaby really likes the attention. So she kind of just leaves it up to him.
1: Humphrey Ralston plays the titular role, Barnaby Druthers.
5: I love playing a role, and the other characters and the other people in the show are just so great. And we just have a lot of fun doing it, and we can't wait to get back in the studio. I really respect and enjoy being with these other great actors. And, you know, while my name is on the show, I'm really only a small part of what actually makes it a really enjoyable experience. And hopefully the audience gets as much out of it as we do. I think we genuinely enjoy being with each other.
1: Kurt Boucher, who assists with production, finds inspiration in the classic audio theater programs.
6: Well, as a kid, you know, I was a big sci-fi fan, and so Orson Welles' War of the Worlds, or his production of that, and then I found out there was all this other stuff. I used to actually get it out on a record from the library and bring it home and listen to it that way. So then when Joe offered this, it was an amazing opportunity.
1: Humphrey Ralston describes the joy of working on Barnaby Druthers.
5: What I really wanted to get across is just how brilliant the writing Joe is and what a wonderful team that he's assembled. You know, I'm fortunate to play the lead character, and I love playing Barnaby Druthers. And my wife would say that I've actually become Barnaby Druthers. I'm more stupid now than I've ever been. But always happy to take credit for everything that goes well. But it's Joe's writing is wonderful, and I love playing a role.
1: J. Timothy Quirk describes the writing process.
2: I'm thinking about the show constantly and stories constantly. For the most part, it's I've kicked around an idea for so long, and I have an idea as to where it's going to begin, middle, and end. And then as I'm writing it, I kind of edit it as I go, because we have a weekly show. So we have to make sure that we have something that can go out on air. We want to bring new stories to the front.
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Welcome to the Commonwealth Club of California radio show. I'm Gloria Duffy, co-president and co-CEO of the club, a nonprofit, nonpartisan public forum that presents a wide range of thought leaders on important issues of the day. On today's program, we're going to hear about some American servicemen and women who overcame huge odds to accomplish major feats. ABC News Chief Global Correspondent Martha Raddatz will draw on the research that produced her latest book, The Hero Next Door, Stories of Patriotism and Purpose. In it, she brings to a wide audience the stories of people who are otherwise unknown to the country, despite their sometimes superhuman sacrifices and resilience, both on and off the battlefield. Raddatz is in conversation with Dan Ashley, anchor for ABC 7 News in the Bay Area, and a member of our Commonwealth Club World Affairs Board of Governors. Let's listen in.

0: and co-anchor of This Week with George Stephanopoulos. She has covered national security, foreign policy, and politics for decades, reporting from the Pentagon, the State Department, the White House, and conflict zones all around the world. Martha serves on the board of the Bob Woodruff Foundation, which supports wounded veterans and their families. In 2018, she was awarded the George C. Marshall Medal from the Association of the United States Army for her sustained commitment to the women and men of America's armed forces. Please give a warm welcome to Martha Raddatz, and congratulations on your new book.
1: Thank you. Thank you.
0: Great to be with you, Martha.
1: Great to be here. It's one of my favorite cities, everybody's favorite city.
0: Right? It is a lovely place. Thank you. Well, there's so much to talk about, but I want to begin with just the concept of the book, Stories of Patriotism and Purpose, which in your years of covering the military, you certainly got a great sense of that. What was the genesis for this book and why now?
1: I think one of the reasons that I use the words patriotism and purpose is because these are stories about people who served in the military or families who had service members who I've known, many of them, for decades, and covered battles they were in or covered what happened to their spouse or someone else in their family. And I wanted to not only look at that defining moment, but I wanted to talk about what had happened since. I actually wrote a book in 2007 called The Long Road Home. It was about one battle in Iraq. So those are definitely the people I've known for more than 20 years. And there are several of them who have gone on to do amazing things, others who have struggled, but talk to me about it over the years. And I thought it was so important and such a great message to people and things we can all take away in the military or not in the military about finding another purpose. I think one of the hardest things for people in the service who get out, and some of these people are still active duty, but for those who get out, who've served and who've served again and again and again and deployed, is finding purpose. There's a group in here called the Brotherhood. They were all in that battle in 2000. The battle was 2004. And they banded together. They all have pretty serious post-traumatic stress. And I think in many ways, and I tell Eric Berkwin, who is just the dearest man and has four kids and a family and is thriving, but I know every day he gets up and it's hard to stay alive. And I always tell Eric and the others that I think what they have done since the day of that battle that was so traumatic and they lost so many friends is more courageous in many ways than what they did that day. I also feel very strongly about the fact that so few people serve, 1%, right? And that I don't want the rest of America's citizens to lose track of those people, to lose a connection with them, to know what they're doing and know how unique it is what they are doing. I also cover the military, obviously, and I want to report on what goes wrong. But for me, it's always been partly, I just really want to get to know people. So I start from an area of respect, and then we go from there.
0: It's always struck me as challenging for us here because our geographic isolation gives us so many advantages, but it also divorces us sometimes from what our military is doing half a world away. And it's easy sometimes to forget that they're over there serving.
1: Exactly that. I mean, we do lose that connection. And by the way, I've told people I know in the military, friends, like, it is not just up to us to try to connect with you guys. It's also up to you to try to connect with us. And so I'm thankful to the people who agreed to talk about their lives and share their lives. And that is certainly what I asked them to do when I started writing this book. And the impact that I hoped it would have is that they could tell their stories and they could tell what they've gone through since or what they went through that day so people could relate to that. So that somehow, and I've described myself even like when I'm in conflict zones and I'm talking to a spouse, for instance, is sort of this connective tissue between them and try for each, and I shouldn't say side, but each population to connect with each other and to understand each other in different ways. Like, I've asked friends in the service, like, how many civilian friends do you have? Come on.

0: because it's easy not to have any. It's easy to say no one understands me or no one understands what I've been through. But I really think we as citizens should make a real effort to connect and know them in ways we haven't before.
1: There's so many stories, obviously, of service and sacrifice. How did you curate the which stories that you wanted to tell?
0: It was hard, and yet in some ways it was easy. I certainly wanted to get a variety and different services and different perspectives. You know, we go from the first couple of chapters are really harrowing situations, and the last couple of chapters are, there's a chapter about two mothers I have known for more than 20 years whose sons were brain damaged in 2005 when an IED exploded, and what they have done since. A friend of mine said he was just finishing the book on an airplane, and the lady next to him was probably wondering why he was crying. It is because Debbie Schultz was 49 years old when her 21-year-old son was terribly brain injured. And she has been caring for him ever since. She's 70 years old now. And her life has been devoted to him. And she is just the loveliest person you ever want to meet. No bitterness. I mean, it's been really, really hard. I mean, Stephen's doing really well now, but he's, you know, a 6-foot guy who she helps walk, and she has just never given up. The chapter's called A Mother's Love. So you have that, or you have the first chapter is about a man named Kevin Schaefer. I ended up interviewing him for ABC, and a lot of these people I've clearly met through ABC News. And Kevin Schaefer, a Navy officer, was in the Pentagon the day it was hit. 9/11, barely survived. And I found out about a year and a half ago, because the CIA facilitated him talking finally. Kevin went from being attacked by Osama bin Laden, like we all were in the country, but Kevin really barely survived, to being on the team that helped find Osama bin Laden. And that circular story of that 9/11 generation was pretty extraordinary. So in my reporting and in my interviews with others, I knew this guy, Steve Workman, had helped pull him out. And I tracked down Steve Workman, and his story is just mind-blowing about not only what he did that day, but he told me what he'd done in the days after that, which I don't think many people had ever talked to him about. So I am just, you know, I feel like these people have been a gift to me, and it's a gift I want to share. When I have a hard day or when you have a challenging day, think about some of these people and you'll get through your day pretty easily.
1: Well, and the book is dripping with emotion, and you really do get the sense of how much the people you highlight have given to this country. And listen to the first line. If she talked about Kevin Schaefer, I was going to actually read this before she brought it up, but bands of scar tissue still color the seared skin on Kevin Schaefer's hands, arms, and face. The gash in the hollow of his neck has healed into a deep purple thread. Those are the visible wounds suffered at the Pentagon during the terrorist attacks on September 11, 2001, that left thousands dead, thousands more. And then she talks about the psychological wounds. But there's so many stories like this in this book. Does any one particular person stand out more than the others? What touched your heart most profoundly?
0: I think the people I've known the longest, and that is the Brotherhood, the men who, like, read the first part of that. I love that. It's just the start of this, and it tells the story of them. So they were in this battle in 2004 in Baghdad, Sadr City. Most of them were trapped on a roof for hours. They're 20-year-olds, you know. They're kids. They've never been to war. And it's hard to remember that now, but they had never been to war. They went from their minivans to the Humvees, and within 4 days, they were in a horrific battle. 8 guys died, including one of Eric's best friends, but 20 years plus later.
1: Why don't you read it?
0: Okay.
1: I'd rather hear you read it.
0: All right. Yeah. The Brotherhood, Ben Hayhurst, Eric Berquin, Carl Wild, and Aaron Fowler. They pitch tents with precision, build campfires with ease, and hike and fish with purpose. For 10 days in the Alaskan wilderness in the summer of 2024, these former soldiers are young men again. The men they used to be, imbued with a supreme sense of confidence and invincibility. Towels snap at bare behinds, pranks are planned for nightfall, and competition is constant. The familiar ribbing began as soon as the men arrived, toting their fishing gear, backpacks, and boots. Towering over the others at 6'5", bearded and tattooed, Eric Brooklyn was jokingly likened to the mythical Sasquatch. Carl Wilde, the smallest at 5'8", is the Hobbit, and with his ponytail peeking from under his cap, Aaron Fowler was quickly given the moniker the Hippie. To an outsider, these bearded men in their 40s would seem like any band of best buddies moving through life stages together, but these men are different. While this wilderness adventure is a welcome escape, these soldiers are not the men they used to be. They say they never will be. They are fragile and vulnerable. Combat has changed them all. Physical injuries still plague them, but it is the invisible wounds that can bring them to their knees. Anyway, they are amazing men. That's touching. There's another family from that day whose son was killed in that battle, who I've also become very close to. They live in Texas, the Arciagas, and what happened to their family after that is horrible. But there's also, like, there's Daniel Theriot, who is an F-18 Navy pilot who did bombing runs over Syria and many combat hours during her years as an F-18 pilot. I met her in 2019 because a friend of mine, Rosemary Mariner, who was a captain in the Navy, and she was in the first class of 8 women who would fly aircraft, not combat missions. She fought to get women in combat. She went to the Hill all the time. I became very close to Rosemary. She was practically the first person I ever met when I covered the Pentagon. They went on to lift the combat restrictions. Rosemary was very much behind that. And whatever you all feel about that, Rosemary never wanted the women to have special treatment. She wanted them to have equal treatment. And if you are in the military and you are not taking the same risks as the others, then you're not really looked at as an equal. So Rosemary fought for that. She died of cancer in 2019. And there's a young woman named Danielle Theriot, who's the woman in here, who fought to have an all-female flyover at her funeral at a small town in Tennessee. So I met Danielle that day and the other all-female pilots after the funeral service. And I just thought she was such a magnificent example of the kind of woman that Rosemary would have been so proud to know, and that all those young women had flown combat missions. So she is profiled as well. There is Charles Wingnut Wickware. I met on an aircraft carrier in 2016. He too was flying bombing runs. And he was fascinating to me because he's also an artist. He makes beautiful videos, but also paintings and drawings. And he was the son of two artists, raised in Oahu. So I love kind of that, like the artist fighter pilot. So the stories are all very different. There's some that I guarantee you will cry over and the others that are just enlightening. My friend Rocco Armando is a neurosurgeon. He was an Army neurosurgeon. He helped save the life of my colleague, Bob Woodruff, who was blown up by an IED in 2006. And I met Rocco then. And then a couple of years ago, I was in Ukraine, and at the hospital closest to the front lines, there was Rocco doing brain surgery on wounded Ukrainians. He volunteers, goes over 2 or 3 times a year still to do brain surgery. Not something I ever thought I would be watching. And I can't say I watched closely, but he's just an amazing. And that's what I mean, like finding that purpose. And Rocco's purpose, I mean, he has a private practice in D.C. or works at a hospital. I don't know if you have a private practice as a neurosurgeon, but he has found that purpose to continue to serve in some way. And all of the people in here have done that.
1: It's obviously very inspiring. It's sort of a call to action to all of us in some ways to find ways that we can contribute. And they have made such remarkable and profound contributions and sacrifices. Maybe we can't all do that, but you definitely come away thinking, I should do more.
0: I think that's right. Or not even I should do more, that you should know that you can do that, that you can find that purpose somehow, that you can find goals. I love that you use the word contribute. That's one of my favorite words, because I always say that to my adult children or grandchildren. It's like one of the things you want to do is contribute. And whether that means, you know, baking a pie for the family or whatever extreme thing you want to do, that you contribute to society, that you contribute to try to make the world a better place. And again, that can be a small thing, but just something that makes you feel like you're giving. And I think that's the definition of purpose.
1: We talk a lot about how divided we are as a country, but really what unites us is always stronger than what divides us. And I think recognizing the contributions of so many people, like as you did in this book, remind us that we do have a common purpose as a nation. and then that serving others and sacrificing for the greater good has always defined who America and Americans are all about.
0: It's true. I mean, it is true. And it's, and when we talk about, obviously, the country's pretty divided, if you can find ways that, that make you feel like it isn't, or you find common purpose, or you find common friends, or you find whatever you can to get over that divide, it'll do nothing but help.
1: Well, let's go back in time for a little bit, because, Martha, you've had such a storied career, and we, you know, my wife Angela and I watch you every week on This Week. It's literally must-watch viewing in our household. And watched you for decades. And you've covered almost every conceivable kind of story. When you look back at your childhood, what was it? Do you remember becoming so curious around the world, about the world around you?
0: I was raised in Salt Lake City, and I did not have a father. I had a father, but he died before my third birthday. So I was raised by a single mom in Salt Lake City. I was like, kind of felt like an outsider, which is not to say that people weren't kind and everything else. But I think I would just wanted to find something. And I started my television career there. And every story I did, I was just fascinated by and wanted to know more and more and more about it. And I described journalism as a disciplined curiosity. And I think I'm the same way today. I mean, there's really not any story that I don't find fascinating, no matter what. And I know I get my choice of stories sometimes, but not always. But there's always something about it. And it's particularly people and circumstances, and I think it's why I was drawn to covering the military, is that those are life and death not every day, but certainly that's a career. The stakes are really high. People are tested. I like seeing how people respond to those tests. One of the things I write in there is that there's no sure way to spot a hero, but the one thing that I've found rather universally is that it's the people who don't think they are. And that is 100% everybody in that book. Like, no, not me.
1: That humility.
0: Yeah.
1: I used to tell my father when I first started, I've been doing this now 40 years, making no money when I started, I used to call my father and tell him, I can't believe they pay me to do this. Because it's so much darn fun.
0: Yeah, it is. It is.
1: Was there a particular moment in your life when you decided, hey, journalism might be for me?
0: I don't know that I really, I was not that kid with a plan, I got to tell you. I dropped out of college, which I'm not proud of. I gave the commencement speech at my son's graduation from college and told everybody I hadn't graduated, but that I wouldn't have told them that unless it was a commencement speech, so they would not follow in my example. So I think mostly I was just raring to go. And I ended up at the local TV station and, you know, sort of the rest of history. But it's the driving force was just learning more and finding out things and just curious about the world. I adore David Muir, who is our evening anchor. David Muir knew what he wanted to do, like the moment he was born, I think. Just absolutely knew that was his path. That's not me. I really kind of like, oh, well, this is interesting. And I knew some people. My mom worked as a secretary in a newsroom. So I was kind of around it, but it never kind of clicked. And certainly you don't want to do what your mom is doing or, you know, have her an influence in your career. But she subtly was, just because I was around that world. But then it was just the curiosity part or learning. Or I always make a point to say I'm a television journalist, but I'm a journalist first. I did not get into this because it was television. I really didn't. I love that aspect of it. I love the visuals. I love seeing and being able to share those images with people. It makes for a richer story. But I'm a journalist first. And honestly, I worked really hard, just like you did. I never got into it to be famous or to make money or to any of that. I loved the work and I still do.
1: Yeah. You know, I found it in college that it was something that I was interested in. And, you know, now I anchor the evening news. I never even wanted to be an anchor. The first time I filled in for the main anchor during the week, I thought at the end of the week, gosh, this is so boring. I want to get out and get back in a van and go cover.
0: Yeah, I'm that way too. I'm definitely that way.
1: So I still keep my hand in that for that reason. Were there people early in your life? I know your father died young, unfortunately, but were there people early in your life that you would call that shaped your worldview a little bit?
0: My worldview, I like becoming who I am, I suppose. I mean, there were a couple of teachers, I think, who were terrific and like taking writing classes or doing that in college. I mean, I dropped out in the last year. I got a little college. So, but early on, I guess Peter Jennings helped shape my world, quite honestly. I mean, I worked when Peter was the anchor of World News. Tough tough guy to work for sometimes, kind of, you know, demanding. But I love what he did, and I loved how he viewed the world, and I loved his curiosity and just wanting to get out there. So I that resonated with me early on. I think, honestly, it was just by learning so much and paving my own way. Diane Sawyer was always wonderful to me. Robin Roberts was also always wonderful to me when I went to the network. And I worked in Boston for 12 years, and I miss Boston. I really loved Boston. I joke that I was raised in Salt Lake City, and I used to think there are sinners out there somewhere, and I'm going to find them. And I moved to Boston, and there they were. So I loved Boston because Boston was a great news town. I mean, just a great news town, and learned so much from the people there. And you know, there was always stuff happening in politics and everything you'd ever want to cover. And I did a lot of international travel there. It's crazy, but in those days, like local news, I traveled all over the world.
1: We used to travel quite a bit here, actually.
0: Yeah.
1: You know, Peter Jennings was one of my idols and somebody I watched. I got to work with him a number of times. He could be very challenging.
0: Oh, yeah.
1: You're
0: not going to say that, are you?
1: He was smart as a whip. But interestingly, as you well know, Martha, and a lot of people don't, because he was so polished and erudite, and he was very well educated, but not formally. He dropped out after 10th grade.
0: He dropped out of high school.
1: And he was very sensitive about that. You know, he wasn't proud of it, obviously, but he was often the smartest guy in the room and didn't know it.
0: Part of that is, you know this, is that Peter was always wanted to learn more or know more. Because you do that, you always like feel like you're catching up a little bit. I am not sensitive about that
1: right.
0: at all.
1: Let's talk a little bit about some of the experiences you've had as a journalist. You have reported all over the world. And even to this day, in truth, sometimes, Martha, I see you and you're in some battle zone. I'm like, gosh, why is she still going there? Have you ever taken risks that you thought maybe this isn't worth it anymore?
0: First of all, I have always factored that in, always. And particularly, and I have two kids. And when I started covering the war, which was in Bosnia, my daughter was 14 at the time. My son was then probably 4. I covered that very briefly. And that was a very scary experience. But I have always weighed the risk. And I did in Iraq. You can't prevent something from happening. And Bob Woodruff's getting badly injured was scary for my family too. But I do weigh the risks. I don't do crazy stuff. And I always think of my crew too. You know, I'm not going to put them at risk just because I want to do it. That's important to me. And the photographers, believe me, take more risk than anyone because they're the ones who go closer and they're the ones who have to get the shot. And I don't want to put them at risk either. So I definitely turn stuff down.
1: Journalists that we've all known and often go off and they always seem to come back, you know,
0: not everybody, yep.
1: But you know, people we tend to know, and it's really shocking when they don't. I had lunch a week or 10 days before with Bob before he got blown up. And when it happened, it was stunning because certainly you guys at the network level, you go off and most of the time you come back. And obviously a lot of journalists don't, but it is a stark reminder. Know this, we're not playing a game here. There are real risks.
0: True, true. And I actually write about Bob and the day that happened that night, and I had gotten a panicked call from his producer, a woman named Kate Felsen, who, as you can imagine, was sobbing and you know, what this just happened. And I remember that I had to go on the air a few hours later and talk about it, and that was a rough one. That was a very rough one. But yeah, that was a reminder to us all about the risk journalists take, and they still take those risks all the time. Look at them. Amazing. Lindsay Daddario, who has won every prize in the world for her extraordinary photography around the world that has such an impact. And I think that's what we try to do, is have an impact and to let people know what is really happening out there. And if we stop doing that, people are going to be even more disconnected from things they really should know about.
1: You mentioned how war changes soldiers and Marines, people in the service. War also changes journalists. How has war changed you?
0: I think I focus on trying to be a better person, I guess, or trying to be, like, after knowing these people, after seeing it up close, When I first started doing it and I would come home, it was hard. And making the transition was hard. Like, oh, they don't even know what these guys are going through. They don't even, no one understands. I am not like that anymore. I think, and I don't think they are either. I mean, some of them, it's harder to connect, as I've said in the beginning. But it's made me more appreciative. And it's made me humble around people. But it's also, I mean, war is horrible. It is horrible. And you see the worst of what people can do. I mean, that people can plant a roadside bomb, not knowing who they'd blow up, children, adults, whatever, and not caring is stunning. But at the same time, I just think I try to approach it as wanting people to know that that's my job. I think the first time, and it wasn't a war zone, I went to Ethiopia a long time ago, and it was during a starvation, and it was so shocking, and people were handing me their babies and, following our trucks because their children were starving. And I remember walking up a hill that night, and they were actually wrapping the bodies, and I just sat by myself on the hill and started crying. And then I just thought, and maybe that's what changed that day, is I did not lose my child. My job is to help people understand or to see this story or to know what these people went through. I kind of have no business doing that but it made me more committed to doing what I do, and in a way that I certainly don't feel sorry for myself. I just want to report. I just want people to know this.
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1: How do you balance emotional involvement with professional objectivity in those moments?
0: My standard line on that is I am not objective about sacrifice and service. If people do what they do in the military with honor and respect, I am fine with that. I am never going to not report on things that go wrong or things that we should be questioning people about. That is my job. But emotionally, you have to get those journalistic glasses on and do that. I mean, on 9/11, when the Pentagon was hit, my husband was in the Pentagon that day, and you still go on and you do your job. Maybe a week later, I can pull over in my car and, like every American with 9/11, but it was when you were there, when you were in DC, and especially obviously New York, that tragedy is going to hit you. Your home has just been attacked. Your hometown has been attacked. It's very different. The journalists in Ukraine now are the same way. I mean, it's like I'm trying to cover this, but this is my home. How can I do that? But you just have to. I mean, it's the same thing. That's your job. It's helpful sometimes, really, because you can have that veneer, I guess, in front of you of this is my job. I'm going to do this. I don't really think I've gotten emotional in the air ever, because it's just what I do.
1: Sure.
0: I mean, but I certainly have alone. I certainly have conversations with some of these people off camera that are very, very emotional.
1: Yeah, no question. Are there times when you've been covering national events, whether you're overseas or here at home, where you are aware that history is being made in real time, that, boy, this is something that people will remember and talk about? Obviously, 9/11 is one of those days, but other moments when you're very conscious of the fact that this is a bigger deal than just this moment.
0: I think that's happened a lot, and it's generally around a war. It's generally like I was in that last convoy out when all of the troops allegedly were leaving Iraq for good. We ended up going back a few years later. I was in Ukraine the night Russia invaded. I knew very well that that was a historic moment. And I had gotten a text that night from a senior official saying you are likely seeing the last few hours of peace on the European continent for years to come. Boy, did that turn out to be true. So yes, I am aware of that, and I want to drink that in a way for myself and the importance of those moments to observe as much as I can when things like that are happening. Oh, and debates. Oof.
1: Oh, yeah.
0: Oh, yeah.
1: Talk about that, please.
0: Yeah, debates. I've done two general election debates. I did Joe Biden and Paul Ryan in 2012, and I did Hillary Clinton and Donald Trump in 2016. And it was about 48 hours after the Access Hollywood tape was released that Anderson Cooper and I did the debate with Hillary Clinton and Donald Trump. That was, boy, we knew history was going to be made that night. And I mean, we didn't know whether he would drop out, whether the debate would go forward. We didn't know what would happen. And there was just, it was a scene, I'll tell you.
1: And talk about something tough to wrangle. I mean, that is really to keep control.
0: That's when I get my mother genes in there, just like, all right.
1: Knock it off,
0: yeah. But which, by the way, does help.
1: Do you enjoy that challenge? And you know that situation.
0: I used to tell people I'd rather be in Iraq than doing a debate, which I don't need to say anything more about that. You get the idea. It's hard. It's really challenging. And the scrutiny on us now is so intense. We've had actually funny moments in a debate. David Muir and I did one, a primary debate. And it was the Republican candidates. I think there were 7 or 8 of them at the time. And we were facing the audience like this. And we would announce each person. And they would come out. And it was Donald Trump. It was 2016 also. It was Donald Trump. And it was Chris Christie. And it was Marco Rubio. And it was Ben Carson. And, you know, welcome. And it was a big deal. It's obviously on the network. And, you know, David says, and we, you know, I don't even remember who he came first. That person came out. And I said, and Ben Carson. We can't see them behind us. David goes on. I go on. We go on. We turn around. No one's there. So
1: I remember.
0: I'm kind of convinced that Ben Carson is the one who stopped when I announced him, the very second one. So I don't remember who the only person on stage was at that point. But I remember turning around thinking, oh, geez, we have to do this again. I can't even remember all these people who are in this debate. So there are moments like that when you're – Saturday Night Live had fun with that one, which is also a different element of when you go home and you see that and you're like, oh, my gosh. So that was – yes, David and I laugh about that now because the shock of turning around was pretty funny.
1: I remember that, actually. You know, you mentioned the scrutiny that you're under in those situations. What are the misconceptions maybe that the public has about journalists today and political journalism today? You know, I'm asked about it all the time. I know you are. Talk a little bit about, from your perspective, the misconceptions people have about what we do.
0: I wish people knew more about what we do. It cracks me up. Like, people I even know well, like, do you write that stuff? I'm like, what? I think people don't realize that we work really hard. I think, like, if you watch David or me or anybody on the evening news, that's a lot of work and it's a lot of stress. And it's you do the work every single day. I wish people knew that. And we do the best we can. You know, we find out as much as we can. We work up to the minute. David's amazing. David is like 30 seconds before he goes on the air still writing. It's one of those things that I don't think people really understand what our jobs are sometimes, or, you know, oh, you should have done that or you should have done that. I'm like, I'm doing the best I can. I mean, the Sunday show is obviously a challenge because you want answers, but you don't want to be a pest. And, you know, sometimes that's difficult because it's a lot of talking points and you try to work your way through that. Doesn't always work so well, but you try.
1: I think sometimes people think, from what the comments people make to me, and I'm sure you've heard it as well, that we somehow sit around and have meetings and decide what position we're going to take, you know, or that we're going to make sure this, and that just never occurs.
0: Yeah, never,
1: and I think people think there's some big plan, and there's really not.
0: Right,
1: plan.
0: Right. No, yeah. No, definitely.
1: Well, let's talk a little bit about this week, because that's such a great show. You know, there's the roundtable component, and of course, the guests you have on every week. The preparation for those guests is a lot of work.
0: That's a lot of work. Yeah, Saturdays are never fun before that show. I mean, it's you want to be prepared, and I'm that person too who, like, at the end of the show, you're, I should have done that or I should have done that. But you have to prepare yourself for what they might say. You could be surprised by what they say, and they'll say something different. You want to watch what you say. people always ask, like, at what point do you stop pushing if you don't get an answer? To me, I'm just assuming people who are watching are pretty smart, and they understand that that person didn't answer the question after two or three tries. Because I think if you go much longer than that, then you become the story, and the viewer understands that that question wasn't answered, so you push that. But the preparation for that show is a lot, and Sunday mornings are a lot of balls in the air. And changing topics. It's like, you know, one minute you're talking about a virus on a cruise ship, and the next minute you're
1: Strait of Hormuz.
0: Within depth, right. The Strait of Hormuz, which is exactly, yeah, what we did a couple of weeks ago. And you have to have as much depth as you can in each of those topics.
1: And I think sometimes what people may not realize is not only is it marshaling all the information, the facts, but there's a dance, depending on the personality you're interviewing, that can make it very challenging to keep control of that situation.
0: Right. That's all research. You're trying to anticipate. Doesn't always work. And this week is a really interesting show because we have three different anchors. We have very different deep dive assets, and mine is obviously global affairs and things like that. George is just a master of politics, as is John. I love politics too and have covered politics my career. But I like that we have three people because you get kind of a little different something from all of us, I think.
1: That's true, from week to week. I mean, a different approach.
0: And for me, it's perfect. It's a couple times a month, and then I can kind of travel in between. And
1: How often are you traveling?
0: A lot. It's
1: out of a month, would you say, on average?
0: Out of a month, I'd say probably, I don't do a ton of domestic travel. I'd say probably once or twice a month. And they're never for great long periods. I mean, if I go overseas, it's probably 10 days at least. But although I just did a trip to Pakistan, and that was 24 hours getting there because flying to the Middle East is now, that took 24 hours. I think we were there a day and a half. We did the show from there. And then I immediately flew home. But I don't get jet lag, just so you know. That is my one and only superpower.
1: You don't really?
0: Because I refuse. I can't. I don't have time for it. It's like, nope. Don't get that. I'm fine. So
1: to this day, do you still look forward to those overseas trips?
0: I do. Sometimes not. But I mean, sometimes it's just like, oh, man.
1: What would you say to young people? You know, journalism is changing. Television news is changing. The landscape has changed. Social media has changed so much of what we do. What would you say to young people who are interested in journalism today about pursuing the profession?
0: I would beg them to do it. And for the same reason, because I think we need people who want to be journalists. And I would tell them to do the work. Don't take shortcuts. Go there, see it, smell it. Know the story firsthand. I think that's going to be a challenge for this generation because of technology. You know, you can get on a Zoom call and do it just as easily. I'm very big on going, seeing, smelling. And I think that's an important thing to do as a journalist.
1: This is a question from the audience. As you embedded with the military service members, what was your most surprising observation? How did it affect your life and or the stories that you choose and highlight?
0: Embedding with the military started with, it was a really good idea of the Pentagon. And I know that there was criticism about that. Oh, you're there with them. You know, you're one and one together. But it was a remarkable way to see what they are doing. And you're not only there and taking risks with them. One of the most important things that happened is I think that generation of the military gained respect for us. And I was always aware of that. I was always aware that I had to kind of pull my own weight, show respect to them, be part of that. At the same time, when I say be part of that, my perspective during those years was embedded with the military most of the time. That was not the only perspective we showed of the war, nor should we. I think that was just one element. But I learned more than anything, and I certainly learned about challenges that they had. I saw things that went wrong. I saw things that worked well. I'm in many ways proud of the fact that I think what we did during those years, particularly in Iraq, after the failure of finding weapons of mass destruction and all that, I think in the end, the American people had such a say in that war. And it was because they were seeing what was happening every day. I mean, I was just thinking the other day, and the horrible withdrawal from Afghanistan, and that went very poorly and very much affected people who'd fought in that war. you know, you report on those things and you report what you see. There's no greater way to report than what you see, and being embedded with the military and what you see and what you sense. And there, I remember somebody in Afghanistan saying, I don't know if this is going to work. If we're going to hand it over to the Afghan security forces, they can't shoot, they can't drive, they can't, I mean, and I saw the evolution of that. I saw, and that also experience, which I think is valuable, how we didn't quite understand all those years what was happening. And certainly in Iraq, and I was also covering the White House at that time for a couple of years with George Bush. And I remember asking him when he left, why did you say things were going well when they knew they weren't, and we knew they weren't, and we were saying they weren't? And he said, to keep morale up. Like, they knew it wasn't going well. So I think bringing those stories helps. I mean, I think those stories have an impact. This is what's happening. People are, I don't know where this is going. I don't know what we're accomplishing.
1: When you're embedded like that, it's different than just dropping in, dropping out. There's a trust that goes both ways. It's an interesting dynamic because it becomes a little more personal in a way, because you really get to know the people you're reporting on, and they're trusting you. You're trusting them to be honest with you. I think it's really a very important element of journalism.
0: It is. And I think that's that element of trust, which wasn't always there in the beginning. And there was some sort of post-Vietnam era attitudes. I remember meeting a Marine in Ramadi who looked at me and he said, oh, are you one of the good ones or the bad ones? I'm like, I don't know. How about you? Are you one of the good ones or the bad ones? And after that, we had a great relationship.
1: Yeah, right.
0: You know, it was, by the way, that is another key to being embedded. You have to have a sense of humor. I mean, you're doing dark, horrible things, and you have to have that kind of sense of humor, that a way to handle it.
1: Martha, from the audience, on these deployments and when you're embedded on the front lines, do you get a sense from people that are serving whether they agree or disagree with the policy that is in place, or whether that matters to them? They just have a job to do?
0: I think generally it's job to do. I think afterwards they'll talk about that, but they can't think about that. It's not like, you know, I really disagree, what are we doing here? It's just like, okay, this is what we're going to do now. We're going to do the best we can do. I mean, in Iraq, especially when things really started going downhill, I mean, it was amazing to kind of watch the military, like, this is what we're going to do. They're going to bring in more troops. We're going to try to do this. We're going to try to engage with the population and just come up with their own plan to do the job well. So it's the policymakers, I think, you know, at the time there were definitely people questioning that policy who were in the military, but at the same time, they were trying to do a good job with what the task they had been given, which is their job.
1: Is there an experience when you have been embedded that sticks out the most in terms of what you learned from that experience, whether about the people you're covering that are serving, or just about the nature of war, the nature of human conflict? Is there anything that you've never forgotten?
0: I think the first time I interviewed people who had just been in battle, because I didn't really know much about Vietnam. I probably should have known more than I did, but I'd never really been around people in the military. And when I first started covering Iraq and realized the risk and interviewed a bunch of guys who'd just been in a really horrendous battle, and they started breaking down crying. It was just so stunning to me, because you had this, you know, kind of G.I. Joe concept of what soldiers were like. Probably that's why it sticks with me. It's like, oh my gosh, these are human beings. This is painful and horrible for them. And they just lost a friend. Or that day, I honestly, I will never forget. And they had put these guys together in a kind of tent-like facility. And I walked in, I thought, oh man, these guys are not going to talk. And that's a really tough looking guy. And he's the one who broke down first. And nobody had really asked them about it at that point. And it was very early on. And it was probably about a year after the war started, but we hadn't really had that kind of close combat and in this country even.
1: I imagine you've had situations where you have covered someone, got to know them, reported on them, and then they don't come back. And you've known people who've been killed personally.
0: I have, but not close friends, not people I knew really well. I knew a general who lost his daughter, who to this day they still can't talk about. And, you know, we almost lost Bob. And knowing these guys, none of these guys who I knew then ended up dying. I'm lucky that I haven't had really close pain like that. but I'm well aware it happens.
1: The state of politics in the country today, very divisive. What are your observations watching the challenges that reporters are having navigating that, always under fire? Just your thoughts, living in Washington, working in Washington, about the state of the country in terms of the political division.
0: The political division is hard to see. It's hard to see. It's hard to go out. But I am determined to go out and talk to voters on whatever side they're on in this issue and try to understand. It's, yes, is it harder to be a reporter? Yes, yes, and yes. I will point out that we have yet been allowed to go on a ship, to see soldiers, to see anybody. We have 50,000 U.S. forces around the Middle East right now. I have not seen them. And I think people kind of forget. I think you're probably all nodding your head right now going, oh, you're right.
1: Yeah,
0: we
1: right.
0: haven't. I have put in requests. I've been told we can, and they can't quite do it yet. We'll see if that happens. But I think that is vitally important. And I think part of that is that builds trust as well with what you're hearing. If you can have journalists go out there and see it. The rest, the noise, I just ignore.
1: Reporters hate to be controlled, obviously, to be managed. And I remember during the Iraq conflict, the Pentagon was great about giving us, particularly at the national level, smart bomb video hitting targets, but not smart bomb video of missing targets, or not allowing pictures.
0: Well, come on, when you put out your tape, did you put the bloopers on? I don't think so.
1: Good point. Or also, but they wouldn't allow us to show take pictures of service members returning to Dover in caskets.
0: I think that's a respect. No, we did. Yes, we did. Absolutely. I don't mean to correct you.
1: No, but they did restrict it for a while. They didn't.
0: They restrict you going to see the families, which
1: I understand
0: completely
1: that.
0: Respect.
1: From other reporters I've talked to, the perspective was, look, they're showing us the good stuff, but not the painful parts of war. So it's easy for people to forget that there's those consequences happening.
0: I think to an extent that's true, but my experience has been that they did. I mean, everything? Absolutely not. Classified stuff? Absolutely not. But the pain of that war, I think you all probably saw that. And I mean, my interviews with people who'd just been in a battle. When I wrote that first book about that battle, the Army was fantastic. They gave me any access they could. National Geographic ended up making an 8-part series about that in 2018. They completely cooperated. Except for the F word, they only wanted so many allowed per episode. And we even fought them on that because, believe me, there are more F words than that in a typical day in a Humvee. But they were great. And, do they let everybody do that? I don't know.
1: That speaks to the trust that you created as a journalist.
0: That is true as well. But it's also, I mean, there were a lot of mistakes in that battle. But everybody did the best they could and were incredible that day. And that's what we wrote about. The mistakes, not the mistakes, whatever happened.
1: What concerns you about the state of American democracy, but also what gives you hope?
0: Okay, first of all, this book is not political. So
1: It's not at all. But you are a political reporter, so we're going to ask you.
0: I am a political reporter. I am not a politician. What concerns me is the division. And I like our country being one nation and indivisible. So, and under God, but it is that, and that is hard sometimes. And I just want to go out, talk to people, feel the one thing I don't like is when I hear people who say they don't vote. That just drives me completely batty because we all have to vote and everybody has to learn something and try to, whatever you believe, you have to vote. And so I don't like that. I don't like anybody thing. I get that. But I still think it's so important to vote.
1: Let's go back to the book. And what do you want people to take away from this book? There are so many great individual stories, but collectively, what do you want people to leave the impression they leave with?
0: I'll go back to how I started. And that is, I want people to find a connection to the men and women we send to war. First of all, they are all volunteers. They are doing it for you. Or their buddy, or whatever reason they got in. But many of the people in this book joined because of 9/11. And a lot of them were little kids. But they remember that, and they wanted to serve, and they wanted to serve us. But mostly I want you to have lessons about yourself and what you can learn from them in the same way I have learned them from them. And that is finding purpose and being grateful for your own lives and being grateful there are people like these people. I don't want you to buy the book and not read it. I want you to read it. And by the way, this is the first event I've done. I'm not doing practice lines. I think you can kind of tell that. I want people to read it and feel it and know that there are people like that. If it just ends with pride, or if it just ends with this is a great story and move on, that's okay. But make a connection in your life in some way from it.
1: And there's a wonderful sense of timing because this book is coming out as we are about to celebrate 250 years as a nation.
0: Yep.
1: And this nation would not have survived the way we have and thrived without the sacrifice of the people you detail in your book and so many others.
0: It's absolutely true. And this generation of warriors who went into battle in that time and the 250th anniversary is their story, is the story of the nation. And their story is the story of that generation as part of the history of our nation. And I think it's important to remember that. And you know, the wars did not turn out the way most of them thought they would turn out, but that makes them no less great than other generations of warriors.
1: I'm going to end with a couple of quick questions from the audience.
0: I'll try to give quick answers.
1: No, we've got time.
0: I should be able to do, we're in TV again.
1: Yeah.
0: Had a
1: 30 seconds.
0: Yeah.
1: We've got
0: give
1: time.
0: Give me 30 seconds, I'll give you the world.
1: What are the biggest challenges for journalists today?
0: Access. Yes.
1: Talk about that.
0: The Pentagon, we don't have Pentagon passes anymore. I spent decades walking around that building and getting to know people. We don't have them. So that is certainly a challenge. And kind of the pushback in social media is no fun sometimes. It can be cruel. It can be divisive. I don't love that part of it. I try to ignore it, but that's a challenge.
1: Have you found working at the national level, have young people go after you on social media if they don't like all the time? On both sides?
0: Yeah.
1: Should have been tough.
0: Yes, on both sides, by the way. Yeah. I mean, it's almost like, you know, okay, if everybody hates me, I guess I did a good job.
1: How do you filter that out and just focus on your task and don't worry about the noise?
0: Yeah. I mean, you do. I mean, you just can't. So you do what you do. It's just a different time.
1: Yeah. What's the best part about your job?
0: The best part of my job is the reason I got into it. I learn something every single day. Mm-hmm. I really do.
1: Yeah.
0: And you do too.
1: That's my favorite part too.
0: I still marvel, you know. It's still marvel at what I learn or what I see. And sometimes it's disturbing and sometimes it's wonderful. But it's eye-opening and I want to keep my eyes open for as long as I can.
1: Okay. You have many more overseas trips in your future?
0: I just never know. I'm sure I'm going to go back to the Mideast, though. I can almost guarantee it.
1: You've been to the Middle East dozens.
0: So many times. I spent most of my career there. They don't send me to great places, okay? Nobody is going to be sending me to Paris.
1: Yeah, but that's what you want. You want to go to those places.
0: No, I do, because those are the most fascinating.
1: Is there something you've never covered that you've always wanted to cover?
0: Interesting question. I don't know, Taylor Swift concert or go see Lady Gaga or something that's, you know, just amazing. And just my one boondoggle, which was wonderful. My husband is from Minnesota and my son is a high school football coach. So we love the Vikings. They have a covered stadium, which is why I love the Vikings as well. And there was a kid named Josh Dobbs, a quarterback, who just did these remarkable things in the first like two or three games for the Vikings. He was sent in because their quarterback and their backup quarterback got injured, and Josh was sent in, and he is a rocket scientist. I mean, so I thought this is a fascinating ender for the show.
1: Right.
0: I'm going to do that. I took my granddaughter with me, which I never really get to take anybody any place, and he tossed a football around with her and stuff. It was very fun. Although my son is like, Mom, she's living my dream. Why didn't you take me? So Josh was great. And the interview was wonderful. And he talked about his, you know, his engineering background. He's just a great kid. But if you ever want a football team to start losing, have me interview their quarterback. Okay.
1: Kiss of death.
0: It never happened again after that. He was off the team the next day. But he's such a good guy.
1: Two quick things. One, this is just, I'm curious, and I think people are too who watch the show this week, every week. Chris Christie, Donna Brazile, all of you guys from different those two from different political perspectives. Do they get along backstage?
0: Oh, yes.
1: Everybody's a buddy?
0: Absolutely. They're like, you know, like TV husband and wife. They're great to watch together. They really are. And they're both smart and opinionated and articulate and fantastic. I mean, their views, they're just dazzling.
1: But they're having fun backstage.
0: Yes, they are. 100% having fun backstage. I mean, they have fun on the air, too.
1: They do. Last question.
0: It's the civility. There's a civility.
1: Last question, Martha. What does the word hero mean to you today?
0: Well, I'm like catching my eye on that. The term hero is someone who performs in a way without attention, without expecting attention, and does just an amazing job that they're proud of. So I was very squeamish about putting that word in the title, I gotta say. I'm very careful with that word, calling people heroes. These people are heroes, and number one, because they would never say they are.
1: Our thanks to Martha Raddatz, ABC's chief global affairs correspondent and author of The Hero Next Door, Stories of Patriotism and Purpose. It really is a great read. I'm Dan Ashley. Thank you for joining us, and one big hand for Martha Raddatz.
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I'm Gloria Duffy, co-president and co-CEO of the club. 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

0: 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Each pop-up will take place from 4 to 6 p.m. at a local park. 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Go to Arroyo Verde Park, located at Foothill and Day Road. Remember, that's Pop-Up in the Park with the city's Community Development Department. Friday, June 5th from 4 to 6 p.m. at Marina Park, and Friday, August 14th from 4 to 6 p.m. at Arroyo Verde Park. 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
1: This is From the Vault, the Pacifica Radio Archives weekly series where we get to profile some of the amazing recordings in our 55,000 program collection going back to 1949. I'm your host, Mark Torres. On this week's From the Vault, we continue with a reading of George Orwell's classic novel, 1984, with part three of our 10-part dramatic reading. The entire book was read on air by longtime Pacifica morning show host Charles Morgan and legendary voiceover artist June Foray in 1975. And now we continue with part three of the 10-part reading of George Orwell's 1984, produced for Pacifica Radio by Paul Vangelisti in 1975. We left off as our hero Winston is reminiscing about his ex-wife. Marriage, as in most state-sponsored activities, was utilitarian, and feelings like love or passion or attraction were discouraged in a partner. We begin with June Foray.
2: Very early in their married life, he had decided, though perhaps it was only that he knew her more intimately than he knew most people, that she had, without exception, the most stupid, vulgar, empty mind that he had ever encountered. She had not a thought in her head that was not a slogan, and there was no imbecility, absolutely none, that she was not capable of swallowing, if the party handed it out to her. The human soundtrack, he nicknamed her in his own mind. Yet he could have endured living with her if it had not been for just one thing, sex. As soon as he touched her, she seemed to wince and stiffen. To embrace her was like embracing a jointed wooden image, and what was strange

as something which had to be done that evening and which must not be forgotten. She had two names for it, one making a baby, and the other was our duty to the party. Yes, she had actually used that phrase. Quite soon he grew to have feelings of positive dread when the appointed day came around, but luckily no child appeared, and in the end she agreed to give up trying. And soon afterward they parted. Winston sighed inaudibly. He picked up his pen again and wrote. She threw herself down on the bed, and at once, without any kind of preliminary, in the most coarse, horrible way you can imagine, pulled up her skirt. He saw himself standing there in the dim lamplight, with a smell of bugs and cheap scent in his nostrils, and in his heart a feeling of defeat and resentment, which even at that moment was mixed up with the thought of Catherine's white body, frozen forever by the hypnotic power of the party. Why did it always have to be like this? Why could he not have a woman of his own instead of these filthy scuffles at intervals of years? But a real love affair was an almost unthinkable event. The women of the party were all alike. Chastity was as deeply ingrained in them as party loyalty. By careful early conditioning, by games and cold water, by the rubbish that was dinned into them at school and in the spies and the youth league, by lectures, parades, songs, slogans, and martial music, the natural feeling had been driven out of them. His reason told him that there must be exceptions, but his heart did not believe it. They were all impregnable, as the party intended that they should be. And what he wanted more even than to be loved was to break down that wall of virtue, even if it were only once in his whole life. The sexual act, successfully performed, was rebellion. Desire was thought crime. Even to have awakened Catherine, if she could have achieved it, would have been like a seduction, although she was his wife. But the rest of the story had got to be written down. He wrote, I turned up the lamp, and when I saw her in the light, after the darkness, the feeble light of the paraffin lamp had seemed very bright. For the first time he could see the woman properly. He had taken a step toward her, and then halted, full of lust and terror. He was painfully conscious of the risk that he had taken in coming here. It was perfectly possible that the patrols would catch him on the way out. For that matter, they might be waiting outside the door at this moment. If he went away without even doing what he had come to do, it had got to be written down. It had got to be confessed. What he had suddenly seen in the lamplight was that the woman was old. The paint was plastered so thick on her face that it looked as though it might crack like a cardboard mask. There were streaks of white in her hair. But the truly dreadful detail was that her mouth had fallen a little open, revealing nothing except a cavernous blackness. She had no teeth at all. He wrote hurriedly in scrabbling handwriting. When I saw her in the light, she was quite an old woman, 50 years old at least, but I went ahead and did it just the same. He pressed his fingers against his eyelids again. He had written it down at last, but it made no difference. The therapy had not worked. The urge to shout filthy words at the top of his voice was as strong as ever. If there is hope, wrote Winston, it lies in the Proleys. If there was hope, it must lie in the Proleys. Because only there, in those swarming, disregarded masses, 85% of the population of Oceania could force to destroy the party ever be generated. The party could not be overthrown from within. Its enemies, if it had any enemies, had no way of coming together or even of identifying one another. Even if the legendary brotherhood existed, as just possibly it might, it was inconceivable that its members could ever assemble in large numbers than two or threes. Rebellion meant a look in the eyes.

0: certain inflection of the voice. At the most, an occasional whispered word. Ah, but the Proleys, if only they could somehow become conscious of their own strength, would have no need to conspire. They needed only to rise up and shake themselves like a horse shaking off flies. If they chose, they could blow the party to pieces tomorrow morning. Surely, sooner or later, it must occur to them to do it. And yet... He remembered how once he had been walking down a crowded street, when a tremendous shout of hundreds of voices, women's voices, had burst from a side street a little way ahead. It was a great, formidable cry of anger and despair, a deep, loud, "Oh!" that went humming on like the reverberations of a bell. His heart had leaped. It started, he thought, a riot. The Proleys are breaking loose at last. When he had reached the spot, it was to see a mob of 200 or 300 women crowded around the stalls of a street market, with faces as tragic as though they had been the doomed passengers on a sinking ship. But at this moment the general despair broke down in a multitude of individual quarrels. It appeared that one of the stalls had been selling tin saucepans. They were wretched, flimsy things, but cooking pots of any kind were always difficult to get. Now the supply had unexpectedly given out. The successful women, bumped and jostled by the rest, were trying to make off with their saucepans, while dozens of others clamored around the stall, accusing the stall-keeper of favoritism and of having more saucepans somewhere in reserve. There was a fresh outburst of yells. Two bloated women, one of them with her hair coming down, had got hold of the same saucepan and were trying to tear it out of one another's hands. For a moment they were both tugging, and then the handle came off. Winston watched them disgustedly. And yet, just for a moment, what almost frightening power had sounded in that cry from only a few hundred throats. Why was it that they could never shout like that about anything that mattered? Until they became conscious, they will never rebel. And until after they have rebelled, they cannot become conscious. That, he reflected, might almost have been a transcription from one of the party textbooks. The party claimed, of course, to have liberated the Proleys from bondage. Before the revolution, they had been hideously oppressed by the capitalists. They had been starved and flogged. Women had been forced to work in the coal mines. Women still did work in the coal mines, as a matter of fact. Children had been sold into the factories at the age of 6, but simultaneously, true to the principles of doublethink, the party taught that the Proleys were natural inferiors who must be kept in subjection, like animals, by the application of a few simple rules. In reality, very little was known about the Proleys. It was not necessary to know much, so long as they continued to work and breed. Their other activities were without importance. Left to themselves, like cattle turned loose upon the plains of Argentina, they had reverted to a style of life that appeared to be natural to them, a sort of ancestral pattern. They were born. They grew up in the gutters. They went to work at 12. They passed through a brief blossoming period of beauty and sexual desire. They married at 20. They were middle-aged at 30. They died, for the most part, at 60. Heavy physical work, the care of home and children, petty quarrels with neighbors, films, football, beer, and above all, gambling, filled up the horizon of their minds. To keep them in control was not difficult. A few agents of the thought police moved always among them, spreading false rumors and marking down and eliminating a few individuals who were judged capable of becoming dangerous. But no attempt was made to indoctrinate them with the ideology of the party. It was not desirable that the Proleys should have strong political feelings. All that was required of them was a primitive patriotism, which could be appealed to whenever it was necessary to make them accept longer working hours or shorter rations. And even when they became discontented, as they sometimes did, their discontent led nowhere, because being without general ideas, they could only focus it on petty, specific grievances. The larger evils invariably escaped their notice. The great majority of parolees do not even have telescreens in their homes. Even the civil police interfered with them very little. There was a vast amount of criminality in London, a whole world within a world of thieves, bandits, prostitutes, drug peddlers, and racketeers of every description. But since it all happened among the parolees themselves, it was of no importance. In all questions of morals, they were allowed to follow their ancestral code. The sexual puritanism of the party was not imposed upon them. Promiscuity went unpunished. Divorce was permitted. For that matter, even religious worship would have been permitted if the parolees had shown any sign of needing or wanting it. They were beneath suspicion. As the party slogan put it, "Parolees and animals are free."
1: In the low-ceilinged canteen, deep underground, the lunch queue jerked slowly forward. The room was already very full and deafeningly noisy. From the grill at the counter, the steam of stew came pouring forth with a sour, metallic smell which did not quite overcome the fumes of Victory Gin. On the far side of the room, there was a small bar, a mere hole in the wall, where gin could be bought at 10 cents the large nip. "Just the man I was looking for," said a voice at Winston's back. He turned round. It was his friend Syme, who worked in the research department. Perhaps friend was not exactly the right word. You did not have friends nowadays. You had comrades. But there were some comrades whose society was pleasanter than that of others. Syme was a philologist, a specialist in newspeak. Indeed, he was one of the enormous team of experts now engaged in compiling the 11th edition of the Newspeak Dictionary. He was a tiny creature, smaller than Winston, with dark hair and large, protuberant eyes, at once mournful and derisive, which seemed to search your face closely while he was speaking to you. "I wanted to ask you whether you'd got any razor blades," he said. "Not one," said Winston, with a sort of guilty haste. I've tried all over the place. They don't exist any longer." "Everyone kept asking you for razor blades. Actually, he had two unused ones which he was hoarding up. There'd been a famine of them for some months past. At any given moment, there was some necessary article which the party shops were unable to supply. Sometimes it was buttons. Sometimes it was darning wool, sometimes it was shoelaces. At present, it was razor blades. You could only get hold of them, if at all, by scrounging, more or less furtively, on the free market. I've been using the same blade for 6 weeks," he added untruthfully. The queue gave another jerk forward, and as they halted, he turned and faced Syme again. Each of them took a greasy metal tray from a pile at the edge of the counter. "Did you go and see the prisoners hanged yesterday?" said Syme. "I was working," Winston said indifferently. I shall see it on the flicks, I suppose." "A very inadequate substitute," said Syme. His mocking eyes roved over Winston's face. "I know you," the eyes seemed to say. "I see through you. I know very well why you didn't go to see those prisoners hanged." In an intellectual way, Syme was venomously orthodox. He would talk with the disagreeable, gloating satisfaction of helicopter raids on enemy villages, the trial and confessions of thought criminals, the executions in the cellars of the Ministry of Love. Talking to him was largely a matter of getting him away from such subjects and entangling him, if possible, in the technicalities of newspeak, on which he was authoritative and interesting. Winston turned his head a little aside to avoid the scrutiny of the large dark eyes. "It was a good hanging," said Syme reminiscently. "I think it spoils it when they tie their feet together. I like to see them kicking. And above all, at the end, the tongue sticking right out in blue, a quite bright blue. That's the detail that appeals to me. Next, please, yelled the white apron proly with the label. Winston and Syme pushed their trays beneath the grill. Onto each was dumped swiftly the regulation lunch, metal pannikin of pinkish-gray stew, a hunk of bread, a cube of cheese, a mug of milkless Victory coffee, and one saccharin tablet. "There's a table over there under that telescreen," said Syme. "Let's pick up a gin on the way." The gin was served out to them in handleless china mugs. They threaded their way across the crowded room and unpacked their trays onto the metal-topped table, on one corner of which someone had left a pool of stew, a filthy, liquid mess that had the appearance of vomit. Winston took up his mug of gin, paused for an instant to collect his nerve, and gulped the oily-tasting stuff down. When he had winked the tears out of his eyes, he suddenly discovered that he was hungry. He began swallowing spoonsful of the stew, which, in among its general sloppiness, had cubes of spongy, pinkish stuff, which was probably a preparation of meat. Neither of them spoke again till they had emptied their pannikins. From the table at Winston's left, a little behind his back, someone was talking rapidly and continuously, a harsh gabble almost like the quacking of a duck which pierced the general uproar of the room. "How's the dictionary getting on?" said Winston, raising his voice to overcome the noise. "Slowly," said Syme. "I'm on the adjective. It's fascinating." He had brightened up immediately at the mention of newspeak. He pushed his pannikin aside, took up his hunk of bread in one delicate hand and his cheese in the other, and leaned across the table so as to be able to speak without shouting. "The 11th edition is the definitive edition," he said. "We're getting the language into its final shape, the shape it's going to have when nobody speaks anything else. And when we've finished with it, people like you will have to learn it all over again. You think, I dare say, that our chief job is inventing new words, but not a bit of it. We're destroying words, scores of them, hundreds of them, every day. We're cutting the language down to the bone. The 11th edition won't contain a single word that will become obsolete before the year 2050. He bit hungrily into his bread and swallowed a couple of mouthfuls, then continued speaking with a sort of pedant's passion. His thin, dark face had become animated. His eyes had lost their mocking expression and grown almost dreamy. "It's a beautiful thing, the destruction of words, of course. The great wastage is in the verbs and adjectives, but there are hundreds of nouns that can be got rid of as well. It isn't only the synonyms. There are also the antonyms. After all, what justification is there for a word which is simply the opposite of some other words? A word contains its opposite in itself. Take good, for instance. If you have a word like good, what need is there for a word like bad? Ungood will do just as well, better, because it's an exact opposite, which the other is not. Or again, if you want a stronger version of good, what sense is there in having a whole string of vague, useless words like excellent and splendid and all the rest of them? Plus good covers the meaning, or double plus good if you want something stronger still. Of course, we use those forms already, but in the final version of Newspeak, there'll be nothing else. In the end, the whole notion of goodness and badness will be covered by only six words. In reality, only one word. Don't you see the beauty of that, Winston? It was B.B.'s idea originally, of course." A sort of vapid eagerness flitted across Winston's face at the mention of Big Brother. Nevertheless, Syme immediately detected a certain lack of enthusiasm. "You haven't a real appreciation of Newspeak, Winston," he said almost sadly. Even when you write it, you're still thinking in old speak. I've read some of those pieces that you write in the Times occasionally. They're good enough, but they're translations. In your heart, you'd prefer to stick to old speak with all its vagueness and its useless shades of meaning. You don't grasp the beauty of the destruction of words. Do you know that newspeak is the only language in the world whose vocabulary gets smaller every year? Well, Winston did know that, of course. He smiled sympathetically, he hoped, not trusting himself to speak. Syme bit off another fragment of the dark-colored bread, chewed it briefly, and went on. Don't you see that the whole aim of newspeak is to narrow the range of thought? In the end, we shall make thought crime literally impossible because there will be no words in which to express it. Every concept that can ever be needed will be expressed by exactly one word, with its meaning rigidly defined and all its subsidiary meanings rubbed out and forgotten. Already in the 11th edition, Winston, we're not far from that point, but the process will still be continuing long after you and I are dead. Every year, fewer and fewer words, and the range of consciousness always a little smaller. Even now, of course, there's no reason or excuse for committing thought crime. It's merely a question of self-discipline, reality control. But in the end, there won't even be any need for that. The revolution will be complete when the language is perfect. Newspeak is ingsos, and ingsos is newspeak. He added that with a sort of mystical satisfaction. Has it ever occurred to you, Winston, that by the year 2050, at the very latest, not a single human being will be alive who could understand such a conversation as we are having now? Except, began Winston doubtfully, and then he stopped. It had been on the tip of his tongue to say, except the Proleys, but he checked himself, not feeling fully certain that this remark was not in some way unorthodox. Syme, however, had divined what he was about to say. The Proleys are not human beings, he said carelessly. By 2050, earlier probably, the real knowledge of old speak will have disappeared. The whole literature of the past will have been destroyed. Chaucer, Shakespeare, Milton, Byron, they'll exist only in newspeak versions, not merely changed into something different, but actually changed into something contradictory of what they used to be. Even the literature of the party will change. Even the slogans will change. How could you have a slogan like freedom is slavery when the concept of freedom has been abolished? The whole climate of thought will be different. In fact, there will be no thought as we understand it now. Orthodoxy means not thinking, not needing to think. Orthodoxy is unconsciousness. One of these days, thought Winston with sudden, deep conviction, Syme will be vaporized. He is too intelligent. He sees too clearly and speaks too plainly. The party does not like such people. One day he will disappear. It is written in his face.
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0: Winston had finished his bread and cheese. He turned a little sideways in his chair to drink his mug of coffee. At the table on his left, the man with the strident voice was still talking remorselessly away. A young woman who was perhaps his secretary and who was sitting with her back to Winston was listening to him and seemed to be eagerly agreeing with everything that he said. From time to time, Winston caught some such remark as, "I think you're so right. I do so agree with you," uttered in a youthful and rather silly feminine voice, but the other voice never stopped for an instant, even when the girl was speaking. Winston knew the man by sight, though he knew no more about him than that he held some important post in the fiction department. He was a man of about 30, with a muscular throat and a large mobile mouth. His head was thrown back a little, and because of the angle at which he was sitting, his spectacles caught the light and presented to Winston two blank discs instead of eyes. What was slightly horrible was that from the stream of sound that poured out of his mouth, it was almost impossible to distinguish a single word. Just once Winston caught a phrase, "complete and final elimination of Goldsteinism," jerked out very rapidly and, as it seemed, all in one piece, like a line of typecast solid. "Complete and final elimination of Goldsteinism." Yet, though you could not actually hear what the man was saying, you could not be in any doubts about its general nature. He might be denouncing Goldstein and demanding sterner measures against thought criminals and saboteurs. He might be fulminating against the atrocities of the Eurasian army. He might be praising Big Brother or the heroes on the Malabar front. It made no difference. Whatever it was, you could be certain that every word of it was pure orthodoxy, pure ingsos. As he watched the eyeless face with the jaw moving rapidly up and down, Winston had a curious feeling that this was not a real human being, but some kind of dummy. It was not the man's brain that was speaking, it was his larynx. The stuff that was coming out of him consisted of words, but it was not speech in the true sense. It was a noise uttered in unconsciousness like the quacking of a duck. Syme had fallen silent for a moment, and with the handle of his spoon was tracing patterns in the puddle of stew. The voice from the other table quacked rapidly on, easily audible in spite of the surrounding din. "There's a word in newspeak," said Syme. "I don't know whether you know it. Duck speak. To quack like a duck. It is one of those interesting words that have two contradictory meanings. Applied to an opponent, it is abuse. Applied to someone you agree with, it's praise." Unquestionably, Syme will be vaporized, Winston thought again. He thought it with a kind of sadness, although well knowing that Syme despised him and slightly disliked him and was fully capable of denouncing him as a thought criminal if he saw any reason for doing so. There was something subtly wrong with Syme. There was something that he lacked, discretion, aloofness, a sort of saving stupidity. You could not say that he was unorthodox. He believed in the principles of Ingsos. He venerated Big Brother. He rejoiced over victories. He hated heretics, not merely with sincerity, but with a sort of restless zeal, an up-to-dateness of information which the ordinary party member did not approach. Yet a faint air of disreputability always clung to him. He said things that would have been better unsaid. He had read too many books. He frequented the Chestnut Tree Cafe, haunt of painters and musicians. There was no law, not even an unwritten law, against frequenting the Chestnut Tree Cafe, yet the place was somehow ill-omened. The old discredited leaders of the party had been used to gather there before they were finally purged. Goldstein himself, it was said, had sometimes been seen there years and decades ago. And Syme's fate was not difficult to foresee, and yet it was a fact that if Syme grasped, even for 3 seconds, the nature of his, Winston's, secret opinions, he would betray him instantly to the thought police. So would anybody else, for that matter, but Syme more than most. Zeal was not enough. Orthodoxy was unconsciousness. Syme looked up. "Here comes Parsons," he said. Something in the tone of his voice seemed to add that bloody fool. Parsons, Winston's fellow tenant at Victory Mansions, was in fact threading his way across the room, a tubby, middle-sized man with fair hair and a frog-like face. In 35, he was already putting on rolls of fat at neck and waistline, but his movements were brisk and boyish. His whole appearance was that of a little boy grown large, so much so that although he was wearing the regulation overalls, it was almost impossible not to think of him as being dressed in the blue shorts, gray shirt, and red neckerchief of the spies. In visualizing him, one always saw a picture of dimpled knees and sleeves rolled back from pudgy forearms. Parsons did indeed invariably revert to shorts when a community hike or any other physical activity gave him an excuse for doing so. He greeted them both with a cheery, "Hello, hello," and he sat down at the table, giving off an intense smell of sweat. Beads of moisture stood out all over his pink face. His powers of sweating were extraordinary. At the community center, you could always tell when he had been playing table tennis by the dampness of the bat handle. Syme had produced a strip of paper on which there was a long column of words and was studying it with an ink pencil between his fingers. "Look at him working in the lunch hour," said Parsons, nudging Winston. "Keenness, huh? What's that you got there, old boy? Something a bit too brainy for me, I expect. Smith, old boy, I'll tell you why I'm chasing you. It's that sub you forgot to give me." "Which sub is that?" said Winston, automatically feeling for money. About a quarter of one's salary had to be earmarked for voluntary subscriptions, which were so numerous that it was difficult to keep track of them. "For Hate Week, you know, the house-by-house fund. I'm treasurer for our block. We're making an all-out effort, going to put on a tremendous show. I tell you, it won't be my fault if old Victory Mansions doesn't have the biggest outfit of flags in the whole street. $2 you promised me." Winston found and handed over two creased and filthy notes, which Parson entered in a small notebook in the neat handwriting of the illiterate. "And by the way, old boy," he said, "I hear that little beggar of mine let fly at you with his catapult yesterday. I gave him a good dressing down for it. In fact, I told him I'd take the catapult away if he does it again." "I think he was a little upset at not going to the execution," said Winston. "Ah, well, what I mean to say shows the right spirit, doesn't it? Mischievous little beggars they are, both of them, but talk about keenness. All they think about is the spies and the war, of course. Do you know what that little girl of mine did last Saturday when her troop was on a hike out Berkhamsted way? She got two other girls to go with her, slipped off from the hike, and spent the whole afternoon following a strange man. They kept on his tail for 2 hours, right through the woods, and then, when they got into Amersham, handed them over to the patrols." "Well, what did they do that for?" said Winston, somewhat taken aback. And Parsons went on triumphantly, "My kid made sure he was some kind of enemy agent. Might have been dropped by parachute, for instance. But here's the point, old boy. What do you think put her on to him in the first place? She spotted he was wearing a funny kind of shoes. Said she'd never seen anyone wearing shoes like that before, so the chances were he was a foreigner. Pretty smart for a nipper of seven, huh? Well, what happened to the man?" "Oh, that I couldn't say, of course. But I wouldn't be altogether surprised if..." Parsons made the motion of aiming a rifle and clicked his tongue for the explosion. "Good," said Syme abstractedly without looking up from his strip of paper. Well, of course, we can't afford to take chances, agreed Winston dutifully. What I mean to say, there is a war on, said Parsons. As though in confirmation of this, a trumpet call floated from the teller's screen just above their heads. However, it was not the proclamation of a military victory this time, but merely an announcement from the Ministry of Plenty. Comrades, cried an eager, youthful voice. Attention, comrades, we have glorious news for you. We have won the battle for production. Returns now completed of the output of all classes of consumption goods show that the standard of living has risen by no less than 20% over the past year. All over Oceania this morning, there were irrepressible, spontaneous demonstrations when workers marched out of factories and offices and paraded through the streets with banners voicing their gratitude to Big Brother for the new happy life which his wise leadership has bestowed upon us. Here are some of the completed figures. Foodstuffs. The phrase, our new happy life, recurred several times. It had been a favorite of late with the Ministry of Plenty. Parsons, his attention caught by the trumpet call, sat listening with a sort of gaping solemnity, a sort of edified boredom. He could not follow the figures, but he was aware that they were in some way a cause for satisfaction. He had lugged out a huge and filthy pipe, which was already half full of charred tobacco. With a tobacco ration at 100 grams a week, it was seldom possible to fill a pipe up to the top. Winston was smoking a Victory cigarette, which he held carefully horizontal. The new ration did not start till tomorrow, and he had only 4 cigarettes left. For the moment, he had shut his ears to the remoter noises and was listening to the stuff that streamed out of the telescreen. It appeared that there had even been demonstrations to thank Big Brother for raising the chocolate ration to 20 grams a week. And only yesterday, he reflected, it had been announced that the ration was to be reduced to 20 grams a week. Was it possible that they could swallow that after only 24 hours? Yeah, they swallowed it. Parsons swallowed it easily with the stupidity of an animal. The eyeless creature at the other table swallowed it fanatically, passionately, with a furious desire to track down, denounce, and vaporize anyone who should suggest that last week the ration had been 30 grand, signed, too, in some more complex way involving doublethink. Syme swallowed it. Was he, then, alone in the possession of a memory? The fabulous statistics continued to pour out of the telescreen. As compared with last year, there was more food, more clothes, more houses, more furniture, more cooking pots, more fuel, more ships, more helicopters, more books, more babies, more of everything except disease, crime, and insanity. Year by year and minute by minute, everybody and everything was whizzing rapidly upwards. As Syme had done earlier, Winston had taken up his spoon and was dabbling in the pale-colored gravy that dribbled across the table, drawing a long streak of it out into a pattern. He meditated resentfully on the physical texture of life. It had always been like this. Had food always tasted like this? He looked around the canteen, a low-ceilinged, crowded room, its walls grimy from the contact of innumerable bodies, battered metal tables and chairs placed so close together that you sat with elbows touching, bent spoons, dented trays, coarse white mugs, all surfaces greasy, grime in every crack, and a sourish, composite smell of bad gin and bad coffee and metallic stew and dirty clothes. Always in your stomach and in your skin there was a sort of protest, a feeling that you had been cheated of something that you had a right to. It was true that he had no memories of anything greatly different. In any time that he could accurately remember, there had never been quite enough to eat. One had never had socks or underclothes that were not full of holes. Furniture had always been battered and rickety, rooms underheated, tube trains crowded, houses falling to pieces, bread dark-colored, tea a rarity, coffee filthy-tasting, cigarettes insufficient. Nothing cheap and plentiful except synthetic gin. And though, of course, it grew worse as one's body aged, was it not a sign that this was not the natural order of things if one's heart sickened at the discomfort and dirt and scarcity, the interminable winters, the stickiness of one's socks, the lifts that never worked, the cold water, the gritty soap, the cigarettes that came to pieces, the food with its strange, evil tastes? Why should one feel it to be intolerable? Unless one had some kind of ancestral memory that things had once been different. He looked round the canteen again. Nearly everyone was ugly, and would still have been ugly, even if dressed otherwise than in the uniform blue overalls. On the far side of the room, sitting at a table alone, was small, curiously beetle-like man, was drinking a cup of coffee, his little eyes darting suspicious glances from side to side. How easy it was, thought Winston, if you did not look about you, to believe that the physical type set up by the party as an ideal, tall, muscular youths and deep-bosomed maidens, blonde-haired, vital, sunburnt, carefree, existed and even predominated. Actually, so far as he could judge, the majority of people in Airstrip 1 were small, dark, and ill-favored. It was curious how that beetle-like type proliferated in the ministries, little dumpy men growing stout very early in life, with short legs, swift, scuttling movements, and fat, inscrutable faces with very small eyes. It was the type that seemed to flourish best under the dominion of the party. The announcement from the Ministry of Plenty ended on another trumpet call and gave way to tinny music. Parsons, stirred to vague enthusiasm by the bombardment of figures, took his pipe out of his mouth. Ah, the Ministry of Plenty has certainly done a good job this year. And by the way, Smith, old boy, I suppose you haven't got any razor blades you can let me have?
1: Not one, said Winston. I've been using the same blade for 6 weeks myself.
0: Oh, well, just thought I'd ask you, old boy.
1: Sorry, said Winston.
0: The quacking voice from the next table, temporarily silenced during the ministry's announcement, had started up again as loud as ever. For some reason, Winston suddenly found himself thinking of Mrs. Parsons, with her wispy hair and dust in the creases of her face. Within 2 years, those children would be denouncing her to the thought police. Mrs. Parsons would be vaporized. Syme would be vaporized. Winston would be vaporized. O'Brien would be vaporized. And Parsons, on the other hand, would never be vaporized. The eyeless creature with the quacking voice would never be vaporized. The little beetle-like men who scuttled so nimbly through the labyrinth and corridors of ministries, they, too, would never be vaporized. And the girl with dark hair, the girl from the fiction department, she would never be vaporized either. It seemed to him that he knew instinctively who would survive and who would perish, though just what it was that made for survival, it was not easy to say. At this moment, he was dragged out of his reverie with a violent jerk. The girl at the next table had turned partly round and was looking at him. It was the girl with dark hair. She was looking at him in a sidelong way, but with curious intensity. In the instant that she caught his eye, she looked away again. The sweat started out on Winston's backbone. A horrible pang of terror went through him. It was gone almost at once, but it left a sort of nagging uneasiness behind. Why was she watching him? Why did she keep following him about? Unfortunately, he could not remember whether she had already been at that table when he arrived or had come there afterwards. But yesterday, at any rate, during the 2 minutes' hate, she had sat immediately behind him when there was no apparent need to do so. Quite likely her real object had been to listen to him and make sure whether he was shouting loudly enough. His earlier thought returned to him. Probably she was not actually a member of the thought police, but then it was precisely the amateur spy who was the greatest danger of all. He did not know how long she had been looking at him, but perhaps for as much as 5 minutes, and it was possible that his features had not been perfectly under control. It was terribly dangerous to let your thoughts wander when you were in any public place or within range of a telescreen. The smallest thing could give you away, a nervous tic, an unconscious look of anxiety, a habit of muttering to yourself, anything that carried with it the suggestion of abnormality, of having something to hide. In any case, to wear an improper expression on your face, to look incredulous when a victory was announced, for example, was itself a punishable offense. There was even a word for it in newspeak. Face crime, it was called. The girl had turned her back on him again. Perhaps, after all, she was not really following him about. Perhaps it was coincident that she had sat so close to him 2 days running. His cigarette had gone out, and he laid it carefully on the edge of the table. He would finish smoking it after work, if he could keep the tobacco in it. Quite likely the person at the next table was a spy of the thought police, and quite likely he would be in the cellars of the Ministry of Love within 3 days. But a cigarette end must not be wasted. Sime had folded up his strip of paper and stowed it away in his pocket. Parsons had begun talking again. "I ever tell you, old boy," he said, chuckling around the stem of his pipe, "about the time when those two nippers of mine set fire to the old market woman's skirt because they saw her wrapping up sausages in a poster of B.B., sneaked up behind her and set fire to it with a box of matches. Burned her quite badly, I believe. Little beggars, but keen as mustard. That's a first-rate training they give them in the spies nowadays. Better than in my day, even. What do you think's the latest thing they've served them out with? Ear trumpets for listening through keyholes. My little girl brought one home the other night, tried it out on our sitting-room door, and reckoned she could hear twice as much as with her ear to the hole. Of course, it's only a toy, mind you. Still, gives them the right idea, huh?" At this moment, the telescreen let out a piercing whistle. It was the signal to return to work. All three men sprang to their feet to join in the struggle round the lifts, and the remaining tobacco fell out of Winston's cigarette.

0: Winston reached down and cautiously scratched his varicose ulcer. It had begun itching again. The thing you invariably come back to was the impossibility of knowing what life before the revolution had really been like. He took out of the drawer a copy of a children's history textbook, which he had borrowed from Mrs. Parsons, and began copying a passage into the diary. In the old days, it ran, before the glorious revolution, London was not the beautiful city that we know today. It was a dark, dirty, miserable place, where hardly anybody had enough to eat, and where hundreds and thousands of poor people had no boots on their feet, and not even a roof to sleep under. Children no older than you are had to work 12 hours a day for cruel masters who flogged them with whips if they worked too slowly and fed them on nothing but stale bread crusts and water. But in among all this terrible poverty, there were just a few great big beautiful houses that were lived in by rich men who had as many as 30 servants to look after them. These rich men were called capitalists. They were fat, ugly men with wicked faces, like the one in the picture on the opposite page. You can see that he is dressed in a long black coat, which was called a frock coat, and a queer, shiny hat shaped like a stovepipe, which was called a top hat. This was the uniform of the capitalists, and no one else was allowed to wear it. The capitalists owned everything in the world, and everyone else was their slave. They owned all the land, all the houses, all the factories, and all the money. If anyone disobeyed them, they could throw him into prison, or they could take his job away and starve him to death. When any ordinary person spoke to a capitalist, he had to cringe and bow to him and take off his cap and address him as Sir. The chief of all the capitalists was called the King, and... But he knew the rest of the catalogue. There would be mention of the bishops in their long sleeves, the judges in their ermine robes, the pillory, the stocks, the treadmill, the cat-o'-nine-tails, the Lord Mayor's banquet, and the practice of kissing the Pope's toe. There was also something called the jus primae noctis, which would probably not be mentioned in a textbook for children. It was the law by which every capitalist had the right to sleep with any woman working in one of his factories. How could you tell how much of it was lies? It might be true that the average human being was better off now than he had been before the revolution. The only evidence to the contrary was the mute protest in your own bones, the instinctive feeling that the conditions you lived in were intolerable, and that at some other time they must have been different. It struck him that the truly characteristic thing about modern life was not its cruelty and insecurity, but simply its bareness, its dinginess, its listlessness. Life, if you looked about you, bore no resemblance not only to the lies that streamed out of the telescreens, but even to the ideals that the party was trying to achieve. Great areas of it, even for a party member, were neutral and non-political. A matter of slogging through dreary jobs, fighting for a place in the tube, darning a worn-out sock, cadging a saccharine tablet, saving a cigarette end. The ideal set up by the party was something huge, terrible, and glittering, a world of steel and concrete, of monstrous machines and terrifying weapons, a nation of warriors and fanatics marching forward in perfect unity, all thinking the same thoughts and shouting the same slogans, perpetually working, fighting, triumphing, persecuting, 300 million people, all with the same face. The reality was decaying, dingy cities where underfed people shuffled to and fro in leaky shoes, in patched up 19th-century houses that always smelt of cabbage and bad laboratories. He seemed to see a vision of London, vast and ruinous, city of a million dustbins, and mixed up with it was a picture of Mrs. Parsons, a woman with a lined face and wispy hair, fiddling helplessly with a blocked wastepipe. He reached down and scratched his ankle again. Day and night, the telescreens bruised your ears with statistics, proving that people today had more food, more clothes, better houses, better recreation, that they had lived longer, worked shorter hours, were bigger, healthier, stronger, happier, more intelligent, better educated than the people of 50 years ago. Not a word of it could ever be proved or disproved. The party claimed, for example, that today 40% of adult proles were literate. Before the revolution, it was said, the number had only been 15%. The party claimed that the infant mortality rate was now only 160 per thousand, whereas before the revolution it had been 300. And so it went on. It was like a single equation with two unknowns. It might very well be that literally every word in the history books, even the things that one accepted without question, were pure fantasy. For all he knew, there might never have been any such law as the jus primae noctis, or any such creature as a capitalist, or any such garment as a top hat. Everything faded into mist. The past was erased. The erasure was forgotten. The lie became truth. Just once in his life he had possessed, after the event. That was what counted. Concrete, unmistakable evidence of an act of falsification.
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0: Greg, grab your pickaxe because we're heading out into the hills in search of the treasure of the Sierra Madre. Are you ready?
1: I certainly am, Mary. I've got my burro, as we call donkeys in Mexico. And I've got to say that years ago, I saw the film with Humphrey Bogart in the same role. And I just totally threw me. He was the surly and edgy Fred C. Dobbs. So I'm fascinated to listen to how he handles this in a radio play.
0: Let's go.
2: Lux presents Hollywood. Lever Brothers Company, the makers of Lux Flakes, bring you the Lux Radio Theater, starring Humphrey Bogart and Walter Houston in The Treasure of the Sierra Madre. Ladies and gentlemen, your producer, Mr. William Keeley.
3: Greetings from Hollywood, ladies and gentlemen. Tonight's play is an exciting, dramatic story of a man's greed for gold. It was one of the really fine motion pictures of recent years, the Warner Brothers hit, The Treasure of the Sierra Madre. And tonight we present the original stars of the film, Humphrey Bogart and Walter Houston, the latter in the role that won him an Academy Award. Our stars are on stage, and here's the curtain for The Treasure of the Sierra Madre, starring Humphrey Bogart as Dobbs and Walter Houston as Howard.
4: First time I come up with him was in Tampico, that's a seaport town. Tampico, northeast Mexico. I was having a beer near the docks when they came in, hot Sunday afternoon.
5: You a fellow American?
4: Yeah, that's right, mister. What do you want?
5: I want to know about a guy named McCormick. You ever hear of him?
4: McCormick? McCormick. Oh, yeah, in the oil business. That's right, oil.
6: Have you seen him lately? Where can we find him?
4: If I was you, gentlemen, I'd run clear McCormick. Hires a crew to work in the oil field, see, then he never pays him off. Slick. Slick like oil.
5: Yeah, that's right.
4: Yeah, I don't mean to tell me he's hooked two smart fellow Americans like you.
5: That's right, Pop. 6 weeks in the oil field, 120 in the shade. Only I ain't through with Mr. McCormick. Fred C. Dobbs is going to get his wages, see?
6: Come on, Dobbs, let's have a beer.
4: I could hear him talking at the bar, drifters, both of them. Not what you call good friends, either.

0: Loudon's lucky. One out of 1,000. Now, his find represents not only his own labor, but that of 999 others to boot. That's 6,000 months or 500 years scrabbling over mountains, going hungry and thirsty. An ounce of gold, mister, is worth what it is because of the human labor that went in to find the getting of it.
1: Never thought of it just like that.
0: Well, there's no other explanation, mister. You start out, you tell yourself you'll be satisfied with 25,000 handsome smackers worth of it. So help my lord and cross my heart. Fine resolution. After months of sweating yourself dizzy and growing short on provisions and finding nothing, you finally come down to 15,000 and 10. Finally, say, Lord, let me just find $5,000 worth and never ask for anything more the rest of my life.
1: Yeah, $5,000 is still a lot of dough.
0: Yeah, here in this joint seems like a lot, but I tell you, if it was to make a real strike, you couldn't be dragged away. Not even the threat of miserable death could keep you from trying to add 10,000 more. Get 10, you want 25. 25, you want to get 50. 50, 100. Like roulette. One more turn, you know, always one more.
1: I wouldn't be that way with me.
0: Oh, hello, mister. You didn't find McCormick, huh?
1: I'll find him. But about gold, I swear it wouldn't be that way with me. I take only what I set out to get, even if there was still $500,000 lying around, just waiting to be picked up.
0: I've dug for gold all over the world. I know what gold does to a man.
2: You talk as if you once struck it rich. How about it, Pop?
1: Yeah, what are you doing in here? A down and outer.
0: That's the gold, mister. That's what it makes of us. Never knew prospector yet that died rich. Sure, I'm an odd old bone now, but say, don't you guys think the spirit's gone? I'm all set to shoulder a pick and shovel any time anybody's willing to share expenses.
1: I bet you are.
0: Rather go by myself. Going alone's the best way. You've got to have a stomach for loneliness. On the other hand, going with a partner or two is dangerous. Murder's always lurking about. Partners accusing each other of all sorts of meanness.
1: So why should finding gold make a man any different? If he's the right kind of a man to start with, gold ain't going to change him.
0: You ever tried running her down, mister? Ever tried prospecting?
1: No, I ain't.
0: You didn't have the answer to that. Yeah, I knew that answer.
1: You know it all, Pop. Well, I think I'll go to sleep and dream about piles of gold growing bigger and bigger and bigger.
0: A week later, I see him again, Dobbs and Curtin, all lumps and bloodied up. Looking for me, they were, something to tell me. They take me to a cantina and put a bottle of beer under my nose.
1: And we found McCormick, Pop.
0: Yeah, and the looks of you found a peck of trouble, too.
2: Well, we got our wages, every last penny.
1: Yeah, we've been thinking. Why not try digging gold for a change? Well, it ain't any riskier than waiting around here for a break. And this is the country where the nuggets of gold are just crying for you to take them out of the ground and make them shine on coins. And of the fingers and necks of swell dames. Well, that's what you said the other night, wasn't it?
2: Yeah, what's so funny? Living out in the open is cheaper than living in town. Our money would last longer.
0: Yeah, sure it would, sure. Only you have to have equipment. Ever think of that? How much that all cost?
1: Well, we figured we'd ask you. We ain't denying anything. When you come right down to it, we don't know much about prospecting. Of course, if you wasn't so old...
0: Maybe I'd go with you, huh? Is that what's on your mind? You want to take me along?
2: Would you go?
0: Would I? Say, what a question. Of course I'll go. Anytime, any day, out for gold. Always at your service. Well, I got 200 American bucks ready cash. Last money I got in the world. How much dough you guys got to put in?
1: 150 bucks. Curtin here has the same.
0: Total 500. Ain't hardly enough to buy the tools, weapons, and essential provisions.
2: What do we need guns for?
0: Well, for one thing, meat. For another thing, bandits. Bandit country's where we'd be gone. We ought to have 600 bucks between us.
1: Well, that much, huh?
0: Can't dig up anymore, huh?
1: Not a red cent.
3: Senor Dobbs, I look all over for you. Give me my money, senor. Give me my money.
1: Get away from me, will you?
3: Senor, you don't comprehend.
1: You'll comprehend a glass full of beer right in your kisser if you don't leave me alone. I tell you, I don't want any lottery tickets. Now beat it.
0: Lottery tickets? Well, that's for gambling men.
3: But always whoever wins the lucky number gives the seller a present of 10%.
1: Hey, wait a minute. What are you talking about?
0: Dobbs. He's trying to tell you he sold you the winning ticket.
3: Here, look. The least of all the winning numbers. You buy ticket for 5 centavos, remember? 2-3 weeks ago?
1: Yeah, I remember. What about it?
3: You win, senor. A 200 peso prize.
1: Oh, give me that paper. Oh, just look at that fat, rich, printed number.
3: You got the ticket?
1: Sure, I got the ticket. Oh, 200 pesos. Welcome, sweet little smackaroos. Here, son, here's a present for you with my blessing.
3: Go to the lottery office, senor. Get the money.
2: Well, congratulations.
1: Congratulations yourself. You stand a profit out of this the same as I do.
2: How do you figure that?
1: Well, did he just say we needed 600 bucks? Well, that's what we got now, ain't it?
0: Yes, sir. Just like that. Stroke of fate. Fortunate circumstance.
2: But how come you're putting up for me?
1: Because this is an all-or-nothing proposition. We make a find, we'll be lighting cigars with $100 bills. If we don't, the difference between what you put up and what I put up ain't enough to keep me from being right back where I was this afternoon, polishing a park bench with the seat of my pants.

0: Put her there, pardon.
1: Thanks, Dobbs.
2: Well, gentlemen, now here's what we do. We'll take a train to Perla. That's a little town at the foot of the Sierra Madre Mountains. And there, when we're there, we'll buy our burrs and get away from the railroad. No use looking for gold anywhere near a railroad. You gotta have, we gotta go where there's no trails at all. Just bend.
0: Now, that sounds okay to me. Okay, partner?
1: Sure.
2: Yeah. We gotta go where no surveyor, anybody who knows anything about prospecting, has ever been there before. Well, drink up, gentlemen. Drink up. We'll buy a map and some railroad tickets.
3: Got about half our gear there in Tampico and then took the train for Perla. About 50 miles from Perla out in the desert, there's a big boulder on the tracks. Bandits trying to raid the train.
0: Hey, they're retreating. Look, they're retreating. Look, they're riding off.
2: Hey, save your bullets, Mr. Dobbs. You're too far off now.
0: I got three of them. Credit me with three. How many did you get?
1: Couple, I guess.
2: Bandits. Guess they were expected. That's how come so many Federal soldiers riding on this train.
1: That bandit that rode right up to the train. The one with the gold hat.
0: Yeah, I had my sights on him nice as you please. But the train gave a jolt and I missed him. I sure wish I could have got him.
2: Well, you boys cooled off enough to look at this map?
0: Huh? Oh, sure.
2: Yeah, it ain't much of a map. Don't properly show whether it's mountain or desert. That shows the makers of the map themselves don't know for sure. That's good. What are you doing, Dobbs?
0: Why, reloading. Can't tell if them bandits may come back.
2: Yeah, that's right. Well, wake me up when the shooting starts.
4: Una alta en una media luna arriba. Esto es lo mismo. Una alta en una media luna arriba.
0: Hey, Pop. What's he saying, the storekeeper?
2: Well, he's proven he's got a right to sell us these burrs. They all got the same brand, see? Letter A. Elsewise, some native or Indian might meet up with us and claim our burrs.
5: I will load your supplies on the burro, senor.
2: Oh, thanks, son. Thanks, yeah.
5: My father is much worried for you, senor.
0: Worried? What's he worried for?
6: Yeah, we paid him, didn't we?
2: Well, he says we're going into very wild country, jungles, and then high mountains, and tigers so big and strong, they can climb a tree with a burr in their mouth.
6: Tigers? Here?
2: Yeah, more like leopards, I guess. Well, I'm glad to hear such tall tales, gentlemen. That means mighty few outsiders have ever set foot there.
0: Yeah, well, let's get going, then. Come on, kid, shake it up. We're in a hurry. Get them burrs loaded.

0: Hey, Curtin, take it easy. This mountain climbing ain't like a walk around the block.
1: I'm dead. Let's sit a while.
0: Yeah. If there is gold in these mountains, how long had it been here? Millions and millions of years, wouldn't it? And then what's our hurry? A couple of days, more or less, ain't going to matter.
1: Look at the old man, way ahead of us there.
0: Yeah.
1: You and me scared we'd have to pack him on our backs.
0: Yeah. That was when I took him for an ordinary human being. He's part goat. Let him climb, will you?
1: If I'd have known what prospecting meant, I'd have stayed in Tampico and waited for another job to turn up.
0: Hey, Curtin. Curtin, look. Look.
1: What's the matter?
0: These rocks. Look, these little veins running through the rocks. Look at them glitter, yellow, too, like gold.
1: Gold? We've been sitting on a gold mine.
0: Get the water bag. Wash some of that dirt off. Hey, Howard, Howard, come back. We found something.
2: Yeah?
1: Yeah, we found something. Here's the water.
0: The vein all over the rock. We've struck it, Curtin. Look over there. It's in all the rocks, just like he said, a bonanza.
1: Howard, look. Look at these rocks.
0: Oh, they're full of gold, veins of gold.
2: Yeah, that's what you wanted to show me? Yeah. I saw it when I passed by. Gentlemen, this stuff wouldn't pay your dinner for a carload.
0: It ain't gold?
2: Pyrite, fool's gold. Oh, not there ain't plenty of the real stuff hereabouts. Walked over it 4 or 5 times already.
1: You mean we've been passing it up? Why?
2: Not enough of it. Not enough to pay us a good day's wages. Well, you figure to set it out here all day?
0: Come on, Kurt, let's go.
2: Next time you fellas strike it rich, holler for me before it starts splashing water around. Water's precious. Sometimes it'll be more precious than gold. Get, you burro. Get, burro. That was a fine country, inspiring. Didn't see a soul, just the beasts of the jungle and birds, all bright, gay colors. Felt good, 10 years younger. Been a man in either of them. Worn down to just plain gristle. Coming out, well, they just lay on the ground, puffing and groaning, too dogged out to set up and eat their beans.
0: I can't move. I just want to lie here.
1: Yeah.
2: Hey, ain't you guys going to eat some beans? Do you want some beans? Going through some mighty rough country tomorrow. You better have some beans.
0: Oh, shut up, Pop. Go on, eat them up. Let us alone.
2: How's your feet feel, Dobbsy? Bet you jump up like a jackrabbit was a pretty woman to stroll by. Bet your feet wouldn't bother you nothing then.
1: That wind. It's blowing up awful cold.
2: Getting cold, is it? Getting cold. Feels like a norther. Yeah. When they blow hard, they set that desert country up down there on its hind legs. We're lucky to be up here, all right.
1: Lucky.
2: Reckon there's only a couple more days of this heavy stuff. Pretty soon it'll be leveling off. Pretty soon now.
0: Howard. Howard, come here. A couple of more days, you said. That was 3 nights ago.
1: We've had enough, Howard. Dobbs and me, we want to give up.
2: Give up, huh?
0: Yeah. Leave the whole outfit right here. Go back to civilization.
2: Well, tell my whole grandmother. Go back to civilization. I got 2 very fine, elegant bedfellows who kick at the first drop of rain and hide the closet when thunder rumbles. My, my, my. What great prospect.
0: I'll lay off us, Howard.
2: Yeah, 2 shoe clerks is what you are. 2 shoe clerks reading the magazine about prospecting for the land, going to land the midnight sun, south of the border, west of the Rockies.
0: Shut your trap. Shut up or I'll smash your head flat.
2: Go ahead. Pick up that rock and throw it. Go ahead. If you did, you'd never leave this wilderness alive. Without me, you 2 would die here more miserable than rats.
1: Leave him alone, Dobbs. Can't you see the old man's nuts?
2: Nuts! Nuts, am I? Let me tell you something, my 2 fine bedfellows. You're so dumb, there's nothing to compare you with. You're dumber than the dumbest jackass. Look at you. Look at you. Did you ever see anything like yourselves from being dumb specimens? You're so dumb, you don't even see the riches you're treading on with your own feet. Look at me. I'm doing a dance on a mountain of gold.
1: What are you talking about? This is it? There's gold here?
2: Yeah, what'd you expect to see? Nuggets of molten gold? Sure, it's here. Rich. Rich, too, but not rich enough for me. Yeah, and here ain't the place to dig. It comes from someplace further up. Up there. See? That's where we've got to go. Up there. Only I'm going alone, because my 2 courageous companions have agreed between themselves to desert and go back. Well, go on. Get.
0: I'll take 1 more day of it. What do you say, Kurt?
1: 1 more day won't kill us.
2: Yeah, change your minds, huh? Thank you, my 2 fine friends. You move me to tears with your faith and trust in me. 1 more day, huh? Then you can follow my trail. because I'm going to be camping there tonight.
0: This is it, Howard? This stuff right here?
2: Yeah, this is it, all right.
0: Gold. Sure don't look like I thought it would.
1: It's just sand. That's just sand.
0: Yeah, it's just like plain sand. It don't glitter. I thought it would glitter.
2: Oh, it'll glitter when it's refined. But that's another guy's job. Yeah, you got to know how to recognize it. That ain't all. Not to find it, not by long shot. You got to know how to tickle her so she'll come out. Yeah, it's mighty rich, this sand. It'll pay good.
0: How good?
2: Oh, about 20 ounces a ton.
1: At some $20 an ounce.
0: How many tons can we handle in
2: depends
0: a week?
2: Depends on how hard we work. Well, we'd better pitch our camp down the mountain a bit.
0: Why do that when the gold is here?
2: In case anybody happens by, bandits or soldiers chasing bandits or Indians. Or a pretty woman out for a stroll. In that case, we'll tell them we're hunters. And maybe we'll get away with it, maybe.
1: Hunters? Wouldn't it be easier just to file a claim?
2: Easier, maybe, but not so profitable. Wouldn't be no time till an emissary from one of those big mining companies would be right up here with a paper in his hand, showing us we had no right to be here. Well, how does it feel, you fellers, to be men of property?
0: I'm sorry about the fuss we kicked up, Pop. Guess we was pretty dumb.
2: Yeah.
1: Yeah, but we made it, and we're here. Men of property, what do you know?
2: Yeah, everything's going to be all right from now on, huh? Everything's going to be fine.
0: Sure it is. Why not?
2: Why not? Why not? Well, we'll find out, won't we, Dotsie? Yeah.

0: for a month, we didn't mine a grain of ore. There were things to do. First, setting up camp, corral for the burrs, and a sluice way out the creek to wash out the gold. Finally, the time come when we weighed our first stake of the treasure.
1: How much, Howard? How much you figure we got?
0: Oh, about $5,000 worth, I reckon.
2: That's not bad. When do we start dividing it up?
1: Why divide it now? When the time comes, we're all going back together.
2: I'm for dividing as we go along. Make each guy responsible for his own goods.
0: Well, I just soon have it that way. I haven't liked the responsibility of guarding your treasure any too well.
2: Who asked you to, Pop?
0: Yeah, that's right. Yeah, you never asked me. Only I thought I was the most trustworthy of the three.
2: You? How come?
0: I said trustworthy. As far as being honest, well, no one can say.
2: I don't get it.
0: All right, suppose you were charged with taking care of the goods. One day I am deep in the brush and Curtin's on his way to the village to get provisions. That'd be your big chance to pack up and leave us in the cold.
2: Only a guy that's a thief at heart would think me likely to pull a stunt like that.
0: Well, right now it wouldn't be worth your while, but, when the pile has grown, yes, sir. Think of such things you will.
1: Yeah, how about yourself?
0: Oh, me? Well, I'm not quick on the feet any longer. You fellas are a lot tougher than when we started out. Yeah, you'd have me strung up in no time. That's why I think I'm the most trustworthy.
1: Well, looking at it that way, I guess you're right. But let's do like Dobbs says, divide the proceeds every night.
0: Well, by me, gentlemen. Then each one of us will have to hide his share of the treasure from the other two, huh?
2: Well, why not?
0: Having done so, he'll have to be forever on the watch to see that his hiding place is not discovered.
2: What a dirty, filthy mind you got.
0: Oh, no. Not dirty, baby. Only I know what kind of ideas even supposedly decent people get when gold's at stake. All right, Curtin, hand me them weighing scales. Here she goes, boys, three ways.
1: Venison stew. Sure tastes good, Pop. Where's Dobbs?
0: He ate before.
1: Alone?
0: Yeah.
1: Tell me something, Pop. What are you going to do with all your hard-earned money?
0: Oh, I reckon I'll settle down some quiet place, get me a little business, hardware, grocery store, spend the better part of my time reading comic strips and adventure stories. One thing's for sure, I'm not going prospecting again.
2: Well, what's all that about?
1: Oh, we're just John, Dobbsy, telling each other what we'll do when we get back.
2: Me? I got it all figured. First off, I'm going to get a brand new set of duds, a dozen of everything. Then I'm going to a swell cafe. Order everything on the bill of fare, and if it ain't just right, and even if it is, I'm going to bawl out the manager and make him take it all back.
1: What's next on the program?
2: Well, what would be?
0: You know what? We ought to put up some kind of a limit on our take. Agree now that when we get so much, well, we'll just pull up stakes and beat it.
1: What kind of a limit?
0: Oh, say $25,000 worth for each man.
2: $25,000? Small potatoes, 50 anyway. 75 would be more like it. I'm young. I need dough and plenty of it.
1: No use making hogs of ourselves.
2: Hog, am I? Maybe you don't know it. But I'd be within my rights if I demanded half again as much as you get.
1: How come?
2: Well, I put up the lion's share of the cash, didn't I?
1: Well, so you did, Dobbsy. I always meant to pay you back.
2: In any civilized place, the biggest investor gets the biggest return, don't he?
0: That's one thing in favor of the wilds.
2: Oh, not that I intended to demand it, but I'd be within my rights if I did. So next time you go calling me a hog, just remember what I could have done if I'd wanted to. It's funny, ain't it, Pop? Yeah, real funny. Catch me sleeping, huh? I'm not that dumb. Hey, them guys try to put anything over on me, it'll be a costly one for both of them. Any more lip on them, and I'll let them have it. You know what's good for you? You don't monkey around with Fred C. Dobbs.
0: What'd you say, Dobbs?
2: Huh? Nothing.
0: You better look out. Bad sign when a guy starts talking to
2: him. Yeah? Well, who else am I going to talk to? Certainly not to you or Curtin. And don't get the idea you two are putting anything over on me. I know what your game is.
0: You know more than I do.
2: Now, why am I elected to go to the village tomorrow? Why me instead of you or Curtin? Time I'd be gone, give you plenty of chance to discover where I hid my goods, wouldn't it?
0: You got any fear along those lines? Why don't you take your goods with you?
2: Well, and run the risk of having them taken from me by bandits?
0: They'd kill you anyway, Dobbsy. Just for the sport of it.
2: Ah, so that's it. You're hoping bandits will get me. That'd save you two a lot of trouble, wouldn't it?
0: All right, Dobbs. Forget about it.
2: Well, I ain't going to the village, see? You can go back and tell that to Curtin.
0: Okay, partner. I'll tell him. So Curtin went down to the village for provisions. He was all stirred up coming back. were soldiers in the village chasing bandits. That wasn't all. He met up with an American, a fellow named Cody.
1: And he kept pumping me. Followed me into the store. Wanted to know what I was doing here.
2: What'd you tell him?
1: I said I was a hunter, a professional hunter. Kept asking me, did I see anything up here that looked like gold?
0: Shook him off, Curtin? You got rid of him, huh?
1: I couldn't. He followed me.
0: You sure he trailed you?
1: Yeah, I'm sure.
2: What makes you so positive?
1: Because every time... Because if you turn around, you can see for yourself. There he is.
3: Hello.
2: All right, you. Walk over here to the fire.
3: I guess I'm not wanted, huh? I just couldn't resist the chance to sit around and jaw with an American.
2: Now, don't make any mistake, mister. We got no use for you. We're full up. No vacancies. Go back where you came from. Take our blessing with you.
3: Thanks.
0: Hungry, mister? Go on, help yourself.
2: Yeah. Go ahead. We don't want a guy to starve to death. Tonight you're our guest, see? But tomorrow morning, look out. No trespassing. Beware of the dogs. Get it? I got a few hides while you were gone, Curtin. 5 foxes and a tiger.
1: How are the skins?
2: Pretty good.
3: Excuse me for butting in. There's no wild game around here worth going after.
0: Yeah, you're right, mister. You're right. That's why I've made up our minds to clear out.
3: Yet it might be pretty good ground for something else.
1: I told you in the village there's no gold around here.
0: My boy, if there'd been one single ounce of it, I'd have smelled it, believe me.
3: Then you're not as smart as you appear to be.
0: Gold, huh? It gives me an idea. Guess I'll sleep on it, gentlemen.
1: Yeah, me too. See you in the morning, Cody.
2: Sorry, there's no room in our tent. If you want to, you can roll up here by the fire.
3: Oh, it's fine. Thanks. Thanks a lot.
1: I can't figure him out. Is he wise to us or not?
0: You guys go to sleep. I'll be watchdog for a couple of hours, and then you and Dobbs can take your turns.
2: You got a gun handy?
0: Yeah, right here.
2: Okay.

0: didn't get much sleep last night, did you, Fred?
1: That's fact, we didn't.
0: Well, let's lay our cards on the table right now, huh? You found gold here, I know it. And because I know it, you'll have to do one of three things.
2: Now look who's telling us what we gotta do.
0: One of three things. Kill me, run me off, or take me in as a partner.
2: Partner? Well, we...
0: Now let's consider the first. If you start killing people, just how far are you prepared to go with it? Another guy may come along tomorrow.
1: Not much we'd stop at, mister, to protect our interests.
0: I only say that killing me isn't the answer. As for choice number two, you run me off and I might very well inform on you. 25% of your gold is the reward I'd get.
3: It's a pretty strong argument in favor of killing you.
0: Yeah, I don't deny it. But take me in as a partner and you don't lose anything. I'm not asking for a share of what you've made so far, only in the profits to come. Think it over. I'll be looking after my borrowed.
3: Well, Howard?
2: Yeah. Send him away is out of the question. Fred C. Dobbs ain't a guy who likes being taken advantage of. We got no real choice at all. Bump him off.
1: What do we gain by killing him? I don't mind being taken some advantage of as long as there ain't no money out of my pocket.
2: And whoever else happens along there to be invited in too, come one, come all, huh?
1: Well, you got a point there, Dobbsy. No question about that. But to kill a man.
2: What's the matter? Ain't you up to it?
1: Sure, I'm up to it. Let the majority decide. What do you say, Curtin? For or against?
2: Well, for or against?
3: For.
2: Okay. We'll make it short and sweet for him. Stand right where you are, Cody.
0: Guns, huh? Gonna shoot me, huh?
2: Yeah. You convinced us.
0: Before you start shooting, you better take a look down there in the valley. There's some men coming. On horses.
2: Oh, so that's your stinking game. I knew you was an informer. I knew it all the time.
0: You're wrong, brother. This means all our funerals.
1: Yeah. They're bandits, gentlemen. About a dozen of them.
0: Someone at the village must have told them about the American hunter up here.
1: Well, we better start thinking of a way to defend ourselves. We could try hiding the rocks, but then we'd lose the bird and the whole outfit. No, the best thing for us to make a fight of it.
0: Is it you three against them or us four?
1: For now, I guess it's us four.
2: Yeah. We'll settle your case later.
0: If you're alive.
1: He's got something there, Dobbsy. That's right. If we're alive. Dan has turned out to be Gold Hat and his boys. Same crowd that held the train on the way up to Perla. They spotted us, all right, and started pouring on us. And all at once, they turned and took off. Didn't make sense. And when we saw why, far down the mountain, hot on their trail, was maybe 50 soldiers, federales. We just stood there watching them shoot it out, half a mile below us.
4: Look at them federales. Sick them tight, chew them up and swallow them. Oh, boy, am I happy. Ought to tell you the truth, I was already eating dirt.
1: You better stay covered, Dobbsy. If them soldiers start spreading out, we may have company after all.
4: Yeah. Get down, Curtin.
5: Come here, you guys. Looks like the bandit settled our problem. Cody's dead.
2: What do you mean he's dead?
3: Take a look.
2: Bullet. Right through his neck.
1: I wonder who he was. Maybe better to go through his pockets. Maybe he's got folks somewhere.
3: Here's his wallet, Pop. James Cody, Dallas, Texas.
1: Yeah, and a picture. A girl, a little kid. Guess she's his wife, huh?
2: It's not bad. Well, I guess we better dig a hole for him. Funny how it's all worked out. We didn't have to shoot him after all.
1: Gentlemen, if you'd ask me, I'd say it's about time we considered leaving this mountain.
2: How much gold do you figure we got?
1: Upwards of $35,000 apiece, and I'll tell you what, we ought to be plenty thankful.
2: Well, let's call it quits then, the sooner the better.
1: Take another week to put the mountain back in shape.
2: Do what to the mountain?
1: We've wounded this mountain. It's our duty to close her wounds. It's the least we can do for all the wealth she's given us. If you guys don't want to help me, then I'll do it alone.
3: You talk about a mountain like it was a real woman.
2: You've been a lot better to me than any woman I ever knew. Keep your shirt on, old-timer. Sure, I'll help you.
1: Six days later, we loaded the gold on the burrs in little canvas bags and started down. Late that afternoon, pushing through the brush, we walked straight into a bunch of Indians. I don't know where they come. Peaceful, all right, friendly. But they wanted help.
2: What do you mean, help? What kind of help?
1: They've been heading for Durango. Seems like a little boy in their village fell into the river. They fished him out, but he won't come to. He ain't dead, but they say he just won't come to.
2: Well, that's tough.
1: All they want me is to go back to the village with them. Ain't far. Maybe I can do something.
2: Why?
1: Was I to refuse them? They'd make me go. I'll be back soon, before morning, probably.
2: And if you're not?
1: I'm leaving my burrs with you. Look after my goods till I get back.
5: It's okay, Pop. We'll wait for you here.
1: No use arguing. Sorry, gentlemen. I got to go back again to the village.
2: Yeah, but you just said you fixed the kid. You said he was cured.
1: Yeah, fixing the kid was simple. Artificial respiration, a few Boy Scout tricks. But they say I got to visit them with... Well, I got to go with them. Their gods will be angry if they don't show their gratitude to me.
2: Tell them to forget it. They don't owe us a thing.
1: I tried. Just made them mad. Well, that's them over there waiting for me.
2: I'll handle this.
6: Savi hombre. No puta cadar. No.
1: Hey, now, wait a minute. Don't you touch your gun. Don't touch your gun or we'll be scalped in half an hour.
7: El señor no importa. El doctor, si importa.
2: Yeah, what's he saying now?
1: Well, he says it makes no difference about you guys, but I've got to go back with him.
2: Oh, it's like that, huh?
1: Yeah.
2: They just want you.
1: Looks like it.
2: Well, go on then. We'll meet in Durango.
1: Well, what about my goods?
5: Take them with you.
2: If they found out, they might forget he was their honored guest and bump him off, huh, Pop?
1: Well, what'll I do? Dump him out here on the ground?
5: We'll take him with us if you want us to.
1: Well.
2: Any better ideas, Pop?
1: I reckon that's about the only solution.
2: I'll bet you remember this the next time you try to do a good deed.
5: Don't worry, Pop. Good luck.
2: Yeah. Yeah, we'll be lonesome without you, Pop. Look out for those Indian dames. One of them squaws might marry you.
1: Yeah. Maybe I'll do just that. Pick me out a good-looking squaw and marry her. They're easy to dress and feed and entertain. Well, so long, partners. See you in Durango. So I left him and went back to the Indians. No choice. I had to go. And behind me, in the keeping of Curtin and Dobbs, was my share of the treasure, $35,000. I knew they'd have a time of it. Just as hard going down them mountains as it was going up.
2: I'm stopping here for tonight. You hear me, Curtin? I'm stopping here.
5: It's early yet. We can wait 4 or 5 miles before dark.
2: Well, go on, then. Take his burros with you. It ain't my responsibility.
5: Since when?
2: Give us nothing but trouble for 2 days. Straying off trails, smashing their packs against the rocks. He knew what he was doing when he turned them over to us. Mighty cute of him, wasn't it?
5: So you're staying here for the night, huh?
2: Yeah, you heard me.
5: Well, if you can't go any further...
2: Well, who says I can't? They don't make me laugh. I go 4 times as far as a mug like you, but I don't want to. I could have, I want to, but I don't want to. See, mug?
5: What's the use of hollering, Dobbsy? Okay, we'll camp here.
2: How far do you suppose the railroad is from here?
5: Well, it's hard to say. We'll reach the high pass in 2 days more and get fresh water. After that, I don't know. What's the joke, Dobby?
2: I was just thinking what a bonehead play that old jackass made when he put all his goods in our keeping. Figured he'd let us do his sweating for him, did he? Well, we'll show him.
5: We'll show him what?
2: Can't you see it's all ours now? We don't go back to Durango at all. Nowhere near Durango.
5: Steal his goods?
2: Where'd you ever grow up? Sure. Take his goods and go north. Leave the old jackass flat.
5: Now, look, you don't really mean that.
2: Fred C. Dobbs don't say nothing he don't mean.
5: As long as I can do anything about it, you won't take a single grain of the old man's goods.
2: So you want to take it all for yourself and cut me out?
5: Why, you're out of your head. I'm on the level with the old man, same as I'd be with you.
2: Oh, sure. For a long time, I've had my suspicions about you, and now I know I've been right.
5: What suspicions?
2: Bump me off. Bury me out here in the brush like a dog.
5: Why, you are crazy, Dobbs. You're out...
2: And you'd have not only the old man's good, but mine in the bargain. You'd have yourself a big laugh, wouldn't you? Thinking how dumb the old man and I were. Put your hands up, Curtin. Go on, put your hands up.
5: Dobbs.
2: Was I right or was I right? Go on, stand up. Get on your feet and take it like a man. Trying to put one over on Fred C. Dobbs.
5: Pull a gun on me, huh? Pull a gun on me. Only now I got the gun and you listen to me.
2: Go on. Pull the trigger.
5: Oh, Dobbsy, look, you're all wrong. I never intended to rob you.
2: If you really mean that, then give me back my gun.
5: Look, wouldn't it be better the way things are to split up?
3: I mean now, tonight.
2: Yeah. And that would suit you fine, wouldn't it? So you could fall on me but from behind, shoot me in the back.
3: All right, then. I'll go first.
2: And wait for me on the trail. Ambush me.
3: If I meant to kill you, why wouldn't I do it here?
2: Because you're yeller. You're yeller. You haven't got the nerve to pull the trigger when I'm looking you straight in the eye.
3: You really believe that, don't you?
2: Jokes. Full of jokes.
3: Well, then we won't separate. We'll go on together. And every day you'll take the trail right ahead of me, and every night I'll tie you up.
2: I'll tell you what, Kurt. I'll make you a little bet. 3 times 35 is 105. I'll bet you $105,000 you go to sleep before I do. How long can you go without sleeping, Curtin? 2 days? 3? 4? Whatever it is, I can go longer, see? And the day you fall down on the trail, that's the day that Fred C. Dobbs wins his bet. $105,000. Yeah, just like I said, Curtin, you couldn't take it, could you? Fell asleep, didn't you? Who wins the bet? Ha ha! Who wins the bet?
3: The old man will catch up with you. He will.
2: Oh, he will, Willie. Well, I got an answer for that one, too. I'll tell him you tied me to a tree, that you stole all the goods, yours, mine, and his. So he'll be looking for you, Curtin, not for me. And a fat chance he's got of finding you. So long, partner.
1: Yeah, I left Dobbs and Curtin on the trail with all my goods and gone to the village of the Indians. They couldn't do enough for me. Food, drink, pretty little girls to brush flies off me. Yes, sir, old man Howard is a regular mogul. Real potentate. Then some of their hunters came in from the brush. They were carrying a man. Curtin it was. Curtin. With 2 bullet holes in him.
3: Dobbs did it, Howard. Dobbs.
1: Yeah, made off with our goods, huh?
3: How could he be such a bad shot? He left me there. He thought I was dead.
1: Now, take it easy, son. Take it easy. You're talking too much.
3: Don't worry about me. I'll pull out of this if only to get that guy.
1: Well, I reckon I can't blame Dobbs too much.
3: What do you mean?
1: Well, Dobbs ain't a real killer as killers go. I think he's honest the next fella, almost. Big mistake was leaving you two fellas alone in the wilderness. Mighty big temptation, partner, believe me.
3: Dobbs shot me down in cold blood. He shot me a second time just to make sure.
1: A man goes crazy with that much wealth in his reach. Maybe if I'd have been young, been out there with either one of you, I might have been tempted too. Well, Curtin, nothing to do but set out after him.
3: A couple of days, I'll be okay.
1: Yeah, but not for chasing down a mountainside.
3: The Indians, they could loan us horses.
1: That's why I figure I'd catch Dobbs. He'd go as far and as fast as a man can, but alone, with them burrs and on foot.
3: I'm going with you.
1: Give me 10 days, 2 weeks, and I'll come back for you.
3: I'm going with you.
1: Look at you, you're weak as a newborn kitten. Don't worry, I'll look after our interests.
3: I'm still going.
1: Yeah? Yeah, I reckon you're gone. Some of the Indians came with me. Said they had to protect me as he rode north. I tried to figure out what I'd do with Iron Dobbs' boots. I tried to make time. I'd sacrifice anything for time. Sleep, rations, even water.
8: Otro burrito muerto, señor. El tercero con la marca de la letra.
3: Howard, what have they found?
1: Another dead burro. Dobbs is really driving. That's the third burro he's killed off.
3: I don't like this wind. Dust blowing like this cover up his trail.
1: Yeah, it might blow like this for days. Fills a man's lungs with dust. Burns him out like pure poison.
3: We're not going to stop, are we? Dobbs won't stop.
1: We'll keep going. He'd be running out of water soon.
3: We were going to fill up at the high pass.
1: Yeah. Only he went north. My friends say there's water's mighty scarce in the north. They say something else, too, Curtin.
3: Yeah?
1: Yeah. Gold Hat and a couple of his pals escaped the Federales. They're on foot. They passed here just a day before Dobbs.
9: There he is, amigo, see? At the mud hole. One man and 6 burros trying to squeeze water out of the mud hole.
10: Aye, 6 burros.
11: Shoes he wears, see? Shoes.
9: I see the 3 of us have a little fun, huh? Jewelry too, maybe, huh? Come on, we say hello to our friend.
2: Water. Water. Oh, I made it. I made it. Town can't be far off now. A road. That's a road over there. Just one more day and
9: I... Oiga, amigo.
2: What? What do you want?
9: Señor, we are three poor men in rags. Cigarettes? You have cigarettes, maybe?
2: No, I haven't. I got a little tobacco, so that'll do.
9: He's got a little tobacco.
11: No paper to roll it in?
2: Paper. Yeah. Yeah, here.
9: Going into Perla, amigo?
2: Yeah, I gotta show my burros. I gotta get some money.
9: Matches or cigarette?
2: Match, yeah. Here.
9: Your hand shakes, amigo. You sick, maybe?
2: Sick? No, I ran out of water. I'm all right now. I could use a good burro driver, maybe two or three.
9: Burro drivers,
2: I'll pay when we get to town. I'm a hunter. See all those hides?
9: Hey, did I know you from someplace? Maybe I know you, huh?
2: No, I don't think so.
9: You are all alone, a poor, lonely man?
2: No. I'm not alone. I got a couple of friends coming along. They ought to be here any minute.
9: Let me look at your face. Jure, I know I've seen you before. Up in the mountains. The guy in the rocks before the Federales chase
2: us. You're crazy. I never seen you till now.
9: You don't remember me? Me with the yellow sombrero, the gold hat? But then you tell a lie.
2: So you
9: have a lot of hides on the burros, huh?
2: Yeah, like I said, I'm a hunter.
9: Ought to bring lots of money, huh? All these hides.
2: Hey, get away from them. Get away from them hides.
9: Oh, we can sell these burros, too.
10: Hey, watch these. A little cloth bags filled with something. Hey, give me a knife. I think I look in the little bag.
2: You touch those bags and I'll kill you.
11: Hey, some kind of joke. Nothing in this bag, only sand, dirt. All the little bags got only sand.
2: Get out of here, clear out before
9: I... A pistol, huh? Well, you can't even frighten a sick louse with that. You can only shoot one of us before the other two jump on you. And that one wouldn't mind too much because the Federales are after him anyway.
2: Stand back there, stay.
10: Hey, with the rock! I hit him with the rock!
11: His shoes? I gonna get his shoes?
9: Finish him off. Come on, finish him.
12: How you feeling, Curtin?
3: I'm all right.
12: Town is over the hill there, Perla. We're almost there.
3: But will Dobbs be there?
12: Yes, sir. That's the question, all right.
3: Shooting?
12: Yeah. Kind of like a volley. Sound seemed to come from the town.
13: Miranda, señor. Y los federales y los bandidos.
12: Si, federales. Execution, probably. Well, we'll know about it pretty soon now. I guess it all right, Curtin. Execution, three bandits. Storekeeper here says that one of them was Gold Hat. They finally got him.
14: Yes, eso no es todo, señor.
12: He says that's not all.
3: Look, we better keep after Dobbs.
14: Yo tengo malas noticias, señor. Su compañero.
12: Bueno, amigo.
14: Su compañero fue matado a sangre fría por los tres banditos.
12: He's dead, Curtin. Dobbs is dead.
3: Dead?
12: Yeah, those bandits.
3: But our goods. What does he say about our goods?
12: ¿Dónde están nuestras cosas?
14: Aquí, señor. Yo tengo todo aquí, incluyendo los burritos. Están detrás de la tienda.
12: He says he's got everything. This way, Curtin, the back of the store.
3: It's not here, Howard. The gold's gone. Everything else is here but the gold.
12: Keep your shirt on. Señor.
14: ¿Qué pasa, señor?
12: ¿Sabe algo sobre unas costalitas muy pesadas?
14: No, señor, no. De eso no son nada.
3: Well?
12: Says everything the bandits had is right here.
15: Señor? You asked my father about some little canvas bags?
12: Yeah. Where are they?
14: Costalitos, ma de qué habla, hijo?
15: Un momento, papa. I do not know where the bags are, señor, but I heard the bandits talking in the jail. They said the señor whom they killed had canvas bags with sand in them. Many, many bags on the burros.
12: Well, where are they? Where did they kill the American?
15: At the water hole by the ruin wall, outside the town.
12: Can you take us there?
15: Oh, yes, señor. Right away.
3: Another one, Howard. Empty. The bags are all empty. They're cut open and empty.
16: Keep looking. Keep looking.
12: Yeah. Yeah, they're empty, all right. Another couple of hours in this wind and we wouldn't even find the bags. Swept away and buried under the dust of the earth.
16: But what happened?
12: Bandits. Them miserable, stupid, ignorant bandits. Stole Dobbs' shoes, took the shirt off his back, and threw away $105,000 worth of gold because they thought it was sand.
16: But then it must be here on the ground somewhere.
12: Here. Here. Here in this wind. Ha! Whatever you prefer. But whoever or whatever played it certainly had a sense of humor. The gold is gone, Curtin. Gone back to where we found it.
16: Gone. It's all gone. Dobbs is dead and the gold is gone.
12: This joke is worth 10 months of suffering and labor, this joke is.
16: Look at the Indians. They're laughing, Tony. They don't know what they're laughing at.
12: That's our own private joke, Curtin, old boy.
16: Well, Howard, what next, I wonder?
12: As far as I'm concerned, I'm all fixed. I'll go back with the Indians, be a medicine man. 3 meals a day, 5 if I want them, roof over my head and a drink every now and then to warm me up. I'll be worshipped and fed and treated like a high priest for telling people things they want to hear. Good medicine men are born, not made. Come and see me sometime, my boy. You'll take your head off when you see how respected I am. Yeah, I'm all fixed up for the rest of my natural life. How about yourself? What are you aiming to do?
16: I haven't got any idea.
12: You're young yet. Got plenty of time to make 3 or 4 fortunes for yourself.
16: You know, I'm really no worse off than I was back in Tampico. I'm out a couple of $100 when you come right down to it. Not very much compared to what Dobbsy lost.
12: Any special place you're bent on going?
16: No. All places are the same to me.
12: Tell you what, you keep my share of what the burrs and the hides will bring, and if you use the money to buy a ticket to Dallas, see Cody's widow. Better in writing. Tell her what happened.
16: Okay, Pop. I'll go to Dallas.
12: Hey, you son, come here.
17: Yes, senor?
12: Tell your father to give this man all the hides and burrs. They're all his now. I'm going off with the Indians.
17: Yes, senor. I will tell him.
12: Well, I guess I'll round up my heathen brethren and we'll be on our way. Bye, Curtin.
16: Bye, Howard.
12: Good luck.
16: Same to you.

0: Thank you, Bill. You know, there's not much glamour available for this curtain call.
1: Don't look at me, Bogey. That's your department.
0: All the glamour in my family is home looking after the baby, Walter.
2: Well, we'll settle for a man that's just won an Academy Award. Walter, it must have been a double thrill to win your Oscar the same night your son John won his for direction and the screenplay of the same picture.
1: Yes, I was very proud of that moment, Bill. You see, a long time ago, I told my son that if he ever became a director, to please find a good part for his old man.
0: Now, I'm going to speak the same lines to my son, Stephen, tonight. In another 30 years, maybe he'll do the same for me. Well, good night, Bill.
1: Good night.
2: Good night. And that applause says it all.
3: Greg, we've just listened to The Treasure of the Sierra Madre, a 1949 episode on the Lux Radio Theater. What did you think?
4: Mary, I have to admit, when I saw the film quite some time ago, I disliked it for the shallowest reason, that the Humphrey Bogart character wasn't my bogey. You know, he wasn't the bogey character from, let's say, Rick Blaine in Casablanca and Philip Marlowe in The Big Sleep. He was the highly strung and vindictive Bogart in The Caine Mutiny, where he played the creepy Captain Queeg. But now, now I realize it's courageous casting. Because the Fred C. Dobbs character, we've got a foul-tempered, self-obsessed, unbalanced jerk. And that's courageous casting.
3: This was such a wonderful episode, Greg. You chose this one. And I haven't seen the film, but I spent a bit of time looking at some of the images from the film. And wow, they look amazing, really. Actually, I have to see it now. The shots of Humphrey Bogart with the other cast members. Now, we have a different gentleman in the radio drama playing Bob Curtin, his friend. It's Frank Lovejoy. Howard, the prospector, he's in both the film and the radio drama. Walter Houston. And they are just terrific together. And this must have been beautiful cinematography because the stills are incredible from it.
4: Mary, you've nailed it by mentioning Walter Houston. He's not only a fabulous actor, but also his son, John, directed the movie and also wrote the screenplay for the movie. So this is a family affair.
3: The three characters were actually beautifully sort of set against each other in this triangle of humanity almost, I guess. I don't want to get too deep, but it was, you know, with the gold in the center as this alluring thing that they all wanted, and how they reacted to, you know, once they had it. They were much more badly behaved once they had the gold than they were before.
4: Yes, right? That's right. Whereas once I've got all those riches, I'm going to be very, very nice. Once again, Mary, nailed it with the mentioning the characters, because this is a character-driven story. It's not so much a plot-driven one. I mean, the plot is really quite basic. You know, basically, head off, get the gold, and fight. But it's all about the characters. And what was intriguing is it's in the genre, I would say, rather than the style of a neo-Western, where you take the elements of a cowboy movie and bring it into another century, in this case the 20th century, but it could be the 21st century.
3: So we've got these guys are out in the desert, up in the mountains. It's not exactly glamping. They've got, you can just imagine these, some drafty, horrible tent that everybody's filthy, they're hot, they're thirsty. They're probably not eating very well and chipping away and looking for sand and, you know, sifting through it and whatnot. And by the time you get to sort of the midpoint in the story, the psychological tension is extreme. You could cut it with a knife almost. It's so extreme. Did you feel that?
4: I did, and I've got when your description of the how they went about their day-to-day lives. This doesn't sound like fun. They're all sleeping on the ground with the scorpions. And let's be frank, going to the toilet, possibly behind a cactus.
3: And I don't think they brought a, you know, a triple pack of toilet paper with them either.
4: Okay. Right. Well, now to elevate this conversation talking about the actors. So there's no doubt that Bogey, as I'm certainly be happy of me referring to him, has such a distinctive voice that it's fabulous on radio. There's no doubt who's speaking into the microphone when he's around. When he says things like, "You don't monkey around with Fred C. Dobbs." Now, there's a Bogey statement.
3: I loved the C, Greg, you know, because he stressed that a lot. And I felt that it was part of his desire to be an important person that he said his middle initial, because this is not something most of us do. Now, this was also done in front of a live audience, Greg, and we could hear the audience laughing during what I thought was one of the most suspenseful scenes in the play. And I just felt that they weren't getting what was going on, because this is just before Dobbs shoots his friend, Curtin. And the audience was laughing because he was having a paranoid rant about how Curtin could sneak up behind him. Curtin was trying to work out some way that he wouldn't be afraid of him and would just relax and calm down. Do you remember that scene?
4: I do. That just threw you off. But I think they were slightly overwhelmed by all this talent on the stage. Must be terrific fun. You're in a theatre audience, 1949. You're looking up. There's Humphrey Bogart on stage, probably sitting there with a cigarette in one hand and a bourbon in the other, but nevertheless delivering a solid performance. And then you start giggling.
3: Yeah. So Bogart gives a masterful performance here, and I think it's one of the best things I've heard him do. But I was going to ask you, Greg, do you think that was method acting, or does Bogey have a little bit of Dobbs in him?
4: 100% got a lot of Dobbs in him. Because he was, when he was drunk, and he was drunk quite often, apparently, he was a high-functioning alcoholic, he was foul-tempered. And misbehaved, and he was thin-skinned, so I think there's quite a bit of Dobbs in there. But at the same time, and this is not excusing his conduct in real life, but he was a great actor.
3: Yeah, this was superb. So in the end, Dobbs is dead. The gold's blown away and gone with the wind. We've got Howard and Curtin, and I think what I really enjoyed about that ending is they actually took it quite well, both of them.
4: Perhaps a little, the laughter was a little hollow and drawn out.
3: Yeah, and a little bit hysterical.
4: A little bit hysterical. And speaking of gold, I knew you'd be fascinated to hear this. Are you sitting down there?
3: I am.
4: In terms of the price of gold, right at the beginning, they talk about gold being 20 bucks an ounce. Right, which was true, apparently, in the 20s. That was a fixed price. Just pick a random month, April 2026. The price of gold is 4,753, which is a percentage rise of roughly 23,000%.
3: Yeah. Greg, did you look into the author of this novel at all?
4: Well, I do know that the novel was written in 1927, and it was a mysterious German author, B. Traven. But when I looked him up, I knew less about him after I read all the things. It was very confusing about who he was and who he could have been. So what's your take on that?
3: Yeah, I got the impression that the novel was written under a nom de plume. Many people have tried to piece together who this person was, and, they've got reasonable theories centering around an individual who did come from Germany and then went to work and live in Mexico and Central America and parts of the States. So I think it's a plausible theory, but I don't think it's been confirmed. It's a fine piece of writing, to be sure.
4: Yes, it was a good, solid concept. And speaking of the concept there with the corrupting power of greed, paranoia, mistrust, survival, I just don't know if I'm cut out for that desert living, Mary, I've got to say.
3: I actually, just for fun, I did a Seek Volunteer ad, Greg. So here's how it reads. 12 months of hot, dirty, thirsty, backbreaking work, with a truculent crew, a low chance of reward, a high chance of misadventure, and you get to share a drafty tent with Humphrey Bogart.
4: Who hasn't washed in 12 months?
3: It was a get-rich-quick scheme that took a hell of a long time.
4: Not for me, not for me.
3: Greg, any final thoughts on The Treasure of the Sierra Madre?
4: Well, listening to that fabulous job advertisement that you've so kindly written, I've just thought about it now. Perhaps I am tempted to grab myself a burro, a pick and a shovel, and mosey on over to Kalgoorlie, where the goldfields are in my home state of Western Australia. But I don't like roughing it. So if you can just arrange for the gold prospecting so I'd have easy access to air conditioning, flush toilet, comfortable bed, and good coffee. Something to keep the flies away, because if there's one thing about my dear home state of Western Australia, a lot of flies.
3: May I remind you, Greg, you still have to pan for gold.
4: Yeah, well, that's all that bending over. I just don't, also, perhaps I could have a little stool, a lightweight stool.
3: Good night, Greg.
4: Good night, Mary.
3: That's our show for tonight. 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
3: Greg, we're about to listen to 1984. Are you ready?
4: 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And having read the novel 1984, I know I'm going to be scared out of my wits by this. 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
3: Yes, and we need to be unsettled on occasion, Greg, so let's go.
9: Now, the Lux Radio Theatre proudly presents Vincent Price as Winston Smith in 1984. The world is one world, divided into three parts: East Asia, Eurasia, Oceania. Religion is abolished. God is rooted out. There is only Big Brother. Big Brother is the head of the party. Big Brother is one, indivisible, unassailable.
10: Oceania is good because Big Brother is good. Oceania is one because Big Brother is one. Big Brother sees everything, knows everything. Everyone exists by the clemency of Big Brother.
11: Big Brother. Big Brother.
9: In Oceania, there are the proles. The proles, like the animals, are free. They have no telescreens in their houses. They have no numbers. They wear no uniform. The proles are the primitives, the early inferior people. Subdued by the party, subject to the party, they are the lost and the forgotten. Between the proles and the party, there is a great gulf fixed. A prole cannot join the party. No party member can retreat to the proles.
10: The party is one, as Big Brother is one.
11: Big Brother.
9: Every member of the party wears a uniform, a suit of overalls. Every member of the party

0: ministry of truth, the ministry of peace, the ministry of plenty, the ministry of love.
1: Describe their functions.
0: The ministry of truth, news, entertainment, education, the ministry of peace, conduct of war, the ministry of plenty, economics.
1: Well, go on. The ministry of love, what does that do?
0: I don't know. I have never been there.
1: Let us hope for your sake that you never do. The ministry of love is where people who do not love Big Brother are taught to love him. Do you love Big Brother, Winston Smith?
0: I love Big Brother.
1: Repeat it.
0: I love Big Brother. I love Big Brother.
1: Your tour of duty at the records office begins at 900 hours. Be there on time. 6079 Winston Smith. Yes, Smith.
2: That was an unexpected call, wasn't it?
0: Oh, they do it sometimes. Part of the quarterly brush-up discipline, you know.
2: Perhaps. But that fellow on the screen was probably from the Thought Police. They can cut in on anybody's screen, you know. They do. How do you think so many comrades have been vaporized? Thought Police, of course. And the home telescreen. They can see you and hear you all the time.
0: But I've got nothing to worry about. I stick to the party rules. I do my job.
2: You don't think the way the party thinks, do you? More important, you don't want to think the way the party thinks, the way Big Brother wants you to think, do you?
0: I just couldn't face the telescreen any longer. I had to get out and get away.
2: You and I.
0: You?
2: Well, you. I'm you, Winston. I'm the other you who looks out of your eyes.
0: Yes, yes, you twitch my lips and tingle in my fingertips at the most inconvenient times. But they know nothing about you. They control me like they control everybody else.
2: Then why do you do the silly things you do?
0: What silly things?
2: That book you bought.
0: It's just an old book with blank pages. What's wrong with that?
2: Nothing. Except they don't make books like that anymore. And if they ask you where you got it, you'd have to tell them at an antique shop in the Prole Quarter.
0: But I just wanted to keep a diary. Nothing wrong in that, is there?
2: No, except you'd find it hard to explain why you wanted to keep a diary. And remember, you're not supposed to go into the Prole Quarter anyway.
0: I know. The Proles aren't members of the party. They're just slaves. But will you stop it? I've got enough to worry about as it is.
2: Yes. It's the girl, isn't it? The girl in the fiction department.
0: Yes. Yes, the way she looks at me, the way she stays near me.
2: She's rather pretty.
0: But if you like that sort of thing, a lot of good it is when she wears the red sash of the Anti-Sex League and could be a police spy into the bargain.
2: You're rattled this morning. Mustn't get rattled, you know. It shows. That's the way they get onto you first. Pull yourself together. There's where you work. There's the Ministry of Truth straight ahead. Smile now, Winston. Smile!

0: morning, Comrade Smith.
1: What? Oh, good morning, Comrade O'Brien.
0: Not often we meet like this.
1: No, Comrade. Of course, I've often wanted to.
0: Wanted? What, Comrade?
1: Well, I don't know. It's probably foolish. You are known as a great man in the party. I've admired you from a distance.
0: I hear good reports of your work, Smith.
1: Well, I've often hoped I might discuss it with you.
0: A pity we have no time now. Never mind. We'll meet again one day. In the place where there is no darkness.
1: In the place where there is no... I beg your pardon, comrade.
0: Good morning, comrade. Don't let me keep you from your work.
1: The place where there is no darkness. He said...
2: Never mind that now, you fool. Compose yourself. You're at work. Everybody watches. Everybody listens for Big Brother.
1: Oh, yes, of course.
2: But O'Brien understands.
1: Yes. Yes, O'Brien understands.
2: You know now that you're not alone. But smile, smile. There's that girl again. Don't let her see. Don't let her guess. Above all, not her.
3: 6079, Comrade Smith.
1: Present for duty.
3: Repeat the slogan of the Ministry of Truth.
1: Who controls the past, controls the future. Who controls the present, controls the past.
3: Does the past exist?
1: Yes.
3: Where?
1: In records and in memories.
3: Which is the more important?
1: The records.
3: Why?
1: The records endure, but memories fade.
3: So?
1: Who controls the records, controls the memory of the people.
3: Are you impressed with the greatness of your task?
1: I am.
3: Then begin, Comrade Smith. This is urgent.

0: Brothers Order of the Day, 17th of the 3rd, 84, contains references to unpersons. Rewrite completely.
1: Unpersons? Oh, I have to be careful about this. Unpersons are always tricky. Even Big Brother can't refer to them. Unpersons don't exist.
2: Oh, let's be frank. Unpersons are persons who have been liquidated, destroyed. Your job is to see that all record of them is destroyed as well. Are they mentioned in the press?
1: Delete their names.
2: Are they shown in photographs?
1: Make a new photograph.
2: Are their voices recorded?
1: Destroy their records. And presto, they do not exist. They never existed. They have no place in memory or history.
2: That could happen to you, too.
0: All personnel will lay aside their work and face the telescreen for the one-minute hate.
2: You're out of luck. The girl's sitting right next to you. Watch your step now. Make it a convincing hate. Thought police are very shrewd.
0: You are here to hate. You are here to loathe, to despise, to detest with all your being. Whom do you hate?
3: Goldstein. Goldstein. Goldstein.
0: Goldstein is what?
3: Enemy of the people. Saboteur. Traitor.
0: Whom else do you hate?
3: The Brotherhood. Goldstein and his Brotherhood.
0: And the penalty for traitors like these?
3: Death. Death. Death. Death. Death. Death.
0: We hate traitors. We love Big Brother.
3: We hate traitors. We love Big Brother.
4: Speak to us, Big Brother.

0: My brothers, we live in times of great peril. We are exposed to the attacks of enemies without and traitors within. But have no fear. I am with you always.
1: One minute.

0: Are you eating with anyone, oh, Smith?
1: Hello, sir. I'm... Well, no.
0: Good. I'll join you.
1: I don't know what they put in this victory gin, but it always makes me do that.
0: Yes, it is rather strong, isn't it?
1: Excellent product, though. Excellent.
0: You seem rather distracted, Smith. Something on your mind?
1: What's that? Oh, no. Nothing on my mind. I was just looking at that girl over there.
0: Yes, she's been looking at you, too. You know her?
1: No.
0: Wouldn't help you if you did, would it? She wears that red sash like a banner.
1: It's an odd thing to say.
0: Comes of working in the poetry department. We're editing Kipling now, you know. Quite a lot of banners in Kipling.
1: I understand the Junior Anti-Sex League is one of the favored institutions of the party.
0: Oh, yes. Yes, I believe so. You're married, aren't you?
1: I was.
0: Oh. Divorced?
1: Separated.
0: Oh.
1: With the consent of the party. It was apparent we would have no children.
0: The party takes a very wise view of these matters.
1: Of all matters.
0: As you say. Funny, that girl's still looking at you.
1: But I can't help it if she has nothing better to do. Oh, here comes Parsons.
0: He lives near you, doesn't he?
1: Yes, next floor down. He's got a wife and children.
0: You'd better talk to him. I don't think I could.
2: Hello. Hello, comrades.
1: Hello, Parsons.
2: Oh, I've been chasing you, Smith.
1: What?
2: Yes, it's about that subscription you forgot to pay me.
1: Oh, which one is that?
2: 8 week. The House by House Fund. We're going to decorate Victory Mansions. $2 you promised me.
1: Oh, well, here you are.
2: Thanks. I say, did I tell you about what my little girl did last Saturday? Yeah, well, she was out with the junior spies troop near Berkhamsted. They spent the whole of the afternoon following a strange man. They kept on his tail for 2 hours and then handed him over to the patrols. Clever, eh?
0: What was the man doing?
2: Nothing, he says. But my little Millie was smart. She spotted him chipping pieces off the rocks with a hammer. Must have been a saboteur.
1: Well, what happened to the man?
2: Well, I don't know. But I wouldn't be surprised if, you know?
0: That's very good.
2: Of course, we can't afford to take chances. I mean, not with subversive agents everywhere.
1: No, of course.
2: Well, I've got a few more subscriptions to chase up. I'll, see you later.
0: Tell me, Smith, did you ever regret not having any children?
1: And I can't say I've thought much about it. Why?
0: I was just wondering. Parsons seems very happy with his little brood, doesn't he?
3: You see what I mean about being careful? Watch that fellow Syme. Oh, he's clever, and he never says a word out of place, but he's marked. One day he just won't come to work, mark my words.
1: Why should I worry about Syme? He can look after himself. I'm worried about me, about that girl.
3: Oh, working in the same building, people are bound to see each other frequently.
1: For some reason, she's interested in me. She keeps turning and... Why?
3: It can't be sex. She's a member of the Junior Anti-Sex League. I doubt if she's from the Thought Police. Except for that diary you keep, you haven't given too much away.
1: Well, anyway, she's not important. The important thing is O'Brien. He spoke to me today. He understands. He knows.
3: Knows you're guilty of thought crime? That you hate Big Brother? That you...
1: All of that and more. Everything. Don't you see? If O'Brien knows, there is hope, then. There is hope. Oh, I'm sorry, Connor.
4: I was looking where I was.
1: Wait a minute. You're the girl from the Ministry of Truth, aren't you?
4: That's right.
1: You've been watching me for days.
4: Yes.
1: But why? I'm a good party member. Why do you have to spy on me?
4: I'm not spying on you. All I wanted to do was to tell you. I love you.
1: You love me? Wait a moment. She loves me. She said she loves me.
5: Good evening, Mr. Smith.
1: Oh, hello, Millie Parsons. What are you doing out so late?
5: Mr. Smith?
1: Yes, Millie.
5: You're a traitor. What? I've been watching you. You're a thought criminal.
1: Millie, get out. Go home. I'll tell your father about this.
5: Smith's a traitor.

0: 1984, the year of Big Brother, the all-embracing night of Big Brother. If you belong to the party, you are free to attend a party rally, or a party discussion group, or rest briefly, or watch the party entertainers on the party telescreen. But if you are number 6079, Comrade Winston Smith, party member in revolt, loaded with the guilt of thought crime, you walk the city, the dark, narrow streets of the city, clinging desperately to those few cubic centimeters inside your skull case, which is all that is left to you of privacy, possession, and hope.
1: The way she said love made it sound completely personal, private, indestructible.
2: It isn't, you know. It can't be. Not now, in the year of Big Brother. Love involves an alienation of something that belongs to Big Brother and to the party. Love is betrayal. Love is thought crime. It's hopeless.
1: I refuse to believe that. It is not hopeless. There is a chance. There is O'Brien. He understands. He is in revolt, too.
2: Yes, there is O'Brien. Hello, you've walked a long way. Remember that shop?
1: Yes. That is where I bought the book for my diary. It's a junk shop. It's old and musty and full of useless things. But it proves something, don't you see? It proves that things were different once, in spite of what the records say. And if they were different once, they could be different again.
2: Go on. In you go.
3: Good evening.
1: Good evening.
3: What can I... Oh, why, of course. You're the gentleman that bought the lady's keepsake album. Is there anything special I can do for you?
1: I was passing. I just looked in. I don't want anything in particular.
3: It's just as well. The shop's nearly empty. Between you and me, the antique trade's just about finished. No demand, no stock either.
1: That's a pretty thing. What is that?
3: A glass paperweight.
1: What's that inside of it?
3: That's coral.
1: Coral?
3: It must have come from the Indian Ocean. They used to melt the glass onto it. More than 100 years old, that is.
1: It's a beautiful thing.
3: Yes, indeed it is. Now, there's another room upstairs you might care to take a look at.
1: Oh, yes, of course.
3: There's not much in it. Just a few pieces. Well, we could do with the light if we're going up. There's the room. We used to live here till my wife died. Now I'm selling the furniture off little by little. See, that's a beautiful mahogany bed.
1: There's no telescreen.
3: Oh, I never had one of those things, and it's too expensive. I never really felt the need of it.
1: You don't live here now?
3: Oh, dear me, no. I live with my daughter.
1: No.
3: She's quite a nice apartment. In the worst of taste. No, I lock up at night and leave all my memories here. Well, now, if you happen to be interested in old prints at all, there's quite a nice one over here. And the frame's screwed to the wall, but I dare say I could fix it for you if you wanted it.
1: I know that building. It's a ruin now. It's in the middle of the street, outside of the Palace of Justice.
3: That's right. Outside the law courts. It was bombed in, many years ago. It was a church at one time.
1: A church?
3: Oh, yes, yes. St. Clement Danes. Oranges and lemons, hey, the bells of St. Clement. Silly of me.
1: What's that?
3: Oranges and lemons. That was a rhyme we had when I was a little boy. How it goes on, I don't remember. But it ends up... Here comes a candle to light you to bed. Here comes a chopper to chop off your head. The kind of dance and a game all in one. And all the names of the churches were in it.
1: I've heard about churches, but I didn't realize I'd ever seen one.
3: Oh, there's a lot of them left, really. But, of course, they've been put to other uses now. You wouldn't like to buy the picture?
1: No, no. No, but look... I like this room.
3: Hmm?
1: I might at some later date want to rent it from you for a while. I'd pay you quite well.
3: Well, I don't see why not. You'd look after all my old things, I know.
1: I'll let you know later, then. You've been very kind. Thank you.
3: Pity you've got to go. I'm just on the verge of remembering the rest of the rhyme. Oranges and lemons, say the bells of St. Lemons.
4: Winston.
1: What?
4: Stop. Don't look round. Just light a cigarette.
1: Oh, this is madness.
4: Do you want us to meet?
1: Yes, of course, but...
4: Next Sunday. Are you free?
1: Yes.
4: Then listen carefully. Now, you'll have to remember this. Go to Paddington Station. Take the train to Ilbourne.
1: Yes.
4: Now, when you get there, turn left outside the station. Walk 2 kilometers till you come to a gate with the top rail missing. Now, follow the path and wait for me by the fallen tree. Have you got there?
1: Yes, wait.
4: I'll be there at 1500 hours. I must go now. Now, don't follow me. Just finish your cigarette.
1: But listen, you...
4: I love you. I love you.

0: You're picking bluebells in the country while you're waiting for a girl. You know you've taken the first step on a road that has only one end, death. And yet you're picking bluebells.
1: I don't remember picking bluebells before. It's not in the party syllabus. Well, to hell with the party, to hell with...
2: Hello.
1: Oh, hello.
2: Do you always talk to yourself?
1: Usually. It's safer.
2: It isn't really. It becomes a habit. The habit gives you away.
1: Oh, I suppose it does.
2: You can put your arms around me, no? I don't bite.
1: I don't even know your name.
2: Mine is Julia. Yours is...
1: Winston Smith.
2: I know. I found out. Now put your arms around me. Kiss me.
1: Julia. Julia. Till this moment, I didn't know what color your eyes were. I'd forgotten what a pair of lips tasted like. I'd forgotten how it felt to hold a woman.
2: It didn't take you long to remember.
1: Look, before we go any further, I'm 39. I've got a wife I can't get rid of. I've got a varicose ulcer and 5 false teeth.
2: And I couldn't care less.
1: Julia, are we safe here?
2: Safer than anywhere. Now relax. Hold me in your arms. Now just let's be ourselves. Tell me, what did you think the night I told you that I loved you?
1: I hated the sight of you. You must know I thought you belonged to the Thought Police.
2: The Thought Police? Oh, not really.
1: But if not that, at least...
2: A good party member, pure in word and deed. Banners, processions, games, community hype. And you thought if I had half a chance, I'd denounce you to the police and get you killed off?
1: More or less, I...
2: It's this blasted sash that does it. The junior anti-sex league. Let's get rid of it for the afternoon, huh?
1: Julie, you're a perpetual surprise.
2: Not really. It's just that I've got the right appearance. I'm good at games. I was a troop leader in the junior spies. I do volunteer work 3 evenings a week for the junior anti-sex league. I spend hours and hours pacing their silly posters all over London. I always look cheerful, and I always yell with the crowd. That is the only way to be safe.
1: Why did you pick me?
2: Something in your face. I knew you could be one of theirs, but I thought I'd take a chance.
1: Julia, I've got a place. A room and furniture. We can be there whenever we like.
2: Whenever we can, darling. Not quite the same thing. I still have to stick up posters, and you still have to go to discussion groups. But there'll be times. Where is this place?
1: In the old part of the city where the Crowleys live. It's over an antique shop.
2: Well... We have ourselves a love nest. Oh, but we'll have to be careful. Very careful not to give a sign. Not a flicker of recognition.
1: We will be. Julia, have you ever done this before?
2: Of course. Dozens of times. But dozens of men.
1: Was it the same as with me?
2: Not quite. You see, darling, I love you.
1: But the others?
2: 2 reasons, darling. I like it. The party doesn't like it.
1: You make it sound like a political act.
2: That's why they'd arrest us if they ever found out. Love is a political act.
1: Oh, Julian.
2: Oh, yes, darling.
1: Do you think it was ever like this for everybody?
2: Like what?
1: Being in your own room on a summer evening, talking about things you wanted to talk about. Not worrying about telescreens or thought police.
2: I don't know. I know it's nice now. We've got another hour to meet. That's all. Would you like me to make some tea? I like this room. I like... Oh! Get out, you filthy room!
1: Pop it there.
2: Oh, only a man.
1: Correct!
2: Oh, you think I do, sir. I gave him a good fright, sir. Darling, what's the matter?
1: Of all the horrible things in the world, I hate rats most of all.
2: But, darling, there's no need to be upset. They're ugly things, unclean things, that's all.
1: No, they're more than that. They're much more than that.
2: Now, darling, just lie back. I'll make tea, and then I'll plug the hole.
1: No, plug up the hole first. Please, Julia.
2: Darling, of course.
1: Julia, when I was a child lying lonely and awake in the dark, there were voices gibbering in the darkness. Their feet scurried closer, and then retreated only to come again. They touched my face. It was more horrible than the touch of the dead hand. I've never got over that feeling. Ever since that night, I've lain awake and screamed soundlessly for hours. Whenever I heard the small, pattering feet of a rat. I'm all right now.
2: Darling.
1: Yeah.
2: Darling, what's this picture? I've seen it somewhere before.
1: Oh, it's a church, or at least it used to be. St. Clement Danes. Mr. Charrington taught me a rhyme about it. Oranges and lemons, say the bells of St. Clement's.
2: You owe me 3 farthings, say the bells of St. Martin's.
1: Judy, you know it. Go on, please, go on.
2: When will you pay me, say the bells of Old Bailey. I'm dead the next time. But then it says,
1: here comes a candle to light you to bed.
2: And here comes a chopper to chop off your head.
1: Judy.
2: Yes, darling.
1: You know, I have the strangest feeling about that silly little rhyme.
2: What sort of a feeling?
1: As if everybody connected with it was someone who could make us happy. As if I hoped the next person to recite it would be O'Brien.
2: O'Brien?
1: Yes. I told you he spoke to me again in the lift yesterday. He wants us to go up to his...
2: Oh, darling, must we really?
1: But he's one of us.
2: No. He may hate Big Brother and the party and all the rest. But, darling, that doesn't make him one of us. Winston, we're 2 people. We make love together and we talk together and we drink tea together. O'Brien has no part in that.
1: But don't you see, as we are now, we are alone. If we join O'Brien and his brotherhood, we won't be alone.
2: We'll still be arrested in the long run.
1: But that's not the important thing.
2: The important thing to me is this room, and what we do here, and how we live here, and the joy we have. We don't need O'Brien to keep us alive.
1: It's not being alive that counts. It's being human, and being human means you share your living and your hoping and your fearing with other people.
2: The party is only too happy to have you share.
1: But not the human things, only the inhuman ones. I want to think there's a hope we could all be as human as we 2 are now. That's why I want to see O'Brien.
3: I know your names, you know mine. I'm O'Brien. We may dispense with introductions. But pardon me while I switch off the telescreen.
1: Can you really switch it off?
3: Members of the inner party have that privilege.
1: We are...
3: Alone? Yes, we are quite alone.
1: Well, Julia and I believe that there is some kind of a secret organization working against the party. We believe that you are involved in it. We want to join it and work for it. We are enemies of the party. We are living together. We are thought criminals. I tell you this because it puts us at your mercy, and you will know that we are telling the truth. If you wish, we will sign a statement.
3: There is such an organization. Its leader is Emanuel Goldstein, whom you know.
1: Yes, but we thought we were afraid that Goldstein and the conspiracy were invented by the thought police.
3: No, they exist. But what are you both prepared to do to help the conspiracy?
1: Anything we are capable of.
3: You are prepared to give your lives?
1: Yes.
3: To commit murder?
1: Yes.
3: To betray your country?
1: Yes.
3: To cheat, forge, blackmail, corrupt the minds of children?
1: Yes.
3: You are prepared to commit suicide if ordered to do so?
1: Yes.
3: You are prepared to separate and never see each other again?
2: No!
3: It's just as well to understand these things right at the beginning. You understand you'll be fighting in the dark. You'll receive orders and obey them without knowing why. Sooner or later, you will be caught and tortured and you will die. You will never know whether your work has served a single good purpose. We and you now are the dead. Our only true life is in the future. 1,000 years away, perhaps. But if in that 1,000 years we extend the frontiers of sanity even a little, we shall have done well. You have a hiding place?
1: Yes, in the old quarter, a room over an antique shop. The proprietor is called Charrington.
3: That will do for the moment. Later we shall make other arrangements, give you more definite instructions. Now it is time for you to leave.
1: Then we are accepted?
3: Yes, you are accepted. Have you any more questions?
1: Only one. Do you know an old rhyme called The Bells of St. Clement's?
3: Yes, I think so. Oranges and lemons, say the bells of St. Clement's. You owe me 3 farthings, say the bells of St. Martin's. When will you pay me, say the bells of Old Bailey? When I grow rich, say the bells of Shoreditch.
1: You know it, you know it, you know all of it. I told you he'd know it, Julia, didn't I? Oh, Julia.
2: Oh, darling.
1: It's nearly time to get up.
2: Oh, I don't want to get up.
1: Oh, neither do I.
0: You know what I was remembering just then?
2: No.
0: You remember that thrush that sang to us the first day in the woods?
2: No, he wasn't singing for us. Just himself. Not even death. He was just singing.
0: That's what I mean. I wonder if we will ever see the day when we'll be just singing.
2: No, I doubt it. What did O'Brien say?
0: We are the dead.
2: We are the dead.
4: You are dead.
2: What? It came from behind the picture.
0: What?
4: Behind the picture. Yes.
1: Oh!
4: Now you can be seen. You are the dead.
1: The telescreen behind the picture. Julia!
4: Stay where you are.
1: What?
4: Don't touch each other. Clasp your hands behind your heads. Now stand back to back.
2: I suppose we may as well say goodbye.
4: You may as well say goodbye.
5: And while we're on the subject, here comes a candle to light you to bed. Here comes a chopper to chop off your head.
1: Mr. Charrington,

0: 1984, the year of the revolt of Winston Smith against Big Brother and the party of Big Brother. It had been a bloodless revolt, bloodless and small and secret in a mahogany bed in a fusty upstairs room. The issue had been decided before the thought was conceived or the act begun. But even now, Winston Smith had no certainty where he was. His world was a windowless room with walls of white porcelain flooded with light from hidden lamps, stark under the scrutiny of four telescreens from which every motion was visible. He was more lonely than he had ever been in his life. And yet, he was not alone.
1: Can I talk?
2: There are still the telescreens, Parsons.
1: Oh, I don't mind those. I have nothing to hide, nothing at all.
2: And what are you in for?
1: Thought crime. You wouldn't think it possible, would you? You don't think they'll shoot me, do you, old chap? I mean, they don't shoot you if you haven't actually done anything. I know they give you a fair hearing. They'll know my record, won't they? You know what kind of a chap I was. Not brainy, of course, but keen. I'll get off with 5 years, don't you think? Or 10? A chap like me could make himself pretty useful in a labor camp.
2: Are you guilty?
1: Oh, yes. Oh, yes, I'm guilty. You don't think the party would arrest an innocent man, do you? Thought crime is a dreadful thing, old man. It's insidious. Do you know how it got hold of me? In my sleep. Yes, it's a fact. Never knew I had a bad streak in me, and yet there it was.
2: How did you find out?
1: I started talking in my sleep. They heard me shouting, "Down with Big Brother."
2: Who denounced you?
1: Well, actually, it was my little daughter. She listened at the keyhole and heard it, nipped off and told the patrols next day. Pretty smart, eh? And she's only 7. But that's the sort of thing I mean. They'll understand that I trained my children properly. They'll take that into consideration, won't they? Parsons?
3: Yes.
1: Yes, just tell me what you want done. I'll cooperate. You won't have any trouble
3: Room
1: with me.
3: Room 101.
1: Oh. Yes.
0: So, you're alone again. Alone except for that whimpering thing in this gleaming, aseptic world of the Ministry of Love. It's not a new experience, this solitude. You're not too afraid, are you?
4: Yes, I am afraid. I am afraid of this procession of frightened men with broken bodies and terrified eyes. I don't know whether that's part of the treatment, too.
0: Yes, it's all part of the treatment. Keep reminding yourself of that. The lightest word, the least calculated gesture is all part of the treatment. There is no mercy, there is no kindness, there is no intermission of misery. It is all part of the treatment.
3: Come on, you. We can't wait any longer.
2: Me?
3: No, not you. This. Come on your feet.
1: Where are you taking?
3: Room 101.
1: No, no! Don't do anything, Babette. You've been starving me for weeks. Finish it off and let me die. Shoot me. Hang me. Take my family and cut their throats, but don't take me there!
3: Room 101!
1: No! No!
5: Smith! Take your hands away from your face. It's forbidden to cover your face in the cells.
0: Take hold of yourself now. That's part of the treatment, too. Everything's part of the treatment. But so long as you still have those few cubic centimeters inside your skull, you're still a man. You're still stronger than they.
6: Hello, Smith.
4: O'Brien.
6: That's right.
4: So they got you, too?
6: Oh, they got me a long time ago.
4: You mean you are one of them?
6: Don't deceive yourself, Winston. You knew this a long time ago now, didn't you? You've always known me.
4: I
6: told you myself we should meet like this. In the place where there is no darkness.
4: Now that we have met.
6: We are going to make a new man of you, Winston. A new man.
3: Take him! Ah!

0: You see how it is, Winston. He in itself is suffering so long a chance of accident. It is a calculated process of being measured and gradual and controlled. We are not medieval butchers probing for the nerve roots. We are masters of this most subtle of sciences. Look, there is a dial upon which our agony is measured. There is a lever by which I can increase or diminish. But it is not I who inflict this pain on you, Winston. It is you yourself. You understand, don't you? Winston, you are suffering the pain of the fever of sanity. You must be born again. You know that. My hand, Winston. How many fingers do you see?
1: Two.
0: And on this hand,
1: two.
0: Put them together. Two and two, what does that mean?
1: Four.
0: And if the party says two and two, make not four, but I, what then?
1: There's still four.
0: How many fingers, Winston?
1: Four. What else can I say? Four.
0: How many fingers, Winston?
1: Four. Stop it, I'll tell you four. Four.
0: How many?

0: Do you know where you are, mister?
1: I don't know. I can guess. In the Ministry of Love.
0: Do you know how long you've been here?
1: I don't know. Days, months, years.
0: Why did we bring you here?
1: To punish me, to make me confess.
0: No, Winston, not that. Yeah. Not the small tasks of punishment and confession. What could you tell us that we don't know already? What satisfaction do we draw from your stricken flesh? Shall I tell you why we brought you here? To cure you.
1: Cure me of love for a woman.
0: Love. Love is a word, an obsolete word. There is no love. Only a biological act.
1: Cure me of what then?
0: A false and foolish thinking. We don't want martyrs, Winston. We want disciples. Willing disciples. And when we made you a willing disciple, then we shall destroy
1: you. Why do you do the trouble to torture me?
0: Because you're a flaw and a pattern, Winston. You're a stain that must be removed.
1: But you've not told me why. Why?
0: No, Winston. You must tell me why. The answer to that question is the measure of my whole success. It may be the key to your release from this small prison of great agony. You tell me why. Why do we do all these things?
1: You are ruling over us for our own good. You believe that human beings are not fit to...
0: Ah! Stupid Winston! You deserve an eternity of pain for a folly like that. Now I will tell you why. The party seeks power for its own sake. We are not interested in the good of others. We are interested only in power. Not wealth or luxury or long life. Only in power. Your power. No one ever sees power with the intention of giving it up. Power is not a means. It is an end in itself. The object of persecution is persecution. The object of torture is torture. Each is an exercise of power, a pricking upon the nerve of agony, until one after another, all men are converted to our discipline. All men are submissive to a universal power.
1: You'll never do it. You'll never do it. Never. Never.
0: We did it for you, Winston. Shall I show you in a minute just what we have done? Shall I tell you that you're just a bag of bones? That you've lost all semblance of a man? That your hair and your teeth are falling out? That you are an offense to sight and to smell? We did that to you, Winston. Now, two and two may cry, but I'll never betray you. You failed there. You couldn't make me betray her. Could you? You failed, O'Brien. You failed. You failed. No, never failed. Never. We cannot afford to fail. Take him, Bob. One.

0: This is the end of Parlor. This small room down in the bowels of the earth. I'm strapped to a chair. Tightly, so tightly that I cannot move. I cannot retreat inside my skull case. That does not belong to me anymore. It is being entered and possessed, gassed by O'Brien. There's no retreat left anymore. I am faced now with the ultimate agony. I am in room 101.
1: You asked me once, Winston, what was in room 101. Mm-hmm. You knew the answer, though. You wouldn't admit it. Mm-hmm. Everybody knows it, really. The thing that is in room 101 is the worst thing in the world. The worst thing in the world, of course, varies from person to person. For some, it is burial alive. For some, it is death by fire. For some, it is quite a trivial thing. In your case, Winston, it is rats.
0: Oh, no. Take them away.
1: You can't do this to me. You can't do this. Not yet surrendered to me. How can I surrender? I don't know what you want. I've answered all the questions, haven't I? I've learned all your lessons, haven't I? Take them away, please. Take them away. Rats. Take them away. Rats. Rats. Rats. Rats. Rats. Rats. Rats. Rats. Rats. Rats. Rats. Rats. Rats. Rats. Rats. Rats. Rats. Rats. Rats. Rats. Rats. Rats. Rats. Rats. Rats. Rats. Rats. Rats. Rats. Rats. Rats. Rats. Rats. Rats. Rats. Rats. Rats. Rats. Rats. Rats. Rats. Rats. Rats. Rats. Rats. Rats. Rats. Rats. Rats. Rats. Rats. Rats. Rats. Rats. Rats. Rats. Rats. Rats. Rats. Rats. Rats. Rats. Rats. Rats. Rats. Rats. Rats. Rats. Rats. Rats. Rats. Rats.

And now, there is a calm. A great, pervasive calm. You sit at your corner table in the cafe, and fumble with the chessboard and sip your victory gin, and scan the newspapers. You look out the window and watch the people go by. One day, Julia passed, and something stirred in your mind for a moment, and then died again. There are so many people, and this small corner which they keep for you is warm and comfortable. When you finish the newspaper, you watch the telly screen. Strange, that. In a life without struggles, without any hint of climax, that is the moment that comes nearest to emotion. The face of Big Brother flashes on the screen. You hear his rich, full voice.

0: Fear, I am with you always. My care and my love reach out to you wherever you are.
1: And we love you, big brother. We love you. We have erred. We have been punished. And you have taken us back. We love you, big brother. Love you. Love you. Love you.

0: Lux Radio Theater is produced by Sterling McAvoy. 1984 was adapted from George Orwell's novel by Morris West. Tonight's play was directed by Paul Jackman. Heard in our cast were Lionel Stevens as O'Brien, Alexander Archdale as Charrington, Guy Dolman as Parsons, and Dorothea Dunstan, Gordon Chater, Rupert Chance, Murray Powell, Leonard Bullen, and Alan Herbert. David Netheim was heard as the narrator. Margot Lee played the role of Julia. And as Winston Smith, you heard our distinguished Hollywood star, Vincent Price.
1: Greg, we've just listened to 1984, a George Orwell classic. What do you think?
2: This was recorded in front of a live audience, and except for possibly the occasional gasp, I think they were silent the entire time, because let's face it, they're not going to be leaving that theatre humming the theme tune, The Bells of St. Clements.
1: Yeah, this was great. And you found out that this was recorded in Sydney, Australia, which I thought was very interesting. This is a Lux Radio Theatre production, but it was recorded in Sydney.
2: Yes, they flew Vincent Price out, I think, via Pan Am. Now, there's a wonderful old airline, sadly no longer with us. Flew about to Sydney. So the cast were Australians and New Zealanders, but you didn't get a hint of that. I just think that Vincent Price carried it off. He's got that mid-Atlantic accent and born in the US, as we know. And the cast themselves carried off those various accents very well.
1: Yeah, it was a very good cast, I thought. And we're talking, this was a 1955 production. On the sound, though, I have to say, I'm going to have to spend a bit of time tidying it up because the levels were all over the place, particularly the scenes with Julia. This is just a sound issue, but listeners who are interested in old-time radio would be interested to know. The actors were pulling their head away from the mic, and so as a result, their sound goes spikes up, and then it drops right down to almost nothing. So that's very tricky to remaster, so that'll be a bit of fun for me, Greg.
2: Well, you enjoy a challenge. Leaving aside the technical issues, the production was great, but it was also intense, it was distressing, it was downbeat, and in fact, by the end of it, I was willing to confess to the Thought Police that, frankly, I think you, Mary, should be turned in.
1: Definitely.
2: Thrown to the rats, I'd say.
1: So this is a classic piece of writing, and it's so influential when you think about all those wonderful little expressions in there, like the Thought Police, but also just Big Brother. How many times that's been used since in many, many different media. But he really nailed it with this one, I think, in terms of capturing an idea.
2: I saw yesterday, purely coincidentally, that George Orwell had fought in the Spanish Civil War, and he's standing in front of a group of people holding a rifle, and in the background is Ernest Hemingway chatting to people, and that would be my role. I don't see myself as rushing into battle against the fascists waving a single shot rifle.
1: Yeah, I can imagine Ernest Hemingway trying to get people to go to the bar.
2: Yes.
1: Haven't we fought enough today? I think it's happy hour.
2: But I am trivializing the point that you were making about the wonderful language in Orwell's novel, which came out in 1949. There's Big Brother, as you mentioned. There's other things such as who controls the past controls the future. Who controls the present controls the past. War is peace. Freedom is slavery. All those contradictory double-think thoughts.
1: And newspeak and just 1 minute of hate, you know, like let's all pause now and have 1 minute of hate.
2: I forgot about that. That's terrific. And when Big Brother is speaking, it's done through the telescreen. Now, in 1949, this is Orwell, this is the magic of Orwell. He could see just how influential television was to become.
1: This really builds up beautifully with this young woman declaring her love for Winston. And they have this affair in this strange room. And you just know that things are not going to stay like this forever.
2: Right. And that was one of the disappointments. Well, sorry, as a reader and obviously as a listener here, in regards to a couple of the characters who I naively believed were going to be good guys. One of them was Charrington, the one who owned that room where they're having their affair, and O'Brien. Both of them were loyal to the party.
1: Yes. Yeah. And you realize just how dangerous it is to be intimate or to be honest with anyone, because you really can't trust anyone. I at one point thought Julia as well, when I was reading the book, that she might be, you know, trying to capture him, you know, that she was like a honeypot.
2: Oh yes, we do like a honeypot. I what I liked, the fact that she was wearing the red sash of the Junior Anti-Sex League.
1: Absolutely. Speaking of apparel, I'm sure Greg, you were thinking that you would love to wear one of the pair of like party overalls, because they all had to wear overalls. No, that's a fashion statement.
2: Well, true. Now, as a man with a fuller figure, I'm not certain overalls would suit me. It's fine for you. You're the athlete.
1: I don't think overalls are flattering on anyone, really. I think that's the idea.
2: Yeah, so that might be rather a thought crime, a fashion crime. And speaking of getting back to those words, there's the unperson. Was another one of Orwell's words. And it all harks back in his time to communism and fascism. He could see how Stalin and Hitler were governing their people. And today, sadly, nothing's changed.
1: Nothing's changed.
2: Moving back to the influences these days, some people might say, braver people than me, that Kim Jong-un and Vladimir Putin may fall into the category of people who are trying to control the past, the future, and the present.
1: You know, we tend to villainize those people, but I think we don't have to go very far from home to find people who are using the media to control the way we think about the present, the past, and the future. Greg.
2: Profound of you. I can't think who you're thinking of. I was going to say, in regards to double think. So this is holding two contrasting beliefs at the same time and accepting both are true. So I think an example could be a politician appearing on the telly screen and saying to you, I promised I'd improve your life. I have improved your life. Your life is better. And you're thinking, No, it's not. No, my wages are the same or less, and prices have gone up. However, that man that I voted for just said it was true, so it must be true.
1: So alternative facts, Greg.
2: Yeah, alternative facts.
1: The other thing I thought of when I was listening to it was, we've had Vincent Price on the Shiver Show before, Greg, and one of my favorite episodes is Three Skeleton Key. And I was thinking about how he was terrified of rats. And, of course, in Three Skeleton Key, they're under siege in a lighthouse surrounded by rats. And there's wonderful, you know, things going on with rats in that one. And I thought, wow, Vincent Price, he just can't get away from them.
2: He can't get away from them. But he's a terrific actor. And he was terrific in Three Skeleton Key, the radio play.
1: The other one that has rats in it is The Pit and the Pendulum. So, and he did that one as well. So he's got the rat trifecta.
2: Oh, I'd forgotten about that. Oh.
1: Yeah, so the woman who played Julia in this was Margot Lee, and she must have been an Australian actress, I'm assuming.
2: She was.
1: But I thought she did a really good job, and the two of them together were, you know, those are really, really strong scenes.
2: Margot Lee, who was in an Australian soapy called Country Practice, she, that year that this was broadcast, 1955, won the Lux Radio Theatre Best Actress Award, and so she was flown from Sydney to Los Angeles. So a young and talented actress, sadly gone to her reward. And one thing that did arrive, by the way, Mary, was a film. The film starred John Hurt as Winston Smith and Richard Burton with that lovely, deep, rich Welsh voice as O'Brien.
1: Yeah, brilliant. That's worth watching again. I haven't seen that in decades, actually. We had all this dystopian thing, these things going on, and this comes back to Orwell's writing. I looked up a little bit about the process that he went through to write this. And as you said, he was involved in the Spanish Civil War, and he had an active interest in politics and political systems. but he was very, very ill when he was writing it. He had a lung infection, an extreme lung infection, inflammation of the lungs. And he was staying in this very cold house where he was writing this, and he really struggled to get it out. It's not a very large novel, as you know. You know, they were quite concerned about his health. They thought he might actually perish from this, you know, it could become pneumonia. But he did in the end finish it. But he at one point described it as ghastly what he had written, because he felt very ill while he was writing it.
2: Well, that might explain the rather downbeat theme.
1: The conjecture is that 1984 was the book was completed in 1948, and that they just inverted the numbers for the title. So he suggested that title, but he also had an alternative title that he suggested to the publishers. Do you know what that is, Greg?
2: No, I don't, Mary.
1: Well, it was The Last Man in Europe.
2: Oh.
1: And they said, no, 1984 is better because it widens the audience or the market.
2: Well, there's no doubt that it's a fabulous novel. This was a good radio play.
1: So, Greg, any final thoughts on 1984?
2: Glad you asked, Mary. There's a pro tip for any traveller. If you book into a hotel anywhere within your own country, elsewhere, and they offer you room 101, decline immediately. Doesn't matter what the room service is like.
1: Yeah, and for me, if the future holds that we will all be wearing overalls and red sashes, I'm gonna check out of that. I'm gonna become one of the prolies.
2: Oh, yes. They seem to have quite a good time, the prollies.
1: That's where the cool kids are.
2: Good night, Mary.
1: Good night, Greg. That's our show for tonight. 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You can find us on Apple Podcast, Spotify, and most of the podcasting platforms. And we're also on YouTube. Thank you for shivering with us, and we look forward to your company again next week.
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5: On the show today, we are taking a trip back in time to look at radio in the 1940s and 1950s. During this post-war period, women's roles were shifting in the workplace and in popular media. Television also arrived on the scene, bringing with it some but not all of the programming that people knew and loved from radio. Battles were also brewing over radio content, including violence, sex, and portrayals of family life. Our guest today, scholar Catherine Martin, has been poring over FCC complaint letters from this period and is here to explain what all the fuss was about. She is visiting assistant professor in media studies in Denison University's Department of Communication. Catherine, thanks so much for joining us today on Radio Survivor.
8: Thanks for having me. I mean, I always like to talk about the FCC complaint letters. They're amazing.
5: It's always a hot topic.
8: Yeah. I haven't read any more recent ones, but the 1950s are just chef's kiss.
5: I know, and we can't wait to dive in to that. And you know, to start off, we were thinking that, you know, by today's standards, the radio programs of the immediate post-war period might seem quaint and tame. So what did people find objectionable about radio during that time period?
8: I mean, I'll say in their defense, a lot of them were quaint and tame, but when you got to like the husband-wife crime shows like Mr. and Mrs. North or The Thin Man, which is obviously based on the movie The Thin Man, they got kind of raunchy. Like at the end, there's always this kind of coming together part where the husband and wife flirt basically intimate in often not in not too subtle terms that they're about to go get it on. So there was some sex content on radio, and especially in radio crime dramas. I think that the sex and went along with a bad girl persona to the degree where NBC censorship standards and practices department, continuity acceptance, sorry, that's the name of the department. They actually chastised someone, I think it was Molly Mystery Theater, for just having a bad girl be bad.

0: and also on either through music or through people going into urban spaces. As Jennifer Stover has pointed out in her book, The Sonic Color Line, urban was already a signifier for black in this period. It's not just today. So they would object to race mixing. They would object to...
1: We should define race mixing, because I'm sure older audiences or certain audiences know exactly what you mean. But I mean, what is the complaint race mixing referring to?
0: Well, in the post-war period, especially, and during World War II, we were in an interesting period when it came to race in the United States, because the government is really promoting this interracial ideal, where America is the land of the free. It's part of our fight with the Nazis, everyone's included. But at the same time, white supremacy was really the name of the law of the land. So most states still banned miscegenation. I don't have the accurate numbers, but it wasn't until Loving versus Virginia that state-specific bans on interracial marriage were completely struck down. There are not very many black voices on radio. Amos and Andy is the most famous quote unquote black show on radio and early TV. And until it moved to TV, it was white actors playing the black characters. So any character that wasn't white, it was somehow seen as lesser than, stereotyped, probably nefarious, right, in some way.
1: And I mean, race mixing, does that literally mean white people talking to black people in a room?
0: It could. This one of my favorite, and I put that in massive scare quotes, one of the worst FCC letters I've ever seen, was someone writing from the South, but there were also people in the North who felt this way, writing from the South to the FCC complaining about some variety show where a white woman had hugged a black child. And I will never forget, it's the words were, I'm almost exactly quoting here, it's offensive to the feelings of white people to show a white woman hugging a black child on television in the early 50s. So, I mean, some people were very pro talking to people of other races, having relationships with people of other races, but there was still a very large part of the country that was very against it. And that was part of the impetus behind white flight to the suburbs. It wasn't just about a housing crisis, which obviously there was a housing crisis after World War II, but a lot of white people fled to the suburbs to build a new all-white environment in which to raise their children in a place where they could control. And the city you kind of see springing up as this racialized other to which the white suburbs and quote-unquote normal American life is being compared.
2: These are some pretty disturbing letters that you're talking about. What got you interested in looking into the letters in the first place? Was it running across something like the letter you just mentioned and realizing that there was something there that you needed to investigate?
0: Yeah, I mean, so I started with these letters almost 10 years ago when I was working with I was a master's student. I was working with my advisor, Deborah Jaramillo, on her book on the TV code. And she was kind of writing this book about how the television industry put together its own self-regulatory TV code to censor itself to avert federal censorship. And so as her research assistant, I was the luckiest master's student ever. I got to go to the FCC files in DC, and I got to go to NBC's files in Madison and just go through these letters, and I would be photographing for her. And obviously she was really interested in photographing letters about censorship complaint letters. The nice thing about the FCC is because they're a federal agency, they have to save all these letters. So you just get it does skew your sample of audience letters because they're all complaint letters. And obviously if you're taking the time to complain to the FCC about something, you are really passionate. And also from what I saw, probably a part of a organized group, either religious, there's a lot of PTAs in there.

0: there are a lot of women exercising their power to speak as conservative women. But it's a very self-selecting group, and you don't get as many of the letters praising these shows. So that's disappointing. But yeah, that's what got me into these letters. And I would just be sitting there with my, you know, early master's student 2010s eyes, looking and laughing at these letters that would basically blame low-cut necklines on TV for all of the sex crime in the early 1950s. And I'm not really exaggerating here. I wish I had the letter, but these letters would just stand out to me as, you know, this is so extreme that this person really believed that there had been no sex crime before low-cut necklines were shown on TV or found it a convenient excuse. But they also really remind me of, you know, modern complaints about video games causing crime, or, you know, how sexualized images of young girls lead to them getting raped. And, you know, these are all these messages that you grow, these conflicting messages that you grow up with, especially as a young woman in the society where you have to be a certain way, you know, attractive, but not too attractive, sexual, but not too sexual, sexual in the right way. And I could really just see the roots of all these things, or at least an expression of how these things evolved in these letters. And it was just really fascinating. So when I went on to do my dissertation after my master's thesis, I just really wanted to spend some time with these letters and really get to know them a little bit more. And I'm still working on that because it takes a long time. But I think with my book project especially, I really want to expand my I want to try to deal with these women, especially the women who were writing these letters. A lot of them were women. I want to deal with them in a way where I don't agree with them at all, but I also want to take them seriously and see why they felt this way, what sort of influence they had on radio and then television, because I think they did have a big influence, partly because they were loud, the squeaky wheel gets the grease, and they threatened boycotts, they threatened to go to the FCC, they threatened censorship. And also, quite frankly, the network executives tended to be of the same social and political persuasions as them. I mean, I think it's Craig Allen, I'm forgetting, there's a really good book about the Eisenhower presidency as a TV presidency that points out that most of the TV networks executives were Republicans and really aligned with Eisenhower and really supported him. So I think that there's a big political alignment, not to mention the economic alignment of, television and radio wanted to sell to suburban families because they bought more things.
1: Well, and you've alluded to it's mostly women who were writing these letters. Can you talk a little bit more about who the people are who are writing in and why they're so angry?
0: Yeah, so a lot of them are, I haven't been able to trace any of the actual people. There's one who I think I might have traced, but I can't say for sure. She has a unusual name, and I think I traced her from New York to a suburb outside of D.C. But a lot of them are writing as part of PTAs or with religious groups. There will be some that are writing on letterhead from church auxiliaries. There's one really fascinating woman, I think from Ohio or Michigan or Iowa, who was writing to pitch her own crime show that would have been like the elderly housekeeper to a Catholic priest. And she was writing on the letterhead of her Catholic organization to try to boost her cred, and she really wanted it was still radio at that time. She just really wanted the radio network to pick this up as a wholesome crime program, where, you know, the woman is elderly, she's a formidable housekeeper, and she's not sexualized at all, and it would probably be more like Agatha Christie than, though Agatha Christie could get pretty racy. It would be
2: Murder,
0: more
2: She
0: Agatha
2: Wrote.
0: Christie than, oh my God, I love Murder, She Wrote so
2: yeah,
0: much.
2: That's a good, and that pitch, that particular pitch was not sent to the FCC as a complaint letter, that was sent to the radio networks.
0: Oh yeah, that was sent to NBC. Okay. So NBC is the only radio network at the moment with accessible files.
1: And do you have any idea the impact that the complaints you sort of alluded to, that you feel like programming may have changed in response? Maybe talk a little bit more about that.
0: Oh, yeah. So it's really interesting. I don't have direct connections from the FCC complaints. I mean, I think that the FCC complaints fostered a sense that the FCC should do something, and the FCC various commissioners would speak out about regulating the airwaves. And really, I don't have it all at my fingertips, but Debbie Harmio's The TV Code goes into this quite a bit. On the NBC side, what I find really interesting is that a lot of the complaints about soap operas really did push the network during the transition from radio to television, really did push the network's censors, at least, to take censorship more seriously and to rein in their soap operas, at least. My favorite NBC personality, or one of them, is Stockton Helfrich, who is the head of Continuity Acceptance. He just has the best name. And I think that eventually he went on to work for the TV Code Authority, the National Association of Broadcasters TV Code Authority. And he, around 1955, he really seemed to start a crusade against radio soap opera producers, especially the Hummerts, Frank and Ann Hummert, who were some of the major soap opera producers. They had an assembly line production system. They also, interestingly, produced some age juvenile shows. I think they produced Terry and the Pirates as well, which was also a show that got complaints for sexy women because it did have sexy women in it. Basically what was happening is that, you know, radio was losing audiences to television in the mid-1950s. So soap opera producers were producing more and more sensationalistic storylines where women would perhaps stay overnight with a man who they weren't married to in a roadhouse. Helfrich has a series of memos from 1955 where he's complaining about this, and he's saying, you know, look, we really need to have a sit down with the Hummerts and tell them this isn't acceptable anymore. We're getting a lot of complaints audience members.
2: Just in case the word soap opera now is receding into the 20th century, we're talking about daily serialized story content, like an hour a day of the same storyline, right, that they filled the airwaves with, which is a unique
3: soap opera, because they were formally sponsored by soap companies, because they were essentially aimed at housewives who would be the primary purchasers of soap.
0: In the radio period, soap operas were usually about 15 minutes per day. But often there would be a single sponsor, like Procter & Gamble, would buy an hour of time during the day, and they would have four 15-minute soap operas, usually produced by the same person, back-to-back. But they would use them to advertise different products. So this wasn't a Hummert soap opera, but The Guiding Light, which, until it was canceled, I think in 2009, was the longest-running radio and then television soap opera. It was produced by Erna Phillips, and it was sponsored, at least the radio run that I've heard was sponsored by Does, which is a laundry soap that it's whiter without red hands or something. I'm butchering it, and I'm so embarrassed.
3: Because you would have been washing clothes by hand often at that point before.
0: Yeah.
3: You know, what's interesting to me is this push-pull between sort of the federal regulation and then the networks here, right?
0: Yeah.
3: And, you know, you mentioned sort of this TV code, right, put on by the National Association of Broadcasters. And that's the example of the industry attempting to self-regulate, in part to head off being regulated by the federal government.
2: Right.
3: You know, if we can establish standards, then we circumvent federal intervention with regard to content.
2: I wanted to check in with you, Paul, and just, like, for the listeners and for myself, remind us, like, the FCC at this time did it have the power to censor the radio? It's getting complaints from listeners.
3: So the FCC has always had the power, some degree of censorship power. It is fundamentals, and please, Catherine, if I'm getting this wrong, please correct me. It was no different in 1948 than it was in 2018. In that there was always the requirement and the ability to regulate for the public interest and necessity, right? Which is interpreted many different ways. And so certainly the FCC could regulate and tended to regulate more in reaction to more right than like sort of setting standards and rules. Catherine.
0: Yeah, well, so the FCC did have the power to regulate, but it was more of a passive power. They could regulate through licensing decisions. The FCC is actually explicitly prohibited from censoring radio content, except for obscenity. So one of the really interesting things about these letters to the FCC is you also get the responses to the FCC, and it's a form letter that has some variations. You know, the first and last paragraph will usually change. But the form letter basically has this pull quote from, I want to say it's section 230, but I might be confusing that with something else right now, that basically says the FCC does not have the power to censor individual programs, and the FCC does not have the power to do script approval. And a lot of the letter writers were asking the FCC to do that. They were like, these people who put on radio, you know, they don't know who is responsible for what part of the radio production. So they would sometimes think that the FCC was responsible. Right. And the FCC would often tell them to go respond, to talk to the sponsors, to talk to the networks. Now, the FCC, especially after World War II, was a bit more activist than previous FCCs. The FCC was FDR's FCC, Franklin Delano Roosevelt's FCC. He had put some more progressive people on the FCC, and they were people who had a different idea of what the public interest, convenience, and necessity is than more laissez-faire FCC chairman. I'm forgetting the name. I think it was one of Eisenhower's FCC chairmen, actually, had a big scandal because he was caught on like the yacht of some Florida station owner. So he was definitely not interested in regulating. But FDR's FCC was more interested. So they did issue the Blue Book of trying to lay out more definite standards of what actually the public interest meant in the 1940s, and that the Blue Book, interestingly, was the report and order on chain broadcasting, I think is what it was technically called, but everyone called it the Blue Book. That is actually the policy document that forced NBC to sell its second radio station or radio network. NBC had two radio networks starting in late 1920s. When they launched NBC Red, which was their more commercial-facing, profitable, popular network. And then they also launched NBC Blue, which was a parallel network that had more public service programming, more, slightly less profitable. I wonder which one they sold off. When the FCC was able to make them sell one off, NBC Blue became ABC. In the late 40s, when they were finally forced to sell it off. So there was like a more regulatory anti-monopolistic push in the post-war period. So I think the networks were also much more worried about censorship and about federal regulation. I mean, before the TV code, before the National Association of Broadcasters put the TV code into effect, there had been a few bills in Congress to censor television, and so they were really averting something. They were really worried, and as soon as the TV code went into effect, those bills got dropped.
1: Catherine, some of the things you're talking about are seemingly women talking about protecting children from salacious programming or from violence on the airwaves. I'm curious, you know, nowadays we think about certain types of content airing late at night. Was there discussion were these complaints aimed at things that were broadcast during the times of the day when children's ears could be hearing the shows? Maybe talk about that.
0: Yeah, no, it's children's delicate ears are definitely an issue. NBC has always been the more socially, or at least it was at this time, the more socially conscious network. They at least framed themselves as socially conscious. So they did for a while have a policy where crime shows couldn't be aired until after 9:30 at night. It lasted like less than a year because their affiliates complained because crime shows were the biggest bang for your buck. You know, variety shows are great. They're popular, they're flashy, but they're very expensive. Crime shows are cheap and they get consistent audiences. Crime shows were very profitable and very popular. I think it's like, they dominated the airwaves during World War II and after World War
2: II. When you're referring to crime shows as a radio genre, we're talking about fictional stories in which I'm assuming a cop or a detective, you know, catches a bad guy who does stuff.
0: Yeah, there are different variations on that. So there's either the cop show, there's the detective show. There are very few shows from the point of view of a criminal. I think that The Shadow maybe started as a criminal, and like Boston Blackie was a reformed criminal, so he could be a little more in the know about criminal ways. But yes, there was a detective of some kind solving crimes. If it was a female detective, she was probably an amateur, or she was an old lady, or a young lady. She was not of childbearing age, usually.
2: I bring it up just because now in the 21st century, I think most crime shows are true crime. So it's that's more of like a salacious documentary discussing.
3: Well, I don't know about that. Right. Maybe a podcast.
1: I know.
2: We're swishing around.
3: What about CSI, Law and Order,
2: Rip it from the headlines, though. Yeah.
1: Mayor of Easttown. Plenty of crime shows. Well, and I know, Catherine, you're very interested in crime shows, and you talk about this subgenre that I never heard of before, crime sitcoms. Maybe tell us about this magical subgenre.
0: Oh, yeah. Well, the crime sitcom is what I was kind of referring to earlier. It's usually the husband-wife detective pair, and they were basically all kind of descended from The Thin Man. And by that, I mean the screwball comedy version of The Thin Man, not Dashiell Hammett's actually very morose Thin Man book.
2: I just read Dashiell Hammett's Thin Man, and it's all in there. It's just dark, dark, dark, drunk humor. But he also, the husband and wife are genuinely in love, even though they've been married for more than a year. And it's a... Yeah, I mean, it all depends on how you read it. But anyway, I could talk about The Thin Man for a long time, the book.
0: No, and I love it. And you're right. It is the same story told with, like, just a slightly different tone. So a lot of them were based on The Thin Man. There were the ones that I've managed to track down are Mr. and Mrs. North, which is one of my favorites. There's Adventures of the Abbots. There's It's a Crime, Mr. Collins. It's a Crime, Mr. Collins is actually a very thinly veiled ripoff of The Adventures of the Abbots. The Adventures of the Abbots moved from one network to another network, and then the original network wanted its show back, so they just very loosely knocked it off because you could do that. They're usually based on novels. The Adventures of the Abbots is, I think, Francis Crane wrote the novels. Mr. and Mrs. North, I'm blanking on the name right now, but that was a series of novels that started in the New Yorkers, and I think that was actually a husband-wife pair writing those. And then obviously Dashiell Hammett for The Thin Man. Most of them are male detectives when their wife is forcing her way into the act of detecting. But Mr. and Mrs. North, part of the reason I love it so much is that Mr. North is actually a publisher and his wife is really the better detective. And that one, she's a very Gracie Allen character, partly because Gracie Allen played Mrs. North, Pam North, in the movie that came out in 1941. I haven't been able to track down this movie. I've the reviews that I've read say that she was very good and fun and silly, but it was a piece of fluff. What I find really interesting about these shows is that it's got a wife. There's a wife who's theoretically supposed to be at home, having kids, taking care of the family, and she wants to work. And not just like Lucille Ball wants to work in I Love Lucy, where Lucy's always trying to find a job and then gives up at the end. In these ones, especially Mr. and Mrs. North, the wife pushes her way into the cases. She often will force her husband to come along with her. And, you know, I feel like, especially in the ones like The Thin Man or Adventures of the Abbots, where the wife frames her desire to accompany her husband on his investigations as jealousy, it feels like that's just cover for her to justify wanting to investigate. I mean, she's theoretically jealous because the husband is, of course, going to encounter however many femme fatales, blonde bombshells, grieving widows who might be sexually vulnerable and need of a strong shoulder to cry on, and she wants to stop that. But the woman also really wants to investigate. She's really proud of her ability to investigate, and that's one of the few areas where a woman could work in a non-feminine coded job, because usually a woman is either a secretary or a school teacher or a wife in radio comedies. And in these ones, she's getting in trouble. She's putting herself in danger.
1: And were those shows then particularly prone to complaints? Is that something that disturbed these letter writers, was hearing a strong woman on the radio working?
0: I think that it's interesting. I think so. The complaint letters are open to interpretation because they are often vague. They'll complain about the sexuality in The Thin Man, but they won't say exactly what they're complaining about.
3: Why do you think that is? Why do you think they're vague? I mean, I find that odd, because I think if I look at subsequent, say, you know, late 20th century complaint letters, they tend to be more specific about very specific instances. Why is it simply because they can't even bring themselves to name these delicate circumstances? Why are they so vague?
0: I mean, I do know, I think there is a certain amount of that. I mean, there is a letter about The Thin Man complaining about exposing children to the facts of the birds and the bees, or I think it's just, maybe they just say the facts of life. So I think that there is, especially among some of the more religious letter writers, an aversion to that. But I think that also, to go back to that comment I found in one of the censorship documents at NBC about how just making a woman sexual is not enough to make her evil, I think that there was this sense that working women, and especially women who worked in the city and women who worked in crime, were just inherently sexual, and there was something ooky about that. But that was like the most visible and also socially acceptable thing to complain about, because there's a lot of paranoia about during World War II and after World War II about juvenile delinquency, especially focused on teenage girls working outside the home and women working outside the home, where they were away from their parents' protection. And a lot of that, also a lot of scholars have shown how that really gets translated into paranoia about their sexual virtue and paranoia over their physical safety. And that seems to be coming through in these letters as well. But again, I haven't been able to find any of these letter writers to interview them.
3: Right.
0: And I'm not
3: so
0: sure that they would be able to put it in words if I did.
3: So is it safe to sort of say that in the tenor of the times, you could just sort of take for granted just the implication itself was we all agree that ... you know, portraying a woman in this manner, wink, wink, and you don't have to wink, right? It is pervasive enough in maybe the discourse of the times that you simply don't have to be so explicit, right? And in part, you know, I guess it's sort of is some indicator of where kind of social power is at the time, perhaps.
0: Yeah, yeah. I mean, women's virginity was still prized as a possession, and women were having sex, but they weren't supposed to, at least not supposed to talk about it. Especially after World War II, when we had this kind of resurgence of more conservative values taking over. I mean, there were a lot of different values and a lot of different political viewpoints fighting for primacy after World War II, but the more conservative, what we now call it, containment culture, the post-war containment of sexuality and family domestically as a way to fight communism abroad, made it even more difficult for people to admit to liking sex or to going out of the home.
2: And I mean, is it too much of a distraction to talk about how radio audiences would never have heard a sex scene on, you know, you wouldn't hear a sex scene on the radio in these decades. So it's a good question. So what the complainers are complaining about is usually innuendo that they have to read into, or how far across the line did radio scripts get in the 40s and 50s?
1: I'm curious about that too. And if, you know, you're talking about this containment culture that's happening post World War II, you know, I know in films and cinema, we may have had some racier content earlier on. Is the same true with radio, where you might have had
2: late 40s in film, they would kiss and then it would fade out and then it would be the next day.
0: Yeah, yeah, no, so there would be implications of sex sometimes. And I mean, again, from NBC censorship documents, what I have is, like, you know, line edits where they're cutting out excessive sighs and excessive protests by women and, like, cutting out implied rape. I think that when they cut an implied rape, they say that they saved the poor woman from a fate worse than death, which is saying something, but, you know, about the value placed on women's virginity at the time, being raped is a fate worse than death. So they were definitely, NBC's censors, and NBC, again, saw itself as more socially more socially responsible. So they were trying to manifested as being more conservative.
2: I want to know more about the trashy radio networks then.
0: Yeah, I mean, I would kill for CBS's files. Maybe not everyone, but I would. There are some. Yeah, I would love to have CBS's files or ABC's files as well, but they unfortunately are not accessible at the moment. But you know, there are instances of women who, I guess, play acted more performative sexuality being kicked off of radio. Like, for example, Mae West. This was not in the 40s. This was 1939. She got kicked off radio for flirting with Charlie McCarthy. And my students, when I play this for them, they're, you know, it's actually, I have to explain some of the references to them. Like, I have to explain what it means to go up and see someone's etchings. I have to explain to them that that's innuendo, but that was very well understood innuendo.
2: The first time Mae West was kicked off the radio. Because we actually, Matthew Lassar taught us on Radio Survivor 300 episodes ago or so about an incident in which Mae West appeared as a voice actress in a sketch. I think it was an Adam and Eve sketch.
0: Oh, this was the same show, actually. Okay. She appeared in two sketches on the, right. It was the Edgar Berg and Charlie McCarthy show, and it was Adam and Eve.
2: And Matthew Lassar points out that the sketch was written by a man. Mae West is performing with a man. Mae West doesn't even have any lines that are overtly sexual. It's just how she uses her voice to, and the audience is clearly rolling in the aisles. Like, usually radio is thought, especially radio audiences in the 30s or 40s, are like not so savvy, not so smart, and these audiences were roaring with laughter just because of how Mae West delivered a line. And Mae West was kicked off the radio for life, but no one else was punished, in as far as we know.
0: Yeah, well, and also that one's especially interesting because Matthew Murray has a piece in this really great old collection, Radio Reader, that's edited, I think, by Michelle Helms and Jason Laviglio, talking about that incident as well. And he points out that the Adam and Eve sketch had actually been performed on the radio before, but it had been performed by a black woman in the Mae West role. And so this goes back to the race mixing thing and the sexuality thing, where it was white women who weren't supposed to express sexuality, whereas black women, they would put sexuality, radio performers would put sexuality onto black women as a way of putting it off of white women and also making black women seem like sexual aggressors when, in fact, they were the most likely to be sexually harassed and sexually abused. I think Jacob Smith, I think it is, has a really great chapter on Blue Records in his book Vocal Tracks. And Blue Records is, for those who don't know, is pornographic records. And so these are, you know, pre-radio. And he compares the Blue Records of that featured white women's voices with black women's voices. And whether these are actual white women or actual black women, we don't know, because there was a lot of black voice recording. But in the incidences where it would be a white woman's voice, there would be a lot of double entendre. The white woman was much more likely to be portrayed as like accidentally making sexual jokes and not really understanding, whereas the black woman would be much more likely to be portrayed as a sexual aggressor. So, I mean, building on this, in my book, I'm kind of building toward this argument that, you know, one thing that people were really worried about white women doing when they did urban things, when they went into the city and risked their virtue and their safety, is that they were, you know, throwing off their whiteness. And if you can throw off your whiteness in some way, and I'm not saying this is like some revolutionary act, I'm not saying they were trying to be more racially progressive, because I don't think they were, but that there were a lot of white conservatives, especially, who didn't want representations of white people acting acting in a way that white people were not supposed to act, violating white middle class norms in such a way that showed that those norms were not natural and that those norms were in fact socially constructed, and that femininity was socially constructed and not just natural.
1: It's so interesting to hear how all of this plays out with popular culture and these attempts to control what people are hearing on the airwaves and seeing on television. So when you're talking about this transition from radio to TV, when TV comes along, are you starting to see content that is much more like what these letter writers are demanding?
0: Yeah, it happens gradually, because especially in early TV, the networks were just so desperate for anything. But very quickly what happens is I trace about five female detectives. I think that's right. There are several female detectives on radio, especially in the late years of radio. And during World War II and in the early 50s, and I think that that's partly because women were the most consistent radio listeners, and the networks really wanted to keep female listeners, but almost none of them make it to TV. Mr. and Mrs. North was on television for two seasons, first on CBS and then on NBC. I think that's the order it went. And I think it only made it over to television because its sponsor, it was Colgate for the first season, and Colgate gets what Colgate wants. They're a major sponsor. They spend lots of money, but then they dumped the series. But I know that the series was aimed at women because the next sponsor was alternating between Revlon and a linoleum maker. I can't remember. I think it was Congolium or something, but they made house floor, linoleum tile for floors. So you can tell it's a series aimed at women. Barbara Britton played Mrs. North, absolutely gorgeous. And so the show lasted for two seasons, and it actually did stay on TV in syndication long after that, but it was it didn't make it to a third season. Other shows didn't make it at all. NBC actually did a pilot, I another thing I would kill to find. They did a pilot with Agnes Moorehead in one of Mary Reinhart's characters. I want to say Tish, an older female investigator, but I've never been able to find it. It was never aired. It was apparently, according to the archives, it was well received, but it was never aired. And the only other female detective that I know about that was on an early network was Anna Mae Wong, played, it was the, on Dumont, which was the smallest TV network and didn't last very long. She played the lead in The Gallery of Madame Lu Tsong. There are no records of that show.
2: I've never heard of that television network before.
0: Dumont was very short-lived, so I don't know how much of, for the brief history of Dumont is that it started at the beginning of TV, when TV was really rolling out, when TV was rolling out after World War II, Dumont started up as another independent network. And then the TV license freeze started in 1948. And for various reasons, both regulatory and technical, the FCC didn't issue any more TV station licenses for, 1948 to, was it 1952? It was a long period. And so NBC and CBS and ABC had a jump on getting TV licenses. They had more affiliates. They were able to sustain themselves for longer. Dumont just didn't have enough affiliates to sustain themselves, because when you're a network, you've also got interconnection costs. Wow. You have to supply good programming. They couldn't keep their affiliates when NBC and CBS and ABC had more money, so therefore, because they're still making money off of their radio business for the first, I think, almost decade. Don't quote me on this, but for the first almost decade of television, radio really funded television. Maybe it was just 5 years, but for a long time, radio funded TV.
3: And that's why you don't see another network until the 80s.
0: Exactly. Yeah, and even then, Fox managed to stay under the network level for the longest time, so they didn't have to follow all the regulations. But yeah.
1: So, Catherine, you're really interested in some of these lady detective dramas, and I'm curious, going forward to today, thinking about radio and podcasting and even television, do you see modern day parallels with some of these shows that you seem to be enamored with from the 40s and 50s?
0: Yeah, I mean, I think we keep on doing, it's almost like the same script keeps on getting replayed, where there'll be a wave to make female detectives more empowered and more progressive and more, for want of a better word, feminist and equal to men. And then, they'll maybe start out being a little more empowered, and then they get less empowered. And they're still wearing their spike heels, and they still have a male partner almost always. And so there's really this cyclical pattern.
2: They're always in their mid-20s.
0: Oh, yes, they're always in their... They're either always in their mid-20s or they're old. There's something about, they can't be of childbearing age. I have to admit, I haven't seen The Mysteries of Laura. I need to still go back and watch it. I think I was doing my orals at the time, and so I missed it. So you see this cycle keep on getting replayed. You have Honey West in 1965. Anne Francis lasts for a season. She insists that the show was canceled because it was cheaper to import the Avengers from the UK. This is, the Emma Peel Avengers, not the Marvel Avengers, but you have to specify that now, especially to students. So that lasts for a season. And then in 1974, you have a couple movie of the week female detective shows in the beginning of the 70s. But then 1974, you have Get Christy Love starts, and Policewoman starts, and also Amy Prentice starts. And Amy Prentice is a show that I'm really interested in. It starred the late, great Jessica Walter as the first female head of detectives in the San Francisco Police Department, and it spun off of Ironside. And NBC only gave it three episodes. And Get Christy Love was the first primetime drama, not comedy, but drama, to star a black woman, Teresa Graves. And ABC gave it one season. And it was definitely trying to be blaxploitation, but ABC didn't want to you couldn't have a blaxploitation show on given TV censorship at the time. Police Woman's the one that lasted.
2: I don't think it's too much of a stretch to say that we can get Twitter behind this movement to see Jessica Walter's cop show from 1974. I think every single person on Twitter would be enthusiastic about this movement.
0: I mean, I think Twitter, if anyone can do it, Twitter can do it.
2: Twitter really loves Jessica Walters. That's all I have to say about it.
0: Yeah. Also, William Shatner's in it, too. So, So you can find the first two episodes. You can find the backdoor pilot from Ironside. But for the life of me, I cannot find any of the regular episodes.
2: Wow. They might, yeah.
0: And she's great in it.
2: That's amazing.
0: Yeah. Yeah, and then you have that again in the 80s with, like, I know Julie Dachi has talked about this more with, like, Remington Steele and Murder, She Wrote, and I think Moonlighting started around the same time, and also Cagney and Lacey. And all of them got, I mean, I love Murder, She Wrote, and I think that Jessica Fletcher, A, she absolutely murdered them all, and B, I think she gets a lot more credit than she deserves a lot more credit than sometimes she gets for, like, being that kind of sneaky sort of investigator where she lets the men think they know what they're doing, and then she comes in. And I think that's really resonant for women, because you can watch that and feel like, you understand where she is, you understand her frustrations, you understand that she's playing the game. But that's the same kind of quality you also have in 1950s shows like Mr. and Mrs. North, where she's crazy like a fox and she plays this sort of crazy, zany character so that men will not take her seriously, but let her do what she wants to do. And so she's still having to play the same game from a different angle, 30 years later. And I feel like that happens less now, but I can't think of a lot of shows where women get the same level of respect as men. I mean, honestly, I think maybe Lucifer is one of the better ones. I mean, because there's a, aside from the whole devil angels paranormal thing going on, the male partner is ridiculous, but he actually respects his female partner and actually, like, supports her and her intelligence in
2: a
0: way that...
2: What show did you just reference?
0: Lucifer on Netflix. It started out on Fox, but now it's on Netflix. But unlike a show like Psych, where you've got the savant young boy male detective who, works with a female detective but doesn't really respect her very much.
1: You're making me think about a whole bunch of things. I loved Remington Steele, and if people didn't see Remington Steele in the 80s, this detective invented a male owner of the agency, Remington Steele, so that people would hire her. So, and then this guy shows up and pretends to be him, but he's not.
0: And it's Pierce Brosnan, so he's so glamorous. But you see what happens with that. Sorry, I got sidetracked from this point, but what happened with that show is that, in the first season, it starts out with her feminist manifesto, like the story of how the Remington Steele agency got started is, for want of better words, like the intro sequence. Like, she tells the story about how, a female investigator was just too feminine for the male clients, and so she invented the male superior. But then in later seasons, the intro credits get much more romantic, and it's much more focused on their relationship, and they, like, cut out Laura Holt's original male employee, who kind of, I mean, honestly, he was annoying. But he also served as kind of a competition for Remington Steele's, for her affection with the fake Remington Steele. And they put in this much more maternal, grandmotherly secretary who just wants them to get together. So that kind of start pushing towards that in a way that is just like taking a step back from its original feminist aims. And I mean, that's, you know, Reagan era backlash for you.
1: Yeah, I mean, it's amazing to see these parallels, the backlash, you know, continuing. And with Moonlighting, too, that ends up becoming a show where it's all about whether or not the male and female are going to get together, you know.
0: Well, and Moonlighting is the one where that's like the Moonlighting curse is named for that. And the problem is when a show just becomes all about whether or not they'll get together, you know, eventually they got to get together. And if they do or if they don't, what do you have left? And it can't just be about the romance. It's also about, you know, the fighting crime and the doing interesting things.
2: Catherine Martin, I wonder if sort of to round out today's radio show on Radio Survivor, we're talking about radio stories and how they lead into understanding, you know, today's television stories. Can you make an argument to care about radio in the first place? It's like, I know that, like, when I was growing up in the 80s, like, I did not consider radio to be the beginning of television. I considered it to be, like just not as good, right? Because that's how it, like, why care about these stories at all and study what you study?
0: Yeah, well, I mean, on the most basic level, pretty much all of the genres that we have today, I mean, they continue to evolve because genre is culturally determined, but all of the genres we have today are basically their building blocks were established on radio. So even like we mentioned Law and Order earlier, Law and Order is basically a retooling of Dragnet, which was a radio show first and was actually the first crime radio show I think it may be even the first radio show that a network deliberately moved from radio to television in part to answer criticism about crime on television at NBC. So the police procedural was established on radio. And second, I think that as people are discovering more and more as podcasting becomes more popular, that, you know, with shows like The Passenger List, or even I love Eleanor Amplified so much because it's just a kind of a redo or a revamp of the girl detective show. I think that people are realizing that there's so much more interesting stuff you can do with audio storytelling that you can't do with TV. There are similarities in the storytelling styles. You can tell similar stories, but it's a different quality of story. And I think that that's part of why female detectives disappeared on television, because showing women, when you add in the visual, showing women in danger is so much more powerful than implying that women are in danger. And it's so much more powerful to see, you know, a sexy woman than it is to hear about one. But at the same time, when you hear about one, you can identify with it in a certain, in a different way than you can identify with a TV character. I mean, I think that, I can't remember who was writing about this. It may have been Allison McCracken in her piece on Gracie E. Allen moving from radio to television. But when Gracie Allen and Burns and Allen were on radio, both men and women identified with Gracie as the character, as the main character. And then when it moved to TV, the men would start identifying with George, who's just a much less interesting character than Gracie. So I think that there is something about the way that radio opens up identification positions and really lets us hear the world in different ways, imagine the world in different ways than TV. TV is great. I love TV. I watch so much TV. But I think that TV does foreclose these options that radio gives us.
2: Catherine Martin is a visiting assistant professor in media studies in Denison University's Department of Communication. 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Thank you so much for joining us on today's episode of Radio Survivor. 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We love getting feedback from our listeners. Well, Jennifer Waits produced today's episode. Paul Rees-Mendel is the co-host. My name is Eric Klein. Thank you so much for listening. 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

0: That's the way it was. 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And it's always changing, and it is always the same. How's that for psychedelic?
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3: There's nothing to worry about. 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
4: I am a traveler. A wanderer.
0: It's always changing, and it is always the same.
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1: The world is listening.
6: My guest is Jasper Craven. He's an investigative journalist and freelance reporter covering the military and veterans issues. His articles have appeared in the New York Times, Harper's Magazine, Politico, and The Baffler, among other publications. And he's the author of a new book that we're going to be talking about, God Forgives, Brothers Don't, The Long March of Military Education and the Making of American Manhood. So, Jasper, welcome to the show.
7: Thanks so much for having me.
6: So until I read this book, I had no idea what was going on within the U.S. military academies. I guess I'm not really that surprised, and I certainly shouldn't be surprised. So what drew you to investigate and report?

0: struggled in the past to sort of fully trace the inputs and the ideology that is sort of producing this behavior. And so when I got a tip about 5 years ago regarding pretty horrific abuse and administrative corruption at Valley Forge Military Academy, whose most famous alum, J.D. Salinger, used as the basis for The Catcher in the Rye, I came to see for the first time in real clear view the pedagogy. It was at this military school and in others I subsequently investigated where, you know, this sort of curriculum, the tools used to inculcate young boys into a military mindset were clear. And so I found that this framing device, looking at military education, which I define as including the Boy Scouts, the Young Marines, the Civil Air Patrol, plus service academies like West Point and the 5,200 ROTC and JROTC units in American high schools and colleges, as a really helpful sort of device, really, to explore how the military has developed over time, how it's influenced American masculinity, and how it's also propelled American conflict.
1: So tell us about this curriculum. And I know that they tend to advertise that they're trying to build a class or create a class of elite gentlemen soldiers, kind of like the old British aristocracy and their boarding schools, which were very militaristic, even though they weren't, quote unquote, military academies. So talk about the curriculum and what's really going on, you know, the discrepancy between what they're advertising through those different groups that you mentioned and what's actually going on inside of those academies, and the, you know, the top brass's approach to all of this and why they do what they do.
0: Absolutely. Yes. Well, you're totally right that, you know, for centuries now, these places have put forward a very elite patrician idea of the gentleman officer, someone who is polite, unfailingly ethical, smart, and disciplined. You know, the soldier scholar has been this very intoxicating idea that has helped assuage the public time and again over their concerns about waging war. But really, when you dig down into the nuts and bolts of this system, what you see is a curriculum that is honed to create obedience and uniformity and loyalty, not necessarily to the country, but to the institution itself, to the Army, to the Navy, to the Air Force. These are hermetically sealed environments that are, you know, all but totally closed off from civilian life. Very few, if any, civilian teachers were in these schools. Cadets were prevented from reading daily newspapers, from reading plays or novels, from playing games, from going on vacation even. This system was developed by a puritanical army officer named Sylvanus Thayer in the early 1800s. And his remit was essentially to overcome the ad hoc funkiness of the early American military. Back then, you know, troops often questioned orders, defected entirely. Thayer leaned on his background as a Puritan, having a lineage straight to the Massachusetts Bay Colony, to devise a really punishing system that takes in new recruits, plebes as they're called, and essentially just beats any independence out of them, so that from there, Thayer can, you know, inculcate hard subjects like engineering and math, black and white topics, and sort of, you know, form someone who

0: ultimately, at the end of the day, can be utilized for state aims rather than individual ones.
1: So how has this culture of hyper and toxic masculinity arisen through these schools?
0: Well, part of the problem here is that historically, we as a society have given exemplar status to service members, and especially to the sort of, upper crust elite members of the military. We shower them with plaudits, we pin medals on their chests, we feature them in the newspaper. There's a lot of cultural and political work being done to make this the sort of pinnacle of manhood. The problem with that is that, when the underlying work in these places is to, withhold approval, withhold real validation, I mean, just sort of like establish really intense atmospherics that make many young men feel uncomfortable and unsure of their identity, unsure of their masculinity, that equates violence, domination, power as virtue, that sets up a rigid hierarchy that can be easily corrupted, that endorses brutal hazing rights as necessary for building toughness, that viciously devalues women and people of color, that also can, breed sort of intoxicating ego. All of this then, plays out in civilian life in really negative ways. And as young boys look to model themselves off soldiers, as many often do in subtle and explicit ways, even if they never serve, what we see is, pretty disastrous cause and effect that has been bad for a long time. We like to think back on World War II and the days before that as a more noble age, perhaps. And certainly there were some legitimate moral dynamics at play, a certain righteousness that you could claim in the military, but dating back to the earliest days of West Point, violence, hazing, dehumanization were all ingredients. And so my book argues that really the military is the major animating force in creating toxic male traits today, and that there needs to basically be a paradigm shift in which people stop prescribing military service as the cure to man's ills and rather come to see it as an enemy to the American man's thriving.
1: Yeah. You mentioned the hierarchies within these academies, and in the book you wrote about how, in order for these hierarchies to produce the upper crust, the people at the top, that they also had to create people at the bottom. Could you give examples of the way they treated people and how they chose someone to be at the bottom, because it often seemed pretty capricious.
0: Absolutely. Yeah, it's really important to the whole picture because, there are many ways that the military motivates its men into violence, including the sort of promise of masculine validation and exemplar status. But there's also just the practical fact that, men, anyone really, many people operating in a punishing hierarchy like this will seek to basically wiggle their way out of the lower class. And to do that, often you have to, yes, identify someone who will be subverted and marked really as subhuman and as undeserving. And so there are countless examples in American history, and many I cite in the book, about young, eager cadets who, for one reason or another, crossed the senior male cadets in charge of the internal school hierarchy and were forever labeled as worthless. You know, a common factor in gaining this label is actually independence and a solid identity. I mean, there's one man I write about in the book, Mark Jones, who is the son of an FBI agent, very mentally tough, disciplined, smart, believes very purely in noble ideas. And, you know, he arrives at West Point in the early 90s, plays on the football team like his older brother did, and early on really takes offense at the sort of capricious, punitive, unnecessary abuse that he and his fellow plebes must endure, and basically, you know, rejects it, reports it, tries to sort of reform a hazing culture that is badly in need of oversight. And as soon as fellow football players learn of this and sort of identify that Mark won't easily sort of comport himself into their structures, won't easily show, you know, unbending respect and deference to them, they target him viciously. They intimidate him in his room at night. They abuse him sexually to the point that decades later, he still has nightmares about what he endured and still won't speak publicly about what exactly happened. But the abuse that Mark suffered on the West Point team caused him severe PTSD, led him to leave West Point, develop a drinking habit, become homeless. Then he gets in trouble with the law, and he's now serving life without the possibility of parole in Florida, thanks to the state's really strict three strikes law. He never engaged in violent crime, but nonetheless, because he got three felony charges, he'll be there forever. And he's a very sweet man. I talked to him. But yeah, I mean, that is one example of how this system in reality is the exact inverse of what it pledges to be.
1: And he said that this is actually very common in all of these military academies.
0: Yes, it is. There's a case, a really major case from 1900, very similar. A young West Point cadet named Oscar Boaz arrives at West Point, very ethically sound, smart, not particularly strong, big, or imposing, but, you know, what you would want for a military officer. But again, he objects to the sort of bullying atmosphere that he undergoes, and again, gets marked, gets targeted, gets thrown into the underground plebe fight club, which was really vicious back then. Dozens of cadets were hospitalized in this fight club, and administrators were aware of this. And basically, the result of injuries he sustained at West Point, including really severe damage to his larynx because of forced consumption of hot sauce, leads to his death. And again, yeah, I mean, there's dozens of cases like this that span American history.
1: And there's a culture of protecting each other in the military. And there have also been a number of attempts to reform these academies and the system overall. And yet, in the book, you write that each time these attempts to reform get crushed.
0: Yeah. There have been many damaging allegations that have emerge from these schools over the centuries. And it's very hard for me to imagine that if an equivalent civilian school faced even a fraction of, you know, this alleged behavior, they would survive in the same way that these military schools have endured. And often what happens is military school leaders pledge to end hazing, to curb bad behavior, to impose accountability. And that never really happens. I mean, I've lost count of the number of times military school leaders have pledged to end hazing And, you know, what this shows to me is that military brass, government overseers believe that this sort of vicious abuse is elemental to the work of creating a soldier. And, you know, from a practical perspective, maybe you can understand that. But then that's what it should be described as. We should do away with all of this lofty rhetoric about building gentlemen soldiers and acknowledge what's really going on here. And then there are other like so-called accountability structures that are little more than show. Service academies like West Point have what's called boards of visitors, congressionally appointed trustees, essentially. But those bodies have very little oversight power. Generally, they're stacked with loyalists, often graduates, who feel no urgency to reform the place or take allegations seriously. And then, you know, congressional legislative efforts have also failed, largely due to lobbying and influence by military leaders. The sort of final point on this is that when graduates come forward with allegations, or in the case of Michael Rose, I think 1973 graduate from the Air Force Academy came forward with a detailed legalistic indictment of the military honor code and military justice at these places. Yes, the top brass in charge circle the wagons and take deep offense and sort of kick whomever is making noise out of this secretive society, as it were. So anyone who betrays this system, who reveals its secrets, is destined to face career backlash and other, you know, acts of disapproval.
1: Describe the prevalence of military school graduates in positions of power here in the U.S. and how you see the state of our nation under the influence or control of these people.
0: Sure. Yeah. Well, the alumni network of these military programs includes four U.S. presidents, including Donald Trump, who attended New York Military Academy, plus a handful of Fortune 500 CEOs, dozens of federal lawmakers, and then, you know, top figures within the Defense Department, which is America's largest employer. Pete Hegseth is a graduate of the Princeton ROTC program. The Harvey Oswald, as a sort of aimless boy, became involved in the Civil Air Patrol, a sort of Boy Scout style group, where he met David Ferry, a man who later appeared in his life as a potential collaborator on the Kennedy assassination. Charles Manson, from a very early age, was shuffled into a sort of military style reform school program that deeply broke him. There are many men in power who have been churned through this system. There are also many people who were completely destroyed by it, who took their lives at these schools, who attempted suicide, who were never able to regain stable footing after attending military school. So, yeah, I mean, I would argue that, again, this is a very profound influence on this country. And really, I mean, anyone who enlists in the military undergoes some abridged form of military education in boot camp. I mean, it's just sort of done quicker, faster. But it's a hugely influential institution, the military, of course. And, you know, even though 2% or so of Americans today serve, the lineage of male military service in this country is such that, as I argue in the book, I think that like a lot of this behavior and these sort of self-defeating ideas and fallacious conceptions of what makes a man have sort of embedded at a genomic level in most American boys.
1: And in addition to all the horror stories and those brutal tactics and training and behavior in these schools from the top down, you also write about a fairly recent purge of civilian faculty at these military schools and how academic standards have been steadily going down for many years. And I would love for you to talk about how you see that affecting the future, not only of the military, but of our entire society.
0: Yeah, well, West Point in particular, which I keep coming back to mostly because it was America's first military academy, and the system there has since been replicated in virtually every other military program that's come since. But, you know, there was a moment early in the development of West Point where it seemed like perhaps the brass would make good on its pledge to really build a soldier scholar. But very quickly, you know, under a string of early superintendents, only a sort of patina of liberal arts education was allowed. And, you know, again, this makes sense for the indoctrinational environment that the military is. Like, you can only allow so much free thinking in these places. You can only introduce so much nuance into military history before you find, you know, a bunch of questioning cadets before you who figure, why am I doing this? What is this about? And, you know, despite that, there is a noble history of civilian professors and also military professors, you know, promoting an ethic that, like, not only should future military officers learn how to destroy, but they should really develop a deep understanding of what it is they're destroying, which, whether that be, you know, society, language, culture, arts, life, I mean, the things that make up life, all of the beautiful facets of it, you know. And there was a really interesting push after Vietnam by a number of veterans and actually former POWs who spoke very movingly about their time in captivity and how, you know, poetry and art and these sort of core ideas around imagination were hugely helpful to keeping them alive and keeping them sane. It wasn't, you know, undergoing mock POW interrogations at the U.S. Air Force Academy. It was having an appreciation for the humanities. But of course, you know, these ideas have never been fully embedded. Things kind of change somewhat, you know, depending on the administration. And by the time Trump was poised to enter office again, there were, you know, a handful of pretty great professors at West Point who, you know, taught English and military ethics and feminist theory. But very early on in his tenure, Pete Hegseth moved against them. He aimed to push out as many civilians as possible, to scrub curriculums of, you know, so-called woke ideology, to scrub texts from the library, from, you know, Toni Morrison, to books on masculinity, actually, and also alternative histories. And so the stakes here are profound. You know, I spoke for the book to an expert in fascism who actually was supposed to speak at the Naval Academy, only to have her remarks, which were to be about strongmen, canceled at the last minute. But she argued that, you know, all of this work being done at military schools now makes perfect sense and is profoundly important because, you know, to foment authoritarianism in the military, to establish loyalty to a strongman rather than a country, you need to reshape thinking substantively. I mean, this is a pedagogical project. And so I think that's what we're seeing here today with Hegseth.
1: You mentioned that only 2% of our population actually serve in the military, and yet the effects of what's going on in the military, the violence and this kind of de-evolution of ethics and behavior, is actually spreading throughout the nation and increasing almost exponentially throughout the nation, often from men and adolescent boys who are frustrated and have been indoctrinated into this perspective that men are being somehow vilified and pushed down by some kind of conspiratorial movement to destroy men and masculinity in this country. And this kind of militaristic and violent behavior is also very prevalent in our police systems. And we're seeing more and more of that around the country. So the effects, the consequences of all this are very profound.
0: Absolutely. And I would argue that a lot of this resentment and confusion and anger born out of this sort of fragility comes from the fact that we haven't meaningfully reckoned with what it means to be a man today. I mean, I will concede that for much of world history, there was a practical need for man to serve a soldier. You know, you had to secure territory and resources and access to the seas and all of the rest. There was an existential element to that. And yet still, we expect man, there is this latent expectation that man essentially, you know, sacrifices himself for the survival of his family, his country, the world. I mean, these are really heavy ideas and ones that feel impossible to meet, especially today. And so very quickly when, you know, men feel like they are not living up to the expectation set by society, they lash out and performatively, you know, play that role. And so, you know, this is now completely racked a generations of men, really, who are, you know, trigger happy cops or security guards, you know, who use excessive force. I mean, military service is today the number one predictor of violent extremism in America. You know, January 6th was largely carried out by military veterans who, you know, were taught to kill, who crave some sort of victory in the conflicts overseas. And when they didn't find that, are now sort of seeking a new mission domestically. They're using the skills that have been taught to them. Then there is just like a whole other class of men who feel, you know, prevailing ideas around masculinity are so bankrupt that they must be misogynistic, domineering. I mean, a lot of this, you know, relates to power, power over women, power over minorities, you know, physical prowess, steroids, you know, plastic surgery, all of the rest. I mean, you can trace a lot of what we're seeing now to these outmoded masculine ideals that are based in a military ideology.
1: And for the last at least 10 years or so, the alt-right has been preying very heavily on this sense of male insecurity and confusion and dissatisfaction in the U.S. And also, Trump and this alt-right have benefited tremendously from that and actually been institutionalizing a culture or cult of this kind of reactive, toxic masculinity, kind of like taking revenge upon women and immigrants who they've been told or indoctrinated into believing are taking over their divine right to the privilege that they've held, you know, for centuries.
0: Absolutely. Absolutely. And yes, certainly through this history, men have established a certain primacy built on the fact that they have, you know, put in the work to be killers, warriors, strong, all the rest, and that, you know, confers status, also just physical power. And any threat to that is existential. I mean, it has the ability to completely fracture how a man thinks of himself. And so that's why, yeah, we're seeing these like ever mutating, deeply fatalistic forms of masculinity emerge that political figures, racist movements are then harnessing and further stoking for their own aims. I mean, it's not unlike what the military does. It's just now happening outside the wire. You know, political figures like Donald Trump, who again, spent 5 years at a military academy and is very well aware of how to bend a hierarchy to your will and to use status to deliver orders and to execute missions and all of the rest. You know, men today, if they're not in the military under another master, whether it's a leader of the Proud Boys or a political figure, but they are being exploited just the same. And so really, you know, there's no actual actualization. There's no autonomy that men are building. They're just sort of, again, like spiraling into these, you know, deeply destructive ideas of what they must do.
1: So the title of the book is God Forgives, Brothers Don't. What does that mean? And why did you choose that title for the book?
0: I think that those words really perfectly distill the punishing dynamics that exist at these schools. I think sometimes, you know, at its best, the military can actually, you know, nurture deep bonds, mutual respect, love, support between men. But oftentimes that is fallacious and it's just men beating on men and sort of, you know, subverting one another and sort of defining each other based on shallow ideas around power. But God Forgives, Brothers Don't was long the motto of the West Point football team. And it seems like they adopted the motto around 1996. Interestingly enough, not long after Mark Jones was on the team and tried to challenge this culture, they seem to have adopted this motto shortly thereafter. The strange wrinkle with all of this is that originally in the 1980s, God Forgives, Brothers Don't was coined by a neo-Nazi prison gang called the Aryan Brotherhood of Texas. It was their Omerta code. And so what I find fascinating is that the West Point football team saw in this, you know, white supremacist rallying cry, something familiar and really an ethic that matched how they viewed military service.
1: Could you talk about the connection between U.S. style Christianity and authoritarianism and this militaristic, hyper and toxic masculinity and fascism?
0: Yeah, sure. Well, early architects of military education understood the potential power of fusing religious rhetoric with military campaigns. It sort of added a divine heft to the work underway. And so early on at West Point, you see some pastors delivering fire and brimstone speeches that wouldn't look out of place at an evangelical megachurch today about, you know, America as this divine force, this global hegemon that was sort of doing God's work, essentially, to act as policemen on the world stage. That was a sort of minor element in military culture for really all of the 19th century. But then you see really with the development of the atom bomb and the establishment of the Air Force after World War II, a sort of revival of sort of religious militarism born largely from the fighter pilots and the men dropping the bombs who felt a kinship with God and seemed, you know, up in the clouds to really feel infallible and sort of on the same plane, as it were, with, you know, Jesus Christ himself. And you see in the development of the Air Force Academy, which was largely overseen by Charles Lindbergh, the famous aviator who later became associated with the American Nazi Party, an effort to develop a deeply political, evangelical environment that was, you know, especially misogynistic, especially patriarchal, and that in the days, weeks, months, and years after 9/11 was utilized to basically animate a holy war and excite and activate a certain segment of the military around the idea of a crusade, an existential battle between Christianity and the Muslim world. And so, you know, these ideas have also been increasingly relied upon as the legitimacy and as a true sort of moral center to any American military undertakings has disappeared. It's just sort of been replaced by shallow but powerful ideas around piety and sacrifice and righteous violence. It's served largely to also help, you know, the tortured war planners soothe themselves over their own questionable actions.
1: I can't help but think of the lack of academic standards in these military schools and how that connects with the utterly failing military strategies and approaches to the rest of the world, where we've been initiating wars all over the planet, which have all, you know, since World War II have all been failures. And many people have commented on how short-sighted and ignorant they were.
0: Yeah, well, part of the problem here is that West Point has done a very good job at convincing the public that there is some sort of like higher level of scholarship going on to really understand conflict, to prepare for the future, to develop new ways of evading and defeating the enemy, when really, you know, that perception is largely thanks to the fact that the American taxpayer is just ponying up so much money for the Pentagon that at this point, our military remains vastly larger and more well-heeled than virtually any other country on earth. So through just like a broad show of force, we illegitimately have gained this sort of reputation as somehow being expert at waging war, when really, as you know, we are not effective whatsoever. I mean, there is intense ideological incest at these service academies. You see, for instance, the men who fought and lost Vietnam returning to West Point, teaching there, leading West Point, and basically, you know, injecting young cadets with all the wrong lessons about how to fight a counterinsurgency. I mean, there's a direct line between William Knowlton, the former West Point superintendent, a longtime Army guy who served in senior roles in Vietnam, and David Petraeus, who ended up dating and then marrying Knowlton's daughter while at West Point. And basically, you know, Knowlton provided a very sanitized, reductive view of Vietnam to Petraeus, who then sort of took that knowledge and used it to replicate, you know, the major mistakes of Vietnam in Iraq and Afghanistan. And, you know, there has been no reckoning over those failures. Petraeus is still considered in good standing in the military. He lectured at West Point after his failed campaigns, even after his affair with Paula Broadwell, another West Pointer, while leading forces overseas. So, yeah, there's just no actual accountability. I mean, the military likes to think of itself as like the ultimate institution of accountability and good intel and all of the rest, but practically that's just not the case.
1: And you wrote a bit about General Westmoreland, who was, I believe he was the architect of the Vietnam War. And even among his own fellow upper military class, he was seen as being dull and stupid. And yet he was in this position of ultimate authority.
0: Yeah, I mean, Westmoreland's an interesting case. At West Point, he was deemed first captain, which is the most prestigious role a cadet can secure. And that's largely because of his physical prowess, not his academic capabilities. And yeah, people who worked with Westmoreland found that he was incurious and rather stupid. And again, I mean, he waged Vietnam on about as dumbed down a strategy as is possible, which was just this kill count strategy. He figured that if Americans were killing more Vietnamese than the Vietnamese were killing Americans, the war was being won. Any person with half a brain would tell you that is completely divorced with the major tactical goals of a conflict, let alone the sort of abstract, rationale behind Vietnam and communism and all of the rest. But yeah, I mean, time and again, there are sort of these very crude ideas animating conflict that are dressed up to look lofty and, injected with jargon and all of the rest. It's not unlike the business world where everything's kind of pretty simple when you get down to it, but the businessmen love making up words and phrases and acronyms to confuse you. That's often what happens in these military environments. And after the war, there was a really fascinating book done by a West Pointer that collected anonymous data, survey data, and feedback from generals. And yeah, Westmoreland was skewered for being completely incompetent. At the same time, though, there's this sort of culture of loyalty and obedience and not speaking out. And so, even though there were many people clearly smarter than Westmoreland who knew things were going terribly in Vietnam, the culture doesn't encourage that sort of dissent.
1: And it seems that this culture of kind of ignorant violence and ignorance, again, it's rising up throughout our nation on every level and through all of our institutions. I mean, even our education system is been getting progressively dumbed down more and more. And that makes me think back to what you wrote about how J.D. Salinger wrote near the end of the book about his lament of the profound handicap produced in Americans at an early age that he called an unhealthy respect for nominal authority. Basically, authority that really doesn't deserve that kind of respect or authority.
0: Absolutely, yeah. Salinger is a character I return to throughout the book because I find him just one of the most clear-eyed critics of this system. And when I sort of re-examined Catcher in the Rye, after doing a lot of book research, after talking to a lot of people, it was so spot on. I mean, obviously Holden is deeply cynical and angry, but what Salinger did at the time was revolutionary. He was one of the few members of the Silent Generation, a man who had been through World War II, who spoke out and wrote very graphically, very bluntly about the many hypocrisies of military life. And yes, I was nearly done with the book when Salinger's son Matt reached out again and said he found this old note that his dad had wrote about his time at Valley Forge Military Academy. And I just felt that it really just perfectly distilled everything I'd been reckoning with in the book, and also just sort of helped illuminate the fact that, children, young boys who are the targets of these schools and who are, made to feel at a very early age that they must sort of conform to this specific ideal of masculinity, they without those influences have unlimited potential and sort of incredible imagination for what is possible. And you see people over American history, like the great progressive educational champion John Dewey, argue that actually, if we could reorient American education around peace through a number of specific ways, that you could actually encourage diplomacy and discourage conflict because children are naturally inclined towards those things. And so really, you know, there's this tragedy that Salinger points out in that passage that I think is really spot on.
1: Could you read that passage? I believe it's on page 290.
0: Sure. So yes, he's talking about how boys have this profound handicap for nominal authority. Speaking for himself, Salinger wrote, "The conditioning was variable and yet incessant in my childhood and youth. The absolute authority of my parents, who were ignorant people, the absolute authority of almost all public elementary teachers in the 20s and 30s, most of whom, or many of whom, were power lovers, sour old maids, with rare and beautiful exceptions, and then later, military school and the ruthless authority, absolute power of the faculty and cadet officers and non-coms, as terrible a bunch on the whole as the mind can imagine." The flip side of Salinger's bleak depiction is a childhood full of free expression and natural development, unburdened by the power, rules, and discipline imposed by world-weary adults.
1: I would love for you to talk about Patapsco Park and the short-lived civilian public service, because this was like a model of an alternative to military service that could actually be tremendously beneficial to our society.
0: Yeah, absolutely. The book traces the history of conscientious objection over American history, something that, you know, dating back to General Washington, has been considered an essential right of man to object on moral grounds to fighting. This was something championed by the Quakers and other peace churches. And there was a brief moment during World War II where the military basically, you know, allowed men to defect from violent military service and take on public works jobs across the country. And one of these camps of conscientious objectors, was at Patapsco Park, which is a beautiful, I think it's like 16,000-acre park in Maryland. And it was revolutionaries, the first civilian-directed non-military alternative service camp for men who'd been drafted into World War II but didn't want to fight. And so they spent their time rehabbing the park, you know, building cabins, benches, picnic tables, doing landscaping work. They began their day with 40 minutes of meditation. And they really embodied this beautiful alternative form of masculinity. They were still tough. Some of them later, some of the CEOs also engaged in really risky but invaluable medical experiments. Some of them infiltrated mental hospitals and documented egregious abuse against patients, like physical abuse, that helped actually lead to sweeping reforms of mental health care treatment in America. And I mean, they went, I think they played a baseball game against some local army guys and won, which I think is important evidence that, you know, they still were tough, athletic, strong, all the rest. But really, they beautifully embodied the potential of man. And you know, there was a really clarifying quote I read from a West Point graduate who basically said, you know, that the West Point curriculum and military service writ large is built around man's belief in dying for something, as opposed to the sort of more feminine coded alternative of living for something. And I mean, so much of the underlying ideals around masculinity are about death, sacrifice, destruction, power. And I think, you know, fundamentally, the paradigm shift that needs to change is for man to believe that he can build something, that he can contribute, that he can help the nation and the world progress.
1: And currently, we're spending trillions of dollars on the military while our nation is literally falling apart economically, educationally, and ethically. And we could restructure things to rebuild the country through a culture of public service instead of injecting so much money into the military, and this type of approach to life in this country could actually diffuse a lot of the tension that we've created around the world through our bullying and militarism and the way we've been supporting other militaristic regimes and nations.
0: Absolutely. I mean, I feel like it's sort of rote to say at this point, but it's just so true that, you know, shifting priorities domestically, focusing on providing, you know, basic care, support, a social safety net. I mean, these things are both critical for basic flourishing, but also can imbue men and women alike with a real sense of purpose and meaning that maybe very fleetingly once existed in the military, but has been impossible and illogical for so long. You know, there are really so many second, third, fourth order effects from retraining our sights to progressive domestic politics and policy. And, you know, they include the rejuvenation of man and would just, you know, really disempower a lot of these reactionary, violent ideologies that currently sort of have the American man in a vice grip.
1: And while I was reading this, I reflected on some movies and books that I've grown up with. One of my all-time favorite movies is Dr. Strangelove.
0: Same.
1: And that movie was such an incredibly brilliant satire on the, you know, the whole American notion of the military and the stupidity of it and the dead end of it.
0: Yes.
1: There's just so many great satirical scenes in that movie that just exemplify the insanity of our military and the whole idea of basing the world on, you know, in militaristic terms.
0: Yeah. A good start is maybe to show Dr. Strangelove in every middle school classroom in America.
1: Yeah, and maybe even try and sneak it into the military academies.
0: Yes, yes.
1: But I'm sure they would never allow that.
0: No, no, they won't even allow me anymore. I had some access to these places during the Biden administration, but have since been frozen out.
1: Well, it's been great to talk with you. Really, a great insight into the horrors of our military system.
0: Thank you. Well, I appreciate your close reading of the book and your really thoughtful questions. It's been a pleasure.
1: My guest has been Jasper Craven. He's an investigative journalist and freelance reporter covering the military and veterans issues. His articles have appeared in the New York Times, Harper's Magazine, Politico, and The Baffler, among other publications. And he's the author of this new book that we've been talking about, God Forgives, Brothers Don't, The Long March of Military Education and the Making of American Manhood. Jasper Craven, thank you so much for being on the show.
0: Thanks for having me.
1: And be well.
0: You too.
1: Bye-bye.
0: Bye.

And that's it for this Magical Mystery Tour. Thank you so much for listening. 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And until next time, take good care of yourselves and each other.

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4: Ladies and gentlemen, it's been brewing for a while now. But this week, you couldn't miss it. A man who up to now has been an object on the right of reverence and on the left of equal parts hilarity or hatred has now become the thing he must hate most. An object of pity. Just count the examples. A war that drove Republican stalwarts away from him. A slush fund that roused a sleeping Congress to act against him. His name removed from the Kennedy Center. A canceled concert in his honor with neither Milli Vanilli nor Vanilla Ice. And maybe most humiliating of all, his beloved reflecting pool now filled with discoloring and disgusting algae. Of course, some of us will celebrate this long-delayed comeuppance, but I call on the rest of you to give this man what he most deserves and most despises, pure, unadulterated pity. When he falls asleep in meetings, garbles his ad-libs, and increasingly says things that are not possibly true, let us treat him like the stray schnauzer who's been run over by a garbage truck with the pity he most fears. Hello, and welcome to the show.

from a balmy London, England. I'm Harry Shearer welcoming you to balmy, ladies and gentlemen. I'm Harry Shearer welcoming you to this edition of the show. And now, before anything else, looks like must close. Here's something I don't think Elon Musk has told investors. Atomic clocks are often thought of as the definitive timekeepers. They're famous for being accurate down to the picosecond. Unfortunately, they're still subject to general relativity. It's not a army officer if you are a little slow here today. So if you put them on a different planet, they will track time slightly faster or slower than on Earth. That depends on the planet's gravity. In Mars' case, on a slightly shallower gravity well, meaning the time moves slightly faster there. Therefore, as we begin to expand our technological footprint on the red planet, meaning you, Elon, we will need a way to standardize how time is mentioned there. This is from a site called Universe Today. Dr. Slava Turyshev, a researcher at NASA's Jet Propulsion Laboratory, so what does he know, proposes just such a framework in a new paper. He introduces what he calls areocentric coordinate time, a Martian equivalent to concentric coordinate time. The paper establishes a mathematical pipeline from an astronaut's wristwatch on Mars all the way back to the solar system's center. I wonder who's working there tonight. No timekeeping method is 100% perfect, though. Physical effects of all shapes and sizes can have a minuscule effect on a clock's experience of time. To account for this, Dr. Turyshev ignores effects that alter a clock's time by less than 0.1 picosecond. It's an absurd level of precision. That's how long it takes light, the fastest thing in the universe, to travel 0.02 millimeters. That's small. Extrapolating that out to different areas around Mars shows the power of this new framework. A satellite operating in low Mars orbit, like the low Earth orbit where many of our communication satellites now reside, thanks to Elon, will have a clock that operates 4.5 microseconds a day slower than one sitting on the Martian surface, due to the extreme orbital velocity needed to maintain their 300-kilometer altitude. That might seem inconsequential in the short term. Over the long run of any sort of colonization effort, those numbers start to add up, just like Elon's shares. Spacecraft that are even farther out, such as in an aerostationary orbit, the slower orbital speeds and decreased gravity from the planet itself allows clocks on board those spacecraft to tick faster by 9.13 microseconds every day. But the real pain point for calculating time differentials is in highly elliptical relay orbits. I'm beyond my state of comprehension right now. These orbits, which usually hold systems like communications relays, sweep in close to the planet's poles and then sweep far out into deep space. Using traditional timekeeping methods on these simply does not work. Scientists and engineers hoping to keep precise timing in such an orbit will need to account for the spacecraft's proper time at each step along its orbit. Maybe the most interesting nuance in the paper showcases the influence Mars itself has on gravity. Dr. Turyshev uses the gravity field model to capture relationship shifts in time due to the planet's uneven topography, like the equatorial bulge around Mars's middle. I'm sorry, Mars. Introduces a periodic time signature of about 87 picoseconds for a low-altitude satellite crossing its path. Mars orbit also has

0: impact on its gravity and therefore the time experienced on and around it. It has a highly eccentric orbit, and when it hits perihelion, the sun's quadruple tide, which stretches the space around the planet, is even more pronounced, requiring point calculations to prevent navigation errors from happening to rovers and satellites alike. Even the relatively small gravitational pull of Mars's moons must be accounted for if a spacecraft gets too close to one of them. The weather is the ultimate arbiter of Martian timekeeping, though. Mars has a massive carbon dioxide cycle. CO2 freezes in the winter and is deposited on polar ice caps, and then it's sublimated in the summer and ends up back in the atmosphere. This massive seasonal migration of gas, actually alters the planet's gravitational field, again impacting the calculation of time in various regions. Unfortunately, according to the paper, we don't know enough about these seasonal shifts to accurately account for them in our timekeeping efforts. So, for at least now, a true sub-picosecond accurate timing array on Mars remains, I'm sorry, Elon, impossible. Get back to Earth and stay here. And now, news of our friend the atom.
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0: No metering necessary. Japan has resumed operations at the world's largest nuclear power plant to help the country meet huge electricity demands during the global oil crisis. The reboot highlights a big problem. Japan is running out of space for spent nuclear fuel and has no viable plans for permanent disposal of the radioactive waste. Good night, everybody. The restart of number 6 reactor at Kashiwazaki nuclear power station already this year, thank you, was meant to spur a movement to bring more nuclear reactors online. That is one of three plants whose cooling pools will be full in 5 years, according to the Federation of Electric Power Companies of Japan. Without solid plans to manage the spent fuel, quote, our power generation will stall sooner or later, said the general manager of the plant. After decades of seeking permanent storage for highly radioactive spent fuel, what a good idea, because it's radioactive for hundreds of thousands of years sometimes, the government is considering a remote Pacific island south of Tokyo. But the selection has faced skepticism and criticism stemming from Japan's arbitrary actions on spent fuel and radioactive waste management. Not like us. Only 15 of Japan's 54 reactors have restarted since Fuk. This one in question now is also run by TEPCO. It was shut down after Fuk as part of a nationwide nuclear power stoppage. The spent fuel in a cooling pool at that plant, which is 88% filled, can be seen from a top floor observation area. Come look at your future and stay warm. TEPCO has installed filtered venting systems and devices to prevent hydrogen explosions, among additional safety features, based on lessons from Fuk. The Prime Minister of Japan is pushing to bring more nuclear plants online. That, of course, would result in more spent fuel, which we don't know. Without a viable permanent storage plan, there are worries reactors will have to close when storage space runs out. There are two options for dealing with spent nuclear fuel: direct disposal as waste, or recycling to extract plutonium and uranium for reuse, which will lead to more spent fuel. Japan insists on that recycling, saying it'll help the resource-poor nation's energy needs while reducing the toxicity and volume of radioactive waste. But a reactor designed for plutonium reuse, that's a key part of the recycling scheme, has failed. Reprocessing also won't be able to handle all the spent fuel, adding to a plutonium stockpile that already is large enough to arm thousands of atomic bombs. Experts say Japan should also consider the direct disposal option. December 2025, cooling pools at 17 nuclear power plants in Japan held more than 17,000 tons of spent fuel. That's nearly 80% of the total storage capacity. Beyond the large amount of radioactive waste from normal reactors, Japan also has to deal with massive and largely unknown high-level nuclear waste from the Fuk disaster itself, says Leila Okamura, an expert on environmental politics and nuclear waste management. Now, if only nuclear waste had an agent, choosing a final disposal site for spent fuel and building a facility would require 100 years and tens of thousands of years to monitor the storage deep underground. For a generations-long project, Japan should plan carefully and not rush the current plan that's full of uncertainties, according to Okamura. And maybe they should train those technicians who will have to monitor those facilities for those tens of thousands of years. Those are good-paying jobs, I bet. Clean, cheap, too safe to meter, our friend the atom.

And now, ladies and gentlemen, news of the godly. Catholic clergy leaders wanted to add nearly a decade to a priest's temporary role as a pastor at a suburban New Orleans church. That's despite knowing that several women have accused him of sexual misconduct or unwanted advances while ministering to them. This story from The Guardian, reporting on New Orleans from London. I know. But Anthony Odiong, the priest pastor in question, did not make it to the end of an extension of his role, a temporary role, it was supposed to last until 2027, because a jury in Waco, Texas, another area where he had worked, has convicted him of criminal clergy sexual assault of two women, which led him to a sentence imposed early this month of life imprisonment. Files detailing precisely how Catholic Church leaders in New Orleans and Austin, Texas, his pure purview includes Waco, managed him before his criminal conviction remained an elusive secret throughout the year's long case. But the Guardian newspaper managed to obtain those files and learned how church leaders in Austin fielded the first known complaint against him in 2011. That's a full 12 years before he went on to have a child with one of the women to whom he ministered, despite Catholic priests' vows of sexual celibacy. Must have been a miraculous kind of birth. The Guardian now reports those Austin officials waited until 2018 to notify their counterparts in New Orleans, where Odiong had later gone on to minister. Of that initial complaint, they also notified New Orleans of three other complaints that came in after the first. In 2018, he was nearing the end of what initially was supposed to be a three-year stint as pastor of St. Anthony of Padua, a church in the suburb of Luling, Louisiana. Tom? Pretty good. Yet he soon received permission to continue until 2021, getting that authorization from New Orleans Archbishop at the time, Gregory Amond, who was involved, as you may recall, in his own sexual problems with priests and a huge pot of money owing to the victims. A fifth woman came forward in 2019 to Amond's archdiocese and alleged that Odiong initiated a years-long multi-state sexual relationship with her after meeting him in 2007 at Franciscan University in Steubenville, Ohio, where he had studied amid his tenure in Texas. None of that prevented him from being notified by Amond that he was welcome to remain in his role at St. Anthony for at least another 6 years. Quote, "You have served with fidelity and dedication," the archbishop wrote to Odiong at the time. Quoting again, "Thank you for the faithful way in which you continue to carry out the ministry of Jesus Christ today." Unquote. Meanwhile, these facts are now known. High-ranking U.S. church officials knew about at least some aspects of his history. The church official who wrote to the archbishop in 2018 about his history of complaints was the then bishop of Austin, Texas. He's now the archbishop of Houston, and he told Amond he was compelled to request that Odiong refrain from engaging in ministry in Austin, even if invited by parishioners, citing his history of complaints. Odiong apologized, and his history of complaints remained private for more years. His legal downfall coincided with a sermon he delivered dehumanizing LGBTQ plus people. The beginning of his path to prison coincided with his likening members of that community to, quote, "monkeys and chimpanzees," unquote, while preaching to the St. Anthony congregation at a Sunday Mass 3 years ago. Soon after, the New Orleans Archdiocese announced it was suspending him from ministering locally, primarily over complaints of misconduct with multiple women that it had known about for 5 years. One of them, Jane Doe, spoke to The Guardian, recounted how he positioned himself as her spiritual counselor in Waco and convinced her to engage in a form of intercourse with another man
to which she did not legally consent. That behavior, if coming from a religious cleric, qualifies as sexual assault under Texas law. Her account then caught the attention of the woman whose son had seen her having sex with Odeon way back in 2011. Adopting the pseudonym Mary Doe, she reported Odeon to Waco authorities a couple years ago. Her report kicked off a criminal investigation culminating in Odeon's conviction. The jury found him guilty of sexually assaulting Mary Doe and Jane Doe, and he got the life imprisonment sentence. And Odeon's survivors are unimpressed with the church's response to his conviction. A statement from New Orleans Archdiocese noted that the 76-year-old Amon's age-mandated requirement came in February. That's after the Archdiocese and its insurers agreed to pay $305 million to resolve a 2020 bankruptcy protection filing in the wake of the financial fallout of the clergy abuse crisis, which hit big in New Orleans. Quote, "We're disgusted by Odeon's behavior revealed during his trial, and what he was convicted of is reprehensible. We are sorry for the suffering these women and their families experienced, and our prayers are with those who've been hurt by his actions." That's the statement from the Archdiocese. Jane Doe asked, "Who in the diocese's leadership is going to be held accountable for this, and when?" News of the Godly.

Waymo is recalling nearly 4,000 robo-taxis, which, of course, use AI to get people around town. This is after its vehicles repeatedly failed to recognize freeway construction zones. They're hard to spot, aren't they? In some cases, driving past closure signs or between cones marking closed lanes. You got to give it credit for getting between cones. A total of 3,871 vehicles equipped with Waymo's fifth-generation automated driving system are affected, and the interim workaround is to restrict freeway driving until the fix is available. So, but you like those surface streets, and they're kind of cute. Six events were logged in Phoenix, Arizona in April, during which vehicles drove past ramp closure signs into pre-planned freeway construction zones. The response of Waymo's Field Safety Committee was to implement freeway driving restrictions. Seven incidents occurred in May in the San Francisco Bay Area. Vehicles drove between cones, designating a lane closure. According to the safety recall report, this was, quote, due to the ADS inappropriately prioritizing the avoidance of other freeway hazards and or failing to recognize the construction zone. Unquote. The response was further freeway driving restrictions until the company could get to the bottom of the problem. On June 8th of this year, Waymo's safety board decided to conduct a recall. Vehicles not capable of driverless operation on freeways are not affected and have not been recalled. The recall comes a month after Waymo disclosed that flooding could confuse its vehicles on high-speed roads, prompting another software fix. Waymo's vehicles operate in several U.S. cities and have recently been sighted right here in London, although with a human ready to take control if needed. Or to supply it with tea. Be kind to your AI. And now, welcome to Miller Time. Yes, Stephen Miller's back in the news, prompted by a new book coming out this Tuesday called Regime Change, in which Maggie Haberman and Jonathan Swan report some internal conversations in the White House. For example, last spring, a conservative lawyer, Will Scharf, wrote a secret memo to the chief of staff, Susie Wiles, that reflected growing unease in the West Wing about one of the extreme measures being weighed by Stephen Miller, the powerful advisor driving the deportation campaign. Memo was careful and lawyerly, but amounted to a warning against end-running the rule of law. The second Trump White House was deliberating an explosive new claim of presidential power, the suspension of habeas corpus rights for unauthorized immigrants. The suspension of habeas corpus has occurred just a handful of times in U.S. history, always under dire circumstances. The Constitution permits suspension of habeas corpus, according to what Mr. Scharf wrote in his memo, only in cases of rebellion or invasion. Courts have almost uniformly held that only Congress can do it. In early April last year, the Supreme Court allowed the administration to continue its use of the Alien Enemies Act for deporting Venezuelans who are in the U.S. illegally, but the justices also ruled that even those migrants were entitled to challenge their deportations in court before being expelled. Inside the White House, Stephen Miller, the influential deputy chief of staff, saw an opening for an idea he'd raised previously. What if President Trump simply claimed the power to suspend habeas corpus? And that was one of two radical ideas Stephen Miller had been pushing that alarmed the lawyer, Mr. Scharf. The other was invoking the Insurrection Act to deploy the military to enforce the law on American streets. This is while protests grew against deportation sweeps. This reflected alarm
or ignited alarm among a small group of senior aides. They felt that Miller's eagerness to test the limits of executive power and to accuse other branches of encroaching on it risked steering the administration and the country in a dangerous direction. Now, in the case of the Insurrection Act, J.D. Vance, the vice president, did push to invoke it just days after federal agents shot and killed Alex Pretty, a Minnesota critical care nurse who was protesting the administration's immigration policies. You may remember that Miller denounced Pretty at the time as an assassin and accused Renee Good, who was killed a couple days earlier, as a domestic terrorist, unquote, Stephen Miller. According to the book, some figures in the White House privately called suspending habeas corpus insane. Miller, according to West Wing officials, had at first tried to charm the attorney, Scharf, but soon came to see him as an obstacle. The day after Scharf sent the memo to Susie Wiles, Trump, the president, I think, publicly alluded for the first time to his consideration of taking that drastic step. When CNN later reported that, Miller said to reporters, quote, the Constitution is clear, and that, of course, is the supreme law of the land, that the privilege of the writ of habeas corpus can be suspended in a time of invasion. So it's an option we're actively looking at, unquote. Miller was kind of serious about his choice of words. The president had been trying to recast the immigration surge across the southern border as an invasion. Miller kept using the word invasion, even after the border crossings had fallen to multi-decade lows. That's reporting by Maggie Haberman and Jonathan Swan. Stephen Miller had no public comment, but did release the latest from the Stephen Miller Band.

0: Speaking of which,
1: let's kick it.
0: Remember Alligator Alcatraz? That was the notorious Florida immigration jail out in the middle of the Everglades. Well, detainees from that jail have been relocated to other facilities, according to ICE. The detention facility in the Everglades, celebrated by Donald Trump for its harsh conditions, has been widely expected to close. It quickly attracted headlines for the brutal treatment of detainees after opening last year. That's the way you get attention, headlines. ICE announced this week all detainees at the state-run site had been moved. It didn't specify how many or where they were taken. Why would you want... The agency said, as we enter into hurricane season, ICE and the state of Florida have moved illegal aliens from the soft-sided facility. Who knew? For the safety of the illegal alien detainees, we transferred them to other facilities. Unquote. That is the first record of the word soft being used in any communication from ICE. It did not immediately respond when contacted for comment. The transfers come amid allegations of, human rights abuses at the detention center. In a report published last December, Amnesty International alleged that detainees were shackled inside a 2-foot-high metal cage and left outdoors without water for extended periods. You know, not just an hour or so. That would be nice. According to the report, the cage was used as a form of arbitrary punishment. One detainee told Amnesty, quote, one time two people in my cell were calling out to the guards, telling them that I needed my medication. 10 guards rushed into the cell and threw them to the ground. They were taken to the box and punished just for trying to help me. I saw a guy who was put in it for an entire day, unquote. The jail, which opened July last year, costs Florida taxpayers estimated $1.2 million a day to operate, according to an investigation by the Florida Tributary. In May, the New York Times reported that Florida plans to shut down the facility, citing a federal official and three people familiar with the matter. The outlet said state officials told vendors that detainees would be transferred out at the beginning of June. Speaking at a press conference last month, Florida Governor DeSantis said the state, quote, didn't build any permanent facilities down there because we knew it was going to be temporary, unquote. Meanwhile, a Guardian report published earlier this month found that more than half a dozen detainees alleged they were given, quote, rotten, unquote, water containing mosquito larvae. Well, those were supposed to be in the reflecting. According to the statement, then the detainees' prison guards used the allegedly spoiled water to pressure them into signing documents written in English that they didn't understand. But Alligator Alcatraz, it was such a cute name.

mile high. All lies a little London sparrows, Covent Garden Market, where the costers cry. Cockney Pete, mark the beat of history, every

in England call it London Pride. London Pride has been handed down to us. London Pride is a flower that's free. London Pride means our own dear town to us, and our pride it forever will be. Hey, lady, when the day is dawning, see the policeman yawning on his lonely beat. Gay lady, Mayfair in the morning, hear your footsteps echo in the empty street. Early rain and the pavement's glistening.

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Every blitz, your resistance toughening, from the rip to the ankle.

0: town.
1: Now, the apologies of the week.
2: We're so sorry.
1: The Church of England has made a long-awaited apology for its role in forced adoptions after the Second World War. Hundreds of thousands of children were forcibly separated from their mothers in the UK between the 1940s and the 1980s. Survivors testify to suffering abuse, neglect, and lifelong trauma. Anglican mother and baby homes were part of a network of institutions alongside Catholic and Salvation Army homes where unmarried women were sent to give birth in secret before being compelled to hand their babies over to married couples for adoption. The Archbishop of Canterbury, Sarah Mullally, Mullally said on Thursday, "We're profoundly sorry for the pain, trauma, and stigma experienced and still carried by many people because of historical adoption practices in homes affiliated with the Church of England. We have heard firsthand the accounts of mothers who were separated from their babies in circumstances where they had very few meaningful choices. We know that many women and girls were at times made to carry out menial and manual work as a form of correction. We also recognize where prejudice, including on the grounds of race and disability, shaped and defined experiences and outcomes." Unquote. Graduating students at two Canadian high schools submitted Holocaust denial quotes in their yearbooks this spring, and the quotes were published before the schools took action. Some parents have been left scratching their heads, or others' heads, I guess, but no, wondering how no one at the school noticed and allowed the hateful comments to be published. It could be a lack of education, but experts say students could also be using vague phrases they're exposed to online in the hopes no one will notice. Nell Spoker heard about the incident through a parent's Facebook group. Her son, in grade 10, came home talking about it as well. The quote questions the figure 6 million, the documented number of Jews killed in the Holocaust, then offers a number 20 times smaller, commonly used by Holocaust deniers. Quote, "disbelief that it flew by the committee and was in the book," says Spoker when asked what she thought of it. Her grandparents were Holocaust survivors. The school has apologized and recalled all the yearbooks, asking students to return them so they can be reprinted without the hateful quote. In an email to parents, the principal, Sean McDonald, apologized for the anti-Semitic and polarizing content. He went on, "these comments should have been identified and removed before the yearbook was printed," though he didn't explain how no one had noticed the quote before it went to print. Spoker doesn't know what repercussions the student will face. Quote, "I honestly am appreciative of how quick the principal dealt with the situation," she said. "Not the only time this happened." Another quote, this time in the yearbook for Lawrence Park Collegiate Institute in Toronto, was also published undetected. Ryan Bird, a spokesperson for the Toronto District School Board, apologized for the anti-Semitic comment. He said students can voluntarily return their yearbooks for the new version, but the old one is a collector's item. Governor Maura Healey, Massachusetts, has apologized for the confusion she sparked when she signed an executive order making haggis legal in Massachusetts. She said it was totally a joke. Haggis has... Now, here's a piece of information I don't think you'll get anywhere else. Haggis has been illegal to import or produce in the United States since 1971, when the Ag Department classified the sheep's lung as an inedible and unsafe food due to concerns over gastric fluids entering during slaughter. You know, like the fluids enter the reflecting pool. That didn't stop Healey from holding an event in her office this week when she invited a Scottish podcaster, David McIntosh Jr., to celebrate the signing of the executive order. It turned out to be just symbolic of the playful relationship between Americans and Scots. Quote, I've received countless messages from Massachusetts residents, Scotland supporters, legal experts, and at least one very concerned sheep regarding my order making haggis legal in Massachusetts, said the governor in a statement. She continued, after careful review by my office, I'm prepared to clarify that this was, in fact, a joke. Unquote. Scotland's leading commercial news broadcaster highlighted her symbolic executive order and a petition that a Scottish butcher, has launched to reinstate haggis in America. Have you ever tasted it? The governor said, thank you for your confidence in Massachusetts. I apologize deeply for any confusion, unquote. University of Oregon President Carl Schultz issued an apology after the university was criticized for holding its commencement ceremony outdoors on a day with record-setting heat. The message, which was part of a congratulatory message the university gave to its community, acknowledged the challenges posed by high temperatures and said he recognized, quote, some graduates may not have had the experience they expected and that we would have wanted for them, unquote. Eugene, in Oregon, reached a record high 98 degrees this week, more than 20 degrees above the normal high. A spokesperson told the Daily newspaper of the University of Oregon, the Daily Emerald, that temperatures reached 155 degrees on the field that day. It also reported that College of Design Dean Adrian Parzaretsky passed out during that college's 4 p.m. ceremony. Two college-specific ceremonies scheduled for the afternoon were moved indoors. Deadline Boston, MBTA, that's the Boston Transit Authority, General Manager Philip Eng is issuing an apology following an alleged hair-pulling incident that occurred during a team dinner. According to a spokesperson from the MBTA, the incident occurred way back in November of a year before last, during a dinner between employees and their spouses. Allegedly, the context of the incident that occurred earlier in the evening was that Eng was joking about his own baldness during an insensitive interaction with one of his employees, who reported directly to him. In a statement, Eng says, quote, my goal is always to lead with respect and inclusivity. I know that this was a mistake, and I own that. I've apologized to the employee fully and have reflected on my actions. I am committed to learning from this experience and upholding the highest standards of professionalism in all my interactions as secretary and general manager. Unquote. Additionally, spokesperson added that Eng also apologized to his employees and that any claims of harassment, discrimination, or retaliatory behavior are completely without merit. Unquote. Hair pulling, ladies and gentlemen. St. John's, Newfoundland and Labrador, source of our next apology. The Newfoundland Health Service is apologizing to staff for a recent cybersecurity awareness exercise that drew the ire of workers throughout the healthcare system. The phishing simulation was disguised as an email of appreciation to staff for their hard work and patience during the turbulent and hectic period in which the system Core Care was being implemented. It offered employees a paid day off for their service by clicking a link. The health authority says it recognizes that the way in which the phishing exercise was presented was, quote, not appropriate. And interim CEO Ron Johnson is offering his sincere apology to employees, physicians, and union representatives. He says the email really missed the mark and that proper checks and balances were not in place prior to it being sent out. If they had been, Johnson says, it would never have gone out. The apologies of the week, ladies and gentlemen, a copyrighted feature of this broadcast. And now, finally, it's time to follow the dollar. President Trump's controversial ballroom project will rely more significantly on taxpayer money than the administration has publicly acknowledged. This, according to the Washington Post, Trump claimed repeatedly the project will cost $400 million. And it generally said it will be funded entirely by private donors. But this week, the Post reported that the contractor overseeing the work told the White House a couple months ago that the expected cost was $600 million, with more than half coming from taxpayers. The budget estimates obtained by the Post show that the $155 million for the project was expected to come from the Secret Service. Most of the rest of the public funding was projected to come from the White House military office. Key senators from both parties questioned the redirecting of the funds. Senator Susan Collins, Republican of Maine, chairman of the Appropriations Committee, directed staff to look into the move. After the Post's report became public, she said she had taken Trump at his word. "I've said repeatedly the president has promised only private donations will be used for the ballroom. And I believe he should keep that promise." Senator Jeff Merkley of Oregon, a member of the Appropriations Committee, said the transfer showed Trump was more interested in his vanity project than safety and security. Follow the dollar.

Well, ladies and gentlemen, that's going to conclude this week's edition of the show. Oh, there'll be more next week. 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A tip of the show, chapeau to the San Diego and Hawaii desks. Thanks, as always, to Pam Halstead and Thomas Walsh at WWNO New Orleans for help with today's program. 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
2: 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This week on Planetary Radio. I'm Sarah Al-Ahmed of the Planetary Society, with more of the human adventure across our solar system and beyond. What do amateur astronomical societies mean to the people who find them, and how do you find yours? This week, we take a trip to Griffith Observatory for the 100th anniversary of the Los Angeles Astronomical Society, one of the largest and oldest telescope clubs in the United States. I sit down with the LAAS Vice President and Centennial Committee Chair, Laura May Abrone, to talk about what it took to pull off a star party with 100 telescopes. Then we drop into the Centennial Dedication Ceremony and hear from some of the passionate members at the star party about how amateur astronomy clubs like the LAAS have shaped their lives. And of course, we'll close with Bruce Betts, our Chief Scientist at the Planetary Society, for a classic What's Up. If you love Planetary Radio and want to stay informed about the latest space discoveries, make sure you hit the subscribe button on your favorite podcasting platform. By subscribing, you'll never miss an episode filled with new and awe-inspiring ways to know the cosmos and our place within it. The Los Angeles Astronomical Society turns 100 years old this year. It was founded in 1926 by 30 amateur telescope makers, making it the oldest society of its kind in California and the second oldest in the United States. And they're not alone. Across the world, clubs like this one have been gathering people around telescopes for well over a century. On April 25th, the LAAS threw a centennial celebration on the lawn at Griffith Observatory with 100 telescopes to mark their 100 years of observing the skies together. Unfortunately, it rained, but everyone showed up anyway. And what happened out there on that wet lawn ended up being a really beautiful illustration of exactly why these kinds of communities matter. My first guest is Laura May Abrone, Vice President of the Los Angeles Astronomical Society and Chair of the Centennial Committee. She's the person responsible for putting together this whole event. She also co-hosts All Space Considered at Griffith Observatory, and she's a research astrophysicist who was one of the co-authors on the discovery paper for 3I Atlas, the third interstellar object that we've detected passing through our solar system. She also happens to have found her way into this community the same way a lot of us do, through a chance encounter with a stranger who pointed her at a telescope. Hey, Laura May, thanks for coming on the show.
3: Thank you so much for having me.
2: It's great to see you again, and thank you so much for spending so much time and love organizing the Centennial Star Party. It's such a great time.
3: I'm glad you could make it. It was such an unusual event because it rained, and usually we would cancel a star party when it rained, but everyone showed up, and so it was a very interesting, unusual, and special event in the end. So I'm glad you could be there to experience it as well.
2: Everyone who works in space knows that the one thing that we can't really change when we put our minds to it is the weather. So,
3: right? And you know, there's this great video. I remember the Paris Olympics, the artistic director of the opening ceremony, and it rained on the opening ceremony. And so this great video, sad video of him crying and, oh my gosh, I can't believe it. And, you know, the ceremony was beautiful. It felt very Parisian. And so you have to kind of take what you have and make the best of it. And it turned out beautiful. And I think that's what's important, right?
2: I love that you did bring up the Paris Olympics, because you are from France and you're now in the United States, and now you're all over the place doing amazing work in the astronomical community at large, but you're also in this position of leadership at the LAAS. How did you become a part of this group?
3: Yeah, it's an interesting story. I was explaining this recently. One of probably the first person I ever met in LA was actually a member of the Los Angeles Astronomical Society. I was up in Mount Wilson. I had learned about Mount Wilson at the Paris Observatory when I was a student there. So when I moved to the United States and I moved to LA, I went up to the Mount Wilson and I just wanted to see the grounds and see the telescope. And I spoke to this person called Norm, and he showed me, you know, parts of the telescopes and the grounds. And he showed me this box with these little eggs of bluebirds. And he was just very friendly and very nice. And it was the start of, I think, my connection to the astronomical community in LA. And that was what I had dreamed about with regards to moving to Los Angeles and the United States. And, you know, and eventually I got hired at Griffith Observatory, and I would hear people talk about, oh, you know, LAAS and this and that, and eventually the star parties. And it was just this connected world. I didn't really know who was Los Angeles Astronomical Society. And eventually I became a member sort of around the same time that I got my own telescope. I didn't grow up with telescopes, and I come from Paris, which is a cloudy place. It's not a great place to have star parties. But my father is a professional photographer, so I grew up trying to image sunspots and doing things that I could do with just a long lens. And then I meet this whole community of people. And yeah, it was a very, I would say there was kind of a before LAAS in LA and an after LAAS, because a part of it took over my life a little bit, but in the best way. I learned so much. I met so many people. And

0: building to this.
1: Right? And the legacy is incredible. It really, I think it's not, it's a phenomenal weight in the sense that you, I mean, you can put as much or as little as you want in a society in a way, right? Societies that are charitable organizations, that are nonprofits, et cetera, they depend on members who are willing to, I think, give a little part of whether it's their expertise, their passion, things like that. And, but yes, coming in on the 100th or being vice president on the 100th and being head of the Centennial Committee, I did some deep diving into old photos, which was kind of incredible to see people polishing mirrors, 90 years ago in the basement of Griffith Observatory and having star parties. The star parties have been going. We've been trying to track down how long the star parties have been going. And our historian Lou probably knows this, but 60 years, 70 years, maybe 100, unclear. But being part of that is kind of incredible. We are older than Griffith Observatory, by the way. That was hard to parse mentally, like, wow, astronomy, and LA is not a very old city, right? And so there is that aspect that, wow, this is a really important part of LA history. And I have this frequent regret. I come from a place that really values its history. Our history is everywhere around us. And I wish that LA valued that more. And so I hope that something I can bring to this also is, as a native European, I really hope that we can not just build and do new things and be modern, but also, wow, really look back, celebrate that history and lean on it and think about how far we've come, not just as a society, but as a society in the city that has expanded so much, right? LA is an enormous tentacular city, and we get to be a part of that in a very unusual way because we're an astronomical society living in light pollution.
0: Isn't that funny? I kept thinking, I spent all this time learning about space and astrophysics, only to end up living in a city where you can only see bright planets.
1: And yet, people like the LA Astronomical Society will make you discover more through telescopes and through education and things like that than potentially if you were out somewhere rural where maybe you had a better glimpse of the Milky Way. And that's a powerful way to, as a society, what you are giving and what you can bring to people when we are having diminishing skies, basically.
0: But that's also part of the power of things like star parties, right? I mean, part of how I actually got into space science as a kid was through the local small scale star parties they threw at Fremont's Peak Observatory right outside of my city as a kid. So, shout out to those astronomers and their every year Starbecue potluck they threw because it completely changed my life. But some people listening to this might have never been to a star party, might have no idea what those are. So can you describe what a star party entails and like what your favorite parts of them are?
1: Yeah, I love talking about star parties to people who have no idea what they are because they don't. A star party is just, is this celebrities? Is this, they don't really know what it is, right? Especially in a city like LA. A star party is really when you bring out a bunch of telescopes for people to look through. And almost always these parties are free. I used to go to star parties. I lived in London. And I suppose that was a little bit of the start of this as well. But I used to go to star parties organized by, for example, the British Interplanetary Society. They were down in Vauxhall at the time. And they had, I remember they had a star party on a rooftop to look at Mars. And keep in mind, this is London. Very cloudy. star parties were, far and few between, but these exist everywhere in the world. And then things can take different formats. There are daytime star parties, there are nighttime star parties. I love to observe the sun, so I'm a big fan of the daytime stuff. But, most of the time it is at night, but it doesn't necessarily have to be at 2 in the morning or 3 in the morning, that happens too. There is always a star to observe. If you have a clear sky, it's either the sun or some stars or some planets or something like that. And so a star party can honestly happen almost at any time. And as we saw a couple weeks ago, even in clouds, it can happen.
0: Yeah, I mean, as you said, usually you would shut down an event like that when it starts raining. But I found that something really kind of special happened at this event when it was raining because people weren't going home. Instead, they were wrapping up their telescopes and instead conversations began. And I felt like it was just such a beautiful illustration of the community and the people within the LA Astronomical Society. What was that experience like for you?
1: Yeah, you know, a couple days prior, looking at

0: weather models, it started being clear that it might rain. And I think for a couple of days I was in denial and I thought, no, this will change. This is LA. It never rains here. And it hadn't even in fact rained for some time. And this wasn't some big storm surge that was coming in. It seemed that it was really just rain is going to take place right when the star party happens and at no other point that week. And so I kept hoping that it would go away. Eventually, I think I, you know, was in the five stages of grief and realized, okay, this is what's happening. And I sent an email and we discussed it with other board members and with Keith, our president. And, you know, he said, well, the society has lasted 100 years because we still show up when things like that happen and we still exist and we persist despite the rain. And so people came knowing that it was going to rain. And let me tell you, for anyone who's ever been up to Griffith Observatory, you know, the parking can be a little bit challenging sometimes. And every spot was full. Every person who had signed on showed up. We, in fact, ran out of parking passes to be able to, and we had 100 telescopes up there. And so the fact that people showed up, despite we knew it was going to rain, someone had brought trash bags to cover the telescopes with.
1: Smart.
0: Which was smart. And people still showed up. And I think the difference with other parties was that we were not looking up. We had one or two people who were aiming their telescopes at the Hollywood sign or other things, which was fun. But we were looking at each other for once. Who are these other weirdos that I do this with, right? And I think that was really special. You know, I got to speak to members that honestly I rarely get to speak to because I'm usually behind a telescope, even in the daytime, showing the sun or other things. And yeah, it was a really great community moment. And for once, you have to remember we're not just telescopes that have, you know, a person that brings it out. We are people and we get to know each other and we all have our unique ways of going about things. And that was, I think, and I hope, that was what members got out of it, is to really feel this connection, not just to the skies and our passion, but to each other and what brought us. Yeah, we're a long chain of thousands of people that have brought us to this centennial party. And that's what's special, I think. Yeah.
1: Yeah, man, if you could look back to that first group of people, it's just what, like 30 telescopes, 30 people, yeah, when it first started, right?
0: Yeah.
1: What do you think they would be most surprised by in this current iteration of the LA Astronomical Society?
0: Oh, that's interesting. You know, I look back through a lot of pictures. One thing that surprised me was that there were already a lot of women who were part of it. Some of the early photos had women. I don't know if they were wives or if they were also astronomers. You know, some decades ago, women couldn't even go up and work at Mount Wilson. That wasn't too long ago. And these women are up there as part of this telescope society. I wonder if they would be surprised by light pollution, perhaps a little bit disappointed. That's just inevitable. And that's something that, of course, LAAS talks about, right? I think they'd be surprised by smart telescopes. I think they would find that so wild. We, of course, there's debate. Oh, you know, is that real astrophotography? If you're doing that through a smart telescope, I think you'd just be blown away and find it incredibly cool to have access to that. I think the tech would really blow their minds and also be kind of, in a way, the homeostasis of things. That's what's cool, is that when you have a society or when something lasts a long time, I think it's not just about growth. I think it is actually about a level of stability, which is that you have a core of people who are always there, who are consistent. I mean, our historian, Lou, he's been a member, I was trying to calculate, for more than half of the society's life.
1: Yeah.
0: Probably longer, right? And so you do need to have a core of people. And I think they'd be delighted that, okay, there's all this amazing technology, and yes, we have to fight light pollution, and you know, telescopes have improved so much now, and they're really accessible to people. I expect that they would really appreciate that as well, that almost anyone now, you can go and you can buy, you know, a dinky little telescope. I'm actually curious now what the cheapest telescope on the market is. Years ago, I was in an Uber in New York, and I spoke to this man who was sharing the Uber with me, and he gifted me this little Smithsonian, I actually have it here, this little Smithsonian telescope that he got at his Christmas party, you know, and it was this tiny little thing. It couldn't have cost more than $20. And I think they would love that, that everyone has access to the skies. Anyone can pull up, you know, any form of little telescope, even with long lens cameras and things like that. And you'd be able to see incredible sights and the moons of Jupiter and craters on the moon. I think both the stability and the club and the improvement in technology would really amaze them. And I hope they would appreciate it. And, you know, as part of this centennial celebration, I'm aiming to have a time capsule to be created and to be opened by people in 100 years for hopefully when they celebrate the 200th anniversary. And yeah, and so I'm curious what they will think of the previous 200 years when that happens. I hope they listen to this interview.
1: Maybe we'll put it on some kind of ancient, archaic audio device that Perfect. They can then try to listen to in 100 years.
0: We'll put it on a USB stick in the time capsule.
1: Yeah, I was thinking about that, actually, because of one of our previous interactions. All the things that have changed, not just what we've learned and our technology, but the community of people that now feel safe and represented within space science, right?
0: Yeah.
1: And I was reflecting on something that I actually brought up in the show many months ago. Last time I was on your show, All Space Considered at Griffith Observatory, right. You gave me a commemorative Vera C. Rubin quarter.
0: That's right.
1: And it was one that you, and I was thinking about the arc of this, right? A woman from Paris goes to a telescope named for a woman in Chile, brings it back to an Arab American woman in the United States hosting a podcast.
0: Right? Like,
1: that would not have been possible in any way, shape, or form, even 20 years ago, right?
0: Yep.
1: And I love what that says about the interconnectivity of this community across countries, but also just the demographic shift and what that means for the future of space science. And I wanted to thank you for doing that because I love that quarter so much.
0: Oh, that makes me happy. And, you know, when I gifted some to the people at Vera Rubin, they hadn't received any or anything. And I was assuming that they would have been given bags of them. And so I was so happy to bring some of those quarters there and bring them back. And you're right. All of this would not have been possible some decades ago. You know, I think about it when I'm having a bad day. I'm like, oh my gosh, I grew up just adoring the United States and wanting to move here. And certainly for most of my life, or astronomy was this thing that was part of my life, but I had no idea that I could do it, that I could be part of it. When I went to star parties, it was this thing that you stay at a distance and you look through the telescope. And, you know, that's kind of it. I don't own a telescope or I don't know how this works. And now I have a telescope and I get to be part of this big group and I get to help improve the society. And yes, and I'm particularly conscious of all the women who, you know, even decades ago would not have had the freedom to do all the things I get to do in my life. And that's something I think about often. And I think, gosh, wow, I'm so lucky that I get to do all these things and I have the freedom to do these things and to be part of astronomy, honestly, is very fortunate. And I hope that that empowers people to, again, realize, yes, you know, astronomical societies, I'm not going to lie to you, they are predominantly older, they skew older, they are predominantly men, and they are, you know, very white. But that is changing. And lots of people are feeling welcome in astronomy. I hope they are feeling more welcome. And I hope we can really just, as you said, it's international, right? And astronomy is also a tool for diplomacy now. And I hope that that is something that we can all come together on. You know, we all love the Milky Way. We all love planets and stars. Have you ever met someone who doesn't like stars? I don't think I have.
1: Everybody loves space, and having recurring star parties is a wonderful mm-hmm. way to give people access, not just to viewing through a telescope, which they might have, yeah. but also to the people who are passionate about space. And we're yes. going to hear from a few people in a moment that we're all at this star party. But the first one I wanted to bring up is actually Bryce Bowen, who we've brought on the yeah. show before to talk about 3i Atlas. You were actually one of the co-authors on that first discovery paper for this interstellar object. And I understand you guys were just observing it last night.
0: Yeah, 3i Atlas is a little smudged now. So Bryce managed to get it. This was just a quick hour of observation. Yes, so I'm very fortunate. Bryce Bolin has been teaching me a lot. He's awesome. I get to learn so much about comets and asteroids and, you know, work with him and go up to the telescopes, go up to the Keck and to IRTF. And conduct, be part of these observations, which has been awesome. And I got to tell you, we actually observed, I'm not sure if he mentioned this to you, but we actually observed 3i Atlas on one of the LAAS properties. At the time, it was visible about right before sunset. And we pulled out with Keith, president of LAAS, we pulled out this 22-inch Dobsonian, and we actually saw it visually through the 22-inch Dobsonian. I mean, you know, we've only discovered three interstellar objects. Getting to look at one through a telescope, mind blown, honestly. It felt so incredible. And it was, yeah, and Bryce and I got to share this with Keith. We were only three people. It's the middle of the night. And that was something that I think I'll forever be grateful that we had this access to the property, to Lockwood, and to be able to do that. And yeah, it was pretty magical, and seeing something like this that's come from so far away, potentially the other side of the galaxy, you know. So a fond memory associated to LAAS. And yeah, Bryce is amazing. And Bryce is a member of the LAAS. So we have a lot of astronomers, amateur or professional. Anyone can join, even if you know nothing about telescopes, you don't own one, anything like that. You still get to be a part and you get to learn. And I think operating little telescopes will teach you a lot if you are a professional. I had operated large telescopes in France as part of being at Paris Observatory, and coming here and actually learning to operate little telescopes was wild. And I met many other professional astronomers through my life who were saying to me, oh gosh, I don't know how this, you know, how this works. And so everything is computerized right nowadays. So you, of course, you understand how the sky moves and you understand all the science of it, but a small telescope, well, go ahead, you better build it. You better figure it out. And I had to do that. And members of LAAS, when I bought my telescope, were very helpful at advising me. I didn't know which diagonal am I supposed to get, right? So people were very awesome at advising me what should I get, what's practical for what I want to do. Yeah, and it's really been, I think, a great help for my science. And so they feed into each other. I've understood better even telescope tracking and things like that. It's pretty awesome to bring things back to a little micro scale when you're used to a macro scale. It's not just, oh, I've operated little telescopes, now I get to operate big ones. The other way around is actually very useful and kind of challenging as well sometimes. Yeah.
1: Yeah. Well, thank you for coming on the show, for organizing this event, and for being a generally awesome human. And I hope you have wonderful observing in the coming weeks.
0: Thank you.
1: We'll be right back with the centennial celebration of the Los Angeles Astronomical Society after this short break.
2: Hi, y'all. LeVar Burton here. Through my roles on Star Trek and Reading Rainbow, I have seen generations of curious minds inspired by the strange new worlds explored in books and on television. 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That's why I'm excited to share with you a new program from my friends at the Planetary Society. It's called the Planetary Academy, and anyone can join. Designed for ages 5 through 9 by Bill Nye and the curriculum experts at the Planetary Society, the Planetary Academy is a special membership subscription for kids and families who love space. 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Each package includes images and factoids, hands-on activities, experiments and games, and special surprises. A lifelong passion for space, science, and discovery starts when we're young. Give the gift of the cosmos to the explorer in your life.
1: I've been to a lot of star parties in my life, but 100 telescopes on the lawn of Griffith Observatory is something else. These kinds of gatherings happen all over the world, and if you've never had a chance to go to a really big one, I highly recommend it. In Japan, the Tainai Star Party draws more than 20,000 people over a single weekend, In Australia, Queensland Astrofest takes people deep into the outback for some of the darkest skies on the planet and a view of the southern hemisphere sky. In Chile, star parties and astrotourism gatherings in the Atacama Desert put people under the clearest, driest skies on Earth, and right in the middle of the world's greatest concentration of professional observatories. In the United Kingdom, the Kelling Heath Sky Camp is one of the largest continuous gatherings of telescopes in Europe. And here in the United States, the Grand Canyon Star Party every June pairs one of the great wonders of the natural world with some of the best high-altitude desert skies in the country. I really hope I get to visit all of them someday. But the point is, wherever you are in the world, your people are out there somewhere under that same sky. And for the people of Los Angeles, they've been gathering at Griffith Observatory since 1947. On April 25th, at this particular sky party, the rain had already started by the time everyone was gathering for the dedication ceremony. First to speak was Keith Armstrong, the president of the Los Angeles Astronomical Society.
3: This is funny because I wrote this not assuming it was going to be raining. What a fantastic time and place this is. It would seem unlikely that any group of unrelated people of any size could continue to outpace attrition and regenerate to last 100 years. And these last 100 in particular, I get it from maybe the 1800s, but from 1926 to 2026, how is it possible that we didn't have something better to do? So this question I have posited is not accusatory because I feel that I know the answer. The Los Angeles Astronomical Society attracts the nerdiest herd animals in the finest city on the face of the earth. That's you. That's you. Live it. Live it. We are a pack, a flock, a pod, a coven, or indeed a herd of nerds. The benefits of such an arrangement are many, especially and obviously towards our stated mission that we are dedicated to advancing the knowledge of astronomy, optics, and the wonders of the universe. But our longevity is not due to our knowledge advancement prowess. That is merely what piques the curiosity of new members. What compels us to show up time and time again for not only fun stuff like star parties, but also for board meetings and Lockwood workdays is our commitment to one another and respect for what members, both current and past, have built. We are there for members that are struggling with new equipment, to be sure. But we also show up for when some of us are struggling with stresses of life in the big city, or even those of health, relationship, and family. That feeling that sometimes you want to go where everybody knows your name is timeless, and that is a large part of what LAAS represents. At its core, LAAS is a social group with a penchant for the extraterrestrial. You trust that I will show up, and I know that you will too, just like the thousands of members that preceded us. I mean, the stars are there for whoever looks up, but for 100 years, we have also been able to look to each other to share our joy, discovery, heartbreak, and triumph. Furthermore, we have a lot to be grateful for, as it is easier than ever to get involved and engaged in our shared interest. Our telescopes are now getting smarter than their operators, allowing us to peer deeper into the universe, even from under the inconveniently shimmering lights of Los Angeles. It is indeed a joy to advance the knowledge of astronomy, optics, and the wonders of the universe with newcomers, and also to continue to learn from the more experienced of us. Our mission is just as clear and acted upon as it has ever been, and I believe to greater effect than in any other preceding era. Our current membership numbers reflect this, 1,200 members, as do the turnouts to our events. So, to members current and past, I thank you for your time, energy, and spirit. You are a treasure to the club and a gift to American culture as a whole. So happy centennial, LAAS. You survived prohibition, rock and roll, hot rods, disco, video games, the internet, and even laboo-boos. I like your odds for 100 more. Thank you very much.
1: A few minutes later, Dr. Ed Krupp, the director of Griffith Observatory, took to the stage. Griffith is home to the Zeiss 12-inch refractor. More people have peered through that single instrument than through any other telescope on Earth. Ed has been at the helm of Griffith for decades, and if you caught our 2024 episode on exploring solar eclipses through time, you may recognize his voice. But on this particular rainy April afternoon, he was there to talk about something profound: how the LA Astronomical Society existed for nearly two decades before Griffith Observatory even opened its doors. And how, when it finally did, LAAS became an integral part of making that mission possible.
4: Chuck Berry was born 100 years ago in 1926. And Chuck, I'm sorry to say, is no longer with us. But the Los Angeles Astronomical Society was also born 100 years ago. And it is still rocking and rolling telescopes all over the front lawns of Griffith Observatory to put everybody closer to the cosmos. Now, Griffith Observatory is only 91 years old, so it wasn't even around for the arrival of either Chuck Berry or the Los Angeles Astronomical Society. But once Griffith Observatory was built and opened in 1935, and the Los Angeles Astronomical Society ended its two-decade migration through the wilderness from one meeting place to another, it made a monthly home at Griffith Observatory in 1947. Since then, the relationship between the Los Angeles Astronomical Society and Griffith Observatory has been a foundational thread in the fabric of public astronomy Los Angeles style. The Los Angeles Astronomical Society is the second oldest astronomical club in America, and it grew quickly, and it became and remains a national leader in public astronomy. Over many decades, the Los Angeles Astronomical Society brought one headliner astronomer after another to speak at Griffith Observatory, made it with household names like Edwin Hubble, who of course discovered the expanding universe over there on Mount Wilson, which you can't even see right now. The LAS advances the astronomical expertise and the experience of its members, and it regularly puts telescopes, as you all know, and 100 of them here today, and I counted them, into public service. We get along with each other, both of us, the Los Angeles Astronomical Society and Griffith Observatory, because we're both obsessive about putting everyone's eyeball to the eyepiece. And seeing that sky that way transforms perspective. And so we are saluting a century of Los Angeles Astronomical Society astronomical enthusiasm. You don't get a chance to do that very often. Griffith Observatory won't celebrate its centennial for another 9 years. I am then cheered, of course, to announce the LAS century will be acknowledged permanently in bronze inside Griffith Observatory, right at the Astronomy for All display in the Observing of California exhibit in the Anne Marie and Jack C. Wilder Hall of the Eye on the observatory's historic level. The inscription, recognizing 100 years of public service, Los Angeles Astronomical Society, 1926-2026, with, of course, the emblem, the logo of the LAAS. Let me just close with a little celestial history. When Halley's Comet last returned on its 1985-86 world tour, Griffith Observatory showed the comet through a telescope to more people than anywhere else on Earth. In 1996, more people saw the stealth comet, Hyakutake, through a telescope at Griffith Observatory than any other place on the planet. In 1997, Comet Hale-Bopp was seen through a telescope by more people at Griffith Observatory than anywhere else in the world. We could have not done that without the Los Angeles Astronomical Society. Just like Chuck Berry, you're a rock star. Thank you.
1: During the event, there were a series of short talks on the grass. One of the speakers was Lewis Chilton. He's the historian of the Los Angeles Astronomical Society, and he's been a member for over 60 years. He talked about the real origins of the LAAS, how it stretches back to the 1800s, long before the club was ever officially founded. After his talk, I had a moment to speak with him about what it meant to him to see the centennial. So I'm here with Lewis Chilton. He's a historian that's been with the LA Astronomical Society for a very long time. How long have you been a member of this organization?
5: I've been a paying member since 1961, mm-hmm. but I started attending meetings in 1960, but I couldn't afford it at the time. I was a starving high school student until finally someone very diplomatically approached me and said, you know, you've been coming to meetings for almost a year now, you should join. So I did, and I've been a paying member. Well, until recently, we were paying members, but then they made us honorary life members, so now we don't have to pay dues.
1: That's so well-deserved. What does it feel like to be here at the 100th anniversary of this organization?
5: Oh, it's a big deal. It's just like Halley's Comet. When I was a kid in the 50s, they talked about when the next apparition of Halley's Comet would come in 1984, and I thought, oh my gosh, I'm going to be in my 40s by then. Will I ever come to pass? Will I ever live that long? Well, the same thing has happened again. When I became historian for the club in 1968, 100 years was a long ways away yet. And so I didn't think I would live long enough to ever be here at the 100th anniversary of this club. I never expected to stay a member that long, but it always pulled me in. I always enjoyed the meetings. I have enjoyed the people who were members. And some of those people are lifelong friends now, and we stay in touch to this day, even though they haven't been in the club for many years.
1: Well, thank you so much for your time and for recording the history of this organization. It has done so much for so many people's lives, and I truly appreciate it. And I bet there are so many wonderful facts in your brain.
5: Oh, I bet there are, too.
6: One thing that Laura May mentioned in our conversation earlier was how these astronomical societies aren't just for amateurs. Professional astronomers show up, too. Dr. Bryce Boleyn is a perfect example. He's a professional astronomer and a member of the LA Astronomical Society. We had him on the show a few months ago to talk about 3I Atlas, the interstellar comet that he helped discover. On the night of the centennial, I bumped into him and one of his tiny telescopes.
1: It's wonderful to meet you in real life.
7: Hey there, how are you doing?
1: Doing really well, although it is a little bit of a cloudy, rainy day here up at the observatory.
7: Well, this is the observing life. I've been clouded out on many observing runs, so it's just part of what it's like being an observer.
1: So what brought you to this centennial star party today?
7: Yes, I wanted to participate. I have a tiny little bird scope here. I'm a professional astronomer, but I actually don't have my own personal telescope. I like to go bird watching. And I thought, why not come out here and participate? They needed 100 scopes, and so I signed up and volunteered. I wanted to try and make it happen.
1: When last we spoke, we were talking about 3I Atlas. It's been a little while, but since we last spoke, that thing went on a wild adventure, and now it is on its way kind of out of the solar system. What has been your experience in the last few months as people have been following this thing along in its journey?
7: Oh, yeah. Well, speaking of the LA Los Angeles Astronomical Society, I went out to one of their observing sites called Lockwood Valley. It's about an hour and a half north of Los Angeles in early December to observe the comet, the interstellar comet. They let me use their Dobsonian over there, and we were able. The object was about magnitude 12. It was very, very bright. And I was able to visually observe it. I was able to visually see in a telescope a piece of another planetary system. It was very cool.
1: Oh, my gosh. That's got to be such a cool experience after doing so much following of this and tracking it, like to actually get to see it through just a regular telescope with your own eyes. That's got to be something special.
7: That's right. And thanks to Kevin and Laura May, who helped set up the telescope and find it in the sky and allowed me to get to see it.
1: It's so wonderful to meet you out here, and I hope it doesn't rain on us and that we all get to see some cool stuff tonight.
7: It was great to talk with you as well.
6: Jeff Schroeder showed up to the centennial with the world's largest portable refracting telescope, and it was mounted to the top of his car. He built it himself when he was a young man, and as he'll tell you, that single passion project ended up taking him places that he never expected.
1: The first thing I saw when I came out here on the lawn was this massive telescope mounted to the top of this car. How big is this thing?
8: This is an 11-inch refracting lens type telescope, very similar to the 12-inch Zeiss that Griffith Observatory here has, just very slightly smaller. And it's a type of telescope that is used for mostly lunar and planetary high-resolution observing. It's perfect for the moon and planets, but if you take it out under a dark sky, which I can easily do using the car, it makes it portable, then you can see thousands of nebula, galaxies, and other objects, because the only thing that really limits us is the darkness of the sky. Here in the city, we have a lot of lights, unfortunately. Lights up the sky. Most people have never seen the Milky Way from the city. But if you go out someplace like Joshua Tree National Park, where it's nice and dark, then you can see all of the planetary nebula and the open clusters and the globular clusters and galaxies and so forth, and really see the wonders of the universe. And incidentally, as far as portability goes, you don't really think of a refracting telescope as a portable telescope, especially one of this size. This is the largest portable refracting telescope in the world.
6: Okay, but then that means you probably can't just buy this off the shelf. Did you build this yourself?
8: Yes, I did. It is totally homemade. All of the machining, grinding, and polishing the optics, including the Finder telescope, is all homemade. The classic old-school techniques of grinding and pitch-lap polishing glass. It's a two-element achromatic objective. It's a standard refracting telescope. It's just a little bit bigger than most amateurs have.
6: In order to make this, was this a skill that you already learned before you joined the LA Astronomical Society, or is this something that you learned through your interactions with the people there?
8: This happened long before I joined the LAAS. I didn't even know about them at the time. I started building this telescope when I was 19 years old and finished it when I was 21. And the nice thing about it is I thought I was wasting a tremendous amount of time on my hobby when I should have been studying and, you know, going to classes and worrying about a career. That telescope became my career. Somebody noticed it, told me to go over to the Jet Propulsion Laboratory and fill out an application. And I said, oh, no, I don't have the degree for that. You know, I mean, it's, you know, these are people that are, you know, three-degree, you know, Nobel Prize-winning physicists and stuff like that to work at a place like that. They're not going to be interested. He egged me on. We were in the same class at Citrus College, and said, just go over there, talk to them. So I finally, to shut him up, I went over to JPL, walked in, and they said, we need an optician. You've got the job. 3 days later, I had a full-time job, and they were showing me my office. I was there for 35 years.
6: You never know when your passion is going to lead you to your next job.
8: No, you don't. You don't. And it went even further. That got noticed by some of the people at JPL, and I started working on astronomy projects. NASA had a program back in the late 1990s, early 2000s, that was looking for Earth-crossing asteroids. They were looking for what called near-Earth objects and potentially hazardous asteroids. And Congress, after the 1994 collision between Comet Shoemaker-Levy 9 and Jupiter, put money up for NASA to put together a program looking for these hazardous asteroids. I got the assignment at JPL to design and build the camera that went on the 48-inch telescope at Palomar Mountain to do the asteroid search. And the lead person on that project was Dr. Eleanor Helene, who is an expert on solar system objects, and one of her astronomers was a gentleman named Steve Pravdo at JPL, and he must have tipped off the people at Mount Wilson Observatory, because I got a phone call about 2 in the afternoon one day, and I was just sitting there doing my engineering work, and it was the director of Mount Wilson Observatory. And he said, our telescope operator for the 100-inch just retired. Get your rear end gear and get up here this weekend so we can train you. Wasn't even a question whether I'd do it or not. It was just get up here. So I went up there. They gave me like a 2 or 3 hour tutorial on how to operate probably the most historic telescope on the planet. And for 10 years, I was doing astronomical research with various observers, everything from asteroid occultations to search for extrasolar planets to infrared astronomy. Probably one of my most interesting observations was we were testing a deep infrared camera on star fields at 3 in the afternoon on a bright sunny day with the dome slit of the 100-inch telescope wide open, sunlight flooding in, and I was looking at 12th magnitude stars in the deep infrared with a 100-inch telescope in broad daylight. And most people are just like, what?
6: Now, that observatory has so much legacy to it. I mean, what Hubble discovered up there, all the beautiful images of Einstein, even Fritz Zwicky, for the people who are super deep into it. That place has such a legacy, and I love knowing that your time working on this telescope led you to be a part of that history.
8: And I still donate to them up there, and I still show up for various events. I mean, it is a wonderful place. It is not only probably one of the most, no, I will say it is the most significant scientific site on Earth due to the discoveries it's made, everything from solar astronomy to the expansion of the universe and its confirmation with Hubble, as you mentioned, and stellar physics. It's just, it's incredible what has happened up at that one observatory, and it's just right here, local.
6: Giovanni Somoza, or Gio, has been coming to star parties for about 20 years. The last time you heard him on the show was during the 2024 solar eclipse in Fredericksburg, Texas. He was running our star party that night before totality. Gio is a volunteer at the Planetary Society, but he also works at Mount Wilson and Griffith Observatories. He's helped countless people, including me, understand what it means to share the sky with someone else.
9: Hey, Gio, nice to see you here.
10: Nice to see you. Always a pleasure to see you.
9: So you're basically like the chief of the volunteers at the Planetary Society.
10: Yeah, I've been doing that for just over 15 years.
9: Mm-hmm. How long have you been a member of the LA Astronomical Society?
10: Oh, God, I think I'm coming up on about, unofficially 20 years. I was just somebody that would hang out with them for 5 years. And eventually I said, let me pay some money and be a real member.
9: Well, I want to say this is actually true. Many a year ago, I came here to Griffith Observatory. I had just gotten hired. We were having a star party out on the lawn, and I walked up to you, and it was through that interaction, looking through your telescope, that I first learned about the Planetary Society.
10: Oh, that's awesome. Yeah, I love sharing the gospel of the Planetary Society because we do so much, and we're always promoting NASA and promoting science and education that we forget to promote ourselves sometimes. So whenever possible, I let people know Planetary Society is here.
9: But also, it shows the beautiful interactions between all of the different member organizations that are trying to promote astronomy. Like, we're here at Griffith Observatory, which is also here with the LA Astronomical Society, which is also tied into the Planetary Society and Mount Wilson and all the local institutions. It's really cool seeing all this community come together in one place.
10: Oh, it is. And we even have a few people from Sidewalk Astronomers, and every once in a while we'll have like a high school science team that will bring a telescope or two.
9: Well, I've also seen you show telescopes to not only the patrons that come through here, but to tens of thousands of children who come here on the school program. So what would you say to people who are just beginning on their telescope journey? What are the coolest objects that they should look at first through their telescope?
10: Well, the best thing or the first thing you should try to master is the moon. It'll be easier to find. It'll be easier to focus. But more than anything, find a club, any club. All astronomy clubs want to help you. And I remember 20-some years ago when I started, I didn't know what to aim the telescope to. And even the moon was a little difficult to find when you don't know how to use a finder scope. And so it was just those interactions with astronomy members that just, they showed me the sky and started telling me these amazing stories about how to, like, jump from one star to another. And if you jump from here to here, you can find this, you know, things like, you know, find the handle of the Big Dipper and see that arc, follow that arc till you reach the star Arcturus. And you're like, oh, arc to Arcturus. Okay, that makes sense. It all makes sense when somebody's there showing you and walking you through the steps. And then it just becomes ingrained in your mind.
9: That's good advice. Man, I want to get my own telescope and come out here and learn from the people of the LA Astronomical Society, because I've, through my experience studying astrophysics and through my interactions with people, I've played with many a large telescope, but having your own is a totally different thing. What would you say to the people who might want to buy their first telescope and aren't really know where to get started?
10: You know, the cheapest pair of binoculars you can find is a good way to start. Something that has a wide angle, could be a $20-$25 a piece of equipment. And then when you join an astronomy club, many of them will let you borrow their equipment. So our club has a loaner program. You put down $10 just to promise that you'll bring it back or so. And then you take the telescope home for a week or two. And you practice that way. And you find star party. There are star parties all over the world. So, you know, Google search your zip code and star party and see what comes up. And when you come to, like, this one, for example, you get to try out different types of telescopes, find out what you like, and even ask, what did you pay for this one? Would you buy it again? And you get to learn how telescopes work. So my first event was here. The first time I got to see through a telescope was here at Griffith Observatory. And I was looking through these that were $10,000, the ones over $3,000. And then I found the ugliest one. And it looked just as good. And when I asked him, why is this thing so ugly? And the guy looked at me kind of befuddled. And it's like, I made it from scratch. It's a homemade telescope. I didn't know you could make telescopes. And this club teaches people how to make telescopes. So that's how I became an astronomer. I learned how to make a telescope from scratch.
9: That's so cool. I met someone earlier who literally built a giant telescope that's mounted on their car right now. Yes. It's crazy.
10: Yes. Oh, my God. That guy is crazy. So he has that beautiful telescope on top of his Volvo. And his name's Jeff Schroeder. And Jeff just drives around town and shares that telescope with the public. And amazing. And he has designed some of the custom eyepieces that we use at Mount Wilson Observatory. So at Mount Wilson Observatory, we have these 4-inch eyepieces. And Jeff Schroeder has designed some of them for us.
9: Did you start working at Mount Wilson Observatory before or after you became a member of the LA Astronomical Society?
10: So LA Astronomical Society was the start of it all for me. It was the journey. It's what got me excited. I started attending the lectures, learning from other professionals. And so LAAS was the stepping stone for me to get into this field. Eventually, when I applied here at Griffith, when they saw that I was an LAAS member, my application was put to the top of the pile because they figure, oh, this guy's a true professional. He's with LAAS. And that got me at least into the door for an interview. From here, I met Bill Nye at an event, and we hit it off and started working at the Planetary Society. And then from there, I just picked up shifts and started working at Mount Wilson. So one led to another, led to another. So now I have 9 jobs, and I love every one of them.
9: Well, thank you so much, Gio, not just for being here today, but for making a difference in my life by showing me beautiful things through the telescope, taking me to Mount Wilson for the first time, and introducing me to the Planetary Society. You have completely changed the arc of my life because you took that time to show people the sky.
10: You know, we all pay it forward, and right now somebody's listening to this that is getting inspired by you. So we all just pay it forward.
9: That's the power of space community, man. Thank you so much.
10: Thank you.
6: Listening to Gio talk about paying it forward, I realized something. I've been going to star parties for years, benefiting from the generosity of people who showed me the sky. And I never actually joined the LA Astronomical Society. So after we finished recording this episode, I can now say that I am officially the newest member of the LA Astronomical Society. Or at least I will be after their next meeting. And speaking of looking up, there's plenty to see in the night sky right now. It's a really great time to pull out that telescope or binoculars and maybe start your own little star party at home. Joining me next for What's Up is Dr. Bruce Betts, our chief scientist at the Planetary Society, with a look at what you can view in the night sky in the next month. Hey, Bruce.
11: Bark. That was hello and dog.
6: I had such a good time going to that star party up at Griffith and celebrating 100 years of this organization. I love star parties. Do you go to them ever?
11: No, but it is very cool. And I hung out with that group occasionally and given talks to them. And they're great, as are other amateur astronomy organizations. It's just when you go to them, it's fun. People get together and they stare at the sky and they look through telescopes, and it's a good time.
6: Yeah.
11: And it's dark.
6: Well, I mean, in this case, that's the tricky bit about having these kinds of events at a place like Griffith Observatory, that's a city-run place. They end up closing pretty early, so you get a few hours of that, like, darkness time, but it gives you a good reason to pull out the solar observing scopes.
11: It's a good time for it, planet-wise.
6: Oh, that's true, huh? You can actually see Venus and things at that hour.
11: Venus and things. It's the new show from Astronomy Central. Right now it's just lovely. If you haven't looked over in the west in the evening sky, do so, please, because we've got super bright Venus, and then above it is a very bright Jupiter, and they're actually hanging out in the same part of the sky. You need to catch it, you know, not too long after sunset, so Venus is still up, but it's actually pretty high for Venus right now. So that's a great thing to look for in the evening sky. But wait, it gets better. They want to be friends again. So they're coming closer and closer together. And June 8th and 9th, note those dates, because both of them, Venus and Jupiter, are very close to each other in the sky, as seen by us. And then Jupiter will be below Venus after that, and Venus above. And it's pretty cool. But wait, don't order yet. Mercury starts coming up a little bit later in the month and gets higher, but it's Mercury, so it doesn't get that high. But there's a particularly lovely lineup on June 17th, where going from, and this again, this is early evening in the west, And going from top to bottom, or up to horizon, you've got the crescent moon, a very thin crescent moon, super bright Venus, bright Jupiter, and less bright but still bright Mercury, if you're out early enough and if you have a clear enough view to the western horizon. And thanks to our planets orbiting in a plane, they're all roughly in a line.
6: You know, I think in all of my years, I've only ever seen Mercury maybe like once or twice.
11: Yeah, it's a tricky little bugger, but you got to look at the right time and have the view to the horizon and do it not too long after sunset or before sunrise when it's doing its other thing. But this time it's sunset. But are you ever awake before dawn?
6: Yes, unfortunately.
11: Oh, well, then you can go out and look to the east. So we've been looking to the west where the sun was. Now in the pre-dawn, looking to the east where the sun is wanting to come up. And you have to go out early enough before that. And low to the horizon right now is Mars, not being its brightest, but looking reddish. And then above that is Saturn looking yellowish. And Saturn's just cranking up. So over the few days and weeks, you can watch it getting higher in the sky. Mars is just kind of being lazy, hanging out fairly low, being kind of dim. It'll get excited later on. And if you have a small telescope or a big telescope, check out Saturn in particular, because you can check out those rings if you have a good enough optics, and it doesn't require much. And in the evening sky, you can Jupiter's particularly a nice thing to look at, because it's got the Galilean moons, the four little dots beside it that represent the four largest moons. Galileo discovered those in 1609 and 1610, I believe, something like that. And so that's a cool telescope view from that. But there's just all the planets you can see without telescopes are up right now. Three in the evening, two in the pre-dawn, although Mercury's a little tough for a few days, but then it gets higher. So it's good stuff, good stuff, good stuff. Did you look at any of these things when you were star partying?
6: Unfortunately, it rained on our party, which is just the worst thing to happen with 100 telescopes in one place.
11: Oh, my.
6: But it did give us a lot of chances to, like, hang out and splash about and have good talks. So, I mean, in the end, it was less about talking to other people about space and more about us just kind of connecting with each other, which was kind of the whole spirit of the party. So
11: that's great.
6: Yeah, it's funny too. At Griffith Observatory, they actually have a model of Galileo's telescope. And I don't know, when I was a kid, I always imagined it would have taken a lot more to see the Galilean moons, but it's actually a pretty tiny little telescope, which I guess makes sense.
11: Yeah, you can actually use binoculars if you have just reasonable binoculars, and if you can hold them steady enough and maybe balance your elbows on something, you can actually often pick out the Galilean satellites just using those, but certainly a small telescope. They are impressively bright. The only challenge is when they pass in front of or behind Jupiter, then you can't see them.
6: Yeah.
11: You know, I've got something related, so it's not really random, but it's a space fact. And that is Venus and Jupiter are the only two planets that are brighter than the brightest star in the night sky, Sirius. And Venus is significantly brighter than Sirius. And Jupiter is, also noticeably brighter, whereas a couple of the other guys come up to similar things. Now, Mars gets wacky around opposition, and so it cranks up and gets super bright and friendly and sniffs the other planets. It's odd, but right now, go check them out. They're bright, they're cool, they're neat. If they're blinking, you're looking at the wrong thing. That's an airplane or a helicopter. Okay, that's what I got. What do you got? What are you bringing to the party?
6: No, it's reminding me. So listeners of this show will know that I worked at Griffith Observatory for about 6 years there. And one of my favorite things was when I was on the front desk listening to the phone calls. We probably got maybe 2, 3, 4 phone calls a day that were just literally, what is that shiny thing? Every single time, it was Venus.
11: No, it freaks people out because it's so bright.
6: It's so bright.
11: That it's like, well, it must be something else. But no, it's just our really nasty, evil sister planet.
6: Right? If it's really bright single star, probably Venus. And if it's a little smudgy thing, always the Pleiades.
11: or your glasses are dirty.
6: Also possible.
11: All right, everybody, go out there, look up the night sky and think about grass and why can't we eat it? Thank you and good night.
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14: From deep inside your audio device of choice. Ladies and gentlemen, it's been brewing for a while now, but this week, you couldn't miss it. A man who up to now has been an object on the right of reverence and on the left of equal parts hilarity or hatred has now become the thing he must hate most, an object of pity. Just count the examples. A war that drove Republican stalwarts away from him. A slush fund that roused a sleeping Congress to act against him. His name removed from the Kennedy Center. A canceled concert in his honor with neither Milli Vanilli nor Vanilla Ice. And maybe most humiliating of all, his beloved reflecting pool, now filled with discoloring and disgusting algae. Of course, some of us will celebrate this long-delayed comeuppance, but I call on the rest of you to give this man what he most deserves and most despises, pure, unadulterated pity. When he falls asleep in meetings, garbles his ad-libs, and increasingly says things that are not possibly true, let us treat him like the stray schnauzer who's been run over by a garbage truck with the pity he most fears. Hello, and welcome to the show.

Elon Musk has told investors. Atomic clocks are often thought of as the definitive timekeepers. They're famous for being accurate down to the picosecond. Unfortunately, they're still subject to general relativity. It's not a army officer if you are a little slow here today. So if you put them on a different planet, they will track time slightly faster or slower than on Earth. That depends on the planet's gravity. In Mars' case, on a slightly shallower gravity well, meaning the time moves slightly faster there. Therefore, as we begin to expand our technological footprint on the red planet, meaning you, Elon, we will need a way to standardize how time is mentioned there. This is from a site called Universe Today. Dr. Slava Turishev, a researcher at NASA's Jet Propulsion Laboratory, so what does he know, proposes just such a framework in a new paper. He introduces what he calls areocentric coordinate time, a Martian equivalent to concentric coordinate time. The paper establishes a mathematical pipeline from an astronaut's wristwatch on Mars all the way back to the solar system's center. I wonder who's working there tonight. No timekeeping method is 100% perfect, though. Physical effects of all shapes and sizes can have a minuscule effect on a clock's experience of time. To account for this, Dr. Turishev ignores effects that alter a clock's time by less than 0.1 picosecond. It's an absurd level of precision. That's how long it takes light, the fastest thing in the universe, to travel 0.02 millimeters. That's small. Extrapolating that out to different areas around Mars shows the power of this new framework. A satellite operating in low Mars orbit, like the low Earth orbit where many of our communication satellites now reside, thanks to Elon, will have a clock that operates 4.5 microseconds a day slower than one sitting on the Martian surface, due to the extreme orbital velocity needed to maintain their 300-kilometer altitude. That might seem inconsequential in the short term. Over the long run of any sort of colonization effort, those numbers start to add up, just like Elon's shares. Spacecraft that are even farther out, such as in an aerostationary orbit, the slower orbital speeds and decreased gravity from the planet itself allows clocks on board those spacecraft to tick faster by 9.13 microseconds every day. But the real pain point for calculating time differentials is in highly elliptical relay orbits. I'm beyond my state of comprehension right now. These orbits, which usually hold systems like communications relays, sweep in close to the planet's poles and then sweep far out into deep space. Using traditional timekeeping methods on these simply does not work. Scientists and engineers hoping to keep precise timing in such an orbit will need to account for the spacecraft's proper time at each step along its orbit. Maybe the most interesting nuance in the paper showcases the influence Mars itself has on gravity. Dr. Turishev uses the gravity field model to capture relationship shifts in time due to the planet's uneven topography, like the equatorial bulge around Mars's middle. I'm sorry, Mars. Introduces a periodic time signature of about 87 picoseconds for a low-altitude satellite crossing its path. Mars' orbit also has an impact on its gravity and therefore the time experienced on and around it. It has a highly eccentric orbit, and when it hits perihelion, the sun's quadruple tide, which stretches the space around the planet, is even more pronounced, requiring point calculations to prevent navigation errors from happening to rovers and satellites alike. Even the relatively small gravitational pull of Mars's moons must be accounted for if a spacecraft gets too close to one of them. The weather is the ultimate arbiter of Martian timekeeping, though. Mars has a massive carbon dioxide cycle.

0: CO2 freezes in the winter and is deposited on polar ice caps, and then it's sublimated in the summer and ends up back in the atmosphere. This massive seasonal migration of gas, actually alters the planet's gravitational field, again impacting the calculation of time in various reasons. Unfortunately, according to the paper, we don't know enough about these seasonal shifts to accurately account for them in our timekeeping efforts. So, for at least now, a true sub-picosecond accurate timing array on Mars remains, I'm sorry, Elon, impossible. Get back to Earth and stay here. And now, news of our friend the atom.
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0: No metering necessary. Japan has resumed operations at the world's largest nuclear power plant to help the country meet huge electricity demands during the global oil crisis. The reboot highlights a big problem. Japan is running out of space for spent nuclear fuel and has no viable plans for permanent disposal of the radioactive waste. Good night, everybody. The restart of number 6 reactor at Kashiwazaki nuclear power station already this year, thank you, was meant to spur a movement to bring more nuclear reactors online. That is one of 3 plants whose cooling pools will be full in 5 years, according to the Federation of Electric Power Companies of Japan. Without solid plans to manage the spent fuel, quote, our power generation will stall sooner or later, said the general manager of the plant. After decades of seeking permanent storage for highly radioactive spent fuel, what a good idea, because it's radioactive for hundreds of thousands of years sometimes, the government is considering a remote Pacific island south of Tokyo. But the selection has faced skepticism and criticism stemming from Japan's arbitrary actions on spent fuel and radioactive waste management. Not like us. Only 15 of Japan's 54 reactors have restarted since Fuk. This one in question now is also run by TEPCO. It was shut down after Fuk as part of a nationwide nuclear power stoppage. The spent fuel in a cooling pool at that plant, which is 88% filled, can be seen from a top floor observation area. Come look at your future and stay warm. TEPCO has installed filtered venting systems and devices to prevent hydrogen explosions, among additional safety features, based on lessons from Fuk. The Prime Minister of Japan is pushing to bring more nuclear plants online. That, of course, would result in more spent fuel, which we don't know. Without a viable permanent storage plan, there are worries reactors will have to close when storage space runs out. There are 2 options for dealing with spent nuclear fuel: direct disposal as waste, or recycling to extract plutonium and uranium for reuse, which will lead to more spent fuel. Japan insists on that recycling, saying it'll help the resource-poor nation's energy needs while reducing the toxicity and volume of radioactive waste. But a reactor designed for plutonium reuse, that's a key part of the recycling scheme, has failed. Reprocessing also won't be able to handle all the spent fuel, adding to a plutonium stockpile that already is large enough to arm thousands of atomic bombs. Experts say Japan should also consider the direct disposal option. December 2025, cooling pools at 17 nuclear power plants in Japan held more than 17,000 tons of spent fuel. That's nearly 80% of the total storage capacity. Beyond the large amount of radioactive waste from normal reactors, Japan also has to deal with massive and largely unknown high-level nuclear waste from the Fuk disaster itself, says Leila Okamura, an expert on environmental politics and nuclear waste management. Now, if only nuclear waste had an agent, choosing a final disposal site for spent fuel and building a facility would require 100 years and tens of thousands of years to monitor the storage deep underground. For a generations-long project, Japan should plan carefully and not rush the current plan that's full of uncertainties, according to Okamura. And maybe they should train those technicians who will have to monitor those facilities for those tens of thousands of years. Those are good-paying jobs, I bet. Clean, cheap, too safe to meter, our friend the atom.

And now, ladies and gentlemen, news of the godly. Catholic clergy leaders wanted to add nearly a decade to a priest's temporary role as a pastor at a suburban New Orleans church. That's despite knowing that several women have accused him of sexual misconduct or unwanted advances while ministering to them. This story from The Guardian, reporting on New Orleans from London. I know. But Anthony Odiong, the priest pastor in question, did not make it to the end of an extension of his role, a temporary role. It was supposed to last until 2027, because a jury in Waco, Texas, another area where he had worked, has convicted him of criminal clergy sexual assault of two women, which led him to a sentence imposed early this month of life imprisonment. Files detailing precisely how Catholic Church leaders in New Orleans and Austin, Texas, his pure purview includes Waco, managed him before his criminal conviction remained an elusive secret throughout the years-long case. But the Guardian newspaper managed to obtain those files and learned how church leaders in Austin fielded the first known complaint against him in 2011. That's a full 12 years before he went on to have a child with one of the women to whom he ministered, despite Catholic priests' vows of sexual celibacy. Must have been a miraculous kind of birth. The Guardian now reports those Austin officials waited until 2018 to notify their counterparts in New Orleans, where Odiong had later gone on to minister. Of that initial complaint, they also notified New Orleans of three other complaints that came in after the first. In 2018, he was nearing the end of what initially was supposed to be a three-year stint as pastor of St. Anthony of Padua, a church in the suburb of Luling, Louisiana. Tom? Pretty good. Yet he soon received permission to continue until 2021, getting that authorization from New Orleans Archbishop at the time, Gregory Amond, who was involved, as you may recall, in his own sexual problems with priests and a huge pot of money owing to the victims. A fifth woman came forward in 2019 to Amond's archdiocese and alleged that Odiong initiated a years-long multi-state sexual relationship with her after meeting him in 2007 at Franciscan University in Steubenville, Ohio, where he had studied amid his tenure in Texas. None of that prevented him from being notified by Amond that he was welcome to remain in his role at St. Anthony for at least another 6 years. Quote, "You have served with fidelity and dedication," the archbishop wrote to Odiong at the time. Quoting again, "Thank you for the faithful way in which you continue to carry out the ministry of Jesus Christ today." Unquote. Meanwhile, these facts are now known. High-ranking U.S. church officials knew about at least some aspects of his history. The church official who wrote to the archbishop in 2018 about his history of complaints was the then bishop of Austin, Texas. He's now the archbishop of Houston, and he told Amond he was compelled to request that Odiong refrain from engaging in ministry in Austin, even if invited by parishioners, citing his history of complaints. Odiong apologized, and his history of complaints remained private for more years. His legal downfall coincided with a sermon he delivered dehumanizing LGBTQ plus people. The beginning of his path to prison coincided with his likening members of that community to, quote, "monkeys and chimpanzees," unquote, while preaching to the St. Anthony congregation at a Sunday Mass 3 years ago. Soon after, the New Orleans Archdiocese announced it was suspending him from ministering locally, primarily over complaints of misconduct with multiple women that it had known about for 5 years. One of them, Jane Doe, spoke to The Guardian, recounted how he positioned himself as her spiritual counselor in Waco and convinced her to engage in a form of intercourse with another man
to which she did not legally consent. That behavior, if coming from a religious cleric, qualifies as sexual assault under Texas law. Her account then caught the attention of the woman whose son had seen her having sex with Odeon way back in 2011. Adopting the pseudonym Mary Doe, she reported Odeon to Waco authorities a couple years ago. Her report kicked off a criminal investigation culminating in Odeon's conviction. The jury found him guilty of sexually assaulting Mary Doe and Jane Doe, and he got the life imprisonment sentence. And Odeon's survivors are unimpressed with the church's response to his conviction. A statement from New Orleans Archdiocese noted that the 76-year-old Amon's age-mandated requirement came in February. That's after the Archdiocese and its insurers agreed to pay $305 million to resolve a 2020 bankruptcy protection filing in the wake of the financial fallout of the clergy abuse crisis, which hit big in New Orleans. Quote, "We're disgusted by Odeon's behavior revealed during his trial, and what he was convicted of is reprehensible. We are sorry for the suffering these women and their families experienced, and our prayers are with those who've been hurt by his actions." That's the statement from the Archdiocese. Jane Doe asked, "Who in the diocese's leadership is going to be held accountable for this, and when?" News of the Godly.

Waymo is recalling nearly 4,000 robo-taxis, which, of course, use AI to get people around town. This is after its vehicles repeatedly failed to recognize freeway construction zones. They're hard to spot, aren't they? In some cases, driving past closure signs or between cones marking closed lanes. You got to give it credit for getting between cones. A total of 3,871 vehicles equipped with Waymo's fifth-generation automated driving system are affected, and the interim workaround is to restrict freeway driving until the fix is available. So, but you like those surface streets, and they're kind of cute. Six events were logged in Phoenix, Arizona in April, during which vehicles drove past ramp closure signs into pre-planned freeway construction zones. The response of Waymo's Field Safety Committee was to implement freeway driving restrictions. Seven incidents occurred in May in the San Francisco Bay Area. Vehicles drove between cones, designating a lane closure. According to the safety recall report, this was, quote, due to the ADS inappropriately prioritizing the avoidance of other freeway hazards and or failing to recognize the construction zone. Unquote. The response was further freeway driving restrictions until the company could get to the bottom of the problem. On June 8th of this year, Waymo's safety board decided to conduct a recall. Vehicles not capable of driverless operation on freeways are not affected and have not been recalled. The recall comes a month after Waymo disclosed that flooding could confuse its vehicles on high-speed roads, prompting another software fix. Waymo's vehicles operate in several U.S. cities and have recently been sighted right here in London, although with a human ready to take control if needed. Or to supply it with tea. Be kind to your AI. And now, welcome to Miller Time. Yes, Stephen Miller's back in the news, prompted by a new book coming out this Tuesday called Regime Change, in which Maggie Haberman and Jonathan Swan report some internal conversations in the White House. For example, last spring, a conservative lawyer, Will Scharf, wrote a secret memo to the chief of staff, Susie Wiles, that reflected growing unease in the West Wing about one of the extreme measures being weighed by Stephen Miller, the powerful advisor driving the deportation campaign. The memo was careful and lawyerly, but amounted to a warning against end-running the rule of law. The second Trump White House was deliberating an explosive new claim of presidential power, the suspension of habeas corpus rights for unauthorized immigrants. The suspension of habeas corpus has occurred just a handful of times in U.S. history, always under dire circumstances. The Constitution permits suspension of habeas corpus, according to what Mr. Scharf wrote in his memo, only in cases of rebellion or invasion. Courts have almost uniformly held that only Congress can do it. In early April last year, the Supreme Court allowed the administration to continue its use of the Alien Enemies Act for deporting Venezuelans who are in the U.S. illegally, but the justices also ruled that even those migrants were entitled to challenge their deportations in court before being expelled. Inside the White House, Stephen Miller, the influential deputy chief of staff, saw an opening for an idea he'd raised previously. What if President Trump simply claimed the power to suspend habeas corpus? And that was one of two radical ideas Stephen Miller had been pushing that alarmed the lawyer, Mr. Scharf. The other was invoking the Insurrection Act to deploy the military to enforce the law on American streets. This is while protests grew against deportation sweeps. This reflected alarm
or ignited alarm among a small group of senior aides. They felt that Miller's eagerness to test the limits of executive power and to accuse other branches of encroaching on it risked steering the administration and the country in a dangerous direction. Now, in the case of the Insurrection Act, J.D. Vance, the vice president, did push to invoke it just days after federal agents shot and killed Alex Pretty, a Minnesota critical care nurse who was protesting the administration's immigration policies. You may remember that Miller denounced Pretty at the time as an assassin and accused Rene Good, who was killed a couple days earlier, as a domestic terrorist, unquote, Stephen Miller. According to the book, some figures in the White House privately called suspending habeas corpus insane. Miller, according to West Wing officials, had at first tried to charm the attorney, Scharf, but soon came to see him as an obstacle. The day after Scharf sent the memo to Susie Wiles, Trump, the president, I think, publicly alluded for the first time to his consideration of taking that drastic step. When CNN later reported that, Miller said to reporters, quote, the Constitution is clear, and that, of course, is the supreme law of the land, that the privilege of the writ of habeas corpus can be suspended in a time of invasion. So it's an option we're actively looking at, unquote. Miller was kind of serious about his choice of words. The president had been trying to recast the immigration surge across the southern border as an invasion. Miller kept using the word invasion, even after the border crossings had fallen to multi-decade lows. That's reporting by Maggie Haberman and Jonathan Swan. Stephen Miller had no public comment, but did release the latest from the Stephen Miller Band.

0: Speaking of which,
1: let's kick it.
0: Remember Alligator Alcatraz? That was the notorious Florida immigration jail out in the middle of the Everglades. Well, detainees from that jail have been relocated to other facilities, according to ICE. The detention facility in the Everglades, celebrated by Donald Trump for its harsh conditions, has been widely expected to close. It quickly attracted headlines for the brutal treatment of detainees after opening last year. That's the way you get attention, headlines. ICE announced this week all detainees at the state-run site had been moved. It didn't specify how many or where they were taken. Why would you want? The agency said, as we enter into hurricane season, ICE and the state of Florida have moved illegal aliens from the soft-sided facility. Who knew? For the safety of the illegal alien detainees, we transferred them to other facilities. Unquote. That is the first record of the word soft being used in any communication from ICE. It did not immediately respond when contacted for comment. The transfers come amid allegations of, human rights abuses at the detention center. In a report published last December, Amnesty International alleged that detainees were shackled inside a 2-foot-high metal cage and left outdoors without water for extended periods. Not just an hour or so. That would be nice. According to the report, the cage was used as a form of arbitrary punishment. One detainee told Amnesty, quote, one time two people in my cell were calling out to the guards, telling them that I needed my medication. 10 guards rushed into the cell and threw them to the ground. They were taken to the box and punished just for trying to help me. I saw a guy who was put in it for an entire day, unquote. The jail, which opened July last year, costs Florida taxpayers estimated $1.2 million a day to operate, according to an investigation by the Florida Tributary. In May, the New York Times reported that Florida plans to shut down the facility, citing a federal official and three people familiar with the matter. The outlet said state officials told vendors that detainees would be transferred out at the beginning of June. Speaking at a press conference last month, Florida Governor DeSantis said the state, quote, didn't build any permanent facilities down there because we knew it was going to be temporary, unquote. Meanwhile, a Guardian report published earlier this month found that more than half a dozen detainees alleged they were given, quote, rotten, unquote, water containing mosquito larvae. Well, those were supposed to be in the reflecting. According to the statement, then the detainees' prison guards used the allegedly spoiled water to pressure them into signing documents written in English that they didn't understand. But Alligator Alcatraz, it was such a cute name.

the vegetable marrows and the fruit piled high. Oh, Liza, little London sparrows, Covent Garden Market where the costers cry. Cockney Pete, mark the beat of history. Every street pins a memory down. Nothing ever can quite replace the grace of London.

to call it London Pride. London Pride has been handed down to us. London Pride is a flower that's free. London Pride means our own dear town to us, and our pride it forever will be.

stubbornly implanted, taken so for granted for a thousand years. Stay, city, smokily enchanted, cradle of our memories, our hopes and fears. Every blitz, your resistance toughening, from the rip to the

0: town.
1: Now, the apologies of the week.
2: We're so sorry.
1: The Church of England has made a long-awaited apology for its role in forced adoptions after the Second World War. Hundreds of thousands of children were forcibly separated from their mothers in the UK between the 1940s and the 1980s. Survivors testify to suffering abuse, neglect, and lifelong trauma. Anglican mother and baby homes were part of a network of institutions alongside Catholic and Salvation Army homes where unmarried women were sent to give birth in secret before being compelled to hand their babies over to married couples for adoption. The Archbishop of Canterbury, Sarah Mullally, Mullally said on Thursday, "We're profoundly sorry for the pain, trauma, and stigma experienced and still carried by many people because of historical adoption practices in homes affiliated with the Church of England. We have heard firsthand the accounts of mothers who were separated from their babies in circumstances where they had very few meaningful choices. We know that many women and girls were at times made to carry out menial and manual work as a form of correction. We also recognize where prejudice, including on the grounds of race and disability, shaped and defined experiences and outcomes." Unquote. Graduating students at two Canadian high schools submitted Holocaust denial quotes in their yearbooks this spring, and the quotes were published before the schools took action. Some parents have been left scratching their heads, or others' heads, I guess, but no, wondering how no one at the school noticed and allowed the hateful comments to be published. It could be a lack of education, but experts say students could also be using vague phrases they're exposed to online in the hopes no one will notice. Nell Spoker heard about the incident through a parent's Facebook group. Her son, in grade 10, came home talking about it as well. The quote questions the figure 6 million, the documented number of Jews killed in the Holocaust, then offers a number 20 times smaller, commonly used by Holocaust deniers. Quote, "disbelief that it flew by the committee and was in the book," says Spoker when asked what she thought of it. Her grandparents were Holocaust survivors. The school has apologized and recalled all the yearbooks, asking students to return them so they can be reprinted without the hateful quote. In an email to parents, the principal, Sean McDonald, apologized for the anti-Semitic and polarizing content. He went on, "these comments should have been identified and removed before the yearbook was printed," though he didn't explain how no one had noticed the quote before it went to print. Spoker doesn't know what repercussions the student will face. Quote, "I honestly am appreciative of how quick the principal dealt with the situation," she said. "Not the only time this happened." Another quote, this time in the yearbook for Lawrence Park Collegiate Institute in Toronto, was also published undetected. Ryan Bird, a spokesperson for the Toronto District School Board, apologized for the anti-Semitic comment. He said students can voluntarily return their yearbooks for the new version. But the old one is a collector's item. Governor Maura Healey, Massachusetts, has apologized for the confusion she sparked when she signed an executive order making haggis legal in Massachusetts. She said it was totally a joke. Haggis has... Now, here's a piece of information I don't think you'll get anywhere else. Haggis has been illegal to import or produce in the United States since 1971, when the Ag Department classified the sheep's lung as an inedible and unsafe food due to concerns over gastric fluids entering during slaughter. You know, like the fluids enter the reflecting pool. That didn't stop Healy from holding an event in her office this week when she invited a Scottish podcaster, David McIntosh Jr., to celebrate the signing of the executive order. It turned out to be just symbolic of the playful relationship between Americans and Scots. Quote, I've received countless messages from Massachusetts residents, Scotland supporters, legal experts, and at least one very concerned sheep regarding my order making haggis legal in Massachusetts, said the governor in a statement. She continued, after careful review by my office, I'm prepared to clarify that this was, in fact, a joke, unquote. Scotland's leading commercial news broadcaster highlighted her symbolic executive order and a petition that a Scottish butcher, has launched to reinstate haggis in America. Have you ever tasted it? The governor said, thank you for your confidence in Massachusetts. I apologize deeply for any confusion. Unquote. University of Oregon President Carl Schultz issued an apology after the university was criticized for holding its commencement ceremony outdoors on a day with record-setting heat. The message, which was part of a congratulatory message the university gave to its community, acknowledged the challenges posed by high temperatures and said he recognized, quote, some graduates may not have had the experience they expected and that we would have wanted for them, unquote. Eugene, in Oregon, reached a record high 98 degrees this week, more than 20 degrees above the normal high, a spokesperson told the daily newspaper of the University of Oregon. The Daily Emerald, the temperatures reached 155 degrees on the field that day. It also reported that College of Design Dean Adrian Parzaretsky passed out during that college's 4 p.m. ceremony to college-specific ceremonies scheduled for the afternoon were moved indoors. Deadline Boston, MBTA, that's the Boston Transit Authority, General Manager Philip Eng is issuing an apology following an alleged hair-pulling incident that occurred during a team dinner. According to a spokesperson from the MBTA, the incident occurred way back in November of a year before last, during a dinner between employees and their spouses. Allegedly, the context of the incident that occurred earlier in the evening was that Eng was joking about his own baldness during an insensitive interaction with one of his employees, who reported directly to him. In a statement, Eng says, quote, my goal is always to lead with respect and inclusivity. I know that this was a mistake, and I own that. I've apologized to the employee fully and have reflected on my actions. I am committed to learning from this experience and upholding the highest standards of professionalism in all my interactions as secretary and general manager. Unquote. Additionally, the spokesperson added that Eng also apologized to his employees and that any claims of harassment, discrimination, or retaliatory behavior are completely without merit. Unquote. Hair pulling, ladies and gentlemen. St. John's, Newfoundland and Labrador, source of our next apology. The Newfoundland Health Service is apologizing to staff for a recent cybersecurity awareness exercise that drew the ire of workers throughout the healthcare system. The phishing simulation was disguised as an email of appreciation to staff for their hard work and patience during the turbulent and hectic period in which the system Core Care was being implemented. It offered employees a paid day off for their service by clicking a link. The health authority says it recognizes that the way in which the phishing exercise was presented was, quote, not appropriate. And interim CEO Ron Johnson is offering his sincere apology to employees, physicians, and union representatives. He says the email really missed the mark and that proper checks and balances were not in place prior to it being sent out. If they had been, Johnson says, it would never have gone out. The apologies of the week, ladies and gentlemen, a copyrighted feature of this broadcast. And now, finally, it's time to follow the dollar. President Trump's controversial ballroom project will rely more significantly on taxpayer money than the administration has publicly acknowledged. This, according to the Washington Post, Trump claimed repeatedly the project will cost $400 million and has generally said it will be funded entirely by private donors. But this week, the Post reported that the contractor overseeing the work told the White House a couple months ago that the expected cost was $600 million, with more than half coming from taxpayers. The budget estimates obtained by the Post show that the $155 million for the project was expected to come from the Secret Service. Most of the rest of the public funding was projected to come from the White House military office. Key senators from both parties questioned the redirecting of the funds. Senator Susan Collins, Republican of Maine, chairman of the Appropriations Committee, directed staff to look into the move. After the Post's report became public, she said she had taken Trump at his word. "I've said repeatedly the president has promised only private donations will be used for the ballroom, and I believe he should keep that promise." Senator Jeff Merkley of Oregon, a member of the Appropriations Committee, said the transfer showed Trump was more interested in his vanity project than safety and security. Follow the dollar.

Well, ladies and gentlemen, that's going to conclude this week's edition of the show. Oh, there'll be more next week. 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
1: 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I'm your host, Kathleen Good. My guest today is Haley Ehlers, who is the executive director of CFROG, an acronym that stands for Climate First, Replacing Oil and Gas, a Ventura County nonprofit watchdog, and also known humorously as a watch frog of the oil and gas industry here in oil country. We're so happy to have you here today, Haley.
2: Thank you so much for having me.
1: Okay, let's look at you as a woman working to make positive advances to help mediate climate change. So what's your background and how did you get involved in CFROG?
2: Great, thank you. So my journey to fossil fuel advocacy and fighting against oil and gas infrastructure and the climate crisis started actually while I was a Peace Corps volunteer in Timor-Leste, or East Timor, which is a small country at the end of the Indonesian islands right above Australia.
1: Oh, a long way away.
2: Yeah. And while I was there, I learned a lot about the unsustainable, you know, development of relying on extractive and unsustainable resources like oil and gas. So Timor is a brand new country. They became a country in the year 2000. And right from the beginning, we're relying a lot on their offshore oil reserves to make up over 90% of their government revenues. And over the last 20 years, those revenues and those oil reserves themselves have decreased. So the country is now having to figure out how to reestablish their economy and reinvest, you know, in the most important resource, which is their people. Uh-huh. So coming out of that experience, I came back to the United States and realized the impact that the United States itself and just the Western world has on how countries across the world develop and the big impact that the fossil fuel industry has on that development. So wanting to come, I come to this work from a place of holding governments and corporations accountable for the climate crisis and pollution in our communities.
1: Okay. Wow. Well, that's an impressive background. So I recently read a Ms. Magazine article that compared the domination of women by men as the same as the domination of nature by mankind. So are you familiar with the term ecofeminism? In an ecofeminist society, no one would have power over anyone else because there would be an understanding that we're all part of the interconnected web of life. Ecofeminists believe that the domination of women and of nature comes from the same impulse. The oil and gas industries dominate and subjugate nature by taking the oil and gas out of the earth where it has been buried for millions of years, thus keeping that methane out of reach, and then we burn it. Having energy is a great thing, but the problem with fossil fuels is they are harmful chemicals, harmful to humans and the planet. In a Ms. Magazine article, another one by Jarbent and Phelps, it states there is a relatively small but growing movement of women who are working for ecological concerns, specifically as feminists. And I'd like to note here that feminism, used in this sense, is used as a cultural theory, a way to explain our culture. So could you say that the goal of the women who work with CFROG and other local activist groups have a spirit of working for less domination in society? And would you talk about that domination of nature by man?
2: Sure, yeah. CFRG is really proud to be a woman-led organization, and a lot of our work is around fighting for intersectional justice. So that recognizes that climate justice is directly related to gender, racial, and economic justice. And you're right, the fossil fuel industry is patriarchal by design. It's focused on domination and extraction. And this not only is patriarchal in its origins, but within the impacts from the fossil fuel industry, those are also disproportionately impacting women, particularly women of color, across, you know, our country, but also across the world. Harmful air pollution disproportionately impacts women, gender minorities. There's a long history of gender-based violence being connected to oil booms, both in California, across Texas basin.
1: Yeah, mm-hmm. I never thought of that.
2: Yeah. And then there's also economic gender inequalities in the energy sector themselves. Oftentimes we see companies like ExxonMobil or Shell advertising that they are uplifting women in their productions. But if you look at the wage gap between men and women in the actual energy fossil fuel sector, there's a large pay gap there. And overall, the climate crisis and the worsening weather conditions and worsening environmental conditions harm women and gender minorities harder than others, based on, again, economic and racial injustices that play a lot into the environmental justice.
1: Uh-huh. So, Haley, let's start educating your listener with a description of CFRG. Now, what does the organization do, and why do you do it? In other words, what is your mission?
2: Sure. So CFRG, again, it's climate first, replacing oil and gas. And we're a growing nonprofit fighting the climate crisis by centering community voices in the decision-making processes and protecting Ventura County communities from fossil fuel pollution. So we do this work across five different strategic goal areas. And those include things like, again, watchdogging the oil and gas industry, policy and advocacy work, community air monitoring, green workforce development, and youth and community empowerment. And why we do this, there's a lot of reasons, but one important one is Ventura County is the fastest warming county in the contiguous United States.
1: Oh my gosh.
2: So we're kind of experiencing the climate crisis here on a local level every day, but we're also contributing to it. We are the third largest producer of oil and gas in California, and we really have an opportunity to make an impact across the state in the decisions that we make here locally. And we know that California

0: across the country, or, you know, across the world.
1: Right. So now with human health and climate change in mind, you provide oversight on oil company activities, seek accountability, and see the value of setting precedents for regulation by different local governments. Could you talk about these goals?
0: Sure. So one of our major goals is to, again, improve the local and state permitting practices by ensuring that the full life cycle of fossil fuel infrastructure, so oil and gas wells and other infrastructure, is considered within the context of the climate crisis and public health. There is no safe way to drill for oil and gas, and there's no responsible way to rely on fossil fuels for energy. So the oil industry here is working really hard to maintain the harmful status quo. So a major goal of ours is to have our governments recognize that the climate crisis that we face, the public health crises that we face, are not in alignment with the continuation of permitting fossil fuel infrastructure. And then additionally, a big goal of ours is to reduce pollution and promote a clean energy future here locally by advocating for progressive city, county, and state environmental policies and programs. So on one hand, getting away from fossil fuels, but on the other hand, advocating for advancements in clean energy and renewables.
1: Okay. That seems like you have to do both because we need that energy.
0: Mm-hmm.
1: So what are a few ways CFRG works to empower local activists?
0: Sure. So we do the big job of tracking decision-making opportunities. So that looks like any new policy proposals, any new permits that are proposing new drilling or expanded drilling. We dig through those regulatory documents and permits to ensure that the public knows what is happening, how they can get involved, and how it will impact them. And we really aim in all of this to center the voices of the communities that are most impacted. And that's because we know that the best environmental solutions come from the communities most impacted and when they are thought of collectively from within those groups.
1: Uh-huh. You mentioned that CFRG works to put sensible guardrails on the very powerful oil industry. Would you give a couple of examples of sensible guardrails?
0: Sure. So a really great example of one is a setback. So that is a minimum distance between oil wells and where people live, play, and work.
1: Uh-huh.
0: So this protects against neighborhood drilling. And we know it's been, science has confirmed that living within 3,200 feet of an oil well has harmful effects on people's health. So that looks like everyday ailments like headaches and nosebleeds, but also over the long term, things like cancer, asthma, other respiratory diseases.
1: Wow.
0: Not to mention reproductive issues as well. So this is a good guardrail. It doesn't limit all oil and gas drilling. It just limits oil and gas drilling near homes and schools and where people are living. And we were actually successful in getting one of the first setbacks in the country included in the Ventura County General Plan. And right now at the state level, that will be on people's ballots. There'll be a decision in 2024 to either keep the setback in California or repeal the setback. So there's more to come on that.
1: Okay. So really, it's a, people need to be somewhat over a half a mile away from, you know,
0: exactly,
1: oil wells,
0: mm-hmm,
1: or compressor stations.
0: Mm-hmm.
1: Okay, so as we transition away from fossil fuels, one of the big concerns, and in fact an argument for continuing to pump, is jobs. How do you address employment so it is not as much of a threat to oil workers? I mean, it's always going to be a threat to workers when they think about losing their job. The idea of new green jobs is good, and it's viable and happening, but people hate change and probably don't like the thought of retraining, maybe losing their friends at work, or, you know, many reasons. How do you address this threat to those directly involved?
0: Sure. So first of all, the number of jobs in Ventura County in the oil extraction business is often overinflated. So according to a recent State of the Region report, there were only 868 jobs in this industry in 2021 and only 965 in 2022. And just to put that into perspective, that's only about 5% of the total jobs in construction, for example.
1: Right.
0: And then second, I think, and more importantly, is that this

0: is an unsustainable business model. There's been a steady decrease in oil production in Ventura County since the 1980s, despite environmentalists. Like, we are going to run out of the oil despite any progress that Seafrog or other environmentalists make. So I think it's irresponsible for these oil companies to not be preparing their employees for that inevitable energy transition.
1: Uh-huh.
0: And we don't, you know, oftentimes there's this prioritization of false solutions that actually prolong the industry, things like hydrogen or carbon capture. And we don't need to be investing in those, but rather investing in, again, renewables and the actual solutions that will address the climate crisis. And we've been working with our labor partners here locally and actually have identified direct transferable skills that can be really helpful in the renewable energy sector.
1: Wow.
0: So from project management, engineering, construction, finance, there are opportunities for continued training, but a lot of the skills that tradespeople know in the oil and gas industry can be directly transferable and really valuable.
1: Yeah, that's really good to know and good for them to know. Do you have any way of communicating this this opportunity to them?
0: Yeah, so we actually work with two labor unions on career exploration in offshore wind, which is really exciting. So that's an opportunity for people to learn more about just that one renewable energy industry. And we're actually working possibly with an organization that's putting together kind of a portal for people to list their transferable skills and then be given an output of what jobs in the green industry might be helpful.
1: Right, right. Well, I'm very impressed with that component of your advocacy.
0: Mm-hmm.
1: I noticed a list of projects that are described, well, here's that word, advocacy mm-hmm. campaigns on your website. There are like 7 big issues that you're working on. I wonder if you might provide more details for a few. And I think we could start with what many of our listeners may well have heard about, the toxic compressor station on the west side. Now, this is a compressor station that is set right in a population area of West Ventura near a school, an unsettling, unhealthy situation. Describe the advocacy work Seafrog has done on this project.
0: Sure. So, yeah, we are a member of the Westside Clean Air Coalition, which is a larger group of individuals and organizations like Seafrog working to fight the expansion of this SoCalGas compressor station. So last year we had a really amazing win, and we're able to convince our state to require a proceeding that's only around this decision rather than the company being able to include their expansion just as one line item in a larger application that they're providing to the state. So we'll get a full proceeding with public opportunities for public engagement only around the impacts of this particular compressor, which is really exciting. And it's precedent setting. It has never happened before in the state. And we were able to make sure that that's state law moving forward. So other communities dealing with natural gas infrastructure who want to expand will have this ongoing proceeding in the future as well, which is really great. So right now, Seafrog has intervened in that process to make sure that community voice is well represented in the legal realm. And we're currently waiting for the public process to begin.
1: Oh, okay. Well, we're going to have to stop here for a moment to take a station break. This is KPPQ LP Ventura, 104.1 FM, and we're in the women's room, where we appreciate and support each other. I'm your host, Kathleen Good. My guest today is Haley Ehlers, who is the executive director of Seafrog, an acronym that stands for Climate First, Replacing Oil and Gas. Seafrog is a Ventura County nonprofit watchdog of the oil and gas industry here in oil country. Haley is here to tell us about the many advocacy programs that Seafrog has developed and why we need them. Okay, and we're back. And let's just talk a little bit to give a clearer idea of the types of things you take on about another advocacy campaign, your work on the transitioning to clean electric sources. Could you briefly explain what electrification is and why are electric appliances better than gas appliances? How do you get folks to go all electric? Are there incentives? That's a few questions at a time.
0: Sure. Yeah, so this campaign really is getting at decreasing our dependence on fossil fuels in our buildings, which, yes, are a major source of greenhouse gas emissions. And they actually have direct health harming impacts in our homes. So as small jurisdictions like counties or cities collectively move away from natural gas in our homes, we can create safer and more sustainable everyday environments. And there are a lot of incentives. I would recommend any individuals that's interested in moving away from natural gas in their homes to check out 3C REN, which is a county-run program, and they can connect you with a lot of funds there. But again, we need to be advocating for collective action, and the climate crisis can't be solved by individual action alone. So while it's really great if people have the ability to transition their one individual home, mm-hmm. to make sure that you're showing up for collective actions to push whole cities and counties towards that trend as well.
1: And how would that happen? I mean, how could you get a whole city to change to electric stoves, for example?
0: Yeah, one way to start is to require that any new building construction not use natural gas. So any new multifamily housing or even single family housing utilize electric heat pumps and things like that.
1: Yeah, that's a good way because it is, I mean, being a senior myself and, you know, retired, it's a big investment, mm-hmm. even with the incentives. Mm-hmm. So we're waiting till our appliances go and replacing mm-hmm. them. Yeah, I think others are. So let me just ask you this question first. Why do we want to get away from fossil fuels? I mean, it's kind of obvious, but let's just go over it. How aware do you think regular citizens are of the danger of fossil fuels being used in the home?
0: Sure. I think as it relates to natural gas in the home, it's people are not aware, and that's intentional, right? The oil industry or the fossil fuel industry named this product natural gas to give people the false sense of reality that it was somehow natural or okay. Uh-huh. But they are emitting harmful pollutants, that cause asthma. Recent study finding that over a large percent of child asthma is actually caused from natural gas in the homes. So, yeah, I don't think people do know, but that's intentional from the fossil fuel industry.
1: Right. And is that part of your goal to help educate them?
0: Exactly.
1: Yeah. Okay. So how much pollution is actually caused by our dwellings? Is it as much as cars create?
0: It is not as much as cars. So in Ventura County, 36% of emissions come from transportation and about 17% come from buildings. Oh. So it is a significant portion. It's second or third behind transportation.
1: Uh-huh. So I'm very interested in the oil wells that are up on our Ventura County hills. We can address this by talking about another of CFROG's advocacy campaigns, the Abandoned Well Discovery Project. I'm very intrigued by that title. Now, do you actively look for wells that are not correctly closed down? And how many wells do you estimate are up in the hills?
0: Sure. So this project, we are not actually out in the field looking. It was an archival documents research.
1: Okay.
0: So we were looking at thousands and thousands of pages, sometimes like handwritten or typewriter from, the 1930s, those types of documents. And the project analyzed there's over 4,000 wells in Ventura County that have been plugged or abandoned. And they've been plugged in some form or fashion. So this research found that a lot of these wells are not plugged to today's standards and are a risk to our groundwater, our soil, our communities, our air, because they were, oftentimes plugged before there were standards. You know, in 1910, we found records of tree stumps being thrown down the well or rags.
1: I was just going to ask the stuffing rags.
0: Exactly.
1: Yeah.
0: So, that subset of wells is actually not really being considered or is not regularly monitored by our state or local agencies. So it's an important threat that no one's really addressing yet.
1: Oh, okay. So ever since I heard about these, I've been imagining what they are. Now, there is a problem with them being properly capped so that it'll continue to leak chemicals after the oil company has ceased pumping them. But yeah, what are these walls like, and where are they? Are they like gaping holes in the ground, or just pipes that are sticking out of the ground uncapped? I just wondered what an oil well that is not properly capped looks like.
0: Yeah, I think you're right. They're not gaping holes. They're more like pipes or a wellhead that could be sticking out of the ground. That looks capped in some form or fashion, but isn't capped against, 100 years of deterioration.
1: Oh,
0: so
1: okay.
0: Yeah, the state law requires that wells now be plugged and that the land be restored to its natural state. But an improperly plugged well from, a legacy well could look, again, yeah, like a pipe coming out of the ground, or it could have no obvious indication of a well. It could be like buried or overgrown by shrubbery.
1: Oh, right, mm-hmm. right. Okay. So, well, that I get a better picture mm-hmm. of what they are mm-hmm. and what they are not. So, you clarified when we spoke that these improperly plugged wells are a clear health and environmental hazard that must be addressed. Talk about the health hazard. What are some of the arguments that the oil companies make when confronted with cleanup?
0: Sure. So this is a legacy issue, but we're kind of now in the point of history could repeat itself here, which is really difficult because it's difficult to hold companies accountable for poorly abandoned wells because, in some cases, again, they could have been plugged in 1910 and that oil company doesn't exist anymore. But now we have the threat of orphaned wells, which are wells that have not been plugged yet, but we are seeing a trend across California and really across the country of oil operators going defunct and leaving that infrastructure behind. Yeah. So this will increase our, oil, increase the infrastructure of leaky and improperly abandoned wells. And some arguments from the industry include that, the state is taking care of this and they're collecting sufficient funds for cleanup, and that idle wells are actually assets because the company can use them for things like carbon capture, which is actually a false solution. It doesn't work. There's no scientific supporting of utilizing wells to carbon capture from the air.
1: Okay, so how many of these orphaned or idle wells do you estimate are in the county?
0: Sure. So there's over 2,000 idle wells in the county.
1: Gosh.
0: So those are wells that have not been plugged. And over 400 of those have been identified as orphaned. Yeah. Although this is a conservative estimate because it's the first time that the state is taking a look at the issue.
1: Oh, okay. So, and what do you, describe orphaned as versus idle, or are they really the same thing?
0: An orphan well is a type of idle well. So an idle well is just a well that hasn't been producing oil for over 2 years but isn't plugged yet.
1: Oh, okay.
0: And an orphaned well is a well that hasn't been producing and isn't plugged but has no financially solvent owner. So the operator has either gone out of business or abandoned and orphaned the well.
1: Oh, okay. So, this is what you would have. Call doing a runner.
0: Exactly.
1: Yeah.
0: Yeah.
1: So now I've heard the term surety bond around. Do oil companies have to put up an insurance bond to make sure the cleanup and safety precautions are done?
0: Yeah. So a bond is a type of financial surety. So that's an assurance that financial obligations will be met if a company defaults. And those types of bonding or sureties are not just within the oil company. Those are kind of across all types of business. And the sureties in the oil and gas industry are incredibly insufficient. So just one estimate, it could cost over $21.5 billion to plug all of the wells in California. But the state only holds $153 million in surety bonds. And that sounds like a lot, but it's actually less than 1% of what is needed of that $21 billion.
1: Uh-huh.
0: And over 80% of them are actually, they already come from taxpayers. So only 20% of the money that we do have actually comes from the companies who have profited off of this infrastructure.
1: Right. So, yeah, in other words, a bond generally, it doesn't cover the costs of cleanup and properly capping. And so if one of these oil companies is defunct, does a runner, who then does a cleanup and who pays for it?
0: Yeah, oftentimes a well will sit unplugged for many years, polluting nearby communities and threatening our groundwater. And then the state will come in using taxpayer dollars to clean them up. And we have a local example of that happening. So Rincon Island, just north of 101 North and north of Ventura, is a leftover oil platform, and that the state has spent billions of dollars cleaning those wells up using taxpayer funds because the operator went out of business and left them behind.
1: Wow. Well, I can sure see why you need a watchdog organization to make sure that these operations are monitored. So where can listeners find out more?
0: Sure. Definitely visit our website at cfrog.org or follow us on social media, or you can reach out to us directly at info@cfrog.org.
1: Okay, we just have a few seconds here, but what's your ideal scenario for CFROG's role in shaping a bright future for Ventura? We just got about 10 seconds.
0: Okay. Yeah, we definitely want to continue to be a resource and amplify community priorities for a safe, healthy, sustainable, and equitable lived environment.
1: Okay, sounds perfect. Thank you so much, Haley Ehlers, for coming in to talk about CFROG, Climate First, Replacing Oil and Gas, a local nonprofit watchdog of the oil and gas industry. This is KPPQ LP Ventura, 104.1 FM, and we're in the Women's Room, where we appreciate and support each other. I'm your host, Kathleen Good.
2: I'm Dr. Anthony Lizowitz, and this is Climate Connections. Cows poop a lot. On large dairy farms, dealing with all that waste can be a challenge. Some farmers pile it into pits, where it emits climate-warming methane as it breaks down. But on other farms, cow poop is being turned into energy instead. A biodigester, or anaerobic digester, is a tank or covered lagoon where microorganisms break down organic waste in an oxygen-free environment.
3: It can be manure from animal agriculture. It can be food waste.
2: Jessica Niekraz consults on biodigester projects and co-founded the Wisconsin Biomass Energy Coalition. She explains that when waste breaks down in a biodigester, it produces methane and carbon dioxide, which are captured. This biogas can then be turned into vehicle fuel or used in generators or boilers, or it can be refined and used in place of conventional natural gas. And the biodigestion process leaves behind a nutrient-rich material called digestate that can be used as fertilizer on farm fields.
3: It comes back with fewer pathogens, reduced odor.
2: So biodigesters provide farmers with products they can use or sell while reducing the climate pollution caused by all that poop. Climate Connections is produced by the Yale Center for Environmental Communication. To learn more about climate change, visit climateconnections.org.

0: TUC Radio, Time of Useful Consciousness. Michael Parenti, God and His Demons. Dr. Michael Parenti is one of the nation's leading progressive political analysts. He's a prolific author and engaging speaker. Parenti grew up in a conservative, Catholic, working-class Italian community in New York City. After receiving his PhD in political science from Yale, he has taught at colleges and universities in the U.S. and abroad. He risked and ended his academic career when he openly opposed the war on Vietnam. You are about to hear a recording of Parenti's first talk on his most recent book, God and His Demons. This 2010 book covers the many evils committed in the name of godly virtue throughout history and the threat posed by fundamentalists and theocratic reactionaries. Here is Michael Parenti.
1: This is the book we're going to talk about tonight, God and His Demons. Once you see the movie here, you'll probably want to read the book, I hope, but the mainstream reviews have been especially hostile. Far more so than, say, to Hitchens or Dawkins, we've noticed. Some people have pointed out, and we think it's because I'm a leftist, and my book is probably less sharply, angrily atheistic than theirs, but what I really disliked was the kind of the ad hominem and the dishonest and the misrepresenting things that went into a few of those reviews. For instance, one of the things now is in capital letters, the new atheists. Who the hell is the new? How does a new atheist differ from an old atheist? But I'm not even sure I'm an atheist. I'm not even sure I'm an agnostic. I'm not even sure I'm a disbeliever or a believer. You're not going to buy this book if I confess all these things to you, but I'm going to do it anyway. Years ago, Clarence Darrow, the great American lawyer, he said, I don't believe in God. It was after the famous Scopes trial, you remember all that. He said, I don't believe in God for the same reason I don't believe in the tooth fairy. And I thought that was a very, that was a very frivolous, offhand way of talking about the thing. And then later on I thought, well, that's actually a very profound statement. He's saying, I mean, the tooth fairy is so improbable that I just can't give it any kind of credence. But, that's also why I can't disbelieve in God, because I can't disbelieve in the tooth fairy. Can you actually get up and start arguing against the existence of the tooth fairy or the Easter bunny? So I'll give you 10 reasons why the Easter bunny doesn't really exist. I mean, people are going to look at you, and they're going to say, oh, poor guy. In other words, if this concept is not worthy of your belief, it's also not even worthy of your disbelief. It's like, I can't even get close to this anymore. So I suppose there should be a new category. If they say, well, then what are you? I'll just say, noted author or something. I don't know. But what I think, you see, is if you want to get down to it, I do think there are, and I think we all do, and this is what's unsatisfactory about the totally materialist position. Although I am a philosophical materialist in terms of social history and all that, I do not believe that there are ideas or forces that act independently of all material forces, ideational forces unto themselves that are creating situations. Although ideas, if mobilized and propagated, can become material forces. We all know that. Propaganda, media, and all that. We're dealing with these very real things impacting on us. But philosophical materialism, you always have to use the adjective philosophical in front of it, because materialism has come to mean, in our common parlance, it's come to mean, people who like big refrigerators and big cars and a lot of money and all that sort of thing. But philosophical materialism really explains it all, but it doesn't explain the cosmos. It doesn't explain what's out there and what all that is. And on that, I turn to Albert Einstein. a very great physicist, and I've got him quoted right in the early pages. He was one of those people who pondered the imponderables, and I have a lot of respect. Instead of most materialist friends just say, that's beyond the scope of anything, that is not to be comprehended, and I can't discuss it with you. And our state of scientific knowledge is such that we cannot explain all of that yet, but someday we will. Yeah, right. This is what Einstein says. He says, and I got it right here on page 12, try and penetrate with our limited means the secret of nature. Now, Einstein feels he has limited means. I mean, if he feels limited about contemplating the universe, you can bet the universe is a big job, right? He says, try our limited means. Try and penetrate the secret of nature, and you will find that behind all the discernible laws and connections, there remains something subtle, intangible, and inexplicable. Veneration for this force beyond anything that we can comprehend is my religion. In other words, he is at awe by the magnitude and the incredible scope of the cosmos. And that's sort of where I am. Stephen Hawking, another great physicist, he resorts to a theological idiom to express a scientific effort. His book on landmark mathematical achievement is called God Created the Integers. The integers are formations of numbers that, you know, you don't invent. You discover them or work them out, but they're there. You know, where does that come from? What is that all about? So there is that great wonderment. There is these imponderables. There is this great cosmos. Some people insist upon calling that God. If they want to call that God, they can call it God. It gets down to two different views of theism, or deism, I really should say, because the deist does not really follow a theology. Most of the founding fathers were deists, and they did not ascribe to a denomination or secular religion, and very much were against all religions. Contrary to the myth that our founding fathers founded a Christian nation or something like that. I discussed that briefly in here. But in Western deism, there are two basic traditions. There's the God of rational totality, immutable and cosmic, impersonal and without deliberate demands, a pure creative force with an evolving design, or what Hegel called the Weltgeist, the world spirit that just manifests itself, and eventually it actually manifests itself into forms of cosmic energy, and that energy creates matter, and that matter evolves into a combination of energy and matter that creates consciousness, and consciousness evolves into self-consciousness, that is, forms of consciousness that literally can reflect upon themselves as we human beings do, which is a trait, as far as we know, a trait that only we have. I mean, as brilliant as whales and porpoises and gorillas and chimpanzees may prove to be, they usually do not sit and discourse about the discourse, you know, and set. You know, one chimp can't turn to another and say, define your terms, you know, or something like that. So, all right, so there's that kind of God. Then there's the other God, and that's what the rest of the book is about. The rest of the book is about this other God, and that's the Judeo-Christian God, or the God known as Allah, or he's given all sorts of different names, Yahweh, Jehovah, the Lord our God, and all other personalized godheads who act directly and anthropomorphically upon history with moods of love, jealousy, favoritism, and judgmental rage. That second God is the one that has a grip on this world and on this species known as human beings for the most part. That's the God that has sent hundreds of thousands of people to their death. Death by fire, death by torture, death by being torn apart, death by being thrown into dungeons or getting cut open in pieces. That God is is the one who bolsters regiments of conservative fundamentalists who continually conjure up images of him. It's always him, never her or it, but him, as the almighty patriarch and protector, the winner of wars, punisher of impiety, divine dispenser of rewards to those who adore him. Also winner of football games. I've seen that. You ever see that? The coach with the high school football team in the gym just before they go out to play, and they all kneel, oh, Lord, let's go and beat the shit out of high school, the other high school. Come on, let's go do it. Let's go. Yeah, yeah, yeah. And they all go run out armed with guns. Holy Christ, God is in favor of this New Jersey high school team as opposed to that New Jersey high school team. What do you know? God has, if he's God, he has his fingers in everything, right? And he's intolerant, furiously proselytizing, often corrupt, has evil adherents who are the object of my critical attention in these pages ahead. Which is not to say that all religious people are evil or corrupt. There are many very nice, decent, wonderful people who are in religion and such. When you write about religion, you find you're writing about, you discover you're writing about intolerance, hatred, violence, predatory sex, money. Let me say that one again, money. Did you ever see the George Carlin routine? When you go home tonight, get on YouTube, just key it in. George Carlin, it's called Religion is Bull. That's the title of it. Oh, we're being filmed. I said, Religion is Bull. Okay. He says, he starts off like this. May he rest in peace, beautiful man. He says, there's a lot of people, you know that whiskey voice he had. There's a lot of people who believe there's a man in the sky who knows everything you're doing and everything you're thinking, and he's all around, and he can take care of everything and all that, but he needs money. He's gotta have money. He's all powerful, all creative. He's the source of creating everything and everything that happens, but he just can't handle money. So you gotta give him more and more and more. And he sent all these representatives down to Earth to take it from us and take it, you know. And in exchange, he'll do a little favor for you now and then, you know. I gotta work on my George Carlin imitation and keep him alive. Well, in the opening chapters, which I had the most delightful time writing them because I got access to a book someone brought to my attention. So it really is a remarkable, remarkable book. That, I mean, it's so revealing and all, which I recommend all of you to take a look at. It's called The Holy Bible. Have you ever seen it? It is a book written by madmen. It is really, I mean, I don't understand. You see, I was raised as a Catholic, and the Catholic hierarchy is very cautious on the Bible. They don't encourage Catholics to read a Bible. I never heard a priest ever say, go home and read your Bible. They never say that. They always say, read the passage we selected for you. They have a beautiful, beautifully written Douay. The Douay version of the Bible is the Catholic Bible. But I used only, through this, I used the King James, because that has been the literary foundation of our language, and that's the Bible that most American fundamentalist Protestants still use to this day, is the King James Version. All our phrases, expressions, you know, salt of the earth, all of them come from the Bible. And this Bible is really full of mayhem and misery and war, and it's a horrible thing. But it was great fun writing about that. Then I noticed that everybody loves Jesus. All sorts of people who don't like the Bible and don't like the Old Testament and think it's horrible, they all talk about what a sweetheart Jesus was. Now, here's another. You should read the thing called the New Testament. Read it. Read the four Gospels. The guy is not that sweet. I'm sorry. There's the Sermon on the Mount, which is beautiful. There's love thy neighbor as thyself, and, you know, and have regard for the poor, although he really wasn't all that regarding for the poor. He scolds the rich and says, rich man can't get to heaven through the eye of a camel, or he tells one rich guy, you want to find meaning, give away all your wealth and follow me. You know what the rich guy does when he says that, gets up and flees and runs away, hugging his possessions. I have a chapter called The Other Face of Our Sweet Savior, and if you read through it, you find that Jesus is absolutely obsessed that you must believe in him and go through him. He makes repeated claims. I've had people say to me, you know, Jesus never said he was the Son of God. He said he was the Son of Man. That's not true. He says he's the Son of God repeatedly through the Bible. And he says that only through me can you get there. Nobody talks about the fires of hell as often, as furiously as Jesus Christ. He's talking about how the gates to hell are wide and the multitudes shall go down into the eternal flames, whereas the gates to heaven are narrow and only the elect shall be chosen. Calvin was all right. That wasn't Calvinism. He got that right from Jesus. And there's all sorts of things. He talks about when a brother shall be killing brother and son shall kill father and father shall kill son, talking about it in anticipation of this thing coming up and happening very soon. The other good press he gets is for kicking out the money changers from the temple. I don't understand. The money changers were just people who were trying to get, who were exchanging current forms of currency so that people could then go in and buy the offerings. And there were other people selling little animals. One of the things that Judaism likes to do is murder little innocent animals and then burn them and set them on fire. And apparently their God, Lord God Jehovah, is very pleased by this. And then I have a chapter discovering what anti-Semitism and what Nazism was all about. It does have its roots in Christianity. There's just no doubt. I mean, the evidence is so crushingly overwhelming. And I marshal some of it in this book. I even have a thing called Paving the Way for Adolf. Just about everything the Nazis tried had been tried by the Christians against the Jews over 1,500 years or so. Everything. Ghettoization, a stigma mark, wearing an emblem identifying who you are, driven out of a profession, massacred, corralled, being accused of being Christ killers and all that stuff. And then there's a chapter called Working His Blunders in Mysterious Ways, which I had a lot of fun writing, as you can imagine. They call these book readings, and there are authors who actually do read, but I try not to do that. I do say here, the Judeo-Christian God fashioned a bipedal creature endowed with the potential for every kind of knavery, who preys upon fellow humans and other animals, often with little regard for the misery inflicted. Indeed, the misery inflicted is sometimes part of the gratification. In sum, this omnipotent, omniscient, all-perfect deity is himself no perfectionist. He might have done better had he taken more than 6 days to put the universe together. As one wit put it, God is an underachiever. I mean, look around. This is a botched job, you know. I mean, just earthquakes, tsunamis, everything you want to talk about. You know, and being omniscient, God knows everything that has happened and will happen. He doesn't have to wait to see how the future plays out the way we do. So he knows all things through all time. So when he first created us, humans, he must have been aware of the crimes and horrors that we would commit, often in his name. So if this is free will and it's our responsibility, who told him to give us free will? What was that about? And why do you give such imperfect creatures free will? Am I being overly harsh on the Almighty? I don't think so. It's all right there in the Bible. Okay. Let's see. I do treat the whole question of creationism and intelligent design. It's a really interesting thing because it raises questions about science and the scientific method. And You know, the creationists say, I can remember one of the earliest, most pronounced creationists, one of the more prominent ones was a man, I think you all know him, his name was Ronald Reagan. And I remember him saying, he said, evolution is not a fact, it's a theory. And that's their favorite argument. You know, evolution is not a fact, it's a theory. And what I try to point out is that that's a misuse of what fact and theory are. When you, that's a layman's view that theory is just some speculative thing you spin off the top of your head. Oh, my theory is this, that, or the other thing. But in fact, in science, theory is the gold standard. That's what you go for. You go for developing a theory that helps organize facts and gives you explanatory power over those facts. So facts serve theory, and theory serves facts. It's an interrelationship. So to treat them as mutually exclusive and say evolution is just a theory, it's not a fact, you know. Well, the theory of gravitation is just a theory. So you're going to go step off the fifth floor to test it? And the theory of relativity and all sorts of other theories. And all these scientific theories have incompletions, unanswered questions. In fact, with every scientific breakthrough, you answer certain things, and then you have about 20 more other unanswered questions. And it goes on. There are many scientists who don't even like the term scientific law. They don't call it a law, the law of gravitation. They'd rather call it the theory of gravitation. I think there are people now who are even questioning gravitation, aren't they? That is, they're saying it's not a magnetic pull from the center of Earth, it's the press of the atmosphere. Once you get out of the atmosphere, you go floating around. Sounds very plausible, too. I mean, I don't know enough about it. Well, intelligent design, I had fun with that, and I said, well, how intelligent is the design? I gave some examples that said, let's take the human body. We are quadrupeds who have been tilted up on our hind legs, and we now walk, and we have a curvature in the spine, which really doesn't sufficiently compensate for this. As Lisa Fulham said, perhaps the God of intelligent design has a special place in his plan for chiropractors. You know, it's in the book. I got a lot of gags in the book to keep you. So keep them laughing, keep them laughing. And then there's the knee, and I went on. Well, one really poorly rigged, jerry-built mess is the male urinary tract. You know, the male urinary tract goes right down the middle of the prostate gland. And the prostate gland, with age, tends to expand, and it puts the squeeze on the urinary tract. And there are very few older men who have felt any kind of awe or admiration for this arrangement. I can tell you that as a fact. While we're down in the lower regions of the body, take the fact, you know, both men and women, the elimination process and the procreative process are right on top of each other, you know. And the joke goes that God must have been a civil engineer, because who else would situate a major waste disposal system right next to a prime recreational site? And so, am I being irreverent? Darwin himself, you know, is not at all impressed by evolution. He was horrified by it. He talked about, quote, the clumsy, wasteful, blundering, low, and hardly cruel works of nature. Well, I'll let it go like that. I made a point there. A few jabs, move on.
0: That was the first half of a one-hour talk by Dr. Michael Parenti on his most recent book, God and His Demons, filmed and recorded at the Unitarian Universalists Hall in Berkeley, California, in April 2010. Michael Parenti is one of the nation's leading progressive political analysts. After receiving his PhD in political science from Yale, he has taught at colleges and universities in the U.S. and abroad. Parenti is the author of 22 books, among them Democracy for the Few, Contrary Notions, The Assassination of Julius Caesar, History as Mystery, and Against Empire. Come back when TUC Radio returns to hear Parenti's exposé of Mother Teresa, Pope John Paul, and what he calls the fast-track saints.
1: Giordano Bruno rejected the divinity of Christ and the virginity of Mary. He adhered to the heliocentric theory of Copernicus, that the sun was the center of our solar system. Not only that, but he envisioned a vast cosmos of countless heliocentric worlds. And not too many people in the 16th century were up on that. In other words, he was saying our sun is a star and all those other stars are suns. He even went further. He said the universe is of such unimaginable magnitude that it is beyond comprehension. That's the position today of astrophysicists. So he was brought before the Vatican court. The cardinal who presided over him was a guy named Roberto Bellarmino. Roberto Bellarmino is interesting because he's the same one who almost killed Galileo. Bellarmino, this murderer, was made a saint. You might all happy to know that in 1930-something as a defender of the faith. Bruno was burned alive in the Campo di Fiori in Rome in 1600.
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6: Everybody, we're going to get started. Just a real quick introduction for myself. Chris McDonald, I'm the new fire chief here in Ventura. We just want to say thank you, everyone, for coming tonight and being part of this important process. It's very important to the community and the city, and we greatly appreciate all your involvement. We appreciate all the help and want to thank the Ventura Regional Fire Safe Council for everything. With that, I'm going to introduce Brett Reed, our fire marshal.
7: Thank you, Chief. Yeah, I'd like to reiterate, thank you for coming out tonight. This is very important work. I just was asked why we're here tonight, and what we're doing is we're introducing the first draft community wildfire protection plan. And we're going to be seeking input from the community tonight. And so I really want to thank the Regional Fire Safe Council for all of the work that they've done on this. This has been a really heavy lift. Collaborative effort between the Fire Safe Council, the Fire Department, and the City of Ventura. We've worked with multiple agencies within the city, and this work couldn't be done single-handedly. So it's been a very collaborative effort, and really look forward to the input from the city. So I really want to thank Evie Vermeer, who's really done the heavy lifting on writing this, Stephen Watson, who's the executive director of the Fire Safe Council, all the Fire Safe Council staff, city staff, including Gina Dorenson from Ventura Water. And again, thank you to the community for coming out tonight and supporting this important work. So with that, I'll hand it off to Andy Ortega, who is he's the board president of the Fire Safe Council. There, thank you.
8: I guess that's what I am, the board president of the Fire Safe Council. I was asked to introduce myself, and so I was running my dog this morning, you know, along the beach. And I thought, do I start out with saying, you know, hey, I've worked for Ventura County Fire Department for 37 years, retired as assistant chief, or do I go, hey, no, I'm the board president now, sitting in this role. But as I was looking at the murky water and running the dog, I thought, I should tell the truth. I'm a citizen. So raise your hand if you're a citizen of Ventura City. Me too. 64 years. And I love Ventura. My kids are here. I've been married to my wife for 45 years. So we have a 45-year-old, a 43-year-old, and a 40-year-old, 24-year-old grandkid, and a 21-year-old grandkid. And so we're all Ventura people. And I love Ventura. And I could go back and say, okay, yeah, part of, you know, who I was, with my dad worked in the fire department before I did, and retired out as a training captain, really gnarly kind of a dude. I followed his footsteps, and 37 years later, in 2017, I retired from the fire department. Very happy. It was very giddy, and I thought it was very wonderful. Until the end of 2017, and so the beginning of 2017, beautiful, December 4th, we had a fire. It was called the Thomas Fire, and we live in Ondolando, and so I really thought, you know, hey, I'm going to be okay. Hardened the house, looks good, pulled everything away. Even left late. So if you've ever been through an evacuation, it's pretty crazy, right? You watch people and they're just yelling and screaming and all this kind of stuff. And so that really happened. You're watching this thing. And I've seen thousands of homes burn, right? But never mine. And so the next morning was when I got the news. And Chief Gardner, who was took my role as the ops chief, calls me up because he's running the fire. And he says, "Hey, Andy, how'd your house do?" And I said, "I think pretty good. I hardened it. You know, I think it's great." Okay, after briefing, I'll go check on it. So, very good, right? I'm not kidding. It was probably 10, 15 minutes later, we're watching the news. My wife sees a news van going up and down our street on Via Arroyo. And she goes, "Our shed's on fire." And I'm like, "Oh, my God, I can't believe it." Because we're like a mile down from the brush line from the Kettons, right? And so I'm thinking, there's no way it could have come down like that. And I had no idea that Chris and you guys, the chief and the fire guys, didn't have water. So that was life. And then also just the down canyon wind as compared to the east to west push. But anyway, why am I saying all that? Because what I was asked to do is say something about the FireWise community, but also something about why citizens should be involved with a CWPP. And so Evie's going to get really into what a CWPP is, a Community Wildfire Protection Plan, right? Evie will get into that. But why? So why me? Why? All of a sudden, instead of just being a responder and somebody who's worked on many, many fires and incidents in my career, it was the first time that I was a victim. And it was the first time that I was going through the rubble looking for my badges and my father's badges and finding these burnt pieces of metal and putting them in a tin cup because they're still hot. And I might get emotional, but if I do, I apologize. But anyway, as I'm grabbing these things, I thought I would always drive by and go, "I can't believe those people are going through rubble. They're not going to find anything." And it's probably super dangerous being out there and all that smoke and toxins. It's like your garage was just right there. And that was hitting me, like, I'm one of those people, you know. And just like when I went to a disaster center, and you're these big old bins filled with shoes and clothes, and you're next to people that are homeless picking up stuff, and you're picking it up with them. And for the first time in your life, you feel homeless and unemployed, right? And there's a different feeling. And so the why for me is when I stepped into the Fire Safe Council, my retired deputy chief says, "Andy, I think it'd be good because you got the professional aspect and now you have a personal story." And so that story is really this. If we could stop one other house from burning, if I could be a part of just, there's 110,000 citizens in the city of Ventura,

0: history and tell you about 1970 Ordinance 12 and Ordinance 32 and tell you about all these things that Ventura, the entire Ventura city, county were leaders in the area of fuels hazard reduction and the FHRP program. We were amazing. Our metrics out of the 58 counties in the state of California were some of the highest metrics of not losing structures on large-scale fires until the Thomas Fire, and then the Woolsey Fire, and then the Mountain Fire. And then, you know, outside of us, you talk about Lahaina, and you can talk about, and they're not just even big fires. Some of these fires are very small but very destructive. Something's changing. And so why do I share all that right there? Because I really believe with all my heart that the culture has to change again to include more aspects, home hardening, our fuel reductions, CWPPs. CWPP is a comprehensive plan. It's a really good plan that shows actionable items, prioritization of, you know, which areas should be addressed. And, we did a countywide CWPP, and I'm so stoked that Ventura City is taking on the project to do a specific one for us, Ventura residents. And that's why I'm so grateful that Chris is, or Chief McDonald is in the seat, because I can trust our leadership now in the fire service. But they have to look at us and say, can we trust you, the citizens, us right here, right, sitting in this room, to be a seed planted that changes culture. It says that we all have a personal responsibility when it comes to wildfire protection, saving neighbors, neighborhoods, and communities. So with that being said, I want to hand it over to Evie Vermeer and thank you for all the work, because I know what took place, you know, in 2023 when we put the countywide CWPP together. So thank you for all you've done, and I bow down to you. So you got to tell everybody what CWPP is. So
1: thank you, Andy. Thank you, Andy, and Brett, and Chief McDonald as well. And thank you all for attending. Just got to get my speaker notes up here. Again, my name's Evie Vermeer. I'm the Wildfire Planning Specialist for the Ventura Regional Fire Safe Council. Can you all hear me well enough? Okay, good. I've got a background in forestry operations, and management. I've got a master's in environmental science management, which led me into fire. I did a prescribed fire fellowship when I was at UCSB, and that got me inspired to enter this type of work. So that's where I'm coming from. That's my past and my background. Quick housekeeping item. We've got a bunch of snacks up here. I believe we've got Spanish translation services, if necessary, in the back of the room. Outside, down to your right, is where you can find bathrooms. There's a suggestion box up here for after or during if you have to leave early or anything like that. Bathrooms, go downstairs. I don't work here. Sorry. That's kind of it for housekeeping. So I'm just going to give you a brief outline of what to expect during this presentation. It'll be about 15 minutes or so. I'm going to give an introduction to Ventura's draft CWPP, as we've talked about, what a CWPP is, why it's necessary, what the process was for authoring it thus far, and then a brief summary of the contributors that have come from city. I'll go into the contents of that CWPP draft, provide some context about, you know, what is in this document, why it's important, etc. And then after that, I'll detail some ways that the public can be involved, how we can collaborate on this together, receive your feedback, and then we'll have a little interactive activity at the end for a little bit too, so folks can get up, ask questions if they want, but also provide concrete feedback to us that we're going to take into consideration. So just to reorient ourselves, we are the Ventura Regional Fire Safe Council. We offer a variety of free programs and services to the community. Our number one goal is to collaborate with community members to reduce the risk of catastrophic wildfire to the city of Ventura. We offer a variety of free programs, as I mentioned. Our most popular, I think, are home ignition zone assessments. We actually have one of our inspectors, Russell, in the audience here today. We have Russell and other contractors go around and provide tangible feedback to property owners about how they can mitigate hazards to their home. We also do educational workshops. We have a FireWise program coordinator who helps FireWise communities stand up and then stay in eligibility. And then we also have wildfire planning and preparation, which is where

0: my work comes in. That's not advancing. Excuse me. Sure. Yeah.
1: All right, we're going to pivot a little bit here. While we're getting the tech going, we're going to blame City Hall for these issues. So what we're going to be doing a little bit later after his presentation, we have, you'll see these posters kind of hanging up around the room. What we really want, the whole purpose of this thing, is to get the community's feedback, to get your engagement, get your opinions, your thoughts about the planning process. For example, we'll have someone at each station. People are going to go around. You're going to get little... we're going to give you all some post-it notes, right? And we'll ask questions like, for structural hardening, what type of projects related to structural hardening do you want to see more of in Ventura? And so you'll be writing on your post-it notes your ideas, your thoughts, what more you want to see. If it's, a lot of people are going to say, I think Ventura Fire Department, Brett Reed should come out and do the home retrofits on all of our properties, right? That's a great, great idea. However, what we would prefer to see is something like home retrofit incentive programs. So that's a great little project to be putting on here instead of something specific like Brett coming to my home and doing all the work, right? So that's the kind of feedback we're hoping to get. Start thinking about that as he's walking through the CWPP, going through these different projects. We've got defensible space, we have fuels treatment, so that's vegetation management, it's clearing hillsides, it's even on your property, the 100 feet, you know, that's the required clearance and creating that buffer for fire. We have education, outreach, evacuation planning. So be thinking throughout the night some of the projects, some ideas that you want to see more of to make it into this plan, because I'm going to take a little bit of the thunder here, but the whole purpose of this plan is to kind of get a roadmap of what we want to do to solve the problem. So we talk about what the problem is, and you can read through the document. Who's read through it? Everyone's read through it at this point, right? All right, well, on the city website, there is a draft up there, so you can peruse through it. It's a great read. Maybe tonight when you get home, you know, you want to learn more about it. How are we doing, Evie? All right. So once he goes through this program, I'll kick it back to the interactive component. We'll give you about a 5-minute break at that point, break you up into little groups, and then just be thinking about those projects as we're going here. And Evie will kick us off for the rest.
0: Thank you all for your patience. My name's Evie Vermeer. No, I'm just kidding. Okay, so we're not in full screen, but that's all right. We're going to live with that. What is a community wildfire protection plan while we're all here tonight? A CWPP is a community-based document, right? It's in the title. It's a plan for a community of any size, more importantly. So we have a CWPP for the entire county of Ventura, as Brett mentioned. We also have a CWPP for the unincorporated community of Piru. It's really not a one-size-fits-all type of document. It can be tailored to the specific needs of your community. Second, a CWPP is meant to complement other plans. It doesn't supplant any other plans. So we incorporate things like local hazard mitigation plans, unit fire plans, county safety elements into CWPPs. The CWPP doesn't replace any of that work or any of that knowledge. Rather, it's kind of a clearinghouse for a bunch of that information. And the CWPP, as I mentioned, is developed with a focus on community. So collaboration and community feedback are required and necessary components of this work. So a CWPP includes a list of projects and priorities that mitigate wildfire hazard to that community. And to that end, it serves as a crucial vehicle for attracting wildfire funding to that community and for that mitigation work. So as I mentioned, CWPPs can be quite variable in their scale. And on our website, we actually have a list of existing CWPPs for Ventura County. The CWPPs in hand are up there on the left. If they say parentheses Spanish behind them, that means that we've translated them to Spanish as well for our Spanish-speaking community. We're also working right now on a CWPP for Ventu Park over near Thousand Oaks. Ojai has a CWPP as well. It's listed there, but they aren't lit up on the map because of an ArcGIS issue. And then, of course, we're creating the CWPP for the city of Ventura right now as well. So CWPPs do come in all shapes and sizes, as I mentioned, and they're all for different types of communities. And the main requirement of CWPPs that they have to comply with is that they are collaboratively developed, first of all. Second of all, that they identify and prioritize areas for hazardous fuels reduction. And then lastly, that they recommend measures to reduce the ignitability of structures in the planning area. So it's with that specificity in mind that we set out to create the CWPP for the city of Ventura. And first, we asked ourselves why. Why does Ventura, as a city, need a CWPP if the county already has one? And first off, we identified Ventura has a tangible fire risk. And I think we all know that. Nobody needs to be reminded of the lessons learned from the Thomas Fire. But it is important to rehash some of those experiences and learn from them and move on from that. So most notably, from the Thomas Fire, we learned that Santa Ana wind events, which are high pressure systems originating from usually the Great Basin, flow into Southern California and can greatly exacerbate fire activity. When a Santa Ana wind event comes with near hurricane force winds and it combines with a wildfire event, you get a type of fire activity that quickly is outside the control of really any fire agency. Santa Ana winds are capable of casting firebrands or embers up to 2 miles ahead of a fire front, which is something that they saw in 2024 during the mountain fire. And so when we get those extreme fire behaviors, that's when you really see neighborhoods and entire cities that can be threatened. In addition to that, as cities are building outward into the WUI, as it's called, wildland-urban interface, we see more and more developments and homes that are now in high or very high fire hazard severity zones. So as we so clearly saw in the Palisades and Eaton fires, once an urban conflagration begins, we're beyond wildfire activity, right? We quickly get beyond the capacity of a firefighting resource, and things can quickly get overwhelmed. So as any firefighting department will tell you, because of this, planning is much greater of an effective type of effort than response is. Emergency response has limitations, and mitigation can often determine outcomes. There's research that indicates that home hardening measures can reduce the ignitability of your structure by up to 40%. If you combine those with fuel reductions, that can reduce the ignitability of your structure in a wildfire event up to 75%. So mitigation in advance can really save your structure far better than a fire department is going to realistically be able to do, especially in the event of an urban conflagration. To start our planning process, and with these lessons in mind, we assembled the CWPP Technical Advisory Group. We had Brett, City Fire Marshal, as well as the Fire Prevention Supervisor from Ventura Fire on our advisory group. We had members of Emergency Services, Communications Office, Public Works, City Mapping, kind of the whole gamut of city employees. And what they really did for us is summarize the current measures that local government is taking to mitigate risk to Ventura. We took a lead role as collaborator and also author of the document, and using our research and then the information that we got from the city, we summarized the current risks and fire hazard profile for the city. We also had this advisory group submit either existing projects that are currently ongoing to mitigate hazard within the city, and also future projects that they thought would help mitigate wildfire risk. So the CWPP advisory group was really instrumental in this planning. They also helped us integrate existing unit plans. The city has an evacuation plan, for example, that we utilized. And, you know, like I said, we didn't want to reinvent the wheel here. We're integrating the existing work that's already been done and summarizing it in a community-facing document. So I want to stress here that we were not creating work for the city, but rather emphasizing the work that they're doing. And I also want to thank the technical advisory group for everybody's participation. It was invaluable, and it was a great start to what we wanted to do here. So here's some brief highlights from the CWPP, and I'll make this quick. But you know, the first section that we really start with is the community overview. And this is actually the bulk of the document itself. This details things like the environment, fire history, profile of Ventura's fire risk just overall. And it also includes information on weather patterns, existing firefighting resources, fuel beds outside the city. There's a whole more in-depth detail of Santa Ana winds, how they originate with diagrams, language on the new fire hazard severity zones, et cetera. So every piece of kind of background that summarizes the current wildfire problem within the city is part of this overview. This section also has a good deal of information on existing resources for community members. This is the fire preparation program section. And I want to go over those briefly since this is one of the most important pieces in my mind of the CWPP. It's for public awareness and it's measures that each resident can take themselves to be more prepared. So fire preparation programs of note from the CWPP that we highlight and then summarize in much greater detail are VC Emergency, which is evacuation planning from the Ventura County Office of Emergency Services. The Watch Duty app is an app that's become much more popular in the last few years that can give you wildfire alerts and evacuation details. We talk about the power, what is PSPS? Public Safety Power Shutoff Program from SCE as well, and resources that folks can use if they can't afford to be without power for an extended period of time. We also discuss things like VRFSC's Firewise Assistance Program and the home wildfire assessments that I detailed earlier. So more information on what the community can do to be prepared can be found in that section, and I would urge everybody to spend time reading that in more detail as well. After the existing resources and background section, we go into the projects and initiatives section. These sections detail current, ongoing, and future projects to mitigate wildfire risk, and they're binned into the following categories. So we've got community engagement and education, which is things like annual outreach events, work that the Fire Safe Council is doing, our newsletter system, et cetera. We also have structural hardening, which includes recommendations for mitigating hazards to your home and reducing your structure's ignitability. Defensible space entails work like brush clearance and creating a buffer that can slow or stop the spread of fire. Fuels treatments means things like removing vegetation. There's an example of a fuels treatment that we enacted from the county CWPP there on the right with before and after figures. Evacuation planning contains language and guidance from county OES as well as the City Office of Emergency Services. The city's police department just completed a very comprehensive and well-resourced evacuation plan for the entire city of Ventura. So instead, again, of recreating the wheel, we wanted to summarize that and create a resource where folks can point towards the evacuation plan, use that instead. And then other mitigation measures concerns things like water supply consistency, et cetera. This section is more of a catch-all for projects that don't fit into these other bins. And we're always looking for other mitigation measures that we can add as well. So in summary, Ventura CWPP has been formed by years and years of local knowledge. It's also informed by a lot of pre-existing work that's occurred long before we began its authoring. It's a community-oriented document, and it's meant for you. It includes agency-vetted initiatives and plans that serve as a funding magnet, but most importantly to me, it's a one-stop shop for residents to get to know their local fire hazards, get to know the existing work, and then also the potential resources that are available to them and to the city. Again, I just want to say that it's not a mandatory document. It doesn't assign work. It's not an official city planning element, but it is a wildfire planning document, and that adds a critical piece to the community planning puzzle. And lastly, I will just stress one more time that it greatly increases the chances of funding for its named projects, whether that's from CAL FIRE or other grant funding entities. So we're going to go into some next steps here, but I do want to encourage you all to submit your feedback. There's a community questionnaire on the city's website. that you can, you know, enter more long-form details. Again, we've got this suggestion box over here. My card is in front of that box as well. If anybody wants to reach out to me directly, I encourage you to do so. But we also want your ideas on the specific projects that we mentioned and the project sections that I mentioned in those bins there. So you'll notice that we have these posters around the room, and that will be part of this engagement exercise that we're going to do. I don't think we'll actually do 5 minutes at each poster, but I'll let Stephen talk in a little more detail about what that's going to look like and then kick us off into our activity. Thank you.
1: All right, thank you, Evie, for giving us a rundown. Even though I know everyone already read the document, it's nice to have him summarize it. I also want to do a quick shout out to our funders, Department of Conservation. This grant is being funded through a grant through State Coastal Conservancy and through the Resource Conservation District. We also have some folks from California Fire Safe Council in the room as well coming to attend. And we always thank them for their support. So at this stage, we do want to get your feedback, your buy-in, your input, have some conversations, some discussions. We are going to give you about a 5-minute break beforehand just to kind of stretch your legs and digest a lot of what you've heard now. Also, start thinking more about those projects and those ideas. Another thing that I neglected to mention is that you'll see this big green box here, right? So if there's something, a project that doesn't necessarily fit into any of these categories, or any feedback or ideas or thoughts that don't fit in any of those, drop them in here. And that can be anything. It can be how much we love the Fire Safe Council, how much we love the Fire Marshal, Ventura City. Those are totally welcome, but anything that comes to mind as well. So with that, I do also want to thank you all even for showing up and coming. I think, unfortunately, what we see is that people have kind of short attention spans and memories when it comes to fire, you know, and I appreciate everyone for being here. And if I were to say anything, part of your homework is to go and talk to your neighbors, talk to your friends, let them know of some of the services that we're offering.
2: Ventura community members are invited to attend Pop-Up in the Park with the city's Community Development Department, a new bi-monthly event that brings community members together with staff in neighborhood spaces for casual in-person conversations. Each pop-up will take place from 4 to 6 p.m. at a local park. Head to Marina Park on June 5th or on August 14th. Go to Arroyo Verde Park, located at Foothill and Day Road. Remember, that's Pop-Up in the Park with the city's Community Development Department. Friday, June 5th from 4 to 6 p.m. at Marina Park, and Friday, August 14th from 4 to 6 p.m. at Arroyo Verde Park.

0: Hey, Ventura. Welcome back to another episode of Ventura Voices. In our last episode, we talked with Ventura Water General Manager Gina Dorrington to talk about where our water comes from, the challenges we face, and where we're headed in the future. But now we're talking about how all of that is funded, our rates and investments, and what that means for our customers. So, Gina, thank you for being here again today.
1: Yeah, thank you for having me back.
0: Gina, after our last episode, what's one thing that you hope our listeners carried with them?
1: I hope our listeners carried with them that there is a lot involved in water and wastewater, and that we are here to provide health and safety for just the community. I hope that they understand that we are part of public service for them, and that they should rely on their water and wastewater service.
0: And let's start from the basics. Ventura Water is a nonprofit utility, and what does that really mean?
1: Well, by law, any water and wastewater utility can't collect a profit to say, you know, give higher payments to employees or CEOs. There's no board, there's no staff. It means that every dollar that is paid through rates goes back into the water and wastewater infrastructure. There's no sort of blanket or a slush fund, if you will. It is meant to go back into the investment. It's also important that it's different from the city's general fund, and it ensures that the water and wastewater utilities get the money that they need to do their projects and their services, but that we also don't overtax the general fund. And so the general fund's allowed to do the things general fund needs to do and not have to pay for water and wastewater services out of that fund.
0: And for our listeners that don't know, and certainly I didn't know this in my, you know, before I came to the city, but the city's general fund is pretty much everything from potholes to fire stations to our police work. It's pretty much everything. So the Ventura Water Fund is just everything water, wastewater.
1: That is correct. We collect the funds separately through your water and sewer bill, and that payment goes right into the fund for water and sewer. So there's no risk of funds going somewhere else and then not being available for what they're needed for.
0: Later. Okay, got it. And I've heard this term a lot, but Proposition 218, can you explain what is that exactly?
1: So Proposition 218 is a law that provides the backbone for how we set the charges for water and wastewater sewerages. It requires a cost of service. It requires a public engagement and input process so that the people can be aware of what those rates are going to, and they have the ability to voice their opinion on it, whether it's through a protest or an objection.
0: So when customers do pay their bill, where does that money actually go?
1: So that money goes into the water and wastewater fund within the city. They are separate funds. And then that money goes to what we need for our basic operations, just our day-to-day energy costs, chemical costs, water delivery and pumping costs. And then it goes also to infrastructure projects. So we have a capital improvement plan. We have some large projects that need to get done, and those rates will go into that as well.
0: And you mentioned infrastructure in our last episode, and some of it 50 to over 70 years old. How does that affect costs?
1: So it affects costs in a higher way. It's a bigger investment. It's not just a simple repair of a wall or a pipe. It's replacing everything in its entirety. So you're talking about everything from the basins to the equipment that's needed, the nuts and bolts, the new pumping, the new piping. It's all new, and so it is a bigger upfront investment.
0: And Ventura Water is a water utility, wastewater, means there's a lot of environmental regulations for discharge for wastewater. So can we dive into a little bit what regulatory requirements or the environmental obligations that we have that shapes Ventura's system?
1: Yeah, so we are beholden to California water law and the California Water Act, and we have several different permits and regulations that we have to meet. We have our water delivery methods that have to be monitored, and we have to collect samples and analyze to protect safety. On the discharge side, we have to meet discharge requirements through a National Pollutant Discharge Elimination System through the State Water Resources Control Board. There's also the Port of Cologne Act. There's the Inland Bays and Estuaries Act. There's Recycled Water Policy. And all of those laws have accumulated to actually meet to actually mean for the city that we are in significant noncompliance. Where we currently discharge to is the Santa Clara River Estuary. It's a federally endangered species habitat, and it's against the law to discharge there. So over the past 2 decades, the city has developed a settlement agreement with the consent decree, and we are now under that mandate to remove the discharge out of the estuary. We need to find a beneficial use for that water and reduce discharges, bring the estuary back into its natural environmental state, and provide new water supply for the city.
0: And I'm curious, when you mentioned the consent decree, it's a legal settlement. Who were the other agencies or I guess organizations that we were working with to get to that consent decree?
1: Yes, so the city entered into a consent decree with Wishtoyo Ventura Coast Keeper and the Heal the Bay organizations. And so they have been working with us to make sure that we meet our compliance obligations.
0: One of the things we talked about in the last episode is just seeing rising costs across the nation, labor, materials, energy. How is that affecting us here in Ventura specifically?
1: It is, it's been difficult to get these very large scale projects to a lower cost. Inflation and the curves that we're seeing, the longer it takes to do these projects, we're seeing over $1 million a month and just additional costs. Lead time is one of those issues too. So the longer you're waiting on a piece of pipe, the longer you're waiting to complete the rest of the project, and your end costs can become considerably larger.
0: And I know a lot of people are feeling that at home. I talked to, you know, a few people who say, I got a quote on my bathroom remodel, you know, 5 years ago, and that's, you know, now I'm doing a second bathroom, and oh my gosh, it's 40% more than it was. So I think across the board, everyone is just seeing those cost pressures just sky high. One of the other things I wanted to examine a little bit more, and we talked about in the last episode, is just our water supply and just kind of the unpredictability that our water supplies are subject to here. So can you walk us back on the need for all of these different water supply projects moving to the future?
1: Sure. So we talked about how Ventura is solely dependent on its local water supplies. And it's our groundwater basins, it's the Ventura River, and it's Lake Casitas. And we have very recent experience showing how constrained all of those water sources get, especially during times of drought. And so we know that in order to meet the needs of the city, ensure that we don't have to go into water shortage events, we need to find supplies that are not only not climate dependent, but are going to be sustainable through those periods of droughts. And so we have the Ventura Water Pure Program, which is going to treat wastewater that we know we get on a daily basis. It's going to purify that water to drinking water standards. We're going to place that in our groundwater basins. We're going to improve the water quality of our basins, and then that'll be constantly available to provide almost 20% of our water future supply needs. And so that is going to be something that is secure and provides us with that sort of backup when our local supplies get strained.
0: And it's not just the supply, too. I know that we also have infrastructure projects that just even move water, right? So I know recently we have completed a couple of interconnection projects, right? And in the last episode, too, we talked about the membrane bioreactor for our wastewater treatment facility, as well as the state water interconnect. So I know that those are a lot of projects that we've talked about. Can you outline for us, why are these projects essential, not optional, for our long-term reliability?
1: Yeah, the time is now. Our wastewater structure, 70 years old, it's significant failure. There are sections of it that are falling in and caving in, and so we know that we're going to have to replace this soon. So we short of risking the city for being in noncompliance and environmental harm, we need to get moving on this infrastructure. The state water interconnect is getting the water supply the city's been investing for years, and it's getting that water in to help as a backup if one of our supplies become constrained. For example, on the Ventura River, we are in a settlement agreement that we have to shut down, and we cannot pump off the Ventura River when the river gets to a certain level. So in those times, it would be great to have the allocation that we get from the state water come in and support that and supplement that. We do also want to make sure that we're moving water efficiently. We have a very old system, and these interconnection pipelines through the city are going to help move those water sources around so that we can better supply the city with more efficiency, and in the event that one well is down over here, we can move water to that section without an interruption of service.
0: And all of that you just outlined, it sounds like so many projects on the wastewater side, the water side, not only the new supplies, but also just moving everything around that's in the current 50 to 70 year old infrastructure. Can you kind of outline for us, for a typical household, what is that increase looking like for their combined bill?
1: So for a typical household, probably using 800 cubic feet of water, when you get your water bill, you can see we measure in 800 cubic feet, and a 3/4 inch meter, they're gonna see an increase, a little bit under $20 a month in that first year. Everybody's different in how they use their water bills. So we do have a calculator available online at our website where you can enter in the usage that you go through right now and take the information off your bill, and then it will show you what your new increase will look like.
0: So you have kind of more of a realistic view of what your bill looks like.
1: Right. We measure things in generalizations, but every bill has a different impact.
0: Absolutely. And so obviously on the increases, we know that can be incredibly tough for some households on fixed incomes. So what kind of affordability programs does Ventura Water offer?
1: Yeah, so going through this the cost of service study and this year-long process that we've done, affordability was really at the forefront of all of our considerations. And so we do offer customer assistance programs, knowing that some of these bills are just really impactful to our residents. And so we have a 50% reduction off our fixed charges to those that qualify. We work with Southern California Edison and SoCal Gas to look at their assistance program, and customers of Ventura Water who have qualified for their programs automatically get enrolled into our program. We also have flexible payment options. There are times where payment forgiveness can be given. We are able to look at who's enrolling through time and adjust our budget to help fund that more. They're funded through the collection of late payments. And so we can look at who we can reach out to and enroll and expand the program as needed.
0: So it sounds like you're planning for even expanding it if you need to in the future.
1: We are planning, and we also look at other ways. We do have a medical assistance or a list where if you have a medically driven diagnosis that your water can't be shut off, and it affects those that typically can't get out of the home. And so if they're late on a payment, we consider that. We don't shut their water off. We put them on a payment plan. And most recently, we're flexible enough to explore new programs. So we did our bridge program, where we took a look at our customers who may have been affected by the federal government shutdown. And we were able to reach out to over 100 customers and offer them some form of assistance.
0: Wow, every little bit helps.
1: Every little bit helps.
0: Absolutely. Well, let's talk about those rates and connecting them to reality. How do those dollars translate into daily operations?
1: So these are rates to ensure that water is safe and it's delivered 24/7. It's to ensure that the city meets compliance with all of its environmental regulations. And then it's looking towards building significant infrastructure that's necessary in order for the city to continue those services and continue that compliance.
0: And we talked about it earlier about the maintenance, right? We talked about the bigger projects, but going back to the maintenance and the emergency operations, what does that look like on a daily basis?
1: So our infrastructure needs to continually run. It can't shut down. People need to have water. We need to be able to make sure wastewater continues to get flowing and treated. So at any time of the day, rain or shine, If there's an alarm, our staff needs to respond to it. So they head out to where that alarm is. They make sure that that the situation is okay, that whatever needs to be done can be repaired, and that the system gets back into operation quickly.
0: So it's important to remember that the rates not only cover those long-term investments you talked about, but also those just everyday, keeping it going, keeping the tap running. So what happens if we don't move forward with those proposed rates?
1: So if we don't move forward with the proposed rates, we are not going to have enough revenue to cover the costs for these needed improvements. And those projects will stall. And we will fail, we will risk the failure of the infrastructures. We will risk not having water supply in the next emergency. And so it's critical that we look towards these rates as the investment to ensure that the city doesn't have to go through that.
0: So is there a risk of more emergencies or higher costs if we delay?
1: There is a risk. There's a risk of more line breaks. There's a risk of critical failures where there's environmental harm and emergency operations that will have to run continually. Those are very costly things that we're going to have to face.
0: Well, let's shift to what customers can do. How can people help save on their bill?
1: So we have we've actually started to help them save on their bill through the cost of service and rate study. The Water Commission and the City Council worked to find some measures that we can help kick off that saving on the bill. So we lowered the fixed cost charges. We currently run about 30% of the bill, and now we've lowered that to about 25%. So automatically you'll see your baseline fixed charges go down. And that gives more flexibility for the customer to save on their variable rate. If they're really good at conservation, then they're and using water efficiently through their home, they're going to see their bill stay low. We also looked at wastewater usage. And so the cap, you know, as you use up to 1,200 cubic feet of water, your charged wastewater charge is up to that 12. Well, they've lowered that now for a single family home down to 10, and on the multifamily homes down to 8. So we did do some things to help customers off the bat. And then, you know, saving, further savings, just using water efficiently. The city of Ventura has done an excellent job, and so I really commend them for that. And, you know, utilizing staff, call us, ask us. We have a conservation program. We'll come out and do an inspection, see if there's any leaks, and help you utilize some of our water saving programs that we have.
0: That's great. And if a customer is worried about their affordability, who can they call?
1: So we have our customer assistance through our customer care program. So if you go to our website, you look up our customer care phone number, we will have that available. We have very skilled and reliable employees that will walk you through some of these cost-saving measures.
0: That's great. It sounds like there's been a lot of creative ways that we can look to really help provide the customer assistance where we can. Any last thoughts that you want to share with listeners?
1: I just want to thank the citizens of Ventura for being engaged, for being involved. All of those that have come out to see us at the community meetings, to visit us at the wastewater treatment plant for tours. Through the last drought period, we were able to sustain ourselves because they answered for conservation. And we know that we can't continue to rely on asking them to conserve even more. They're doing a great job. So I'd like them to know that we're here to take every dollar that they invest and make sure that they will always have the reliable service that they have in the past.
0: Great. Thank you, Gina. Thank you again for tuning in. A reminder that all of the information, including the bill calculator, the customer assistance programs, is available at our website at cityofventura.ca.gov/rates. We'll see you next time.

0: Welcome to Ventura Vibe Vignettes, the Parks Series. This is Nadine. Come along on this 10-minute adventure where we explore each of our great outdoor local treasures, our city parks. So let's get going. I am at the Olivas Adobe, which is part of the parks in the city of Ventura, and I am with, tell us your name.
1: I'm Catherine DePong Lawson, Recreation Supervisor for the city of Ventura.
0: And how long have you been doing this job?
1: Well, I've been a Recreation Supervisor for 7 years, but I've worked for the city for 30 years. I was out at another park, Barranca Vista Park, on the east end of town for 25 years.
0: Oh, I might have to have you back to talk about that. All right, so we are talking about the Olivas Adobe Historical Park. Give us some background. What do we need to know? What's special about this park?
1: What's special is that this land that we're on, where the Olivas Adobe Historical Park is, was part of a really small land grant, and a gentleman named Raimundo Olivas and another gentleman named Felipe Lorenzo actually got this in a land grant after they were in the Mexican Army, and the Olivas family lived out here for many, many years. They built a beautiful rancho-style home. This land he got in about 1847, and they lived on it until the early 1900s when his daughter, his last of 21 children, moved off the property. So he and his wife, Teodora Olivas, had 21 children, and they lived here on this property.
0: Wow. Seems like so many children.
1: 8 girls, 13 boys.
0: Wow. I'm still trying to wrap my head around that.
1: It's a 2-story rancho home, which is very rare. There are not very many of them in Southern California. That's what makes this site in particular unique to Adobe Homes, is that it's 2 stories. With 21 children, you had to have 2 stories. And actually, the boys ended up sleeping outside after they were old enough.
0: And how did the city obtain the property?
1: Well, after the Olivas family ceased to live here, the land passed through many hands, and it was finally purchased by Major Max Fleischman of the Fleischman Margarine. He was heir to that, so you might remember the name. He restored the building in 1927, and then he built our distinctive bell archway. When you go outside and walk the grounds, you'll see this big bell archway. It's very distinctive, and he took care of it and then bequeathed it to the city shortly before 1972, and then we opened it in 1972 as a museum and an existing park.
0: Okay, so what are the big highlights for this park?
1: Currently, the city owns the park, and what we have out here are historical docents. They're volunteers that tell the story of the Olivas family and what happened out here during the rancho period. And those docents are here on Sundays. We're open every Sunday from 11 to 3, and costumed volunteers are out here to tell the story of the Olivas family. During the week, during the school year, we have what we call interpretive outreach programs. And those programs are for 4th graders to take them back into time, and they get to experience what it might have been like in the day of the Olivas child on the rancho. They learn to make mud bricks, tortillas. They get to hear a little bit of history and engage physically in activities of what it might have been like to spend the day here as a child. Also, we have tours. We have ghost tours with Richard Sennett, a local historian, does ghost tours at the Olivas because Richard feels it's a very haunted place, and some people think it is too. And also during the summer, we have concert series called Music Under the Stars every Saturday from July through the end of August. We have concerts out here, and then many, many people choose this site for weddings and special celebrations of their family. So it's actually a very busy, active site. And then on the second Sunday of every month is what we call a special activity. Like, we have Rancho Days in September. We have the Owl Festival in the spring when the owl comes back, hopefully. Every year we hope she comes back, and most of the time she does. And then we have an event called Murals and Roses on the second Sunday in May that celebrates moms and mothers. And we bring out these enormous paintings by Marguerite Hardeman. They're like 16 by 3 feet tall, and they only can come out once a year, and we put them all around the courtyard so people can experience them. And then we have other, some smaller events, but those are our signature events. Oh, and our candlelight event in December. We bring out the luminarias and then tell stories in every room, things that might have happened here during the holidays for the Olivas family, and we kind of bring those things back to life. So there's a lot happening out here. That was a lot. Sorry. In one big sentence.
0: No, that's great. So it makes me feel like there's seasonal events and there's always something going on here. So tell me, can the public come anytime? What are the hours open for the public?
1: Well, because it's a city park, it is open during the day from sunset to sundown, and people can stroll the grounds. We have a lot of interpretive signs so people can take their own tour and explore the park. We have picnic tables. People can picnic here. We have an enormous rose garden, and people just like to come and smell the roses. That's a great thing to do, too.
0: This is the exterior, not the interior of the house that they can stroll.
1: That is correct. The interior of the house is only open on Sundays when our docents, our volunteer docents, are here.
0: And is there parking here?
1: There is parking. We have a nice little parking lot. And if it's full for some reason for a larger event, the Levis Golf Course next door allows us to use that parking lot too. So we have plenty of parking. So come on down.
0: And lovely exterior areas. And it's next door to the golf course, correct?
1: Yes. Yeah, the address is 4200 Olivas Park Drive. So it's right before you get into the harbor, basically. You hit the famous Olivas Adobe, and the Olivas Golf Course are right there on the same corner.
0: So any fun facts or interesting tidbits of information you'd like to share?
1: Well, if you are a plant person, we have a very rare and old fuchsia on site. It's over 150 years old. It's I think the oldest living fuchsia right now in the United States. One of Raimundo's youngest daughter, Rebecca, planted it, and it is still alive in the front of the grounds. So that's very exciting. And also the grape arbor that's out front is part of the original grape arbor that Raimundo Olivas planted. So we have some very historic plants on site. So if you're a plant person, it's a great place to come. And we also have a wonderful garden that is planted with a lot of things that the docents used. The herb garden that they would have used at that time, the Olivas family, for culinary, strewing, utility, medicinal, and just food garden. So a lot of people learn a little bit about that as they come and walk the grounds. Those are fun things. And then we have a great horned owl that comes back every year, and we celebrate her when she comes. So that's kind of a fun fact. If you're a photographer, we get a lot of photographers here to come and take pictures of our owl if she returns in April. So keep that in mind if you're a bird person, to come out and take a look at our great horned owl.
0: And then what do you personally love about this park? What's your favorite part?
1: I actually like to come out when there's nobody here. It's very quiet here, and you can hear the birds. It's a very sort of meditative place, and you can just sort of imagine going back in time and what it was like to live here and how beautiful the site is, that the city has maintained it. It is still beautiful. I like the versatility of the site, that there's history here, that there's nature here, that if you want to go in the houses, you get to see furniture and antiques that you've never seen before. We even have a little art gallery in the small adobe. So I like the versatility of the site. I think it's a fun place to be, a quiet and meditative place, but it can be really lively and fun when you have concerts. So the versatility is exciting to me. And our concert series that we do on Saturdays, I work all of those because that's one of the things I oversee. But it's such a beautiful backdrop and venue. You know, you're sitting there and having your dinner and you're listening to music, and then there's a full moon up above you and stars. So it's really a beautiful, beautiful sight.
0: Perfect. Well, that's all we have time for. Thank you so much for all your information. I want to thank Catherine DePone Lawson from the City of Ventura for joining me to talk about the Olivas Adobe Historical Park. And thank you for listening.

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3: Black people did not celebrate the 4th of July. That was the white folks' celebration. We celebrated Juneteenth, and she explained it to us.
2: San Francisco longshore workers speak out on Juneteenth.
4: Texas also played a special role in beginning the formalization of the commemoration of this day.
2: The state of Texas plays a special role in the history of the Juneteenth celebration.
5: The reality is that this oil blockade has generated a big damage in very and many essential areas of the Cuban society.
2: The U.S. intensifies its deadly blockade of Cuba.
6: It was a clear day. The USS Liberty was one of the most technologically sophisticated ships in the Navy, but it was virtually unarmed, and it was sent to observe the Six-Day War going on in the Middle East between Israel and its neighbors.
2: Outgoing Congressman Thomas Massey puts the Israeli attack on the USS Liberty in the congressional record. From Pacifica Radio, this is Capitalism, Race, and Democracy, a collective effort by producers from Pacifica stations and affiliates across the U.S. I'm your host, Polina Vasilyeva.

0: On Juneteenth, 2026, longshore workers in Seattle and San Francisco shut down the ports. At San Francisco ILWU Local 10, which has a majority of black workers, former ILWU 10 Secretary Treasurer Clarence Thomas and ILWU Local 10 Vice President Trent Willis talked about the history of Juneteenth and its lessons for today. They spoke with Pacifica's Steve Zeltzer.
1: We can't lose sight of the fact that the matter of Juneteenth is when in 1865, enslaved Africans, black people in the state of Texas got the word about the Emancipation Proclamation. And it's important to point out that Juneteenth is a black working class oral tradition history. When I was 7 years old, I can remember one 4th of July celebration and my mother telling me and my siblings, because she was from Port Arthur, she's from Port Arthur, Texas, and she said, children, when I grew up in Port Arthur, Texas, black people did not celebrate the 4th of July. That was the white folks' celebration. We celebrated Juneteenth. And she explained it to us so that we could understand it. That was one of my, I guess, one of our first black history lessons. But I think it's important for people to understand that Juneteenth is not only a celebration about freedom, supposed freedom from chattel slavery, but it is also about resistance. And I think that it's important for people to understand that black folks were not docile and just waited for Abraham Lincoln to free the slaves. Nothing could be further from the truth. Professor Gerald Horn, in his book, his latest book has to do with the capital of slavery, Washington, D.C., 1800 to 1865. And he describes enslaved African people as the non-paid or the unpaid sector of the working class. And we cannot forget the fact that African people engaged in slave revolts. One of the most famous, of course, is the one led by Nat Turner. We can't forget about Brother John Brown, who was not black, but he was anti-racist, and his fight and his charge on Harper's Ferry. We cannot forget about the importance of the revolution that took place in Haiti that signaled to people in bondage in the United States of America that they could take on the slave master and win. I just want to say that Juneteenth in particular is important not only for African Americans to understand, but for all working people. And in particularly at this time, you and I, Steve, have had a lot of conversation about what kind of action need to be taken right now when we see the rights of black people in the South to lose representation through gerrymandering and other rigs. The idea of black people being denied their representation is an attack not only on blacks, but it's an attack on our democracy for all Americans in this country, for all working class Americans. And I think that when we talk about what is the real meaning of Juneteenth, I think that we need to be able to connect what happened in 1865 to what is happening right now. And what I'm getting at is the attacks that are going on in the South are very, very much connected to the travails of the history of people of color in this country. We have witnessed the attempts by the Trump administration and other right-wing segregationists to whitewash the institution of slavery, to also revise history as it relates to the defeat of the South. And the whole idea is to take us back to a period of time when black people had no democratic rights, did not have the ability to earn living wages. because these attacks that are going on with regards to blacks and their voting is also happening with regard to the issue of the working class being able to live, have decent wages, have livable wages, the ability to organize. What we see right now is what we could look back in history and compare.

0: cry to renew the fight and struggle for democracy. One of the reasons why the ILWU has a great history with regards to the issue of anti-racism and freedom fighters is because we can look at how this particular organization came into being. The 1934 strike, which was led by a man by the name of Harry Bridges from Australia, who was a rank and file leader and who was confronted with the reality of having to take on the issue of white supremacy within the trade union movement because the employers were constantly using African Americans who were not members of the union as scabs to cross the picket line. And it wasn't until the recognition of Bridges and others that they had to come to grips with making the connection between race and class and reaching out to black labor leaders such as C.L. Dellums for the purpose of being able to go into black churches and to appeal to the black community not to cross the picket line. Those are facts. This kind of history is being hidden. This kind of history is being ignored. And that's why I'm talking about it today, because when we look at that particular reality and we see that the black community had no reason at all to believe anything that Harry Bridges was saying, but they trusted him to the degree that they decided to stop crossing that picket line. And that was a major reason for the victory of longshore workers in 1934. And that history is so relevant to the history of what the ILWU has stood for nearly 90 years. And I think that today, with Juneteenth, we have to be able to connect those dots. We have to be able to look at that history and give us some direction as to where we should go in the very near future. But I would like to say this. I believe that at this point in time, we need to have a national day of action. And what I mean by that is that the working class needs to be able to understand that the history of denial of voting rights for black people is something that is very much a working class issue for all working people, because this is an attack on democracy for all of us. And we need to wake up to understand that. And so a national day of action right now would be most appropriate. And I would envision that to take on the form of a national strike where workers don't go to work. November the 4th, which is election day, would seem to be an appropriate day to take such an action. People could be able to be working. Folks could be assured that they could go to the polls by not working. We can only anticipate what kind of shenanigans Trump may decide to pull in terms of suppressing the vote, doing things to discourage people from voting. And the only real way to challenge that is by having people in the streets and voting and being on guard to be able to challenge any kind of foolishness that might occur to, in some way, suppress people's voting rights. So I think that a national call to action would be an appropriate measure to take right now with regards to how we could build on this Juneteenth celebration. And I'm hoping that we can see the kind of response from labor. People are too caught up right now in hoping that the Democratic Party is going to be victorious in the midterm elections. There's no guarantee of that at all. And even if that is true, who are these Democrats that are running? Are we going to see a situation similar to what we saw during the Obama years, where the Democrats controlled the House and Senate, and we still couldn't get the Employee Free Choice Act passed because you had conservative Democrats? So the working class needs to be mobilizing and organizing in its own name, independent of the Democratic Party. But make no mistake about it, we have to take the issue of the challenges to black representation as an attack on all of our democracy.
1: That was San Francisco ILWU Local 10's former Secretary Treasurer Clarence Thomas. Next, Pacifica's Steve Zeltzer spoke to ILWU Local 10 Vice President Trent Willis.

0: tell you, 400 years of oppression, okay, that we're still going through. Okay, we've come a long way, but it's far from perfect. Even within the IOWU, the reason I love this union is because this union is one of the few unions that I've seen at least take steps to resolve the division issue of racial division. We've taken steps to do it. Now, the union has not been perfect. We've had our racial problems within the IOWU. Okay, but at least I can say the IOWU's taken steps, okay, developed programs, put committees together like the AALC, the African American Longshore Coalition. We've solved problems internally with the help of black people in this union and other minorities to solve those kind of problems. You got other unions that just do their whole white supremacist activity and they act just like regular society. Okay, so the black people and minorities don't owe those unions any loyalty. Okay, a black man can't even get in your union because you got your good old boy thing going. That's the problem with the labor movement. This country has a problem. No matter what part of the country we're talking about, whether it's liberal or conservative, this country has a problem with accountability when it comes to racism. Okay? You hear a lot of white people saying, why does it have to be about race? Well, we should be asking you the f***ing question, why does everything have to be about race? That's what black people want to know. Why does it have to be about race? Why can't we just go somewhere and be treated fairly like everybody else? Why does it have to be about race? That's what we want to know. Okay? Quit taking our terms. Just let me say that black fatigue. Black fatigue was a term that black people used. We're the ones tired, okay? Now, these white supremacists has hijacked that term, and they're using it like they have black fatigue. What the hell are you tired of? Black people aren't doing a goddamn thing to you. like people misuse the word racist. They don't know what it means, okay? Black people cannot be racist because we're not in control of any industries or any, we're not in control of any political systems or anything that affects white people's lives. Like, we're not in charge of anything where we can make white people's lives miserable, okay? But it is like that the other way around. That's where the word racist comes from, when you are in control of somebody's livelihood and you use that control to make them miserable because of the color of their skin, okay? People don't know the correct terms. They don't know the correct meanings of words. This is why everything's in chaos. There's a difference between a bigot and a racist. There are a lot more bigots in the country than there are racists, believe it or not.
1: And what should labor and all working people do about it? Because we're facing frontal attacks, the threat of fascism. We have a fascist government that wants to kill people, spending $70 billion for more ICE thugs, more prisons. They're going to be putting black and brown people, working people, unionists in these prisons. It seems like on Juneteenth, the threat of going back to slavery is here. And what needs to be done about it? There's been no protest against, kicking blacks out of representation in the South. I mean, does there need to be a national movement in this country to really fight this and prepare against the dictatorship?
0: Yeah, well, there are protests happening. And there's a lot of opposition to what's going on. As far as the gerrymandering and all of that, there's just no question as to what's going on now. Now, you talk about what the labor movement can do. That was your original question, right? I think we all know what the labor movement can do. What would the labor movement do in France? Tell me what the labor movement would do in France. What do the laborers in France do when France as a country starts messing with the workers? What do they do? Okay, you got all of these so-called, they call them socialist countries. You know, the countries that provide health care for their workers and they treat their workers half decent. They say, oh, that's socialism. Okay, you don't want that. That's what they tell American workers. You don't want socialism. Okay, well, what should we want in socialism place? It should it be capitalism? Because right now you're experiencing what capitalism is doing for your ass right now. Okay, so if you're a worker at home listening to me talk, right, I shouldn't even have to tell you what to do as a worker in response to all of this. Okay? You do the same thing workers have done since the beginning of organized labor. You put the tools down. Okay? Anything you talking about doing other than that, or at least organizing towards that, is, okay, you're dealing with people that don't care about anything but money. They don't care about your life. They don't care if you die. They don't care if you protest, especially if you protest on the weekends and you're doing things that's not costing them any money or anything. They don't care. That is the reality of it. A lot of people are scared to say what the reality is, okay? But this whole system is based on monetary gain. It's money, okay? And if you're not affecting anybody's money, or if you're not in a position to affect anybody's money, then nobody's going to listen to you, okay? Now, we could talk about Iran right now. You think the only reason Iran is still there is because somebody got a conscience and said, oh, let's not mess with Iran. No, Iran is stopping a whole bunch of people's money, okay? Iran is shutting down the Strait of Hormuz, okay? What the hell are working people doing in the United States? But talking a lot. Let's just be real. We can have a rally. We get up on stage. That's wrong what they're doing. And we're educating all of our working brothers and sisters to tell them what's wrong. Well, how long are we going to keep saying what's wrong? We're real good at hooping and hollering about what's wrong. What are you going to do about it? What are you going to do? You're going to call your congressperson that's got a lobbyist in his pocket? Okay, when are you going to vote to end the electoral system? That's a problem. Okay, when are we going to vote to get rid of the lobbyists? What do we have lobbyists for? Those are just people that go and pay the elected officials off so they don't listen to us. Okay, and you start explaining stuff to people simple like that. That's what a lobbyist does. They go in there and they offer congressmen and senators and elected officials, they offer them money. Okay, one of the biggest lobbyists is Israel. That's why you can't hardly get any of these congressmen and senators to speak against Israel, because Israel's paying them. Okay, so if you cut out all of the paying off the elected officials, because they're supposed to listen to us. They're not supposed to get elected by us and go in there and cast their vote for the highest bidder. They're supposed to cast their vote the way we want them to. That's why this country is in chaos.
2: That was ILWU Local 10 Vice President Trent Willis speaking to Pacifica's Steve Zeltzer on Juneteenth, June 19, 2026, as longshore workers in Seattle and San Francisco shut down the ports.

0: That was Prince. When will we be paid? You're listening to Pacifica's Capitalism, Race, and Democracy. I'm Paulina Vasilyev. Next, we share a Juneteenth report from Capitalism, Race, and Democracy producer Akua Holt of Pacifica Radio, KPFT, in Houston, Texas.
1: Texas House Bill 1016 was created by State Representative Al Edwards and passed in the 66th legislature regular session, declaring June 19th Emancipation Day in Texas. It became a legal state holiday in 1980. The celebration of Juneteenth continues across the state of Texas with family gatherings, lectures, parades, and community events. Attorney Craig Washington, former Houston activist and politician, served in the Texas State House of Representatives, the Texas State Senate, and the U.S. House of Representatives. Washington spoke with former interim general manager, Dr. Obadike Kamau of KPFT Houston.
2: Let's talk about the history of Juneteenth. This is something that happened really as the Civil War was winding down. Major General Granger came into Galveston and through his field order number 3, read the Emancipation Proclamation by Abraham Lincoln. And with that was supposed to have officially freed African people in the state of Texas. Why don't you pick it up from there? What do you understand about the story?
3: My understanding is that General Granger arrived by sea through the Gulf of Mexico, and strategically, Galveston was chosen as the point to come ashore, one, because it's an island, and two, because the politics and the social strata was a little bit different than it was in other parts of Texas after the Civil War and during and after Reconstruction. And Colonel Granger came with a contingent of colored troops, which was much to the amazement of many of the local people. I've read that they were, because they had weapons. Before that, it was a rarity to see a person of African descent with a firearm of any kind. And I'm certain, given the totality of the circumstances of what I read, that was done to make a point. To the amazement and first knowledge of most of the people assembled who happened to have been of African descent. I believe it's the second stanza of the Lift Every Voice and Sing, which many of us have adopted and called the Negro National Anthem. There's one stanza, a line that says, "We have come to the place for which our fathers sighed," and they had arrived as the people had wanted all of their lives, and that is to be free again, because remember, they were free when they went out. That tradition of celebration has carried forward from that day to this day. There have been always celebrations in the state of Texas, and as Texans have gone to other places as far away as California and to other countries even, and into the East Coast and up the East Coast, most states have some sort of contingent of people who celebrate Juneteenth, and they still call it Juneteenth. And far and wide, it's in recognition of that event on that day.
2: Texas played a special role in the celebration of Juneteenth. It occurred in Texas. When Granger came in, he emancipated descendants of Africans in the state of Texas, but the emancipation was supposed to apply to all of the states who had practiced enslavement and were still a part of the Confederacy. This effort was meant not just to free Africans in Texas, but really Africans throughout the enslaved states. And as you said, this day has been celebrated since 1865, more than 100 years. Texas also played a special role in beginning the formalization of the commemoration of this day. And one of your former colleagues, Al Edwards, was kind of the tip of the spear in this effort. Can you talk about Al and the fight to get the state of Texas to recognize Juneteenth?
3: I'd be happy to. Representative Edwards was multifaceted but singular of purpose. He was doggedly determined to pass legislation to make the 19th of June or Juneteenth, a state holiday in the state of Texas. He met with trials and tribulations, as the song says, through many toils and snares, but eventually he was able to accomplish it because he stayed singular purpose and he stayed focused on the prize. And the prize was to have a day that all people could celebrate, not just those of a head, but people of all stripes and colors and styles and types and whatever reason we use to divide God's creatures from each other ought to be happy when slavery no longer exists, when human bondage no longer exists. And so there are a lot of people who are not of African descent who also join in the celebration because it's a celebration of freedom. And Martin Luther King said, none of us are free until all of us are free. But Al was on the money. He was the tip of the spear. He stayed on the point, and he got it done.
2: Thank you for giving us a little of the legislative history of how Juneteenth became a state of Texas law. And also, very quickly, what do you think of the effort to make it a national holiday?
3: I think it's worthy of the effort, and I hope that they get it passed. Anything that brings us together in peace and in harmony, regardless of what our background is a good thing. If we can have a good time and celebrate each other and celebrate freedom in general, just like we do the 4th of July, then I think it's a good thing, and I hope this passes.
2: Former Congressman Craig Washington is also a former Texas State Senator and also a former member of the Texas State House. Brother Washington has shared with us some history of the holiday, Juneteenth, and most importantly, he shared with us how the first formal commemoration of Juneteenth by a governmental body took place. We want to honor the memory of Al Edwards, the brother who was so very, very involved.
1: Special thanks to Dr. Obadike Kamau of KPFT and former Congressman Craig Washington.
0: We thank Capitalism, Race, and Democracy producer Akua Holt of Pacifica Radio, KPFT in Houston, Texas, for that contribution.

0: fertile ground, broken branches. This is Pacifica's Capitalism, Race, and Democracy. I'm your host, Polina Vasilyev. Donald Trump and his Secretary of State Marco Rubio are seeking to strangle Cuba with a total blockade of oil shipments to the island nation in order to get the communist government to capitulate to the demands of the United States. At last week's Labor Notes conference in Chicago, the Deputy Chief of Mission of the Embassy of Cuba to the United States, Ambassador Tanieris Diegues, spoke about the starvation and closure of hospitals, killing babies and other patients from the lack of energy.
1: I would like to thank, on behalf of the Cuban people, on behalf of our government, the solidarity with the people of Cuba. It's very important to have you here, all the show of solidarity that you have been given to the Cuban people. From my heart, I would like to thank. Thanks as well, Amber, for your touching and emotional, statement. My purpose here and the main goal is to update our friends here in the United States about the current situation in our country. As Amber mentioned, since January 29, there is a blockade on oil to Cuba and has been prohibited for the United States administration, any shipment oil to Cuba. We have been received one of them during more than 6 months, and of course this blockade is adding to the already hard big framework of the blockade that we have been receiving for more than 60 years. Because the blockade is not coming from January. Has been doing and damage the Cuban people more than 60 years, and now in January increase this measure with the siege of oil that prohibit any shipment to Cuba. And in May 1st, during this big stand that Cuban people normally does in Havana and in whole country, the administration take other executive order expanding the scope of the measure of the January 29 executive order and created a new unilateral coercive measure with secondary measures as well, and trying to put more pressure in different enterprise companies that have an important place in the Cuban economy. This is the, let's say, legal situation, but behind that, the Cuban people has been damaged a lot since January 29 under the argument that Cuba represents a threat to the United States. This was the main argument for take these kind of measures against Cuba. And the real thing is that Cuba is not represent any threat to the United States and to any other country. Cuba has been, during many years, has been bringing solidarity to different parts of the world. Cuba has bring doctors, has bring teachers, has finished with illiteracy in different parts of the world with a Cuba pedagogical method, Yes I Can, and we have been always collaborating with the people most in need around the world, including with the people of the United States, in which we have, for example, more than 200 doctors graduated in Cuba for free here in the United States today. Yeah. Despite the blockade and despite the policy of the United States against Cuba. And this is what we are doing during more than 60 years, because this is part of the main values of our people. And we will continue to do so. But the reality is that this oil blockade has been generated a big damage in very and many essential areas of the Cuban society that has been affected, Because the energy is not only necessary to transportation and to have in houses, etc., or to keep the economy. It's as well necessary for maintain the hospital, the service of the hospital, for maintain the service of the different education institutions, etc. And the life of the Cuban workers has been damaged a lot with this oil blockade. For example, I'm going to give you some numbers to have an idea what happened today in Cuba. We have, for example, more than 96,000 people waiting for surgeries in Cuba today because we don't have energy enough in the hospitals to do it. We have doctors that we have medicine because we produce our own medicines. And I'm going to speak after of the damage of the biotech sector. But the people need, the hospital need energy to do the surgeries. We have more than 32,000 pregnancy people, our country, waiting for different kind of treatment. Where our country is very well known because we have a big and important and free and universal program of maternity, of care of maternity. And this has been very damaged for the oil blockade. Today, even in these circumstances, we're trying to prioritize this kind of issue and this kind of sector in the society. For example, the Organization of Health recognized Cuba because we have kept it, including in these circumstances, non-transmission of HIV mother to children. The only country around the world that today have this successful result. And including with this oil blockade has been very difficult, but we prioritize the care of the mother, the care of the children. This has been very affected. For example, the hope of life of the children with cancer in Cuba has been, that normally is 80%, has been decreased to 60% because of the energy crisis. This is cruel. I don't have other word to characterize this situation. It's cruel, and our people deserve to live in peace and to live and to develop for our, with our own resources and with our own for our own. The situation is very difficult, in particular in the area of health, because we have a universal and free health care system in which we protect, the state protect a lot, are trying to develop, but it's very difficult to maintain the health service, because without energy, it's impossible that, for example, babies that are in intensive care don't die when the air finished because the energy dumped. I mean, the mothers see how the babies are dying, or the nurses need to have the babies because before they're dying, because they know that they are going to die. It's a situation that cannot be explained to any mother. If there is any mother in these rooms, know what I mean. There is not argument, not explanation, any possibility to explain to a mother that this is will be happen. I mean, it's very cruel to have this situation, and in particular, this siege of oil has been damaged to the Cuban worker class, to the Cuban worker people, because the people of Cuba is that. This is a worker. All of us, as we are not part of the elite, we're part of the worker people. I mean, and this is something that the people don't understand when I speak about Cuba, and this is very important to explain. We are a country of peace. We explain in different meetings that of course that we want a good relation with our neighbors, including with the United States. We have been conveyed a different administration that we are ready to sit and talk about any issue that is beneficial for both countries, for Cuba and for the United States, to have a good relation as neighbor. We have border in common in the sea. We have, things to share and that could be beneficial for both sides. One of them, for example, is biotech sector. Despite the blockade, despite the very hard circumstances in which Cuba has been developed during these years, we have been able to develop a big biotech sector. We have a lot of innovative products in biotech sector. For example, EverProp P, which reduced the risk of amputation of diabetic foot in more than 80%. Diabetic is a problem here in the United States. And this product cannot be used for the United States people because they blockade. We recently have been developed a very innovative product against Alzheimer's, a big problem in the United States. I invite you to see a documentary about this product that is named Teresita's Dream, because the doctor of which, has the research about this product, the name is Teresita, and his mother died from Alzheimer's, and she passed all the life trying to research about this medicine. It's a beautiful documentary. But we have this innovative product, and the United States people cannot use because they blockade. We have been developed during the last month with this blockade of oil, the vaccine against lung cancer, and one vaccine against different type of cancers that can be used and can be beneficial for United States people. This cannot be used for the United States people because the insane and nonsense policy against Cuba. Everything could be in the future, together built, research together, both sides, researchers from Cuba, researchers from United States can exchange information. This is what we want, but on the basis of the respect of our sovereignty. Because, of course, that we want to have a good relation with our neighbor, but the only rule that Cuba has been asking is nothing impossible to do it. It's respect to our sovereignty and to our independence, because no country has the right to dictate what happened in Cuba. Cuba is not perfect, but the Cuban problem should be resolved for the Cubans, not for anything else.
0: That was Ambassador Tanieris Diegues, Deputy Chief of Mission of the Embassy of Cuba to the United States, speaking at the Labor Notes National Conference in Chicago.

0: This is Pacifica's Capitalism, Race, and Democracy. I'm Paulina Vasiliev. On the floor of the House of Representatives on June 8th, recently primaried Kentucky Republican Congressman Thomas Massie ended 59 years of congressional silence about the Israeli military's deadly attack on the USS Liberty. The Liberty was a U.S. Navy technical research, i.e. electronic surveillance, spy ship, then sailing in international waters off Palestine when Israel launched its six-day war against Egypt, Syria, Jordan, and Palestine on June 5th. The Israeli air and naval attacks on the ship, which began on June 8th, went on for more than 30 hours and killed 34 American sailors and naval personnel while wounding 174 others.
1: We now recognize the gentleman from Kentucky, Mr. Massie, for 5 minutes.
2: I request unanimous consent to revise and extend my marks and to introduce other material into the record.
1: Without objection.
2: Mr. Speaker, it's my great honor, maybe one of the biggest honors of my lifetime, to stand here on the floor and do something that's 59 years overdue, to recognize the survivors and those who gave their lives on the USS Liberty 59 years ago today, when they were viciously attacked by IDF jets and also after that by torpedo boats. I'm going to tell you a little bit of their story. And there, by the way, there's at least a dozen of them here today with us. I just met with them in my office, and they related this story to me. You know, it was a clear day. The USS Liberty was one of the most technologically sophisticated ships in the Navy, but it was virtually unarmed, and it was sent to observe the six-day war going on in the Middle East between Israel and its neighbors. It arrived on June 7th. And the weather was clear. The planes came out to meet them, to investigate. And then on the next day, on June 8th, they started the day. The visibility was unlimited. The American flag was flying proudly on the USS Liberty. More planes came from Israel to surveil the boat, the ship. And they thought they were in good shape. But what happened next surprised them all. French Mirage jets showed up. And for 25 minutes, strafed and attacked the USS Liberty. They shot rockets. They shot 30-millimeter cannons into the hull and into the ship. They even dropped napalm on the bridge of the ship. This was an effort to kill everybody on board. There was no intention of taking prisoners. After the 25 grueling minutes of attack on this virtually unarmed ship, and they thought things were over and they could recover. The torpedo boats showed up, three torpedo boats. They launched four torpedoes. One of them hit the hull of the USS Liberty and killed 25 people instantly. It blew a 40-foot by 40-foot hole in the side of this ship. They were intent on sinking it. But they were also intent on not having a single survivor. According to eyewitness accounts, the Israelis machine gunned the lifeboats that they put down. They machine gunned the firefighters who were on the deck. They were bringing the wounded and the dead to the mess hall to triage them. They had one doctor who was trying to help them all, put a few stitches in. It was harrowing, and it's amazing. If not for that crew, that boat would have sunk that day. But it still wasn't over. Helicopters showed up. Combat helicopters. And the USS Liberty, even though their signals were being jammed by the Israelis, got a signal out. And there were ships that tried to respond. The USS Saratoga, the USS America sent planes, both of them sent planes to help the USS Liberty. And something happened that's never happened before. A ship under attack, the planes were recalled. This has never happened before. And they sat there for 17 hours, 34 dead, 174 wounded, out of 294 crew members. That's over 70% casualty rate, unheard of. The Israelis were intent on leaving no survivor. And what about our own military? Why did they not send anybody for 17 hours to help these men? So what really happened? You know, the official reports say that it was a case of mistaken identity. But if you listen to Dean Rusk, former Secretary of State, Richard Helms, CIA Director, Bobby Ray Inman, head of the NSA, Captain Ward Boston, who was the chief counsel of the Court of Inquiry, if you listen to Admiral Moore, who served in Pearl Harbor, Midway, commanded both the Atlantic and Pacific Fleet, and was chairman of the Joint Chiefs of Staff, none of these distinguished men think this was an accident. They think it was intentional murder by the country of Israel, either as a false flag operation or because they simply didn't want anybody observing what they were doing that day. Well, I've got a call to action for everybody here. Honor these individuals. Quit ignoring that they exist. Go to their website, ussliberty.org. Support them. And while they're still alive, they need closure. Let's give them closure. Let's have an investigation. Let's pass a resolution honoring them. It's long overdue. And then they can have their justice. With that, I yield back. And I ask unanimous consent to enter into the record a declaration of Ward Boston declaring that the only official court of inquiry was invalid.
1: Without objection, so ordered.
2: I yield back.
1: The gentleman yields back.
0: That was outgoing Republican Kentucky Congressman Thomas Massie speaking on the floor of Congress about Israel's attack on the USS Liberty during the June 1967 six-day war it waged against Egypt, Jordan, Syria, and Palestine. And that concludes today's edition of Capitalism, Race, and Democracy. 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Today's program was produced by the Capitalism, Race, and Democracy Collective with contributions from Steve Zeltzer, Ann Garrison, Akua Holt, Thomas O'Rourke, and myself, Polina Vasilyev. 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I've been your host, Polina Vasilyev. Thanks for listening.

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8: It's time now for your good news for a good planet. Crying plants and moth moms. Studies show that when plants are stressed due to dehydration or damage, they emit a cry in the form of ultrasonic clicks at frequencies too high-pitched for human ears. Though moths use smell and sight to pick the perfect egg-laying spots, they also appear to be listening. In lab experiments at Tel Aviv University, researchers found that Egyptian cotton leafworm moths consistently chose to lay their eggs on silent, healthy plants over those emitting recorded crying sounds, even when both plants were equally hydrated. This behavior seems hardwired, even among lab-raised moths, helping the insects ensure that their larvae have the best chance to thrive. The discovery has exciting possibilities. Scientists are exploring how this acoustic interaction could help farmers monitor crop health or even deter pests by using recorded plant distress sounds instead of pesticides. Pilot studies are extending findings to crops like wheat, grapes, and corn. While plants don't cry in the way we think of it, their stress signals reveal a hidden world of bioacoustics that moths and other animals are tuned into. It's a reminder of how interconnected nature truly is and how it converses in ways we are only beginning to understand. And this is Mandy from GoodNewsGoodPlanet.com.
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11: I'm Salima Hamarani, and this is Making Contact.
12: So welcome to tonight's event. Bienvenidos a todos.
13: So welcome to tonight's event.
12: I want to let you know that we're on very special land. In this community, we have fighters, warriors working to get clean water.
11: You're listening to the voice of Susana De Anda. She's the co-founder and executive director of an organization called Community Water Center.
12: But more than anything, we have a community of love, compassion, and unity. Tonight, we're here to celebrate that.
11: Community Water Center is based in the San Joaquin Valley of California, which people sometimes call the Central Valley. And today, they're celebrating the Day of the Dead, specifically in the town of East Arosi. I was part of a group invited by Community Water Center to witness today's event because they wanted more people to know about what's going on with the water in East Arosi.
12: They want to give you some words of inspiration and also remember their ancestors that maybe aren't with us anymore, but are here in spirit.
11: On the Day of the Dead, you honor your ancestors who for one night are able to walk through the curtain of the afterlife to visit the people that they once loved. So from the stage, Susana calls out the names of the people that they've lost over the years.
12: I invite you to go and honor our ancestors at the altar we have behind us.
13: Los altares que tenemos al fondo. Teresa de Anda. Jesús Quevedo.
11: What's unique about this particular Day of the Dead event is that they're specifically honoring the activists that the town of East Arosi has lost during its long struggle for clean drinking water.
13: Jesús Quevedo! Jesús Quevedo! Teresa de Anda!
11: For about 20 years, this town and some of the neighboring ones have been living with water highly contaminated with nitrates.
12: For this, I want to call up the members who are here with me.
11: And over that time, many of the activists who once fought for the area to get clean water have passed away.
14: And the saddest thing about the situation is that many families are getting sick and dying. My wife died last year from cancer. It's not hereditary. It's for some reason. It's because we've been drinking contaminated water for 11 years.
11: That's Cristobal Chavez. He's a member of Community Water Center.
14: So now we know we can't use that water to drink or cook. And that's the sad situation. I lost my wife, and she's there on the altar table.
11: And his wife, like many of the names spoken out loud that day, was also an organizer. One of their focuses were laws that could change the water situation in the Central Valley.
15: Nora también fue una de las que fuimos a las marchas a Sacramento.
14: Nora was also one of those people who went to the marches in Sacramento so that Gavin Newsom could sign SB 200. And we are still in the fight, supporting Community Water Center.
15: Estamos en la lucha todavía apoyando a Community Water Center.
11: We're taking a look at East Arosi's long struggle for clean water. It's just one of hundreds of failing water systems across California, most of them in the Central Valley and in poor farmworker communities just like this one.
12: Clean water is a human right and it should never be a privilege. Do you agree? Clean water is a what? A human right, not a privilege. Clean water is what? A human right, not a privilege.
11: By looking at East Arosi's water struggle, we can begin to understand the roadblocks California has to face if it wants to provide clean, safe drinking water to all of its residents. Because this isn't just a story about policy. California can't just pass the right laws, it also has to ensure a way to implement them in the poorest of places where residents are already struggling with infrastructure and access and local governance is underfunded. The right laws might be sliding into place for East Arosi, but by themselves, they're just not enough. Stay tuned. All that and more coming up.
13: Teresa de Anda, María Elena Orozco, María Elena Orozco, María Elena Orozco. Gracias.
16: Bueno, nosotros aquí, esta agua que está aquí.
17: This water here, well, it looks very clear, as you can see, but this water is full of nitrates.
16: Esta agua está llena de nitratos.
11: Our story today starts with Berta Diaz Ochoa, who's lived in East Orosi with her family for 24 years. She's a farm worker, like many in this small town in Tulare County.
16: La mayoría de la gente de la comunidad de East Orosi es de bajos recursos.
17: The majority of people in this community of East Orosi are low income. Also, a lot of elders live here. Almost 90% are farm workers.
16: Casi el 90% de personas son campesinos.
11: East Orosi is smack in the middle of dozens of sprawling orchards packed into dry, hard dirt, which doesn't even seem like it's capable of bearing fruit. In much of the Central Valley, water is earmarked for sustaining the crops, not the people.
16: Yo trabajo en la agricultura, de todo lo que es cítrico.
17: I work in agriculture, in the citrus industry. My work is with mandarins, oranges, lemons, and miniola, all the citrus.
16: Todo lo que es cítrico.
11: And Berta also has a daughter who works in the fields with her mother.
16: Ella siempre anda conmigo.
17: She's always with me.
18: Todos los días, ayudándole a
19: helping with the other workers, telling them don't leave the fruit on the ground, on the trees, don't leave your work tools behind.
18: Que no dejen picos.
11: On one of my trips out to East Orosi, Berta had agreed to walk me around her house and her yard to show me what it's like living with water that's so polluted it could kill you, but so transparent it looks like glass.
16: Nos enteramos desde el 2000.
17: We found out in 2000, since 2000, but they say it's been a while since the water wasn't drinkable.
16: Otro tiempo más atrás que el agua no servía, pero digo, si había años atrás que no servía.
17: But for me, if it's been a while since the water has been polluted, I think it's irresponsible that they never told us until women who were pregnant here started to have miscarriages.
16: Abortar, a perder sus bebés, las señoras que estaban embarazadas aquí.
11: She's able to use the water from the tap for a few things.
16: Con esa agua contaminada nos bañamos.
17: With this contaminated water, we bathe. With this contaminated water, we wash our dishes. We do all the household chores with this contaminated water.
18: Los dientes.
16: Lavamos los dientes.
17: We brush our teeth with contaminated water because we don't have

0: which means that each household receives 25 gallons of water every other week.
1: Ahora nos quedan, aquí las tengo por fuera.
2: Now we have left, I have them outside.
0: And you could have 2 people in your house or 10, but you still receive the same ration.
1: Ahorita nomás tengo, son dos botellas que me quedan.
2: Right now I have 2 bottles left.
1: Me van a traer el agua.
2: They're going to bring me water. They're going to deliver water on the 8th of November.
1: Hasta el día 8 de noviembre.
0: I spoke with Berta on November 3rd, and maybe 5 days doesn't seem like a long time when she has 2 bottles left, but as an experiment, if you're listening at home, fill up a 5-gallon container one day and slowly use it for all of your drinking needs. You know, I tried this after I visited Berta, and it lasted me a little over half a day. And I'm just one person, not an entire family. Berta, remember, also works outside in the fields under the sun, so she needs a lot more water than I do on a normal day.
1: Cuando hace calor, se consume tan solo por persona.
2: And when it's hot, for only one person, we need 6 to 8 bottles of water per day.
1: Yes, 8 botellas de agua por día.
3: The stories that I hear from local residents about the realities of living off of bottled water is just the trade-offs that they have to make every day between using that water to rinse their produce, or should they use it to drink with, or should, you know, it's sort of like a daily rationing practice.
0: That's Janaki Anaga. She's a lawyer and the director of advocacy with Community Water Center. We heard from their executive director during the Day of the Dead event. Community Water Center helps towns in the San Joaquin Valley organize for clean drinking water. So the valley has a lot of pollutants in the water, but the main problem in Isla Rossi is that nitrate Berta Diaz was talking about.
3: And that's a result of local agriculture, like dairies and synthetic fertilizer that runs off of the local orchards, concentrating in drinking water sources.
0: Nitrate is a chemical that helps boost the amount of nitrogen available to plants, which helps them to create protein. Since there's a limited amount a plant can usually absorb, normally there's a limit to how fast they can grow and even where they can grow. Artificial fertilizers, however, accelerate plant growth by flooding them with nitrogen in a water-soluble form called nitrate. It can force plants to grow in soil that's not really suited for them, and it's also not good for humans to consume.
3: Nitrate is an invisible and scentless compound that in certain quantities can result in inhibiting oxygen moving through your body. So in very small children and infants, this can be fatal. In adults, and particularly among pregnant women and people who are immune compromised, it's incredibly detrimental. And it also is connected to a higher risk of cancer.
0: There weren't any medical studies on Isla Rossi that I could find. And it's also difficult to pinpoint water as the cause of many of the diseases present in the Central Valley. The area has been plagued by environmental racism for decades, so it's hard to know if it's the refineries or heavy industry or the smog or the fertilizers. But a 2001 study found that low-income communities with high levels of nitrate in the water had twice the incidence of thyroid cancer. And it's not just nitrate that small towns in the Central Valley have to worry about. Depending on their location, there are a slew of chemicals they'll have to contend with. There's problems with arsenic, which occurs naturally, but also leaches into the groundwater as runoff from industrial and agricultural sources. There's hexavalent chromium, natural but also industrial runoff, which is highly carcinogenic, and 1,2,3-TCP, which is a chemical that used to be used in pest control, that is now banned, but lingers in the groundwater in agricultural towns. It's also carcinogenic and damages the liver. A study in 2019 by the Environmental Working Group discovered that drinking the tap water in California could contribute to 15,500 cases of cancer in the state. And most of that unsafe water is concentrated in the Central Valley. It's a catch-22 for most of its residents. Many people work in the very industries that are slowly killing them, like Berta and her neighbors.
1: Hay niños que están muriendo. Hay personas de todas las edades que están muriendo por todos los químicos.
2: There are people of all ages dying because of the chemicals that they're releasing. And we don't have any other solution other than to go to work.

0: in the fields every day.
1: No más de que ir a trabajar al campo.
2: I asked Berta if she thought that the big agricultural companies should pay to clean up the water in the Central Valley, since they're the ones that polluted it in the first place.
1: Deberían, pero yo sé que no lo van a hacer.
0: They should, but I know they're not going to. Why? Because that's how they make money. And to them, we're only farm workers. In reality, as a farm worker here, we feel as if the only thing that's important is that we harvest the crops.
1: Uno como campesino siente uno que a ellos lo único que les importa es que uno saque la cosecha.
2: She feels like they don't have much of a choice. They're immigrants, and as far as their work goes, they're replaceable.
1: Quizás cuando ya estemos
0: enfermos, maybe once we're sick, they will no longer need us, because they claim there will always be more workers.
1: Hacemos falta porque dicen van a venir otros.
2: And it's not just the drinking water that Berta is struggling with.
1: Sí, hemos tenido muchos problemas.
0: We've had a lot of problems with the sanitation.
1: Aquí en esta área de aquí así está el pozo de la fosa séptica.
0: Here in this area is the septic tank. We have to open it from here up to this part.
1: Hasta acá.
2: In big cities, we don't think much about the water that comes out of our taps or the water we flush down the toilet. They're somehow related, but we don't know how or who's in charge. For Berta, living in this small town, the sanitation system and the drinking water are linked. And she's had a lot of problems with sludge coming back up through the sewage pipes and into our house and yard.
1: En el baño, en la cocina, en el toilet.
0: In the bathroom, in the kitchen, in the toilet, everything. And it stinks.
1: Y huele.
2: Part of the problem is that the people who are supposed to service the sanitation in this area often just don't do it.
3: We hear dozens of residents come and tell us they've never had their septic tank pumped, even despite calling and trying to get through, that they have had to do it themselves and pay. There have also been several instances where the infrastructure has failed due to poor operation and maintenance, and sewage has backed up into people's homes, into their bathtubs and their sinks, and into their backyards, and this has happened on a couple of occasions.
1: Yo creo esto se debería de ser viral.
0: I believe that this should be viral because it's a very critical situation what we're living with here in this community. And like I said, it's a beautiful community, very peaceful. But even though it's peaceful, we can also see the seriousness of the situation with our water.
1: Pero así como está de pacífica, también podemos ver la gravedad que hay con nuestra agua. Y
0: we also deserve a better life, a dignified one, like all human beings.
1: Dignamente, como todos los seres humanos.
2: There's a common issue across the Central Valley that Berta pointed out to me. The city next to East Orosi is called Orosi, and it does have clean water. Berta told me she could point to the boundary between the two towns right from her house.
1: Para allá, para el pueblo. Una milla de East Orosi a Orosi.
2: 1 mile of difference, yet Orosi has water and East Orosi doesn't. They're both small towns with farm workers, both surrounded by agriculture. So why does one town have clean water and the next town over doesn't? Well, to understand, we need to learn a little bit more about California geology and how poverty plays into who gets water and who doesn't. Stay tuned, there's a lot more coming up.
4: 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And now, back to today's show.
2: Welcome back to Making Contact. If you're just joining us, we're talking about water access in East Orosi, a small town in the San Joaquin Valley of California. And in the first half, we visited the house of Berta Diaz Ochoa to see what it was like to live without clean drinking water and to have sewage back up through the pipes and into your house. And so to start us off in the second half, I wanted to know why some towns in California are so polluted while others are not. And for that, I visited a nonprofit called Self-Help Enterprises at their offices in Visalia.
5: So how was the drive?
6: It was long.
5: Yeah. There was a little bit of traffic, but it was also just the worst.
2: I learned about self-help enterprises because they're actually in charge of delivering those 5-gallon jugs of water to people like Berta in East Arosi. But that's not the only thing that they do. Here's Jesse Snyder, their Director of Community Development.
6: We were founded in 1965. We serve the San Joaquin Valley, which is 9 counties, and the foothills and surrounding areas in those counties.
2: So that includes Tulare County and towns suffering from polluted water like Cutler, Early Mart, Seville, Sultana, and East Arosi. Self-help enterprises didn't start out working on water.
6: We do a lot of affordable housing. We started off building houses and quickly realized that infrastructure is a really critical part of a healthy community. So we started working in the 70s to help secure that.
2: The organization uses money from the state of California to help small communities build out water infrastructure by guiding them through project management and complex grant procedures for things like pipes, treatment, and wells. And when it comes to clean water, the most critical piece of infrastructure is a productive well. But it's almost impossible to know what kind of water you have until you break ground. Here's Jesse.
6: Aquifers are not neat, tidy layer cakes. They are messy. There's all these different things going on that we literally cannot see, right? Like, we don't have ground penetrating vision.
2: A lot of communities on the coast of California get their water from reservoirs and snowmelt. Those are easy to track at a glance because they're above ground. But the Central Valley has to rely on aquifers, which is water held in rocks deep underground.
6: So we don't know exactly where plumes of contamination are, and we don't know where they might go over time. So every time we drill a well, I mean, I have to say, it's a little bit of a crapshoot. You really don't know what you're going to get until you get it.
2: East Arosi isn't totally unique in this way. There are about 400 failing water systems in California, almost all of them in poor, rural communities. And as climate change increases drought, and agriculture continues to pull from those ancient aquifers underneath the state and continues to pollute, those systems become more vulnerable.
6: And when you are a small disadvantaged community that's maybe, what, 2-3 acres in size, those 2-3 acres are what you've got to work with.
2: In a bigger, richer town, if you dig a well and it's polluted, you can try digging another one a few miles away, hoping that you'll find clean water. Then you can ship that clean water in, mix it with the polluted water, and lower the overall concentration of something like nitrate.
7: Because it's mostly about concentration.
6: Because it's mostly about concentration, exactly. And we have different contaminant levels in different sources, right? So there might be a well over, you know, on the east side of town that's high in nitrates, but low in arsenic. Maybe there's a well on the other side of town that is higher in arsenic, but low in nitrates. When you bring those together, if you blend them strategically and scientifically, you can actually come out with a product that meets both standards.
2: But if you're a poor, small, unincorporated town,
6: you're not going to be able to drill a well 20 miles away and pipe that water in. That's not how it works when you're a small water system. That might be how it works in like really big federal and statewide projects, but it does not work that way when you're a small water system. You're stuck with what you've got under your feet.
2: East Arosi, for example, has 2 wells, and they're both contaminated. In the summer, they're almost completely dry, and the concentration of chemicals reaches incredibly dangerous levels. And technically, even if they can't dig a new well very far away, they could try to dig deeper to access potentially cleaner water lower in the aquifer, but that's also not an option.
7: And I'm guessing drilling a well is pretty expensive.
6: Absolutely it is. So a new public drinking water well, I mean, is easily north of $1 million these days. $1.2 million feels like a recent cost estimate I've seen. But if you think about a well having useful life of, let's say, 30 to 40 years, 40 years is a pretty good assumption, and you try to spread that $1 million over 30, 40, 50 customers over 40 years, forget it. I mean, that right there, you're done. That well is unaffordable.
2: This is a reason that small, poor, rural communities really suffer so much more from a lack of clean drinking water. They just don't have the tax base to create new infrastructure. They can't ship clean water in. They can't dig deeper in search of it. And it's not just water. East Arosi is having sewage problems, as we mentioned. It also doesn't have sidewalks in some places. All of the street lamps don't function. It just doesn't have the money.
6: So, you know, if you drill and you find nitrate, well, you might just be stuck with that until another 100 years goes by and you can save up enough money for a new well or you access public funding to drill it.
2: And that's actually why the situation in East Obosi is changing, because now there is public funding available. In 2012, California declared water access a human right. It was the first state in the nation to do so, and is actually setting aside funds to fix its failing water systems in small towns where water access is the most dire. And there were a few new laws, but the primary one is called SAFER, or SB 200, which stands for Safe and Affordable Funding for Equity and Resilience. It was an important victory for many of the East Obosi organizers who often went to Sacramento to lobby for it. SAFER sets aside $130 million per year through 2030 just for water.
6: One of the things that was really unique about SAFER, it does pay for infrastructure, so pipes in the ground, wells, treatment plants.
2: And with these new funds, California has decided that there's an easy solution to East Obosi's water issues. A study in 2018 pointed out that 80% of the communities that don't have water are less than 1 mile away from communities that do have water. That's the case for East Obosi.
8: Well, so one of the primary tools we have, and this is one of the tools that we're using in the case of East Obosi, is what we call consolidation, which means joining two water systems together.
2: That's Andrew Altivote, Assistant Deputy Director of the State Water Resources Control Board, which is the government entity helping fund water delivery to East Obosi. The board has facilitated over 100 consolidations across California. Consolidating water systems can mean a lot of things, combining billing or administration, for example.
8: And then in this case, what we would call physical consolidation, where you're actually connecting pipes together.
2: The state plans to pay for or reimburse all of the expenses involved in laying new pipes, digging new wells, connecting all of the infrastructure between the two towns. It just has to get the town of Obosi to agree.
8: And in most cases, most of our consolidations are voluntary.
2: The state can also allow bigger administrative systems to take over smaller ones to help with things like billing and bureaucracy while the consolidation is taking place. That's also been ordered for East Obosi.
8: So in this case, Tulare County is the administrator. So we're paying Tulare County to help to run the East Obosi system and to bring them into the consolidation with Obosi.
2: All of this means that East Obosi is finally, after 20 long years, on the verge of being able to turn on their taps and drink water flowing out of it without fear of getting cancer. The next time I went back to East Obosi for the second day of the dead event, the community was celebrating its newfound victory. We're back in East Obosi early on a November night, and I watch a young boy place marigolds on the base of an altar the community has built near the front of the gathering. It's a chilly night, but it's a respite from the heat I experienced when I visited in the summer.
9: This year we kept it a little bit more low-key. We thought we could just do, you know, more information, still do a remembrance, and just share bread and chocolate, hot chocolate, with the residents.
2: Janaki Anaga from the Community Water Center updates the residents on their recent win.
10: Muchos de ustedes saben que estamos aquí cerca a la ciudad de Obosi o el distrito de Obosi.
11: Many of you know that we are here close to the city of Obosi or the district of Obosi. And at the end of 2026, we're going to connect the pipes from here in East Obosi to Obosi.
2: But this is not the end of the story for East Obosi. And the next episode, why is East Obosi's water solution taking so long, even with the proposed consolidation and available state funds? It's because Obosi and East Obosi are unincorporated towns, and their water is overseen by boards, or what's called a utility district. They're supposed to advocate for their communities, fight for clean water, make sure septic tanks get cleaned, but in a very counterintuitive way, this type of democratic local governance via utility districts has actually been a huge barrier to California implementing water equity. You can find out more next week, and until then, visit us online at radioproject.org. I'm Salima Hamarani, and thanks for listening to Making Contact.

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3: Obviously, in a ghostwriting sphere, you're tasked with asking questions, but still, you have to be really aware of how those questions are going to land.
4: This is Choose to Be Curious, a show all about curiosity. We talk about research and theory, but mostly, it's conversations about how curiosity shows up in work and life. I'm your host, Lynn Borton. Welcome. Come, choose to be curious with us. Some time ago, I was prepping for a conversation about optimism with the remarkable polymath Kevin Kelly. I read a bunch and listened to other interviews, including one with Tim Ferriss, I think. And Kevin said something about ghostwriters being among the most curious people he'd ever met. How else to get at the essence of something? In the scope of the discussion with Tim Ferriss, that was barely a blip, a nothing line, but it lodged in my brain. How does a ghostwriter get to the juiciest heart of their subjects, into the inner sanctum that makes a book feel and sound like an authentic representation of someone else entirely? Psychologist Todd Kashtan has done some interesting work on the five dimensions of curiosity. We've talked about it a lot here, links on my website. Those dimensions can mix and mingle in all sorts of interesting ways. We might be among the fascinated who are high on all dimensions of curiosity, especially joyous exploration or problem solvers. High in our desire to resolve problems and fill knowledge gaps, medium in other curiosity domains. Or empathizers, high on social curiosity, definitely wanting to know people's stories, medium in other dimensions, or the avoiders who are low on all curiosity dimensions, especially stress tolerance, that willingness to sit with uncertainty. So I'm thinking ghostwriters must have to play a pretty serious game of multidimensional curiosity chess, tapping into every iteration except avoider, of course. And I wondered, who can I talk to? Lucky for me, I know people who know people. Journalist, genealogist, and dear friend Jennifer Mendelson, who's joined me twice here on the show, suggested writer Laura Zigman. She's great, Jen texted me. One of those people I love who I never have actually met. Laura Zigman is the author of 6 novels, including Small World, published in 2023. She's ghostwritten and or collaborated on multiple memoirs and nonfiction books, including the New York Times bestseller, Believe Me, with actor and comedian Eddie Izzard. And some of us remember a certain brave legislator in pink sneakers, forgetting to be afraid, with former Texas State Senator Wendy Davis, among many others. All of which she rounds out with a coaching service that she calls Talk Therapy for Your Writing. Reading the memoirs on which Laura has collaborated, you can't help but appreciate how clear and distinctive the voices are. That does not just happen to people. That takes some serious work. I have been on a serious Laura Zigman reading binge, and I am delighted to have her join me today. So welcome, Laura.
3: Thank you so much for having me. I'm really happy to be here.
4: I am delighted to have you here. Okay, so I have to ask first.
3: Yeah.
4: Because I realized I think ghostwriter, and then I think, oh, maybe that's not a polite term. So what's the preferred language here?
3: First of all, thank you for the introduction. And I think ghostwriting, or as it's sometimes called, collaborating,
4: right.
3: Neither term bothers me, or I don't prefer either over the other. I think both are true. Ghostwriting really implies that you're the secret sauce in the process and unnamed. A lot of books and projects are collaborative, meaning your name is on there somewhere, or it's hidden in the acknowledgments. People who know to look there know who they're going to see in those. Such an interesting process, and you're one of the only people that's really sort of phrased it that way, which is why I love it so much.
4: The first place I went was to the acknowledgments in the memoirs that I read, and I was just interested to see how differently it showed up in different places. And I've seen that with others. And I'm just always interested in kind of the politics and all, but that's sort of maybe a separate conversation. What I'm really interested in is what that process is like. And I really credit Kevin Kelly for putting this thought into my brain about, of course, it's grounded in curiosity.
3: It is, you know, I came to ghostwriting, and I think a lot of us have, you know, we didn't set out to be ghostwriters. We are writers. And yeah. I had published 4 novels, and then I hit a wall. I had a lot of stuff going on at home. I had writer's block. And I also had some medical stuff. So I was home watching television. It was before social media existed. And I was watching the Food Network, and I was watching A&E, and I watched a dating show called Confessions of a Matchmaker. And it was so long ago. I mean, it was 2007. And I had a blog. I mean, that's how long ago it was. And I loved the show. It was based in Buffalo with a matchmaker who had kind of a potty mouth. And I just loved it. And I blogged. And suddenly, a month or so later, I got an email from the show's producer, who was a really talented documentary filmmaker. And he was like, you know, she would like to write a book. Are you interested? And I was like, of course. I had no idea how to do it. And I had met, and this is the power of just connections and who you know in your life that you can go to ask a question. And so I had met William Novak, who was a big ghostwriter and writer in the 80s and 90s. And he kind of redefined ghostwriting. Highly paid and respected. His books were incredibly successful. And I wrote to Bill Novak and I said, we met at a library fundraiser and I was wondering if you could I just got this thing. And he said, call me. And he gave me 2 hours of his time.
4: Wow.
3: And those were the most invaluable, because basically what he did is he boiled down what ghostwriting is and what it is and what it isn't. And so what it is not is you're not writing a book about somebody. You're not sitting down with someone for a gotcha interviews or a story that you're going to write about them. You're writing the story that they would tell about themselves if they could write. So that presents a lot of gray area in terms of what is the truth and what you want people to know about you that may or may not be true.
4: Yeah. I'm wondering what he told you that you've carried forward and what more you've learned along the way.
3: Whatever he said just went straight into me and I carried it with me, because he's a really curious person and a really compassionate person. And I think those are the things for ghostwriting. I mean, in life, I think that is really helpful in general. But when you're ghostwriting, you have to have both things. You really have to be intensely curious or nosy. I am both.
4: We'll get there. I want to talk about that.
3: Yeah. Please. And you have to have compassion and even empathy, because you're going to not necessarily like the person to begin with, or you may get to a point in the process where they're difficult. People are difficult to work with. I always say that the writing is the easy part of the process, right? Because getting time with them, they get avoidant. They don't want to do it. They've made a deal. Usually they've made a deal with a big publisher and to write a memoir. And then it comes time and they think they're just going to say what they say to People magazine. And as a ghostwriter, you read everything. And so when you start to ask questions and you start to get those rote responses that's in People, in Vogue, in the New York Times, you have to push past that and they don't want to. They don't want to really do it. And who would, you know, who wants to really reveal themselves? So it's a real process of understanding with compassion. And this is a hard process. Like if you put yourself in their position, if you just sit down with somebody, tell them your life story, like it's awkward, it's weird. Like, what do you tell? What do you keep? And then to expect that person to get the story right. And most of all, to get the voice right. You have to get the voice right. It has to sound like them.
4: Yeah. Years ago, I used to write speeches and testimony for senior staff and national board members in the organization where I worked. And I loved the task of getting their voice. And I don't know that everybody else really appreciated how hard I worked at that. You start to notice what it is that makes somebody sound like who they are. And it was, again, one of the things I was struck with in reading your books is like, wow, these are really different voices. Like, this is not the Laura Zygmunt take on these people. Yeah. It felt like I was sitting with them. So kudos, because that's a tough thing to do.
3: It is. And it's really like, thank you. And that's the whole point, that right. You're in service to this person's story and their voice. And that's really the point. It's not what you think it should be, or, you know, you advise them in terms of what to do. But I mean, for instance, with Eddie Izzard, you know, he was so digressive. His whole comedy, you know, if you've ever seen him perform or watched him on YouTube or whatever, and he's brilliant. And he's completely digressive. He goes here, he goes there. And so when you're interviewing him, I mean, I would get the transcripts back and I was like, I cannot write this book. There's no. And so what I ended up doing to capture that digressiveness is I made footnotes, because every time he'd start to tell a story, he'd go off on another tangent.
4: And so the footnotes, yes.
3: And so I would, and you have to be careful with footnotes, because people have very strong feelings about foot. They don't like them, you know. I kind of love them, especially if they're comic. And so I try to, you know, use them sparingly. But there were times when I was like, this has to be foot, because so that was part of capturing his voice. To not have a footnote and capture his digressions would be, to me, was like, well, how are you going to know it's Eddie Izzard if you don't have a digressive footnote? So that's one way to, you know, explain how you have to problem solve and figure out how you're going to get across their voice.
4: So, and you also do this writing coaching, and you said somewhere that you take the lessons from your ghostwriting and collaboration and use them in your writing coaching, which is really easy for me to imagine now. And, you know, ask questions to help people find the answers that they already likely know but can't access. And I'm thinking that's got to be a huge part of this ghostwriting process, that part of their reluctance is also potentially an inability or inexperience with articulating their own stories.
3: That's exactly right. Yeah. That's exactly right. And so your job is to, in a kind, useful way, to get them to go there, mm-hmm. wherever there is. And at the heart of almost everyone's story is pain, you know, whether it's you or me or a celebrity or, you know, people who want to write a memoir generally have a story they need to tell. And at the core of that story is usually something very painful, or many things that are painful. And so people don't want to talk about those things, and you have to respect certain parts of that, and then you have to push them just a little and get them to see that the process of doing it is great. It's a great process. And if they trust you and they understand it, and the whole thing is, you know, this is their book. And so I encourage them that we write the story that they don't want to tell, and we can always take it out. And usually if it's in there, they don't necessarily need to do it once it's in there, but you know, they have the final say really. But the publisher also has the say, because they've paid a lot of money for this story. They want the juice, you know, they want the good stuff. So you have to really kind of like, protect your person, but also if you let them get away with nothing, you know, putting nothing in, then the publisher is going to turn the book down. So it's a dance. But you and I were just talking before we started this recording, and the idea about making connections. And it's very easy as an outsider, if someone's telling you their story, to be like, oh, look at this, look at that. It's so obvious, you know, and people have done that to me, and I'm like dumbstruck, you know, because I've never seen certain things. But if you do it with kindness and empathy, it can be a really incredibly meaningful process. And every time I've worked with someone, I think with the exception of maybe one or two, it's been a really amazing process with people who may not have anything in common with me.
4: Yeah, yeah.
3: And you find that common ground, and that's amazing.
4: Yeah, it sounds amazing. I mean, it's a very intimate relationship.
3: It is an intimate relationship.
4: You're listening to Choose to be Curious, a show all about curiosity. I'm your host, Lynn Borton, and I'm joined today by Laura Zygmunt. We're talking about the art of ghostwriting. Do you have advice on how to ask questions with kindness?
3: That's such a great question. You know, I like to start at the beginning. I try to make it clear that this is their book, mm-hmm. and they get to say or not say what they want. The transcripts are private, you know, because what happens is they usually contract with a publisher and then I am hired by them. So I have this sort of dual loyalty. I need to get the book right for the publisher, but my real loyalty is to the person to sort of protect their sense of what they want to do and how much they want to give. But that said, you know, I generally start at the beginning. The book may not be written in a chronological way. You may start at the end and move back and forth or that kind of thing. But in our conversations, which are, as Bill had said to me, you know, I think it was before Zoom, but some of it is in person and a lot of it is done by Zoom or by phone, and you tape record them and then you get the transcriptions. And I think, you know, for me, I always just, it's what I do when I meet someone at a party or at dinner. I just like, how'd you get here? Why are you living in Boston? And then what happened? I just want to know. And so generally I'll just start with the questions, which I love to do anyway. And if you start, you know, if you sort of start at the beginning or if you start anywhere you start, if you just make it clear that you just want to hear them. One of the tricks that somebody taught me, and I think it's one of these things that like real journalists know, but I didn't know because I'm not a real journalist, is that when you're interviewing somebody or when you're making conversation with somebody, I see this all the time in the real world, but especially in interviewing someone to get their story out, is that people tend to finish other people's sentences. They talk too much. So they ask a question and the person starts to talk and they start, they jump in. And they affect where the thing is going and they put words in their mouth and they just interrupt. And so the best thing you can do is just not say anything, especially when you're trying to really extract something that they don't want to talk about. And the more you just let the silence be, humans they're not comfortable with silence. It makes them uncomfortable. So they'll fill in the space. If you give them the opportunity to fill in the space. So you just try not to talk too much. You ask a question and then you listen. I think you do this all the time, which is that you need to listen to the answer. I do a lot of conversations with authors at bookstores and other venues. And it always shocks me when I go to someone else's and I'm like, did you not listen to the answer? You have to listen. They may say something in that answer that you should then write. So a lot of it is being a really active listener.
4: Yeah. Oh, wonderful.
3: And being prepared with your questions, just like you are. You prepared with your questions, but you're also prepared to go in any way that it takes you.
4: Well, I make the assumption what you are going to say is more interesting than what I am going to ask.
3: We are the same.
4: Okay. So I have to ask, because when I reached out to you, you're like, oh, I love curiosity, really maybe nosiness. And I was like, okay, I want to talk about this, because literally a week ago, I was giving a talk about curiosity. And one of the questions that came up was, what's the difference? And I wanted to ask you, what's the difference?
3: That's a really good question. I mean, nosiness just has that tinge of pejorative, you know, that you want to know things for your own personal entertainment, which I must say I am guilty of sometimes when I watch TVs, you know, true crime and all that kind of stuff. I am really curious. And I mean, we'd all be lying if we said we weren't curious, you know, nosy about certain aspects of people's lives or gossip or whatever. But I do think the nosiness for me really is, I see the humor in it. And really my bigger impetus is curiosity. I love hearing people's stories. If I'm going to be seated next to someone, I don't want to be seated next to like the big important person. I want to be seated next to someone who nobody knows. I want to get their story. I'm always so curious, like, and then what, and then what, and then what? And I also have had the kind of honor of people will tell me their story. You know, there's certain people you feel comfortable enough with that you just, and I meet people like that too. I'll just tell them things. So I've often been on the receiving end of people just telling me things that I'm always like, wow, you know, that's amazing that,
4: you know. So how do you modulate?
3: Modulate between nosiness and curiosity?
4: Yeah. Or between how it's received by the other. Because I agree with you that asking about for other people's stories is actually kind of a gift. But there's also a point at which some people don't feel like it's a gift.
3: A brilliant question. And I think, you know, one of the reasons I think I'm so curious is because I always felt that my parents were not curious. They never really asked. They were great people and they volunteered and were civic minded and they did all this great stuff. They just never asked people questions. And I used to think like, wow, it's just like, how can you not be curious? But I think it was in a way a generational thing where there was a certain point at which they felt it was unseemly to ask too many questions. You just didn't ask. There was a certain sense of privacy. Like you just didn't ask people a lot of questions. Yeah. It was like you said, it was almost like you crossed a line. And I try to do it with sensitivity, but I am just much more, you know, I know when it's not the right thing to do usually. And I find, and I'm sure you find this too, people actually want to talk.
4: They do. I do agree that I think a lot of it is generational. We live in a much more sort of self-disclosing, maybe inappropriate self-disclosure kind of an age. So I think our thresholds have changed. And yet I also know that there are places, and I have this conversation pretty often given a show about curiosity, about when's it okay, when's it crossed the boundary. I mean, I've had this conversation with family, like your curiosity is insufficient. I don't care that you're curious, you're not entitled to know. And I just wonder sort of how that comes up for you, how you think about that.
3: It's a really good question because that came up in someone else's life recently. Mm-hmm. And I thought that was a super inappropriate question to have been asked. Like, how dare this person ask you this really personal question the first time they met you?
4: Yeah.
3: And it made me check myself. Like I don't think I would have ever asked that question of somebody I met for the first time, but it was a good lesson to be just like, okay, you know, there's certain things you can ask and certain things, you know, but I generally feel like I have a good sense of that. And I generally feel I haven't blundered, but it's always possible because you just also never know what people, sometimes they want to talk, sometimes they don't. And there are certain things, you know, if you're asking somebody about grief, I mean, it's really hard in a way, nobody talks about it. So sometimes people want to, they want to be asked, other times they don't want to, and you never know. And you have to really tread lightly. You have to sort of say, you don't have to talk about this. If you want to, I'm really interested in hearing about it. And if you don't want to talk, I totally understand. It kind of gives them the feeling of like, okay, I don't have to say anything if I don't want to.
4: Right, right. It was interesting in this discussion with this group, somebody offered that he thought the calculus was you took into account consent, context, reciprocity, and the power dynamics. And I thought, what a great list, right? And I think, you know, in the ghostwriting context, you've got the consent, context. I don't know what the reciprocity is. I don't know what the power dynamics are. But those things are fairly clear. Than they are, you know, at a dinner table or in a social event. But I have found myself thinking about that and really using it as a way of reframing this question of where is curiosity really an asset and a skill and other places where it's too muchness.
3: Yeah, I think that's really an important distinction. And I think it's always important to keep that in mind. Always ask yourself, like, is this an inappropriate question? Obviously, in a ghostwriting sphere, you're tasked with asking questions. But still, you have to be really aware of how those questions are going to land. You know, this is really sensitive. A lot of this stuff is really sensitive. I mean, if you're talking about somebody's marriage, their divorce, their childhood, you have to really be careful that you're respectful and that you allow them they don't have to tell you.
4: Well, also, I imagine, I used to always say sequencing is everything, that, you know, there's a point at which you can ask the sort of softball introductory groundwork questions, and you sort of build to a place where you can be trusted and where you're clearly listening, where people can become receptive to a question that maybe at an earlier point in the process, they wouldn't or couldn't have heard.
3: Exactly. And I think what you're saying is, it's a relationship, you know, it's a relationship that you build. You know, you start really as complete strangers, and then you have to build up a relationship. They have to trust you. They have to trust that you have their best interests at heart, that you want to know them and understand them in a really deep and profound way. And that's why what you said earlier is so true. I mean, I've had several people, I just finished a project, it's a private memoir project. And it's so true that I've been told multiple times, like, you know me more than any one person, because we tell other people, you know, different people, different things, and they have to kind of tell you stuff in a way, in a complete way, for you to get the picture. But it really does start with that trust. They have to trust you to earn it. You know, you really have to earn it.
4: Yeah. Yeah. Whew. Okay. Before we run out of time.
3: Yeah.
4: I want to do a relationship exercise.
3: Okay.
4: Are you game for my big jar of wannabe analogies? Okay. Okay. So here it is. Actual big jar. I have slips of paper in here with random words written on them. And we're going to make an analogy to curiosity with whatever is here. Okay. Yours is an acorn. How is curiosity like an acorn?
3: An acorn. Okay. So an acorn, I'm sitting outside a tree that has acorns, and you know, they drop and they doink. And a lot of times, like, I get very curious and things are just popping into my head when I'm talking to someone, or they'll say something, and it's also, you know, there's the, I don't know, it's the thing inside the acorn. It's wrapped in a thing.
4: Yeah.
3: Get the nubby stuff on the outside and the nut on the inside or something. And I think that is also a lot about curiosity. There's like what you think you want to know. And then there's the surprise. People always surprise you. You know, you think you're going to ask this question, or you think you're going to go and talk about this particular aspect, and they say something completely revelatory that takes you in a different direction. And it's that like nugget in the middle, the surprise. That's, which I love. I love, you never know what you're going to, you don't know what you're going to get. And it's that element of surprise that just feeds the curiosity.
4: I love it. I love it. Okay. A clothespin. Well, a clothespin is a way that we attach random laundry to a line, and we kind of connect things that may or may not have much relationship to one another, but now are a collection of a sort. And clothespins are a way of sort of spreading things out and letting them get some air and sunshine. And I feel like,
3: wow,
4: curiosity well applied can do that too.
3: That's amazing. It's especially amazing because in ghostwriting parlance, an editor at Random House told me, she said, you know, writing these books is like tentpole moments. You know, you're asking someone, what are their tentpole moments? And I always think of it like a necklace with beads on it. You know, you're, and so it's the same thing with the line, with the clothespins. It's kind of like,
4: yeah, nice.
3: These are the moments. Yeah.
4: Yeah. Yeah. And audience, yours is AI. How is curiosity like AI? I told you, I never know what's coming out here. Well, Laura, this has been delightful. Thank you so much.
3: Thank you for having me. This was a great conversation. I never really understood how much curiosity plays a part in all of this.
4: You've been listening to Choose to be Curious. I'm your host, Lynn Borton. Thank you for joining us here today. You can find all my shows on my website at choosetobecurious.com. I hope you'll follow me here, there, and on Facebook, Instagram, and Blue Sky, all at Choose to be Curious, where you can share your AI analogy, hashtag analogy. Many thanks to my delightful guest, Laura Zygmunt, and to Jennifer Mendelson for connecting us. Lots of links on my website. Thanks too to Sean Ballack for our theme music. And this is Step In, Step Out by Crab Shack via Blue Dot Sessions. I hope you'll join us again next time. And until then, choose to be curious.
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12: From deep inside your audio device of choice. Ladies and gentlemen, it's been brewing for a while now. But this week, you couldn't miss it. A man who up to now has been an object on the right of reverence and on the left of equal parts hilarity or hatred has now become the thing he must hate most. An object of pity. Just count the examples. A war that drove Republican stalwarts away from him. A slush fund that roused a sleeping Congress to act against him. His name removed from the Kennedy Center. A canceled concert in his honor with neither Milli Vanilli nor Vanilla Ice. And maybe most humiliating of all, his beloved reflecting pool, now filled with discoloring and disgusting algae. Of course, some of us will celebrate this long-delayed comeuppance, but I call on the rest of you to give this man what he most deserves and most despises, pure, unadulterated pity. When he falls asleep in meetings, garbles his ad-libs, and increasingly says things that are not possibly true, let us treat him like the stray schnauzer who's been run over by a garbage truck with the pity he most fears. Hello, and welcome to the show.

0: from a balmy London, England. I'm Harry Shearer welcoming you to the balmy, ladies and gentlemen. I'm Harry Shearer welcoming you to this edition of the show. And now, before anything else,
1: looks like Miss Club.
0: Here's something I don't think Elon Musk has told investors. Atomic clocks are often thought of as the definitive timekeepers. They're famous for being accurate down to the picosecond. Unfortunately, they're still subject to general relativity. It's not a army officer if you are a little slow here today. So if you put them on a different planet, they will track time slightly faster or slower than on Earth. That depends on the planet's gravity. In Mars' case, on a slightly shallower gravity well, meaning the time moves slightly faster there. Therefore, as we begin to expand our technological footprint on the red planet, meaning you, Elon, we will need a way to standardize how time is mentioned there. This is from a site called Universe Today. Dr. Slava Turyshev, a researcher at NASA's Jet Propulsion Laboratory, so what does he know, proposes just such a framework in a new paper. He introduces what he calls areocentric coordinate time, a Martian equivalent to concentric coordinate time. The paper establishes a mathematical pipeline from an astronaut's wristwatch on Mars all the way back to the solar system's center. I wonder who's working there tonight. No timekeeping method is 100% perfect, though. Physical effects of all shapes and sizes can have a minuscule effect on a clock's experience of time. To account for this, Dr. Turyshev ignores effects that alter a clock's time by less than 0.1 picosecond. It's an absurd level of precision. That's how long it takes light, the fastest thing in the universe, to travel 0.02 millimeters. That's small. Extrapolating that out to different areas around Mars shows the power of this new framework. A satellite operating in low Mars orbit, like the low Earth orbit where many of our communication satellites now reside, thanks to Elon, we'll have a clock that operates 4.5 microseconds a day slower than one sitting on the Martian surface due to the extreme orbital velocity needed to maintain their 300-kilometer altitude. That might seem inconsequential in the short term. Over the long run of any sort of colonization effort, those numbers start to add up, just like Elon's

0: into deep space. Using traditional timekeeping methods on these simply does not work. Scientists and engineers hoping to keep precise timing in such an orbit will need to account for the spacecraft's proper time at each step along its orbit. Maybe the most interesting nuance in the paper showcases the influence Mars itself has on gravity. Dr. Tuyashev uses the gravity field model to capture relationship shifts in time due to the planet's uneven topography, like the equatorial bulge around Mars's middle. I'm sorry, Mars, introduces a periodic time signature of about 87 picoseconds for a low-altitude satellite crossing its path. Mars' orbit also has an impact on its gravity and therefore the time experienced on and around it. It has a highly eccentric orbit, and when it hits perihelion, the sun's quadruple tide, which stretches the space around the planet, is even more pronounced, requiring point calculations to prevent navigation errors from happening to rovers and satellites alike. Even the relatively small gravitational pull of Mars's moons must be accounted for if a spacecraft gets too close to one of them. The weather is the ultimate arbiter of Martian timekeeping, though. Mars has a massive carbon dioxide cycle. CO2 freezes in the winter and is deposited on polar ice caps, and then it's sublimated in the summer and ends up back in the atmosphere. This massive seasonal migration of gas, actually alters the planet's gravitational field, again impacting the calculation of time in various reasons. Unfortunately, according to the paper, we don't know enough about these seasonal shifts to accurately account for them in our timekeeping efforts. So, for at least now, a true sub-picosecond accurate timing array on Mars remains, I'm sorry, Elon, impossible. Get back to Earth and stay here. And now, news of our friend the atom.
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0: No metering necessary. Japan has resumed operations at the world's largest nuclear power plant to help the country meet huge electricity demands during the global oil crisis. The reboot highlights a big problem. Japan is running out of space for spent nuclear fuel and has no viable plans for permanent disposal of the radioactive waste. Good night, everybody. The restart of number 6 reactor at Kashiwazaki nuclear power station earlier this year, thank you, was meant to spur a movement to bring more nuclear reactors online. That is one of three plants whose cooling pools will be full in 5 years, according to the Federation of Electric Power Companies of Japan. Without solid plans to manage the spent fuel, quote, our power generation will stall sooner or later, said the general manager of the plant. After decades of seeking permanent storage for highly radioactive spent fuel, what a good idea, because it's radioactive for hundreds of thousands of years sometimes, the government is considering a remote Pacific island south of Tokyo. But the selection has faced skepticism and criticism stemming from Japan's arbitrary actions on spent fuel and radioactive waste management. Not like us. Only 15 of Japan's 54 reactors have restarted since Fuk. This one in question now, it's also run by TEPCO. It was shut down after Fuk as part of a nationwide nuclear power stoppage. The spent fuel in a cooling pool at that plant, which is 88% filled, can be seen from a top-floor observation area. Come look at your future and stay warm. TEPCO has installed filtered venting systems and devices to prevent hydrogen explosions, among additional safety features, based on lessons from Fuk. The Prime Minister of Japan

pushing to bring more nuclear plants online. That, of course, would result in more spent fuel, which we don't know. Without a viable permanent storage plan, there are worries reactors will have to close when storage space runs out. There are two options for dealing with spent nuclear fuel: direct disposal as waste, or recycling to extract plutonium and uranium for reuse, which will lead to more spent fuel. Japan insists on that recycling, saying it'll help the resource-poor nation's energy needs while reducing the toxicity and volume of radioactive waste. But a reactor designed for plutonium reuse, that's a key part of the recycling scheme, has failed. Reprocessing also won't be able to handle all the spent fuel, adding to a plutonium stockpile that already is large enough to arm thousands of atomic bombs. Experts say Japan should also consider the direct disposal option. December 2025, cooling pools at 17 nuclear power plants in Japan held more than 17,000 tons of spent fuel. That's nearly 80% of the total storage capacity. Beyond the large amount of radioactive waste from normal reactors, Japan also has to deal with massive and largely unknown high-level nuclear waste from the Fuk disaster itself, says Lila Okamura, an expert on environmental politics and nuclear waste management. Now, if only nuclear waste had an agent, choosing a final disposal site for spent fuel and building a facility would require 100 years and tens of thousands of years to monitor the storage deep underground. For a generations-long project, Japan should plan carefully and not rush the current plan that's full of uncertainties, according to Okamura. And maybe they should train those technicians who will have to monitor those facilities for those tens of thousands of years. Those are good-paying jobs, I bet. Clean, cheap, too safe to meter, our friend the atom.

And now, ladies and gentlemen, news of the godly. Catholic clergy leaders wanted to add nearly a decade to a priest's temporary role as a pastor at a suburban New Orleans church. That's despite knowing that several women have accused him of sexual misconduct or unwanted advances while ministering to them. This story from The Guardian, reporting on New Orleans from London. I know. But Anthony Odiong, the priest pastor in question, did not make it to the end of an extension of his role, a temporary role. It was supposed to last until 2027, because a jury in Waco, Texas, another area where he had worked, has convicted him of criminal clergy sexual assault of two women, which led him to a sentence imposed early this month of life imprisonment. Files detailing precisely how Catholic Church leaders in New Orleans and Austin, Texas, his pure purview includes Waco, managed him before his criminal conviction remained an elusive secret throughout the year's long case. But the Guardian newspaper managed to obtain those files and learned how church leaders in Austin fielded the first known complaint against him in 2011. That's a full 12 years before he went on to have a child with one of the women to whom he ministered, despite Catholic priests' vows of sexual celibacy. Must have been a miraculous kind of birth. The Guardian now reports those Austin officials waited until 2018 to notify their counterparts in New Orleans, where Odiong had later gone on to minister. Of that initial complaint, they also notified New Orleans of three other complaints that came in after the first. In 2018, he was nearing the end of what initially was supposed to be a three-year stint as pastor of St. Anthony of Padua, a church in the suburb of Luling, Louisiana. Tom? Pretty good. Yet he soon received permission to continue until 2021, getting that authorization from New Orleans Archbishop at the time, Gregory Amond, who was involved, as you may recall, in his own sexual problems with priests and a huge pot of money owing to the victims. A fifth woman came forward in 2019 to Amond's archdiocese and alleged that Odiong initiated a years-long multi-state sexual relationship with her after meeting him in 2007 at Franciscan University in Steubenville, Ohio, where he had studied amid his tenure in Texas. None of that prevented him from being notified by Amond that he was welcome to remain in his role at St. Anthony for at least another 6 years. Quote, "You have served with fidelity and dedication," the archbishop wrote to Odiong at the time. Quoting again, "Thank you for the faithful way in which you continue to carry out the ministry of Jesus Christ today." Unquote. Meanwhile, these facts are now known. High-ranking U.S. church officials knew about at least some aspects of his history. The church official who wrote to the archbishop in 2018 about his history of complaints was the then bishop of Austin, Texas. He's now the archbishop of Houston, and he told Amond he was compelled to request that Odiong refrain from engaging in ministry in Austin, even if invited by parishioners, citing his history of complaints. Odiong apologized, and his history of complaints remained private for more years. His legal downfall coincided with a sermon he delivered dehumanizing LGBTQ plus people. The beginning of his path to prison coincided with his likening members of that community to, quote, "monkeys and chimpanzees," unquote, while preaching to the St. Anthony congregation at a Sunday Mass 3 years ago. Soon after, the New Orleans Archdiocese announced it was suspending him from ministering locally, primarily over complaints of misconduct with multiple women that it had known about for 5 years. One of them, Jane Doe, spoke to The Guardian, recounted how he positioned himself as her spiritual counselor in Waco and convinced her to engage in a form of intercourse with another man
to which she did not legally consent. That behavior, if coming from a religious cleric, qualifies as sexual assault under Texas law. Her account then caught the attention of the woman whose son had seen her having sex with Odeon way back in 2011. Adopting the pseudonym Mary Doe, she reported Odeon to Waco authorities a couple years ago. Her report kicked off a criminal investigation culminating in Odeon's conviction. The jury found him guilty of sexually assaulting Mary Doe and Jane Doe, and he got the life imprisonment sentence. And Odeon's survivors are unimpressed with the church's response to his conviction. A statement from New Orleans Archdiocese noted that the 76-year-old Amon's age-mandated requirement came in February. That's after the Archdiocese and its insurers agreed to pay $305 million to resolve a 2020 bankruptcy protection filing in the wake of the financial fallout of the clergy abuse crisis, which hit big in New Orleans. Quote, "We're disgusted by Odeon's behavior revealed during his trial, and what he was convicted of is reprehensible. We are sorry for the suffering these women and their families experienced, and our prayers are with those who've been hurt by his actions." That's the statement from the Archdiocese. Jane Doe asked, "Who in the diocese's leadership is going to be held accountable for this, and when?" News of the Godly.

Waymo is recalling nearly 4,000 robo-taxis, which, of course, use AI to get people around town. This is after its vehicles repeatedly failed to recognize freeway construction zones. They're hard to spot, aren't they? In some cases, driving past closure signs or between cones marking closed lanes. You got to give it credit for getting between cones. A total of 3,871 vehicles equipped with Waymo's fifth-generation automated driving system are affected, and the interim workaround is to restrict freeway driving until the fix is available. So, but you like those surface streets, and they're kind of cute. Six events were logged in Phoenix, Arizona in April, during which vehicles drove past ramp closure signs into pre-planned freeway construction zones. The response of Waymo's Field Safety Committee was to implement freeway driving restrictions. Seven incidents occurred in May in the San Francisco Bay Area. Vehicles drove between cones, designating a lane closure. According to the safety recall report, this was, quote, due to the ADS inappropriately prioritizing the avoidance of other freeway hazards and or failing to recognize the construction zone. Unquote. The response was further freeway driving restrictions until the company could get to the bottom of the problem. On June 8th of this year, Waymo's safety board decided to conduct a recall. Vehicles not capable of driverless operation on freeways are not affected and have not been recalled. The recall comes a month after Waymo disclosed that flooding could confuse its vehicles on high-speed roads, prompting another software fix. Waymo's vehicles operate in several U.S. cities and have recently been sighted right here in London, although with a human ready to take control if needed. Or to supply it with tea. Be kind to your AI. And now, welcome to Miller Time. Yes, Stephen Miller's back in the news, prompted by a new book coming out this Tuesday called Regime Change, in which Maggie Haberman and Jonathan Swan report some internal conversations in the White House. For example, last spring, a conservative lawyer, Will Scharf, wrote a secret memo to the chief of staff, Susie Wiles, that reflected growing unease in the West Wing about one of the extreme measures being weighed by Stephen Miller, the powerful advisor driving the deportation campaign. The memo was careful and lawyerly, but amounted to a warning against end-running the rule of law. The second Trump White House was deliberating an explosive new claim of presidential power, the suspension of habeas corpus rights for unauthorized immigrants. The suspension of habeas corpus has occurred just a handful of times in U.S. history, always under dire circumstances. The Constitution permits suspension of habeas corpus, according to what Mr. Scharf wrote in his memo, only in cases of rebellion or invasion. Courts have almost uniformly held that only Congress can do it. In early April last year, the Supreme Court allowed the administration to continue its use of the Alien Enemies Act for deporting Venezuelans who are in the U.S. illegally, but the justices also ruled that even those migrants were entitled to challenge their deportations in court before being expelled. Inside the White House, Stephen Miller, the influential deputy chief of staff, saw an opening for an idea he'd raised previously. What if President Trump simply claimed the power to suspend habeas corpus? And that was one of two radical ideas Stephen Miller had been pushing that alarmed the lawyer, Mr. Scharf. The other was invoking the Insurrection Act to deploy the military to enforce the law on American streets. This is while protests grew against deportation sweeps. This reflected alarm
or ignited alarm among a small group of senior aides. They felt that Miller's eagerness to test the limits of executive power and to accuse other branches of encroaching on it risked steering the administration and the country in a dangerous direction. Now, in the case of the Insurrection Act, J.D. Vance, the vice president, did push to invoke it just days after federal agents shot and killed Alex Pretty, a Minnesota critical care nurse who was protesting the administration's immigration policies. You may remember that Miller denounced Pretty at the time as an assassin and accused Rene Good, who was killed a couple days earlier, as a domestic terrorist, unquote, Stephen Miller. According to the book, some figures in the White House privately called suspending habeas corpus insane. Miller, according to West Wing officials, had at first tried to charm the attorney, Scharf, but soon came to see him as an obstacle. The day after Scharf sent the memo to Susie Wiles, Trump, the president, I think, publicly alluded for the first time to his consideration of taking that drastic step. When CNN later reported that, Miller said to reporters, quote, the Constitution is clear, and that, of course, is the supreme law of the land, that the privilege of the writ of habeas corpus can be suspended in a time of invasion. So it's an option we're actively looking at, unquote. Miller was kind of serious about his choice of words. The president had been trying to recast the immigration surge across the southern border as an invasion. Miller kept using the word invasion, even after the border crossings had fallen to multi-decade lows. That's reporting by Maggie Haberman and Jonathan Swan. Stephen Miller had no public comment, but did release the latest from the Stephen Miller Band.

0: Speaking of which,
1: let's kick it.
0: Remember Alligator Alcatraz? That was the notorious Florida immigration jail out in the middle of the Everglades. Well, detainees from that jail have been relocated to other facilities, according to ICE. The detention facility in the Everglades, celebrated by Donald Trump for its harsh conditions, has been widely expected to close. It quickly attracted headlines for the brutal treatment of detainees after opening last year. That's the way you get attention, headlines. ICE announced this week all detainees at the state-run site had been moved. It didn't specify how many or where they were taken. Why would you want... The agency said, as we enter into hurricane season, ICE and the state of Florida have moved illegal aliens from the soft-sided facility. Who knew? For the safety of the illegal alien detainees, we transferred them to other facilities. Unquote. That is the first record of the word soft being used in any communication from ICE. It did not immediately respond when contacted for comment. The transfers come amid allegations of, human rights abuses at the detention center. In a report published last December, Amnesty International alleged that detainees were shackled inside a 2-foot-high metal cage and left outdoors without water for extended periods. You know, not just an hour or so. That would be nice. According to the report, the cage was used as a form of arbitrary punishment. One detainee told Amnesty, quote, one time two people in my cell were calling out to the guards, telling them that I needed my medication. 10 guards rushed into the cell and threw them to the ground. They were taken to the box and punished just for trying to help me. I saw a guy who was put in it for an entire day, unquote. The jail, which opened July last year, costs Florida taxpayers estimated $1.2 million a day to operate, according to an investigation by the Florida Tributary. In May, the New York Times reported that Florida plans to shut down the facility, citing a federal official and three people familiar with the matter. The outlet said state officials told vendors that detainees would be transferred out at the beginning of June. Speaking at a press conference last month, Florida Governor DeSantis said the state, quote, didn't build any permanent facilities down there because we knew it was going to be temporary, unquote. Meanwhile, a Guardian report published earlier this month found that more than half a dozen detainees alleged they were given, quote, rotten, unquote, water containing mosquito larvae. Well, those were supposed to be in the reflecting. According to the statement, then the detainees' prison guards used the allegedly spoiled water to pressure them into signing documents written in English that they didn't understand. But Alligator Alcatraz, it was such a cute name.

sparrows and the fruit piled high. Oh, Liza, little London sparrows, Covent Garden Market where the custards cry. Cockney Pete, mark the beat of history.

to call it London Pride. London Pride has been handed down to us. London Pride is a flower that's free. London Pride means our own dear town to us, and our pride it forever will be. Hey, lady, when the day is dawning, see the policeman yawning on his lonely beat. Gay lady, Mayfair in the morning, hear your footsteps echo in the empty street. Early rain and the pavement's glistening. All

stubbornly implanted, taken so for granted for a thousand years. Stay, city, smokily enchanted, cradle of our memories, our hopes and fears. Every blitz, your resistance toughening, from the Ritz to the

0: town.
1: Now, the apologies of the week.
2: We're so sorry.
1: The Church of England has made a long-awaited apology for its role in forced adoptions after the Second World War. Hundreds of thousands of children were forcibly separated from their mothers in the UK between the 1940s and the 1980s. Survivors testify to suffering abuse, neglect, and lifelong trauma. Anglican mother and baby homes were part of a network of institutions alongside Catholic and Salvation Army homes where unmarried women were sent to give birth in secret before being compelled to hand their babies over to married couples for adoption. The Archbishop of Canterbury, Sarah Mullally, Mullally said on Thursday, "We're profoundly sorry for the pain, trauma, and stigma experienced and still carried by many people because of historical adoption practices in homes affiliated with the Church of England. We have heard firsthand the accounts of mothers who were separated from their babies in circumstances where they had very few meaningful choices. We know that many women and girls were at times made to carry out menial and manual work as a form of correction. We also recognize where prejudice, including on the grounds of race and disability, shaped and defined experiences and outcomes." Unquote. Graduating students at two Canadian high schools submitted Holocaust denial quotes in their yearbooks this spring, and the quotes were published before the schools took action. Some parents have been left scratching their heads, or others' heads, I guess, but no, wondering how no one at the school noticed and allowed the hateful comments to be published. It could be a lack of education, but experts say students could also be using vague phrases they're exposed to online in the hopes no one will notice. Nell Spoker heard about the incident through a parent's Facebook group. Her son, in grade 10, came home talking about it as well. The quote questions the figure 6 million, the documented number of Jews killed in the Holocaust, then offers a number 20 times smaller, commonly used by Holocaust deniers. Quote, "disbelief that it flew by the committee and was in the book," says Spoker when asked what she thought of it. Her grandparents were Holocaust survivors. The school has apologized and recalled all the yearbooks, asking students to return them so they can be reprinted without the hateful quote. In an email to parents, the principal, Sean McDonald, apologized for the anti-Semitic and polarizing content. He went on, "these comments should have been identified and removed before the yearbook was printed," though he didn't explain how no one had noticed the quote before it went to print. Spoker doesn't know what repercussions the student will face. Quote, "I honestly am appreciative of how quick the principal dealt with the situation," she said. "Not the only time this happened." Another quote, this time in the yearbook for Lawrence Park Collegiate Institute in Toronto, was also published undetected. Ryan Bird, a spokesperson for the Toronto District School Board, apologized for the anti-Semitic comment. He said students can voluntarily return their yearbooks for the new version, but the old one is a collector's item. Governor Maura Healey, Massachusetts, has apologized for the confusion she sparked when she signed an executive order making haggis legal in Massachusetts. She said it was totally a joke. Haggis has... Now, here's a piece of information I don't think you'll get anywhere else. Haggis has been illegal to import or produce in the United States since 1971, when the Ag Department classified the sheep's lung as an inedible and unsafe food due to concerns over gastric fluids entering during slaughter. You know, like the fluids enter the reflecting pool. That didn't stop Healey from holding an event in her office this week when she invited a Scottish podcaster, David McIntosh Jr., to celebrate the signing of the executive order. It turned out to be just symbolic of the playful relationship between Americans and Scots. Quote, I've received countless messages from Massachusetts residents, Scotland supporters, legal experts, and at least one very concerned sheep regarding my order making haggis legal in Massachusetts, said the governor in a statement. She continued, after careful review by my office, I'm prepared to clarify that this was, in fact, a joke. Unquote. Scotland's leading commercial news broadcaster highlighted her symbolic executive order and a petition that a Scottish butcher, has launched to reinstate haggis in America. Have you ever tasted it? The governor said, thank you for your confidence in Massachusetts. I apologize deeply for any confusion, unquote. University of Oregon President Carl Schultz issued an apology after the university was criticized for holding its commencement ceremony outdoors on a day with record-setting heat. The message, which was part of a congratulatory message the university gave to its community, acknowledged the challenges posed by high temperatures and said he recognized, quote, some graduates may not have had the experience they expected and that we would have wanted for them, unquote. Eugene, in Oregon, reached a record high 98 degrees this week, more than 20 degrees above the normal high. A spokesperson told the daily newspaper of the University of Oregon, the Daily Emerald, that temperatures reached 155 degrees on the field that day. It also reported that College of Design Dean Adrian Parzaretsky passed out during that college's 4 p.m. ceremony. Two college-specific ceremonies scheduled for the afternoon were moved indoors. Deadline Boston, MBTA, that's the Boston Transit Authority, General Manager Philip Eng is issuing an apology following an alleged hair-pulling incident that occurred during a team dinner. According to a spokesperson from the MBTA, the incident occurred way back in November of a year before last, during a dinner between employees and their spouses. Allegedly, the context of the incident that occurred earlier in the evening was that Eng was joking about his own baldness during an insensitive interaction with one of his employees, who reported directly to him. In a statement, Eng says, quote, my goal is always to lead with respect and inclusivity. I know that this was a mistake, and I own that. I've apologized to the employee fully and have reflected on my actions. I am committed to learning from this experience and upholding the highest standards of professionalism in all my interactions as secretary and general manager. Unquote. Additionally, spokesperson added that Eng also apologized to his employees and that any claims of harassment, discrimination, or retaliatory behavior are completely without merit. Unquote. Hair pulling, ladies and gentlemen. St. John's, Newfoundland and Labrador, source of our next apology. The Newfoundland Health Service is apologizing to staff for a recent cybersecurity awareness exercise that drew the ire of workers throughout the healthcare system. The phishing simulation was disguised as an email of appreciation to staff for their hard work and patience during the turbulent and hectic period in which the system Core Care was being implemented. It offered employees a paid day off for their service by clicking a link. The health authority says it recognizes that the way in which the phishing exercise was presented was, quote, not appropriate. And interim CEO Ron Johnson is offering his sincere apology to employees, physicians, and union representatives. He says the email really missed the mark and that proper checks and balances were not in place prior to it being sent out. If they had been, Johnson says, it would never have gone out. The apologies of the week, ladies and gentlemen, a copyrighted feature of this broadcast. And now, finally, it's time to follow the dollar. President Trump's controversial ballroom project will rely more significantly on taxpayer money than the administration has publicly acknowledged. This, according to the Washington Post, Trump claimed repeatedly the project will cost $400 million. And it generally said it will be funded entirely by private donors. But this week, the Post reported that the contractor overseeing the work told the White House a couple months ago that the expected cost was $600 million, with more than half coming from taxpayers. The budget estimates obtained by the Post show that the $155 million for the project was expected to come from the Secret Service. Most of the rest of the public funding was projected to come from the White House military office. Key senators from both parties questioned the redirecting of the funds. Senator Susan Collins, Republican of Maine, chairman of the Appropriations Committee, directed staff to look into the move. After the Post's report became public, she said she had taken Trump at his word. "I've said repeatedly the president has promised only private donations will be used for the ballroom. And I believe he should keep that promise." Senator Jeff Merkley of Oregon, a member of the Appropriations Committee, said the transfer showed Trump was more interested in his vanity project than safety and security. Follow the dollar.

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6: Ah, the lovely trill of the lyrebird. The name of this Australian avian suggests an instrument, and indeed, the lyre is the shape of this animal's fan tail. But this bird also loves to make music. The lyrebird has not just a broad tail, but also a broad repertoire. In a BBC Earth documentary, that includes imitating another Australian bird, a kookaburra. The lyrebird can mimic other visitors to its forest home. For example, the auto-advanced shutter of a 35mm camera, a car alarm, the chainsaws of lumberjacks working nearby, we know that animals have extraordinary abilities and that our lives have intruded upon theirs, sometimes with calamitous results. Yet, on the whole, we see animals as so separate from us that we're not always nice to them. Now, why is that? We share 4 billion years of evolutionary history. Why is our relationship with our animal relatives so fraught? And can we find a way back into the animal kingdom? This is Big Picture Science, and I'm Seth Shostak.
7: I'm Molly Bentley. In this episode, a scientist takes on the notion of animals described in children's books, a bittersweet tribute to the species that rocketed into space, and why humans stubbornly resist identifying as animals, even though we are. Can we do better? This episode, Make Space for Animals.
6: Yesterday, I saw a video of an orangutan driving a golf cart. Did you see that, Molly?
7: Yes, I saw that. It was incredible. He was driving it, I think, with one hand.
6: Yeah, and with full confidence, too. I mean, he didn't seem the least bit tentative about it. He was steering it around. He looked like a better driver than a lot of my friends, I'll tell you that.
7: Yeah, it looked like he was surveying the grounds. So he had that kind of nonchalance, looking around, as though he had been doing this every day.
6: Yeah, well, exactly. And that's what I thought. I thought, you know, people are worried about robots taking over their jobs. What about the orangutans? I mean, this guy was good. No accident. He got to the tree he wanted to get to. Everybody got out. They were all safe and sound.
7: You know, we wonder about the veracity of the videos that we see on social media. So I did check it out on Snopes, one of the go-to websites to find out what is real and what's not. And the reply from them was true.
6: Really?
7: That this video shows an orangutan driving a golf cart.
6: Well, driving a golf cart's one thing, but playing golf, you know, that requires a certain mindset.
7: Okay, so it turns out that is an animal story that really happened. And we know that animals can do extraordinary things. But what about how they're portrayed in other stories? Like the one about the crow raising the level of drinking water in a pitcher with stones, or the lion resting its paw on a man's lap.
6: If these stories sound plausible, even sensible, it's because many of us grew up with these tales of tailed and feathered creatures. Although it was written 2,500 years ago, Aesop's fables are still read to children today. The animals in these stories have qualities we recognize as human. Even grasshoppers have emotions in Aesop's world, where the animals give us moral instruction. Here's a familiar tale.
1: Okay, so this has to be the best known of Aesop's fables, the fable of the tortoise and the hare, where famously, of course, the tortoise bets that it can beat a hare in a race, and the hare thinks, well, of course I'll take this bet because I'm much, much faster than a tortoise. The fox sets a course, gets them off to a start, and the tortoise just plods away continuously. The hare, being very arrogant and believing that it's going to win, thinks, oh, I can go and have a nap and I'll still have plenty of time to win. And of course, the hare falls asleep and wakes up in time to see the tortoise plodding its way over the line. The moral of the story is that slow and steady wins the race.
7: In her book, Aesop's Animals, The Science Behind the Fables, Dr. Winpenny assesses whether these moralizing stories you heard growing up ring true from a modern scientific perspective.
6: And to what extent have they typecast his animal protagonists, even today, whether it's the sly fox, the selfish dog, or the clever crow? And did he anticipate modern science and actually get some of his animal descriptions right?
7: Let's get an introduction out of the way, Joe. Who was Aesop?
1: Now, the popular view is that he was a slave. He lived in Greece in the region of 600 BCE. And he won his freedom through his incredible wit and ability to tell stories to the people who were, you know, maybe higher up in society. And, you know, famous people like Aristotle and Herodotus referred to Aesop and to his fables in their works. So, you know, suggesting they very much thought he also was a real person. But modern scholars today point out that there are quite a few inconsistencies in these depictions of his life, and it has been suggested that he might well be a fictional character that was created about the same time as the fables started to be recorded.
7: So Aesop may or may not have been a real character, but certain his fables are real, and they've had incredible longevity. So, Joan, let's begin with one of the animals close to your heart because you studied them, and that is crows. And could you describe how one crow behaves in the tale of the crow and the pitcher?
1: Yes. So this is, again, quite a well-known fable, I think. You've got a crow, it's parched, it can't find any water, desperately thirsty, and it comes across a pitcher, which is half full of water. And the crow tries, you know, really tries to stretch its head into the pitcher and to reach the water, but it can't. So what it does is it goes and it picks up stones and it starts to drop them into the pitcher. And each time it drops a stone, it causes the water level to rise a little bit. And bit by bit, the water level rises enough for the crow to actually drink. And the moral of that is that necessity is the mother of invention.
7: This may be the one fable in which Aesop strongly anticipated our scientific understanding of crows. You shared the research that was done in 2008 where this almost this very scenario played out in a lab in Cambridge. What happened?
1: Absolutely. This fable is based in fact. So we're in Cambridge. We're with researchers Nathan Emery and Chris Bird, and they're studying rooks. And what Nathan and Chris wanted to do was really to test Aesop's fable. Would the rooks behave as Aesop's crow had done and drop stones into the water? And they found that several of their birds did do this, with the exception that they hadn't been deprived of water. So what they had instead was a very juicy little worm, which was tacked to a piece of cork and floated at the surface of the water. So they dropped stones in order to reach their tasty worm.
7: We know that crows are quite intelligent. There have been many studies that have demonstrated that in different ways. But really then the question is, what is intelligence? And maybe one way to answer that is to talk about the role of tool use in demonstrating intelligence. Would that apply to crows, and what would that say about their intelligence?
1: Yes, so pretty much the most famous bird tool user is a species of crow. It's the New Caledonian crow.
7: What do they use for their tools? Not just rocks, right?
1: No, so not rocks. So they're using stick tools, which could either be little twigs, or sometimes they snip out little bits of leaf edge, and they will use them to probe for larvae and grubs and other things from dead wood.
7: They hold it in their beak, and then they poke this... they poke the stick into a hole in a tree, something like that?
1: Yeah, exactly. So there's some evidence that they do actually craft the end of the stick tools into little hooks. And the leaf edges that they snip out have little barbs on the edge of them, and they hold them so that the barbs are pointing backwards. So when they poke them into a piece of rotting bark, if there's a grub inside, it often gets snagged.

0: part of the flock, and in this way gets shut in with the sheep overnight, and is able to basically feast on as many as he wants.
1: That doesn't sound so inaccurate, that the wolf operates at night, that it can be stealthy, that it's a predator. Probably it would not wear sheep's clothing, but the rest of it sounds accurate. What troubles you about this fable?
0: The thing that troubles me about the fable is that in order to disguise itself, that wolf must be capable of something called tactical deception. What scientists talk about as a theory of mind, being aware that other individuals have their own thoughts and beliefs and feelings, and manipulating them in order to deceive them. And there is no evidence that wolves possess that in any form.
1: Now, we know that Aesop's fables do an entertaining job of providing moral instruction, and certainly there's a stickiness to their instruction, because those who were read Aesop's fables as children, they remember those morals. But I'm wondering if you think that some of these fables have done harm to our long-term perception of animals. And if we come back to the story of the wolf in sheep's clothing, you write that it is the darkest form of anthropomorphism. Wow. So say a little bit about maybe some of the harm that these fables have done.
0: My problem, I think, is that the world has changed so much since Aesop's time. That means that we're still treating these animals according to characterizations that were created 2,500 years ago, potentially. And Aesop couldn't ever begin to imagine how much the world has changed and how much animals actually need our help. We're facing a global ecological catastrophe at the moment with climate change and biodiversity loss. And I think it's kind of incredible that we might still be influenced by these stories from a long bygone era.
1: Well, certainly with wolves, I think that some of that characterization of wolf leads to maybe an outsized fear of them. And that may feed into the way that we try to control some of the populations. If you were to write a fable, a new fable with a wolf in it, how would you characterize that wolf and what might that moral be? I know I'm putting you on the spot here to create a new fable, but what might it
0: be? So wolves are not deceptive animals. The most that they do is steal food from each other. They live in packs which are strongly family focused. They're very, very loyal within those packs and playful.
1: So they're straightforward, they're loyal to their family, they're playful. That's a very different story. That would be a very different story.
0: Very different, yeah. So they're showing a lot of the traits that we really value in our own societies.
1: Well, I'm going to start using the phrase as loyal and playful as a wolf, beginning now.
0: Yeah, I like it.
1: If I may, I will try to summarize the tale of the dog and his shadow. This is another fable that you include. So a dog is carrying a piece of meat home, and he goes over a bridge. He looks over the bridge down into the water. He sees his reflection, and in thinking it's another dog with a piece of meat and wanting that meat too, he snaps at the other dog, thereby losing his meat he was carrying in his mouth. And in the end, he has none because, Joe, dogs are greedy. That's the moral, right? Don't be greedy like a dog.
0: I was just going to say, I think most dogs would probably go for the meat. If they saw another dog with meat, I think they'd probably go for it.
1: Okay, there I was trying to give more credit to dogs. But one of the things you highlight in this section is the role of the mirror test in assessing an animal's intelligence. And what do we understand about how dogs do perform with the mirror test? When they see their reflection in a mirror, do they recognize themselves, or do they think it's another dog?
0: The mirror test, to give a very brief background, is the gold standard test within behavioral biology for assessing self-awareness, whether or not animals recognize themselves in their reflection, that they know that that is actually me. And it was developed in the late 1960s by Gordon Gallup, and he carried it out with chimpanzees. In the test, he put a little mark on the eyebrow and on one of the ears of the chimpanzees. He gave them various types of exposure to a mirror, and he found that when he the chimpanzees woke up and he put them in front of the mirror. They were exploring.

0: their faces and their ears, because they could see the reflected image and they could see that there was something different. Well, I should say, firstly, dogs fail it. They just didn't really show that they got it at all. So the controversial thing is whether there's one single test, the mirror test, which tells us whether or not animals are self-aware. You know, in the case of dogs, they primarily use their noses when it comes to meeting other individuals and gleaning information about those other individuals. You know, they have a good sniff and they get a lot of information from that. So is an experiment that is based on their visual ability, is that really the most relevant way to evaluate self-awareness in those animals?
1: It's an excellent point. And to the point of dogs being super sniffers, which is certainly what they are, they have abilities with their noses that we do not have. And so maybe an updated story, fable about the dog would be curious about your environment, collect as much information as possible, and also be loving and kind, because another animal, which is just so loving. Well, finally then, Joe, I wonder whether you think we should continue to read Aesop's fables. And if so, if maybe we shouldn't also have a modern book about animal behavior on the bedside table as well.
0: Yes, I think the answer is we should continue to read them. I like the idea of having a book on animal behavior on the side. Maybe I can recommend one.
1: Is it called Aesop's Animals by any chance?
0: I think there's this book called Aesop's Animals, which might well work.
1: Well, Joe Wimpenny, thank you so much for joining us for this discussion of Aesop's Fables.
0: Thank you so much for having me. It's been a real pleasure.
2: Joe Wimpenny is a zoologist and is the author of Aesop's Animals, The Science Behind the Fables.
3: Did the tortoise win the race?
4: With ease.
3: Oh, I see what you mean by slow and steady wins the race, Pop.
4: There's also another moral, son, one that applies to the hare.
3: Bet I know what it is.
4: What?
3: Haste makes waste.
2: Our moral instruction may be at least partially tethered to Aesop's fables, but that hasn't persuaded us to somehow include animals in our moral code. That's for later in the show. But first, if Aesop had written a fable about a dog going into space, what might the moral be?
5: So she went up on Sputnik, and she was the first creature to orbit Earth. The mission was designed to never come back, so her fate was already written, essentially.
2: Aesop may have anthropomorphized his creatures, but real animals have achieved what only a very few humans have managed, crossing the final frontier into space.
1: The story of these involuntary pioneers next. This episode of Big Picture Science is Make Space for Animals,

0: fable about the tortoise and the hare has staying power. It's been told for 24 centuries, but the tortoise and the hare have been immortalized in another way. They are among the non-human animals that have gone into space, an achievement that only a relatively small number of humans have matched.
1: 5, 4, 3, 2, 1, 0. Liftoff. We have a liftoff.
0: Tortoises and rabbits, which are cousins of the hares, join the cats, frogs, ants, fruit flies, dogs, monkeys, and chimpanzees that have boldly gone where others have not so that humans could follow. But let me walk back boldly, because they had no say in the matter, and some of the animals were undoubtedly terrified.
2: A recent feature in National Geographic magazine gave tribute to these multiple species of astronaut and cosmonaut, some of whom began rocketing into space, that is, up and down, as early as 1947. But in 1957, the Soviets launched Sputnik 2 with the first living creature who would orbit Earth, a dog named Laika.
3: This is the cabin for Laika. It has been comfortably outfitted for her flight. During the training period, Laika was familiarized and became well accustomed to her cabin.
2: The National Geographic feature is bittersweet because, of course, the animals did not choose their missions and many perished along the way. But graphically beautiful, with a compelling summary of the history of these lesser-known space exploits, the feature Animals in Space made a strong impression on us. Its creators, Taylor Magiacomo and Alexander Stegmeier, join us.
4: In the most basic form, they were trying to figure out what would happen to humans. I mean, beyond a certain elevation, we just weren't even sure. So I think that there's a history of humans using other animals for that scientific research and that study. The first time, I mean, I think in researching the story, a really fascinating one was about in the 18th century, a duck, a rooster, and
0: sheep, I think it was.
4: A sheep, you're right. Okay, you know what I'm talking about. A duck, a rooster, and a sheep were sent in a hot air balloon in a demonstration in France. And I think just to figure out what would happen to them. So, you know, the first, the rockets that we used to send things into space went at such incredible speeds, we didn't even know if an animal or a creature could survive going that speed. Never mind, once it reached space, what would happen to it?
0: Well, by the time, Taylor, that we get to the first chimp in space, that was 1951, this is still the U.S., Ham was his name, and I think that was part of an acronym for some space hardware company. But he was taught to press buttons, manipulate levers, and so forth. What were his tasks on board, do you know?
5: Mostly just like mind puzzle games, like if a light came on, hitting the button according to that light, things like that, making sure that Ham is conscious and following directions and still able to just perform normally under those excruciating circumstances.
4: You know, the questions we are trying to answer initially are, can a human survive or can a creature survive the force to get to space? Could they survive in space? But then finally, like, did you have any cognitive function? You know, like you could maybe live and you would be breathing, but maybe you would be incapacitated somehow.
0: Taylor, I presume that the illustration of the dog in space at the top of your story is the canine cosmonaut Laika. Tell us her story, how she ended up going into space and her mission.
5: Well, the main illustration at the front of the story, that is unfortunately not Laika. That is an unidentified space dog. But Laika, her story is fascinating and extremely sad. She became a space hero. So she went up on Sputnik, and she was the first creature to orbit the Earth. The mission was designed to never come back. So her fate was already written, essentially. She was just going to quietly fall asleep in space and then die up there. But unfortunately, that was not the truth. Something went wrong and she overheated hours into the mission. And that truth came out years later.
0: Laika, where did the dog come from? Do you know? I mean, was it, the space agency have a canine kennel out back or something?
5: She was just a stray. Russia liked to collect strays off the street and just kind of test them to see which ones could fare the best under these conditions. And she was one of the, I guess, strongest ones.
0: You drew an illustration of the capsule, didn't you?
5: I did.
0: It's sort of like a high-tech bread box.
5: Yeah, there's a at the bottom of the capsule, there's the cabin where her and all of her sensors were. And then at the top, there's the satellite transmitter that looks like a big old sphere globe thing. And then the top of that is a radiation sensor.
0: But didn't this set up an ethical debate, even without knowing that Laika's fate was not a good one? What was the public outcry? Do you have any idea?
4: Yeah, we have some sense of it. You know, I think there's all it wasn't as widespread as you might think. But, you know, they had only ever planned a one-way mission. So I think that sort of touched the nerve for a lot of people, I think, especially in some parts of the world where there was a burgeoning conversation about animal rights. And initially, after Laika took off, at least to the research that Taylor and I had done, the Soviets hid that she had died so early on in her flight, to the extent that the New York Times even reported that there might be a mission that would recover her, which was, of course, never the case to begin with.
0: Taylor, one thing about the graphics is they give a face and they give an individual identity to these critters. You know, they have personality. You know, did you feel that yourself, that you know, there was no longer just a name in a book?
5: Yeah, so one of my main ideas for this was to put a face to all of these critters and put their face. I wanted to show the individuals that sacrificed their lives, essentially, for this. So I used historical photos for all of the larger charismatic species, like the dogs and the primates, and even some of the smaller rats and mice that were named and had photos of. And that also adds where you can see the sheer number of animals. On this spread, I have 313 portraits of animals on this piece. There's some repeating fruit flies, didn't hear it from me, but everyone is unique and its own critter because they are unique.
0: Yeah, some of the monkeys that you drew, Taylor, these hats, I mean, you weren't trying to make them stylish. What was the point of the hats?
5: No, unfortunately, these were not just for aesthetics. These hats were to cover electrodes that were implanted into their skulls. A lot of these primates in these joint missions with Russia and the U.S., and even France's Felicette cat, they had electrodes that were implanted in the skull for sensors to make sure that their brains were still working correctly during the missions. So yeah, the hats were just kind of to cover the site of those electrodes.
0: Alex, you include a diagram to represent the countries whose space programs use or used, in any case, animals. No surprise that the vast majority of the missions have been the United States and the USSR. What other countries, though, have used animal subjects?
4: Many, and surprising ones, to be honest. In the early years, France, like with Felicette, was participating in the space race, and China was early on as well. But most other countries weren't at that time. But later on, Japan starts sending animals in the 90s. And then more recently, Israel, Iran, and China again has reignited its program. And then most recently, actually, India is looking to build their own space program, but they're trying to, you know, jump the line, maybe I'll say, and go right to sending humans into space. So they're not even going to use animals as test subjects in their space research.
0: Did any of that change, I mean, in that direction, that is, fewer animals, after Yuri Gagarin went into space in 1961? Because if you could successfully send humans, you know, well, you don't need to send dogs or something like that.
4: Yeah, absolutely. Once we achieved sending humans into space, it totally shifted the concentration of the space program, because at that point, it was more about getting humans to the moon and that next level or that next frontier of space. And so you see a drastic drop off in what animals were sent, because again, initially, those animals were just helping us understand the real basics of space, you know, and what it would be like to get there and how do you survive and what are the environmental conditions that you need to send a human there? How long can a human last there? And then what happens is after that, animal research starts to be sort of like, they're like stowaways. Not exactly, obviously. They're very, very intentional. And I think I should also be clear that all animals sent to space, especially today, are with very clear guidelines, research, intentions, and it's a very well thought out process. But in terms of how that information was cataloged, it sort of stopped being shared on a public level, you know. It was just sort of small mentions of these other things that were sent up there. And it wasn't until, you know, later in the 60s and the 70s, really the 70s and 80s, I should say, where we start sending animals for other purposes, you know, to test other additional things that we want to learn or understand about space, about microgravity, about radiation, about biology, that then these animals have sort of other purposes besides just their general survival.
0: It was sort of a bring them back alive goal, I guess, for certainly in the early years. Tedder, tell us, what was the biggest and smallest thing that went into space that you illustrated?
5: So the biggest thing was definitely the chimps, so either Ham or Enos. The smallest thing is the tardigrade, as they are microscopic. Many people that I have talked to that aren't in the science field didn't even know tardigrades existed. So that was a lot of fun, and they're really small and are hardy and somehow immortal.
0: Yeah, well, that's the thing about tardigrades. To begin with, they really are microscopic. I suppose if you know there's a tardigrade on a sheet of paper in front of you, you might be able to see the dot, right? But you mentioned they're very, very tough, and I'm probably mistaken here, but I think that some tardigrades actually, by accident, crashed into the moon. My guess is that they're probably still alive, but those tardigrades are so tough. You can do all sorts of stuff with them. So finally, Taylor and Alex, you're sitting next to someone on a bus, and they ask you, what was the worth of all of it? I mean, was it worth sending animals into space? Was it worth the lives of the animals that didn't make it? What would you say?
5: I would say it was worth it. The beginning was definitely more touch and go regarding survivability, but in general, we have learned so much from these creatures.
4: You know, it is any kind of animal research is always a delicate topic, especially in modern times of a conversation, but I think it was absolutely worth it. I think there's so many things that we benefit from on Earth that we don't even realize we've learned from our research in space. And then, of course, there's always the adventurous and fantastical thinking of well, what happens if we have to live in space one day, you know? And so we're still learning about those things. There's still so many unanswered questions about space, you know? Can humans procreate in space? Can anything procreate in space, you know? So there's a lot of biological research that's happening with living animals, with animal specimens and other biological specimens that I think is incredibly important to science.
0: Well, Alex Stegmaier, I'd like to thank you so very much for elucidating the adventures of the first space astronauts.
4: Thank you. It's great to be with you today.
0: Taylor Maggiacomo, thanks very much to you for such an intriguing piece of work.
5: Thank you. I'm glad everyone enjoyed it.
2: Taylor Maggiacomo is an associate graphic editor at National Geographic, and Alexander Stegmaier is a freelance graphic editor at the magazine. A link to their feature, providing a visual timeline of every animal that has gone into space, is on our website, bigpicturescience.org.

0: Well, we made room for them in our rockets, so why don't we make room for them in our ethical treatment of one another?
1: One of the things that's difficult is trying to take the moral codes that and values and norms that relate to us as a species and try and extend them out.
2: Coming up, why humans have trouble admitting and accepting that we are animals, and why it's time to share the planet more equitably with our furry, feathered, and finned relatives.
0: This episode of Big Picture Science is Make Space for Animals.

0: In the mid-18th century, Johann Christian Bach composed his symphony in G minor, Opus 6, Number 6. Dramatic stuff. Its compelling harmonies, the complex orchestral depth, the dramatic swagger, well, that thrilled listeners of that era with Sturm und Drang, that is to say, storm and stress. Similarly, those who stroll through a New York forest at dawn are thrilled by the symphonies offered there, which you might call Feder und Schnabel, feather and beak.
1: Different kinds of music, to be sure, but each spectacular in its own way. And sure, the violin is a difficult instrument to play, but consider what's required for a songbird to make music. Songbirds can do amazing vocal tricks with their voice boxes. They can independently control the branches of an organ called a syrinx. These birds can produce two unrelated pitches at once, even making one rise and the other fall at the same time. I'm lucky if I can whistle a single note.
0: And these animals' ability to make music is frequently cited as evidence of their intelligence, even their special status. Yep, one of these animals, because humans are animals too, or have we forgotten that?
1: We have forgotten that. According to Melanie Challenger, a researcher, philosopher, and the author of How to Be Animal, A New History of What It Means to Be Human, she's familiar with what voice boxes are capable of doing. She is also an opera singer.
0: She makes the case for embracing our animal selves. After all, although it ends up winding through the primates, the human evolutionary lineage is animal all the way back to the sea squirt. We share the overwhelming majority of our genetic material with animals.
1: Yet, the frequent practice in Western science and philosophy has been to separate ourselves from the barking, braying, squeaking, snorting creatures whose company we keep.
2: And exceptionalism, as it is at the moment, across really most of the world, sees a sharp moral divide between humans, on the one hand, and all of the rest of nature. So it doesn't matter if you're a gorilla or you're a toucan or what kind of creature you are, what kind of capability you have. If you're not a human, you have almost no real intrinsic value, so almost no true moral value on your own terms, whereas human beings are perceived as having full possession of moral status.
1: We have been talking in the show about how we rely on animals for companionship, food, labor, and as subjects for science research. We use animal characters to provide moral instruction. So why do we have trouble extending our ethical codes to them?
0: Okay, but still I ask you, Melanie, humans are animals, sure, but they do have some exceptional abilities that set them apart, don't they?
2: Yeah, that's true. So I like to say humans are exceptional, but exceptional doesn't mean superior. So all animals, to a certain extent, are exceptional. They are the product of their evolutionary imperatives and their conditions. And it's remarkable if you can echolocate, for instance. All species have something exceptional about them. We make symphonies and we have a cognitive niche. We can do all kinds of remarkable things in our hypersociality, with our cultures and with our minds. For sure, that makes us exceptional. But making a moral leap from that is much more complicated. And defining what it is that would make humans only the possessors of any kind of moral value, that's even harder still.
0: I'm not here to defend the Homo sapiens, but maybe I will, because I don't think that many people would contest the idea that physiologically we are animals. That's pretty clear. And even more, that our desires or our competitive natures or whatever you care to point out, a whole lot of our behavior can be found in other species. But you point out this moral difference, I guess, because, you know, animals, I mean, if they're predators, you know, they kill other animals. But for them, it's not a moral question. It's survival. So we could assure ourselves that we have this moral superiority. You've already mentioned that. And since animals don't really have morals, isn't that true?
2: I think just because we are moral agents, so as in we have the ability to think in moral terms or to develop abstract moral ideas, just because we are moral agents doesn't limit the number of moral subjects that there are. So that's the first thing that I would say. And to look at orangutans as an example, now orangutans are incredibly similar to us in one particular way, that they have a similar kind of gestation period for their offspring, and the babies stay with their mother and continue to learn with their mother and continue to have relationships with their mother throughout their lifetimes. If there's something like love, human love, in the animal kingdom, it's likely with the orangutan. And yet, we still paradoxically live in a time where orangutans are desperately endangered at our hands. We kill them, we take their lands, we destroy their whole evolutionary future, because we are absolutely convinced that only we possess moral status. And yet, if we look at that creature, it's really difficult to turn around and say, well, you can't write a piano sonata, so that's why I'm, you know, can treat you as though you have absolutely no moral status. You know, funnily enough, I work in classical music. I work alongside one of our finest composers in the UK, Mark Simpson. So I actually work with someone who does write symphonies. And it always amuses me when I hear back that kind of thing about human exceptionalism, because I always want to ask the questioner, do you know what, can you write a symphony? Because my suspicion is that that sort of incredible ability that we raise so high among humans is actually very rare across the population. And I certainly wouldn't want to decide that the individual who can't do that has a lesser moral status than the individual who can. It's not a good foundation for our moral behavior, and we shouldn't apply it across the species boundary either.
0: I think that bad as it may be, you know, the people on the planet today are more sympathetic to their confreres, if you will, to all the other DNA-based life, which is to say all life, than predecessors might have been. How do you feel about things like giving, well, the orangutans, for example, rights that they could defend in a court? I mean, should they have not just environmental regulations that control what you can do with their land and all that sort of stuff, but I mean that they actually have rights?
2: Yeah, so I think we are moving to an era where the moral circle is expanding. You could argue that there was a time, and probably in different worldviews, that moral circle did not contract as much as it has done in modern industrial societies. So I worked with Inuit hunters, for instance, in the earlier stage of my career, and with the kind of some Inuit points of view, you have to treat other organisms with respect, that you don't treat them. You treat them as interrelated, and you treat them as having been possessors of value and rights on their own terms. Obviously, in the history of Western legal thinking, we're really far away from that. But you have things like the Non-Human Rights Project led by Stephen Wise and other projects like that that are showing, and you know, we've had the rights of nature, wild laws sort of on the horizon, that, and recently the idea of ecocide, we're definitely seeing both a moral and, as a consequence, a legal shift. And that will inevitably continue. What I think is important is that we recognise that organisms can communicate on their own terms. Now, we're not going to drag them into a court of law. They don't want to be there. It would be distressing for them were they to be there. But we can listen to them, and we can respond to what they either vocalise or behaviourally show us about their interests. I do believe that many other organisms are capable of communicating their own interests to us. But we will only respond to those when we regard them as having a value on their own terms.
0: Well, what's the path toward that? I mean, we have modern biology. Of course, everybody, I think, now knows that they are an animal, at least in the physiological sense, in the biological sense. And personally, I'm willing to be an animal. I mean, the dog here has a pretty good life, you know, just eating and sleeping, chasing those squirrels. But how do I deal with it? You seem to suggest that if I'm willing to admit that I'm just another watery bag at a basic level, the same as a lot of other watery bags, and, you know, maybe I'll be more sympathetic to the other creatures here. Is that the idea? Should I stop eating animals or stop taking their habitat? What should I do?
2: Well, I think fellowship is the key to our morality. I think it's really important to understand what it is that inspires our moral action and our moral agency. And usually it turns on compassion. And I mean that in the literal sense, so compassio, to suffer with others. So to have empathy for them, to recognize that they, and key to this is also recognizing that their life matters, that their form of suffering matters. It might not be translatable quite to our form, for instance. We're looking at totally different body plans, totally different body forms out there, different needs, different desires. But I do believe it's only fellowship and only inspiring fellowship that is likely to properly motivate us in a moral shift. But personally, yes, I'm very determined and hopeful that that shift is coming.
0: Finally, so if we extend a moral code that we develop to, you know, not just our next in line smartest critters on the planet, like those orangutans, you know, what would that look like? I mean, do the bacteria on the floor here, do they get rights of some sort?
2: Yeah, so that's always the concern that people have when we start to trespass into the moral lives of other organisms and moral status. So the way that I try to see this is that our moral duties should be determined by the organism in its own beautiful singularity. One of the things that's difficult is trying to take the moral codes that and values and norms that relate to us as a species and try and extend them out, because it seems to make sense. And in fact, we already do it to a certain extent with other mammals, because a lot of the things that we've encoded, so for instance, the kinds of suffering that we've encoded, the kind of cognitive traits that we have, so our sense of subjectivity, for instance, we've encoded into law and into our moral values. And it feels relatively easy to extend that out to, say, chimpanzees, to the great apes broadly, to even potentially to dolphins. These are another very social mammal. But once you start looking at a shark, for instance, it starts to get a little bit more problematic. Once you're talking about a hummingbird, you're in the realms of it being completely bizarre. And so our best bet really is to look at moral subjecthood. So to recognize that life is a good starting point for assuming there is some sort of intrinsic value there, that there is agency in all life, and therefore there is an intention, even if that intention is only to persist, for instance, in all life, and that is some kind of moral status that we can recognize. But your duties are going to be determined by the differences in those organisms, and your duties and the sorts of ways that you might behave towards a hummingbird, for instance, and the sorts of needs that a hummingbird might have to flourish, or a single cell organism or a sponge on the ocean floor are going to be wildly different to the needs and the duties that would follow when we consider a dolphin or a primate or a fellow human.
0: Melanie Challenger, it's been a real pleasure speaking with you.
2: Oh, a pleasure, Seth. Really enjoyed it.
1: Melanie Challenger is a writer-philosopher, and she is the author of How to Be Animal, A New History of What It Means to Be Human. Well, Seth, we're at that point where we ask what the big picture is here. And what do you see as the big picture?
0: Well, for me, the big picture was that we have changed our attitudes, our relationships to animals, right? I mean, we heard about all the space critters that entered the final frontier and so forth and so on. That's extremely interesting, actually. But for me, you know, exploiting animals, nobody ever thought of it in that way. Nobody thought that it was a bad thing. And we've been exploiting animals for 300,000 years.
1: Well, I'm thankful that our attitude toward animals have shifted. I think there's still a great deal further to go on the ethical front. But it also seems interesting to me that we need to evaluate animals in terms of their intelligence and establish their intelligence as a marker of their value and whether or not we should accord them ethical consideration. I don't know if it matters whether or not an animal is intelligent. I think what's important is that animals can suffer and animals have complex emotional lives. And these should be guides as to how we treat our fellow animals on this planet. And as we stated in the show, we are also animals. Humans are animals, and these are our companions, and you know, they deserve respect.
0: Well, I mean, that extends a certain way back in evolutionary development. I don't know how you'd feel about, you know, according all these attributes, if you will, our behaviors to things like cockroaches, right? They deserve our respect. Yeah, at a certain level they do, but, you know, it's not the same as a horse, for example, or a cat or a dog or any of the, if you will, other vertebrates that are so close to us.
1: Melanie Challenger said they don't need to be the same, and I would agree with her on
0: that.
1: But
0: how do we define the border?
1: Well, that's complicated, so I guess we'll have to apply ourselves. I mean, what you say about a cockroach is, yes, I don't know that I would try to advocate for, in a court of law, for the rights of a cockroach, but I also wouldn't torture a cockroach, because I know a cockroach, and some scientists argue that cockroaches have consciousness, a cockroach can feel pain. Tell the story of your walk through the forest of Borneo and what happened, because I understand that it made a big impression on you.
0: Well, it did. We got to this nature reserve. It's actually a national park in southern Borneo. You know, surrounded by jungle and just this small boat going up this narrow river. Anyhow, eventually we got to this nature preserve, and there were the orangutans. And, you know, they saw us. They would, you know, every day they would see humans, so it wasn't so special for them. It was special for me, though. But they, you know, they would come down for the food and all that sort of thing. But at some point, a young orangutan descended from the tree and took my hand and walked alongside me for a while. It was completely natural, as a child would do it. And that made an impression.
1: What did his hand feel like?
0: It felt like a human hand. It wasn't any different. A little smaller, maybe. It was a young orangutan.
1: That is so sweet.
0: But it, you know, it was memorable.

0: This show is made possible thanks to the animal instincts of senior producer Gary Niederhoff and assistant producers Brian Edwards and Shannon Rose Geary. I am executive producer of Big Picture Science, Molly Bentley.
1: I'm SETI Institute astronomer Seth Shostak. Also, a big thanks to our listeners and our Patreon supporters.
0: Original music in the show by Dewey DeLay and June Miyake. And a special thanks to Laika and Ham and the other animals named and unnamed who contributed to the space program and whose memory inspired this episode, and to all the species who contribute to the stunning diversity of life on this planet. This episode of Big Picture Science, exploring our relationship to them, is called Make Space for Animals.
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0: Ventura community members are invited to attend Pop-Up in the Park with the city's Community Development Department, a new bi-monthly event that brings community members together with staff in neighborhood spaces for casual in-person conversations. Each pop-up will take place from 4 to 6 p.m. at a local park. Head to Marina Park on June 5th, or on August 14th, go to Arroyo Verde Park, located at Foothill and Day Road. Remember, that's Pop-Up in the Park with the city's Community Development Department. 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
3: 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In today's talk, we'll assess alcohol. Alcohol is deeply embedded in culture. For eons, it's played a role in religious, social, and medicinal practices. It was even viewed as a divine gift from the gods. But is alcohol healthy? Is it safe? Let's look at how alcohol works. Alcohol has been a part of the human story for thousands of years. 7,000-year-old pottery from China shows residues of it. Ancient Egyptian pictographs feature wine and beer production. In the New World, records from pre-Mayan cultures document alcohol use. Over millions of years, our bodies have developed an enzyme system to process it. Here's how alcohol metabolism works. When you take a drink, your body absorbs alcohol into the bloodstream, first through receptors in your mouth. Then the stomach absorbs about 20%, and the small intestine absorbs the rest. Within 5 minutes, alcohol circulates everywhere, the lungs, skin, organs, and brain. That's why you may flush or smell alcohol on your breath or in your sweat. Quickly, you start to feel its effects on your nervous system. It slows down signals to your brain, promotes a sense of relaxation and less stress. You feel good. At the same time, alcohol reaches your liver. It releases the enzymes to break it down in a two-step process and takes about an hour to fully eliminate 10 grams of alcohol. Since one drink, such as one beer or one glass of wine or one shot of liquor, contains 14 grams of alcohol, the liver doesn't quite keep up. That means toxins will build up. This will continue with each drink. You feel more effects: intoxication, confusion, and ultimately physically ill. There is no way to speed this process up. Time drives the system. No amount of coffee, water, food, or cold showers makes a difference. That's how our body manages alcohol. Excess alcohol can overwhelm your body. Well, what about moderate amounts? Is that safe? The research around the benefits of alcohol has been contradictory over the years, some promoting health, some not. However, recent, better-designed studies show that there are no health benefits to alcohol in any quantity. Alcohol disrupts sleep, increases anxiety, risks high blood pressure, stroke, heart disease, and is a leading cause of at least 7 types of cancer. If you choose to drink, you can assess your risk. Count your drinks per week. 8 or more drinks a week for women, or 15 or more drinks a week for men, classifies as heavy drinking. Heavy drinking is well known to increase health risks. Body composition primarily drives this gender difference. Binge drinking is equally dangerous. That's drinking 4 or more drinks in a single hour. In recent years, binging has become more common, with 1 in 5 adults admitting to binge drinking monthly. This abusive pattern is associated with stroke and alcohol poisoning. Are there any guidelines for safe drinking? A consensus among advisory groups is to limit alcohol intake to about 2 drinks per week. That offers the least risk. Some people shouldn't drink at all, such as those with chronic illness or needing to take certain medications. Should you choose to drink more, even daily, be aware of your increased risk. The overall guidance is to be mindful about your drinking. Being mindful gives you a better understanding about your relationship to alcohol. Assess why you choose to have or to not have a drink. Observe your emotions and interactions with others when you do or do not drink. Notice your triggers and habits. Be objective without judging yourself. This can free you from unhealthy habits or assumptions. And that's where a visit to your doctor comes in handy. Your doctor can help you assess your alcohol use and to understand your individual risk. And that's your health kit tip for today. While no amount of alcohol is completely safe, you can lower your risk by being mindful about your drinking choices. From the studios of KXRW and X-Ray.FM, I'm Dr. Hoffman. See you next time.
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10: I think there's never been a better time to be an individual investor. But the point you're trying to make here is that it's never been easier to be tempted by other things, right? The siren song of this new ETF looks awesome. Why don't I have some of that? And this looks great. And so the White Stripes, when they first came out, they did this awesome album. And they interviewed Jack White afterwards. And he said, how did you write it in 10 days? He said, I had these rules in place. It was like no bass and no covers and no slide guitar. And someone asked him, like, why would you limit yourself and make it? He said, no, you don't realize the limitations. There's, like, liberation there.
9: Here with Ben Carlson and Paul Merriman, a tandem of truth tellers, together for the first time. 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Joining me, this is pretty unprecedented. Like, I've used this metaphor before. This is like a combination Long John Silver's, KFC, Taco Bell, Pizza Hut. 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He's joining us from the Pacific Northwest with one of his heroes, and it's a mutual admiration society, Ben Carlson, return guest, director of institutional management at Ritholtz Wealth and Asset Management. The new book, which is delightful to read, it took me a few hours, Risk and Reward, How to Handle Market Volatility and Build Long-Term Wealth. Did I encapsulate that correctly? These are, in the words of Paul Merriman, and I listen to your pods and I read you both religiously. You're very well published, omniscient about markets. You're 360 degrees of perspective, and so I feel like I know you very well. I do want to bring up this meaning of life question to Mr. Merriman. I think of you as like this wise seer up in the mountains, hanging on some branch. I don't know, up in some mountain in the Pacific Northwest, and I've crawled and I've been parched and everything and reading your stuff and listening into it for years. I have a meaning of life question. It's a little bit like those Tootsie Roll commercials where, you know, they ask the owl, how many licks does it take to get to the Tootsie Roll Center of a Tootsie Pop? You, sir, a lot of your research that I follow is that you could do better with some extra effort, with some smart diversification for units of risk and reward. But I've been meaning to pose this question forever to the wise seer, Mr. Merriman. Who in the heck was investing in the Standard & Poor's 500 index 50 years ago? You're citing the S&P from 50, from 40 years ago. It's only come into my collective consciousness, I'd say, for the last 30 or 25 years. I talked to brokers in the early 80s. They might have bought IBM for a few points, Digital Equipment and others, and of course, Jack Bogle and Vanguard and the Vanguard S&P 500 index. And yet you're citing this stuff over 100 years. So it's like, is it purely in the theoretical, or were there people out there actually buying this storied S&P 500 index fund?
11: Well, when I came into the industry, Robin, in 1966, we didn't have the S&P 500 as certainly as an investment. We didn't have an index fund, as a matter of fact, then. But the academics have taken it back to the 1926, I think, is the starting point generally. And so what you see when people are quoting 100 years of performance is yes, it is hypothetical. Who knows how the S&P committee might have put the portfolio together? It's an interesting long history, but you know, it gives you an idea, and the numbers have tended to stand up over time in terms of a long-term return. So I don't feel guilty as long as we tell people these numbers, nobody made these numbers really, but they do give us, I think, some guidelines of what we might get out of that particular index over a lifetime, not over the next 10 years, but over
9: a lifetime. It feels like there might be logical fallacy in that, especially when I get to the more esoteric places like smaller companies, value companies. You know, we have information now available at the millisecond, and hedge funds and high-speed traders doing these things and exploiting arbitrages. I mean, Ben, we could cite this stuff left and right. You know, I know Barry Ritholtz said if these two guys, you remember that stat, they go off to World War I, one decides to put his $1,000 in a mason jar, the other invested in whatever the S&P 500 would become. And then 100 years later, one is worth $30 million, the other lost 96% of its value. I don't think that anyone, I mean, even if you take a mini Paul Merriman and you put him in 1918, I don't think he would have had that prescience. He would not have had those resources.
11: No. I mean, we've learned, though. We've had the help of the academic community. I've never personally counted on Wall Street to help me do the right thing. I'm not anti-Wall Street, but I just find that the academic community has given us more information in terms of perspective. One of the things I love about Ben's new book is that it gives a perspective of investing as well as any book I have ever read. And not just the upside, but well done, Ben, on the downside, because on Wall Street, that part tends to be missing.
9: Ben, right, jump in.
10: Yeah, hope is not a strategy. Robin, I love you pushing back on the historical stuff, because it is true. Like, you couldn't have reinvested dividends in the past, right? But I think one of the benefits of today is that, let's say you're right, and maybe returns are lower going forward. The great thing is fees were so much higher in the past. right? To the first index fund from Jack Bogle at Vanguard had an 8.5% front end load, meaning you had to pay $8.50 for every $100 you invested. They got rid of it a few years later, but it was the bid ask spreads on stocks were so much wider. There wasn't as much liquidity. So now you have these like tax efficient vehicles, right? The ETFs, plus you also have the 401k and IRA that didn't exist back then either. So investors actually have a better shot at getting, you know, better net returns, net of everything, right? Net of fees, net of taxes, net of slippage costs and transactions. So I think that's one of the cool things about today is that we've essentially bulldozed the barriers to entry in the stock market. It's way easier. When I went to buy my first Vanguard index fund in 2005, when I got out of school, I said, hey, I want to buy an index fund. And they said, that'll be $3,000, sir. That's our minimum. And I said, I don't have $3,000 though. Now you can invest in fractional shares. There effectively are no minimums and there are no fees to invest, which is an awesome thing for individual investors.
9: So when we're flogging the historical numbers, and I don't know what the logical fallacy in Latin would be, ex post facto, logic hoc, whatever it is, but we're superimposing the democratization of investing, the liquidity, the death of the stock commission. You don't see commercials for commissions anymore. It's not like Fidelity and Schwab and E-Trade are asking you for that. And you've never had at your fingertips, for better and oftentimes for worse, such a diversity of offerings, small cap value with a filter, active bond, three times double Tesla short, whatever it is. I mean, it's like the cereal aisle or the Gatorade aisle. You know, when I was a kid, there were two or three jug flavors of Gatorade. Now you can slice it and dice it in a million different ways. And I think it's tempting for us to backdate those numbers. I think, Paul, your crew does that amazingly and goes back and says, had you had the luck and the foresight to invest in smaller capitalization value companies, who, aside from the academics, was offering that 50, 100 years ago?
11: But I think the important thing about those old numbers are that, for example, I've been talking about the 10 years from 29 to 38 for 40 or 50 years, I think. And people say, well, that's all outdated. That's never going to happen again. But in fact, we did have a market that from 2000 to 2009, I know, even though it wasn't as volatile of 2000 to 2009, it still was the same end result, a loss over 10 years, which means that somebody who actually believed the past had some meaning might have been prepared for what happened in 2000 to 2009. And that, I think, is the value of those old numbers. It tells us more about, again, the risk aspect of it. And by the way, the beauty today is we can see the difference in risk between large and small and value and growth. And we find that there's, when we dig deeper and deeper, there are these kind of interesting levels of risk and how they work together that make it special if the future looks anything like the past.
9: Now, Ben, you write about this in the book. There are all these different, you know, but what about element of it? And you could have said that. I mean, anyone who studies Japan and the euphoria of 1989 and Rockefeller Center, anyone who came of age in investing like I did at the turn of the century, my first job was in the brokerage industry, and I bought all of that NASDAQ slop and, you know, Y2K, Cisco, JDS, Uniphase, telco bubble stuff. And I suffered the lost decade, the worst decade since the Depression as a result, 2000 to 2009. And that has stained and anchored my behavior, thinking that an S&P 500, while great, while probably the best mousetrap ever built in terms of global indices, in terms of capital, you know, cap weighting and getting booted and quality coming in, and it morphs over time where GE might have been king with Cisco 25 years ago, and now it's the likes of Nvidia and everything. It's a very dynamic thing. We could do lots better than it with the technology we have, with the data we have right now. But when I read your book, I also see the perils of too much diversification, too much tinkering, too much logging in and scrutinizing the numbers.
10: Yeah, it's funny. I think there's never been a better

0: investors need now is some sort of limitation. You're right that you can take diversification too far. I do think diversification is how you protect against that lost decade in the S&P, but you can't be going everywhere. And my colleague Josh Brown likes to say a good wealth manager is like a club outside the bouncer behind the rope and just swatting people away, right? You can't get in, you can't get in, you can't get in. And so you have to have some sort of rules to guide your actions so you're not trying to invest in everything.
1: Incidentally, Ben, Jack White of the White Stripes, and he must make a great fat royalty every time they play Seven Nation Army at any basketball game or outside of MSG. I know this is inside baseball, Paul, but I'm going somewhere with it. He also has a rules-based guacamole that I'm sure informed. You can look it up. He's very particular about what he puts in it, when you slice it, when you put it in. I admire a rules-based guy, right?
0: Yep.
1: So going there. And, you know, Paul, I've asked this before. We all admire Jack Bogle, the patron saint of investing. I want to toot my horn a bit as I had the crazy luck of being on a Metroliner train with Jack Bogle on March 9th, 2009 to go and profile him for Business Week magazine. So all of this great stuff, he had had a heart transplant. We are at a generational market low. And he's comparing that to what his mindset was in March of 2000. And I'm profiling him and there's just blood on the streets, as you guys know. And he's saying, if I was in your position, if I was a young person right now, I would, and I'm not a market timer, I would be overwhelmingly in equities. They're not going to let the system fail. The system is going to recapitalize. It will recalibrate. There will be light after the darkest part of this. And indeed, Ben, as you guys have posted, have we seen something on the order of 17% annual returns for the last 17 years? I mean, this has quietly been a rip-roaring bull market. But the corollary, the problem is everybody, Paul, comes up to me right now and says, this is price perfection. We're due for something. There's going to be comeuppance. And I'm sure you hear that a lot.
2: I do. And the fact is, from 1975 to 1999, it was a 17.2% compound rate of return on the S&P 500. And of course, we know what that was followed by. Three disastrous years that took the S&P 500 down over 50 and took the tech index down about 80%. And so I think you're right. Once you've lived through that, and I've lived through that since I've been around this thing since 1966, many times. And so I still believe that is as baked in the big declines as the big upside is going to be baked in from time to time. But we all turned into market timers at some point. We all start making decisions about things based on what we've learned from the past. And the one thing that seems to be the most difficult, and I think the work that Ben is doing is so important, is giving people the information that they will actually buy and hold. Because it's hard to find an honest to God buy and holder in this world. And you got to have a lot of information historically, I think, before you can really learn to be a good buyer.
1: Indeed, as a Business Week alum, I'd like to timestamp it for you, gentlemen. It was the infamous cover, Death of Equities, at Business Week, right on the eve, right on the foot of the mountain, if you will, Paul, of one of the greatest bull runs in history, right? Where it was such a backwater. The market in the early 80s, it could have yielded 6 or 7%. So what? I remember, you know, my memories coming to the United States, and I will go to my deathbed with this story. Dad would take me to the American Savings and Loan in North Miami Beach, and we'd check out toothsome 15 or 16%, you know, savings accounts, and they'd give me awesome blenders and toasters and maybe even the possibility of a microwave if, you know, we were to tap a mortgage or a home equity line of credit. And of course, that doesn't happen. But I go back and whenever I give speeches, and my dad passed away, 2 years ago, I'd say, Dad, instead of taking a knee and saying, this is your passbook savings, son, let's put it in the Standard & Poor's 500 index. But who, what, which 800 number would I call? Like, you know, it wasn't there. It was a backwater investing back then, Ben. And we take for granted, even in 2005, to say that you have to call an 800 number, get a quote on a Vanguard index fund, and then somehow wire your $3,000 there. It's nothing resembling what we have today with Robinhood, with fractional shares, with money that you can do on your phone. You can do a run on a bank, as we saw in 2023, on your smartphone with a bunch of other people on a plane.
0: Yeah, and the numbers show that this is helping young people invest, which I think is great. The Wall Street Journal had a piece this week talking about how the percentage of people under 30 with an IRA has doubled in the past decade, which is great. You see young people now, some people worry, well, young

0: people are speculating too much and they're trading options and they're, you know, they're doing all these crazy things. I think getting people involved in the market is a good thing. And I think people, you know, who make mistakes and pay their tuition to the market gods eventually kind of figure it out. And part of it is, as you're talking about, the stock market is not easy. It's lumpy. The returns are lumpy, right? So you have the lost decade followed by a long, if you think about it, no one in their right mind was predicting we'd have a bull market this long coming out of the 2008 crisis. Everyone was, remember in 2011, it was, this is the new normal. Get used to lower returns, people.
1: Yeah.
0: This is, and so I think that's the thing.
1: I profiled PIMCO during the new normal. I mean, that was a perfect contraindicator.
0: Stock returns
1: are not going to be the same. Companies are going to be selling stock. Credit is going to be an overhang for a decade plus. And no.
0: But after the bad times, people think those bad times are going to last forever. And that was the death of equities cover, right? And in the good times like this, people think these good times are going to last forever because it's totally shifted now. The 2010s, most people were still investing from the fetal position and worried about another crash. Now that's a distant memory. And people are kind of thinking like, well, wait, this bull market is just going to last forever. We're good. This is awesome. Every time the stock market falls a little, I put money in and it goes right back up. And obviously that's not going to last forever either. But the problem is we don't know how long these cycles can last. That's the hard part. No one knows when this bull market will end, and will it end with a bang or a whimper? We don't know that either.
1: And another indulgent confession to you gentlemen is, in my investing lifetime, which I'd say now is about 30 years, adulthood, I've developed something called the Iranian Relative Contrarian Index. If an Iranian relative I did not know I had, and I've done this on NPR, approaches me as they did in February of 2000 and says, Faisal, I am your mother's cousin. Yes, I have met you before. Oh, you are a baby, but what do you think of Cisco? And I was like, I don't think of Cisco, but it's like a little, you know, shoeshine moment. The flip side of that is in 2009, when I was markets editor at Business Week, right before I went off to profile Mr. Bogle on that Metroliner train, I've had every art director, you know, back desk, all these people tapping on my window, older generation people saying that I'm going to liquidate my McGraw-Hill 401k. We're going to be eating cat food in 6 months. Your parent did not survive the depression. Mine did. And I was thinking about it, Ben, reading your book in that PTSD anchoring. And I said to them, look, I'm a young guy. And yes, I'm a whippersnapper, cocky market reporter. And all I've read is that the odds are stacked against us being in a breadline in 6 to 10 months. The Fed will throw everything at this problem. Ben Bernanke studied the Great Depression. You know, the government and the Fed, they have their fingers, the fat finger on the scale against this not happening. And they will recapitalize the banks and they'll send the stock market higher. And I go back and I talk to them and, you know, to think that you're nearing retirement and you had to liquidate your assets. And that is a real hazard that you had if you did ride the market, if you did play the markets. It's fascinating, and no one's really writing about this right now, how we are on the other end of that. And people are not willing to say that, gosh, I lost the fear, as you call it, Ben, the fetal position.
2: And I do think, Robin, that somewhere in the industry, money is being made as the money tends to move around based on what recently happened. I know in our particular case, because in the 90s, we were recommending a balanced fund, big, small, value, growth, U.S. international. It didn't do well compared to the S&P 500.
1: And then don't you call that having to say you're sorry, Ben? And a lot of people have said that. Diversifying and facing your investing committee and saying, hang in there. It's like crying wolf. We will prevail. We will be vindicated.
2: And then we were vindicated the next 10 years. And all of a sudden, we were the favored advisors. We looked like we were smart. All we were doing is what the academics told us to do. We didn't do anything original except diversify. And now, of course, we're back to the other side of that coin, and we're into where you want to be all in the S&P 500 or something like that. I just think the industry will do fine in the long run. The question is, how do we help the investors do fine and stay committed to that buy and hold strategy?
1: Full disclosure, I'm Robin Farzad. It is my joy to be joined by, that's double trouble here, wonderful truth-telling tandem. 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I listen to your voice every week. You don't even, you know, there's no organ music on your pod. You just go right in. You say, if you look at table H4A, and I was like, yes. You know, that voice, I love it. And so I wanted to, look, I have a face for radio, but Ben, I want to ask you, and you must get asked all the time, is the S&P 500 right now, it's a problem. We love it. It's great. Mr. Market has done great by us, but it is in some respects a glorified tech fund. If 40% of it is in these Mag 8, Mag 9 companies, NVIDIA, Meta, all of those things, you could turn around and ask a retiree and say, I never signed up to buy a tech growth fund, but that's what the S&P in its authentic state morphs into in times like these.
0: I think one of the best things about index funds is the fact that it'll pick the winners for you, right? And if you think about it, like a company like NVIDIA wasn't even in the top 10 in 2020. That's not that long ago. And now it's the biggest company in the world. I was looking at this the other day. In 2023, NVIDIA was still a $750 billion company. Today it's 5-point-something trillion. So that growth, you're right, it can be scary, because there's the concentration risk and you worry like, hey, if the AI trade unwinds, if there's a, you know, some sort of speed bump in the CapEx from all these spending and companies, like, is that going to take the stock market down? And I think that's a legitimate worry. The great news is it's never been easier to diversify into other stuff if you're worried about it. Paul talked about it. If you want to own different market caps, smaller mid caps, if you want to own foreign developed stocks or emerging markets or, you know, boring old dividend stocks.
1: Why was Jack Bogle, you know, when I asked him, you probably asked him too, Paul, I think you did. Why was he dismissive of international investing? A lot of times he'll say that's just currency. Or at best, if you complicate anything for an investor, it's going to be hard to keep up with it. But I look at the numbers, Ben, as you do. I mean, if I took a snapshot of the world in the early 20th century, Argentina would have had a huge economy. England, right? Korea and Ghana were the same size in the 1950s. Now Korea is this juggernaut with Samsung and Hyundai and AK and others. Why not diversify into the rest of the world? How much diversification, Ben, and this is a meaning of life question for you, is too much diversification? You get at it in the book and you get at the danger of having too much variety out there, too much of kind of processed ETFs.
0: Yeah, I think Bogle says that, like, well, 40% of the revenues for the S&P 500 already come from overseas, so you're kind of covered there. But the way I look at it, it's different people, it's different countries. You do get the currency. I think that's also a form of diversification. You know, if you're worried about the U.S. losing its place on the mountaintop, right? Owning international stocks is actually a pretty good hedge against that because you also get the currency diversification. And the thing is, you know, you talked about Japan being on top of the mountain in the late 1980s. And it was actually a bigger stock market than the U.S. at the time, right? And so I think diversification doesn't protect you against like bad years or you know, even like a bad 5 to 7 year period. But you want those really long-term cycles where something really bad goes on. That's what diversification does for you. And so I think owning international stocks is a great hedge against that. And my hope is that something like a technology like AI actually flattens the world a little bit and brings the rest of the world up to kind of catch up to us in some ways. Because the U.S. is already 65% of the global market cap. It's a huge piece of the pie already.
1: Again, stop and think about it. A handful of companies in the United States, which are national champions, I applaud them for innovating. Jensen Huang is a rock star. He dresses like a rock star. NVIDIA, when I was first covering the company, was a interesting gaming play with a crunchy CEO with a great folksy Denny's stories. And now it's the indispensable semiconductor thing on the planet. And that fever has seemed to have captured Korea. Korea's stock market is up fourfold, fivefold. Samsung, which, you know, Samsung back in my day, it was like that joke brand that if you were going to buy a cheap TV at Costco, you'd leave home with a Samsung TV. But we know it's much more than that right now. But the other cautionary tale, as they say in your book, Ben, is what about Japan? What if retirees were to face a three decades plus type thing in the desert? What even is the implication?
0: Well, we'd have to get a much bigger bubble in the meantime to get there. Japan was like an otherworldly stock market and real estate bubble, right? It was trading for 100 times earnings. So we'd have some big gains in the meantime to get there. I guess the good news is, I said Japan was the biggest stock market in the world in 1989. If you had just invested in a global stock market at the time, right, inclusive of Japan being 45% of the index, and it went from 45% all the way down to 5, right? So think about the U.S. going right now from 65% down to, you know, 25 or something. You're right. There'd be anarchy in the streets probably here if that happened. But
1: Paul, if I had told you
0: the world did fine. That's the thing.
1: And if I had told you, Paul, in the 1960s that what they called back then Red China would be the economic juggernaut, would be the manufacturer to the world, that it would the wealth that would flow to the likes of Brazil, Peru, the rest of the developing world, the standard of living dividend that you get in the United States to get an iPhone or a cheap DVD player or all these different things that we're using, you know, USB mics and the like, because Japan is the world's tech manufacturer. Now that's extending to clean tech and battery technology and even cars. That would have been a bit risible.
2: Yeah, and I think Ben does some amazing things in this book. On page 189, I'm actually making a list of 10 pages every investor should look at in this book. But on 189, he does this wonderful thing. He shows the countries and how they did in the 70s and the 80s and the 90s and 2000 and 2010. And I'm going to have people go in there and circle the USA and notice where the USA was in the 70s and the 80s. And we were not number one very often. In fact, I think once we were number one. And we just have this home bias. And that's very common, as we know, in the industry. But I think that is that one page itself, Ben, I think makes the book worthwhile to somebody who's trying to figure out, does international belong in my portfolio?
1: Ben, where did I see in Ritholtz Wealth Research? I swear I saw a slide that showed that Sweden has had a crazy four decades.
2: Yes.
1: How in the world, right? Like, how can you have the best of both worlds? How can that be number one? How can you have a statist kind of generous social safety net, brings in many immigrants and the like, has some products, but I'm not talking about Saab cars. I think about IKEA. I think about Ligonberries. I think about a small, monolithic, forward-thinking, progressive culture, but no one in the world would have imagined Sweden.
0: Well, you talked about China before. South Korea in recent months has passed the UK in terms of stock market size. It passed India this past week. Think about trying to tell someone that in the 1950s when South Korea was essentially torn apart, right, that it would be now one of the biggest stock markets in the world. And that's the point of diversification, is it's a risk management tool. But if you cast your net wide enough, you also get some winners that you didn't expect, right? I think that's the point, is that you're opening yourself up to winners from unexpected places.
1: Paul, and then when I think about the portfolios, that you guys do a tremendous amount of work, you and Chris and Daryl and everybody at the foundation, and slicing and dicing these numbers and looking at the factor tilt of small and value and international, which again, without getting into Wonkistan and the weeds, this stuff is available now. It used to be the province of having to go through a dimensional type advisor. You had to sign up and understand that you know this, and does your advisor get that religion? Now it's available with a slightly higher cost basis, but you could buy it commission free on Fido, on Schwab, on any of these things. If you want to be a factor investor, if you truly want true small value exposure to kind of feel that spirit of 2000 to 2009 where everybody else was suffering, you can do it now. But where I struggle with when I look at all your portfolios is, how much is too much? Do I need small value in the US, a powerful, powerful tool, but I also need small value international? Do I need emerging value small? Do I slice it into 15 different ways? Or could I possibly just set it and forget it the way the S&P 500 does it?
2: Well, if you really want to take advantage of the different factors, you can do it with two funds. As a matter of fact, whether you have U.S. or international small cap value, the academics expect that premium is going to be there in both cases. So if you're willing to wait out a particular country's market struggling for a period of time, you could do it just with the S&P 500. There's your large growth. There's some large value. And there is the best large portfolio in the world, probably. But at the same time, if you go to small cap value, and I'm looking at DFA and Avantis as being the better providers of a factor-based mutual fund like that. But if you want to have small and you want to have value, you can do it with two funds. Small value, gives you small. Large cap blend like the S&P 500 gives you exposure to the large growth and some large value.
1: Correct. But that, per the conversation of 5 minutes ago, that's weak sauce for international exposure, right? I'm getting a little spot of that.
2: Well, I made the point that you have to be able to wait out the underperformance of a particular country if you're not going to diversify internationally. Adding international asset classes is not expected to increase the return over time. It is expected to reduce the volatility some. And so that is really about volatility management, not necessarily about long-term return management.
1: But to explain for our listeners, it is agreed now and is desired that adding small in value, tilting, putting your thumb on that corner, on that quadrant, look for smaller profitable value companies that over time, the half point, the whole point, the 2 points, ideally over 50 years, that is millions and millions of dollars more for your retirement. Paul, I mean, Ben, is that generally agreed or is that up for debate now where we don't know if that's a function of the past, a function of people looking through stacks of, you know, equity research papers and the like, that premium no longer exists in this market. It's too efficient.
0: When I think about diversification, what I'm looking for is complements. I want something that is going to offset if one thing doesn't do well. That's, you know, I think if you get outperformance, I think that's a bonus in my mind. So the way that I look at it is like you want something that, so if the S&P 500 is more growth and momentum, the smaller value can maybe offset that when the growth momentum slows and the value picks it up. So that's, I think what you want is this sort of, you know, yin and yang. And that's the idea of the risk and reward. And Robin, everything you're asking, I think, is great questions. It's the way that I view investing as a whole is just it's trade-offs. Like what trade-offs are you willing to accept in your portfolio? And if you're going to be overly diversified in all these different categories that you mentioned, like the biggest question is, will you be able to rebalance into the pain when they don't work? That's the thing that you have to answer. If you can't, maybe having that 2 or 3 fund portfolio is better for you. But if you can, then I think it makes sense to, you know, you're rebalancing when the thing's doing worse. You're selling a little bit of what's doing well. You're buying a little bit of what's not doing well. And that helps improve your returns over the longer term, or at least decrease your risk, as Paul said.
1: 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I'm no longer on Twitter, but I am on Instagram. I'm sure I have a Friendster handle somewhere. And a shout out to our radio listeners out west. We are on KPPQ in Ventura. We are down in Asheville, North Carolina on WPVM in the Great Green Mountains of Asheville. And of course, across the Great Commonwealth of Virginia on WVTF, Radio IQ, Virginia's NPR news source. Holler if you too would like us on your air. My DMs are always open. And of course, catch me every week on both CNN and NPR's Here and Now. If you are just joining us for this special kind of truth teller tandem episode, I think Ben is yawning. I'm not impressing Ben. Ben is a very high caliber. Back when I first met you 7, 8 years ago, you were impressed, but you're like, when's my lunch appointment here in Grand Rapids? But Ben Carlson, Director of Institutional Asset Management.
0: You know, people tell me I have a resting board face. I can't help it, Rob.
1: 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I know I'm not supposed to tout this, but it's a quick, fast read with universal things. It's not inside baseball. You know, again, we can wonk out on those things. And of course, our wonderful uncle out in the Pacific Northwest, the patron saint of small cap value, Paul Merriman, co-founder of Merriman the Financial Education Foundation, a retired advisor. His self-actualization in this age involves passing the torch on to others, teaching people, you know, transmogrifying this into other generations. I want to throw a jump ball out to either of you. What is inflation? What is inflation? We just felt inflation, capital I inflation, for the real time, and it put people in a lousy mood in 22 and 23. And Paul, you know, we haven't had that spirit here since 82 and 81. And it's caused people to think through things for in the real time. You could say now that this 17% market did cover you for inflation and then some, but it's something that there's very little institutional memory about, Ben.
0: Yeah, it's, you know, I'd never experienced inflation like this sustained that high before. And I'll be honest, I study behavioral psychology and how people react to stuff. I was a little surprised at how angry people were by it, right? And so the longer term piece about inflation is like, this is the reason you invest, right? You don't bury your money in the backyard. If you have a 3% inflation rate over something like 20 years, is going to cut the value of your dollar in half, right? So that's the reason that you invest, but it's also the reason that you need to have a handle on your household budget as well, right? It's not just like the government data inflation that matters. It's like, what is your own personal inflation rate? How do you handle your own standard of living?
1: Paul?
2: Yeah, you know, if people had a sense of history, and again, Ben, I think you do a great job on inflation in your book. If they had a sense of it, they would know to be prepared for it as a likelihood, because it's happened a number of times before. It's not the first time. And what people don't realize, it's one of the biggest risks we take. And people who aren't taking enough risk with their investments are putting themselves at long-term risk of not defending against the impact of inflation. When we look at our tables, a $40,000 income, which was a great income in 1970, in order to replace that, you need over $200,000 a year today. And so people, when I came into the industry in 66, I used to do workshops and I used to ask people, what kind of money do you want to have someday? And invariably, it was $1 million. It was always $1 million. When I was 40, it was still $1 million. And when I talk to college kids, I teach on a quarterly basis, it's still $1 million. That's not the way it works. They probably need $5 million if they're starting to invest right now to retire, particularly if they want to leave money to others. But it is such a huge risk. And what the fascinating part is that when you look at the long-term returns of equities, it seems to kind of adjust to the inflation that you experienced over that period of time, which means it's way more dependable than putting your money in a money market.
1: And yet, Paul, the infamous Business Week cover from the late 70s and early 80s says that inflation was killing the stock market. Alas, 1968 to 1982 was also this time in the desert.
2: You know, to be fair, here again, if you looked at the S&P 500 kind of investments at that point that article came out, that might have been mostly true, because people were generally in the process of getting out of stocks from about 75
1: And you experienced 73, 74, which was traumatic.
2: I did. And so what we know is that if you go back to that late 70s, when that article came out, if you had a portfolio that was diversified, big, small, value, growth, U.S., international.
1: But again, nobody did. I love you, and I don't mean to kneecap the wizard. I just will never get a chance to do this. Paul, nobody did. They might have had a couple of, you know, digital equipment, Westinghouse, Eastman Kodak, and they call their broker and pay a $100 commission. Nobody had that.
2: Well, they could if they had mutual shares.
1: But who? This is such a backwater.
0: You've been waiting to do this, I feel like.
1: Yeah, it's one of those bed noirs. Like, I used to be like Jerry Seinfeld, like, why isn't Apple in the Dow? You're robbing us. Where's Amazon?
0: You talk about how the past was different. It's funny because think about how much more equipped corporations are to handle inflation. Think about everything that's been thrown at corporations this decade. 9% inflation, supply chain shocks from COVID, Liberation Day tariffs, all the stuff that companies have dealt with, and the S&P 500 companies have improved their margins to that, right? These companies like allowed the consumers to eat the inflation on their behalf and still improve margins. And the stock market is up, you know, whatever, 15% per year in the 2020s, despite all that stuff that's been thrown at them. So I think corporations are better at handling inflation than they were
1: in the
0: past.
1: And it's unreal, as you guys at The Compound and others throw off, is what if we're not – what if by any objective measure, price to earnings, cyclically adjusted price to earnings, you know, the Fed model, whatever wonky stuff we want to get into, what if this is still the 1996 inning of something that ended in 2000, right? Alan Greenspan came out and cited irrational exuberance. Was it at December 1996? Against all odds, the market is still churning ahead and hitting all-time highs.
0: Yeah, well, good luck predicting the end of this stuff, right? Paul, you've lived through more cycles than me. Have you ever seen anyone who can predict when what inning we're in and what cycle, when these cycles end?
2: No, and we don't want to, because the minute we get in that business, we become by default a market timer. And that's why it's so difficult in this industry to not be a market timer, because we're all focused on all of these things that are going on and what they might do to the economy and to our pocketbook. I contend that all of the things we've learned since 1928 represent what the future will look like in the stock market. And again, it's in Ben's book in here. There's a page that is devoted to showing all of the returns year by year since 1928. And it shows how many times did they make 30 plus? How many times did they make 20 plus? How many times did they make 10, minus 10, minus 20, minus 30? That is exactly what the future is going to look like, I think. The only thing I can't know is what the sequence of returns will be. But the numbers, and I, you know what I really wanted somebody who takes this book to do? Every year, go in, open up that page, write down this year's number, and see where it fits on that series, because you're going to find out you're going to be putting numbers under other numbers that did just the exact same thing, but for different reasons. And that's the part that it's hard for, I think, for people to get. All these reasons matter, but they don't matter unless you're a market timer.
1: You know, Ben, what's interesting is you talk about 2005 as your investing career with hesitating start and trying to get the $3,000 to Vanguard. I'm sorry. And then here's Paul Merriman talking about the early 60s, and yet it's a mutual admiration society. He's like your hype man. You remember Louis Farrakhan used to have theme music behind him everywhere he'd go? Like, Paul Merriman can cite pages of your book. Like, this is you know, in my tradition, like Jewish custom, it's called a shidduch. You bring two people together. This guy is your fan club out in the Pacific Northwest. I love it. He calls you a truth teller. And I'm there saying to people like Ben Carlson, he and Jason Zweig are like the I Claudius figures of the stock market. But I digress.
0: I think one of the reasons that Paul and I have a shared admiration is because we produce a lot of content on the markets. I think it's because we enjoy it. Right. There's a lot of people who just find this stuff to be mind numbing. Or I think that the markets are one of the most fascinating places on earth. Because of partly the numbers, but also because of the psychology behind it and how people behave and the decisions they make. And I think just it's like this laboratory for human emotion. So that's why I love it, because it's the facts and the feelings. And if you don't get, you have to get both of those right if you want to succeed in the market. You can't just have one.
2: And the book that I read for
1: psychology. The book, Ben, the book.
2: The book is Your Money and Your Brain. I have read it 6 times.
0: I love that one too. Me too. One of my favorites.
1: Ben, let me ask you how old you are.
0: I will be 45 this summer. Father
1: and
0: of
1: I just
0: three.
1: Cracked. I just cracked the 5 handle last month. 2 months ago.
0: Congratulations.
1: Congratulate me,
0: are you have a midlife crisis yet or not?
1: Many midlife crises. Heavily medicated, and increasingly, I put my faith in the Celsius cans of Celsius. But that's neither here nor there. Are you romancing the idea of retiring early? And what is that number? I'm sure you get asked all the time. Tell us about the FIRE movement and what that number is. People come up to me, as Paul Merriman said, like, back in the day when $40,000 was a great salary, could I ever make $1 million? Now they're thinking arbitrarily with a 4% withdrawal rate, and this is how much I need, that this is the nut I will need to retire. I know you and Mike and the others address it a lot in your podcast. There isn't a one-size-fits-all, but there's also an aspiration in our generation to kind of maybe call it quits a little sooner.
0: Yeah, it's funny. The number people have thrown out in the past is always, people love round numbers. So people say, I'm going to retire at 55. Why is it always 55? I don't know. It's a round number. But people now younger are saying, no, I want to retire in like my 40s, right? And I think the hard part is there's just two problems that I have with the FIRE movement. I think it's great that people have really high savings rates.
1: And for our listeners, what does FIRE stand for?
0: Yeah, financially independent, retire early. So it's people who have like a 60, 70% savings rate, and they want to save and save and save, and then just live off of their investments, right? And the hard part is, first, people are living longer, right? People who retire at regular age now, we're talking 20, 30, maybe 40 years of retirement, right? I think the odds of, if a couple retires at 65 today, the odds that one of them will live to their 90s is like 60%. It's a really high number. So people are living longer because of advances in health. And two, I think people get meaning from their work. And there's something that if you have nothing to do with your time, you know, the relationships you form on the job, keeping your brain, you know, going. I think there's a lot to that, and finding meaning. And you don't find a lot of meaning in money. There's not a lot of meaning involved there in just having a pile of money. It doesn't really do anything for you. So I think that's the downside. If you have nothing to sort of do to keep yourself, you know, mentally fit, and the fact that you're gonna have that money last a very long time.
1: What is the opportunity cost of money in your opinion, Paul? Is it the T-bill? You know, if I get asked to use my money, that's the very fundamental hurdle. Or do I have in mind, like, I'm more sophisticated. You talk to somebody like a Jeffrey Gundlach, the bond manager. For him, a 6% is table stakes. That I can, in a market with treasuries and corporates and agency debt and everything, that's my minimum acceptable thing. I get asked this all the time.
2: Yeah, I mean, that's what I use, and that's what I've been taught to use, is riskless return. But Ben, what do you use?
0: Yeah, that makes sense to me. And the good news is, those yields are much higher today than they were in the past, right? In the 2010s, you couldn't get money on, T-bills, we'll call it cash, right? Cash equivalents. You were earning nothing for many, many years. So now that the fact that you can get 3, 4% and on government bonds, maybe more like 5%, this is a good thing for people.
1: And in the 2010s, when that was being called financial repression by the Fed, they were smoking you out of the safety, out of this. It is engineered. It is flood management. They do want you putting your money in risk assets. Back then it was housing, it was stocks, and mission accomplished. When you're up 17% a year over 17 years in a very peculiar time where nobody, again, from the Iranian Relative Contrarian Index, no Iranian relative has been calling me. They called me crying from their brokerage firms in March of 2009. No one has accosted me about NVIDIA or Bitcoin or data centers or anything yet. So there might be yet more room to run. Go ahead, Paul.
2: I talked to some of your relatives back in 1982. In 1982, I got a 16% five-year CD out of a bank in Chicago. And I had people, and I was just starting my, I retired when I was 40. I was just starting my investment advisory firm, which was just for fun. I was not doing it to make a living. I was just having fun. And a couple came in and wanted to know, why should they ever put money in the stock market when you are guaranteed these kinds of returns in the banks and with CDs and treasury instruments? And of course, those people then went through one of the biggest bear markets in bond market history for the next 30 years as interest rates went down and down and down.
1: That was a bull market. That was a spectacular time. This is my question. You read my mind almost. Were you able to go in and buy a 30-year treasury yielding in the teens in the early 80s? Was that actually possible, or did they limit it to shorter maturities?
2: You know, I don't remember exactly. What I do remember was the reason I didn't go longer than 5 years is because I was also caught in the trap. I thought rates were going to go higher. And I didn't want to lock in 16% when I knew I was going to get something better.
1: And Ben, look at comparison right now. They used to call it the 30-year bellwether bond is barely yielding 5% right now. And I'm thinking, you're really expecting me to give you my hard-earned money and to lock it up and the duration risk and everything for 5% when, as a kid, you know, Paul is resisting the urge of 15 or 16% because he thinks it could go into the 20s.
0: Yeah, the book is called Risk and Reward, and I think that's the framework you have to look at bonds in. And I like to accept volatility where I'm being paid for it. And you're right, the volatility you see in these longer-term treasuries, it can be massive. And so if you're not getting a really high rate of return on that you can lock in, it's really tough. I mean, those, if you look at TLT, which is the 20-plus year.
1: So volatile, ETF, this bond ETF, crazy volatility. Yeah. It's like,
0: I mean,
1: a day trading.
0: It's still a 40% drawdown because rates went from 0 to 5% in a hurry. And that's the risk, obviously. Yeah, I think bonds are the anchor and the safety part of your portfolio. And so I don't like to have really long duration in that space.
1: You know, in the few minutes we have left, I have to ask, and I want to open it up just for whatever you guys to go back and forth with this wonderful Mutual Admiration Society. It just warms the heart. But let me ask you, is there a wild card at play here with such a glut of global savings and liquidity that we almost have an exceptionalism here? Things can only go wrong. We can only get 18% corrections. Things are very short-lived, like that COVID crash, right? I was barely able to get my act together and look at my numbers and my savings and other things. And then the 34% thing overnight, it seems like it kind of, and the year ended up. Is it that there's so much money generationally, people are living longer? You hear about this $30 trillion inheritance or whatever it is that's going from boomers to younger generations, that always is going to flow into risk assets.
0: There is a ton of wealth. Being someone who works in the wealth management industry, I'm constantly shocked by how much wealth there is and how much wealth has been created this decade. I mean, you think about it. We had a concurrent boom in housing prices and the stock market, right? We had this one time, I doubt we'll ever see it again, 50% lift in housing prices, right? And people complain about housing costs, especially for the young people, which I get, but most people already own a home, right? And so they experienced a one-time shot in the arm in terms of wealth. The bull market in stocks has been going on for, like we said, 17 years or something. There really is just a lot of money slosh around. There's $8 trillion in money market funds right now, right?
1: Is that cliche? Is that one of the cliches you would knock down in your book? There's lots of cash on the sidelines. The easy money has been made.
0: Yeah, I don't know that money's really coming out. That's just people like to have some cash, right? And if you look at brokerage accounts, that's a lot of people hold a lot of cash. So yeah, it's hard to say that it's coming from somewhere. But where most money comes in is just people putting money from regular paychecks into their 401k and their IRA and their brokerage account, right? And that money goes in automatically now for most people. And so that's the big change in the last 40 years, is that you just have this automatic wave of money that constantly comes into the market, regardless of what's happening, regardless of what's in the headlines and what the valuations look like and all that.
1: Is that a distortion? Is that not reality?
0: No, I think that's just the new reality. I don't think that's going to change. It has made the stock market vastly more important now than it ever was. I mentioned in the book, during the Great Depression, 2% of households owned stocks, right? The stock market wasn't nearly as important. It's way more important now to society, to everything. Now, the stock market is just an important part of what everyone does now.
1: Paul.
2: Well, each of us has, I think, a different way of making our way through the life of investing, whether professional or amateur. I know about myself, there's always a list of good news. I make a list periodically. There's always a list of bad news. I make that list at the same time. They always exist. And so I know that I have lived my life, and I'm talking about from when I came into the business in the 20s, in my 20s, I have lived with the fear of collapse. I would have a lot of money today, or a lot more money today, if I had not been so afraid of that list be the bad news. And certainly, all that money sitting around in accounts waiting to go into the market, that's good news, I guess. Or is it bad news? I don't know where it is supposed to be on the lineup, but I know that my nature is to look at the list of negative stuff. And so I, at age 82, I have more money than I need. I know most of my money should be in equities, but I only go to 50% because I want to make sure I have enough income for the next 10 years. And really, if I could just let go of that fear that I've carried since my 20s, I would not have 50% in bonds. I would have probably 20% in bonds. So,
1: even at age 82, even to say, look, I have more money than I need. My grandkids are going to inherit it. I'm going to top off their 529s and when they're eligible to convert to Roths. And like, you are completely justified, sir, in parking your money in longer dated treasuries and just, you know, coasting
2: for retirement. I know that, but my money is not for me. My money is for Western Washington University and then the kids. And they love that that decision, if we might.
1: Yeah.
2: But I think we have to take risk for who we're investing for, not for ourselves, but for the people that we represent for the future. And so I feel plenty aggressive at 50% in equity. I know that at a target date fund, I'd be 30% in equity, 70% in fixed income.
1: Ben, so, I do get asked, Ben, of the possibility, however much of a tail risk it is for you, that, and I know you and Batnick addressed this, that this economy and this AI build out ends up cannibalizing itself. It eats its own tail. We start taking out swaths of early industry, mid-career people who can no longer chip into their 401ks. If anything, they start liquidating the SEP, they start liquidating the ROTs and other things, and you start to reverse everything that we've spent decades building up for.
0: Yeah, I really hope that doesn't happen. I hope companies don't, you know, get too aggressive with that stuff. The good news is the jobs numbers are still coming in pretty strong, right? Today they're pretty strong still. The unemployment rate is still 4.3%. So I know there's a lot of worries about what could happen, So right now it's not actually happening, which is a good thing. But I think there are probably going to be a lot of companies who regret not training the younger generation, because who's going to fill the gap for the middle generation then, right? If you don't have that younger generation training. So hopefully companies will look at it like an investment and not ignore the young people, because the next generation has to come from somewhere. Who's going to train these people?
1: Close us out, gentlemen. Close us out. A great thought. Something that I didn't ask that I should have asked. It's actually, for as much as I love you guys, and Ben, you actually look unusually charismatic and photogenic. You've been working on a tan, like in Mackinac Lake. What is that place called? But it's intimidating talking to people you admire and you follow and everything. It's almost like, I want to be vulnerable, but I also want to be sophisticated. And you guys are going to be like, did I agree to put this on my feed? I'm not sure as far as that is exactly. But please, by all means, have at it.
2: Well, I will tell you what you didn't ask us about the mistakes, and which is commonly something that we're asked about. And I'm not going to be apologetic about this, but I think the big, big mistake that people don't get is that they don't get the education they need. I'm going to hold that book up one more time, and I'm going to tell you what. I'm going to Western Washington University, and I'm recommending to them that this book be used in Personal Investing 216, a course that my wife and I underwrite on the campus, because this is what people need to get and increase the probability of success. Because the mistake they make is they won't spend a few minutes to really explore the process. And by the way, Ben, your book on saving, absolutely fantastic.
0: Ben, I didn't pay him. I swear I didn't.
1: No, I think you have to get Ben. I think you have to get on Paul Merriman's will. No offense.
0: Go ahead. So I think thinking about the mistakes, I think the one big thing, the lesson I want to take away from my book is that the most important thing is understanding yourself. Like Paul talked about how he needs to be 50% equities. Like that's what he can sleep at night with. I think you have to understand yourself and like the kind of mistakes that you like. Are you going to regret more that you miss out on big gains? For some people, that's the thing. Like if I'm not taking part in this boom, I'm going to kill myself. Or it's the other way around. Like, no, I cannot take part in the other side of the boom. So I need to be more conservative. And I think there's no right or wrong answer there. It's about knowing like what you can stand personally. What is your emotional makeup? That's the most important question for investors.
1: Exhale. Wow. Wow. I cannot thank you gentlemen enough. This is Paul Merriman, of course, my investing rabbi. Is that a picture of a rabbi behind you too? This is like,
2: he's a Greek.
1: Oh gosh. But you are effectively my investing rabbi. And I hope I have a place to crash in the lush Pacific Northwest with you. He of course is founder of Merriman Financial Education Foundation, retired advisor. You can read him in Market Watch. I love your podcast, Sound Investing. And Ben Carlson really needs no introduction. 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He's director of institutional asset management at Ritholtz. You probably don't remember, Ben, but when this pod first started in 2014, you shouted me out on the Twitters and I was like, I could be someone. They really love me. They really know me. And now the worm has turned. Like, I can't believe I went on this.
0: I was like an angel investor in your podcast.
1: Yeah, right? It's such a step down. It's such a dilution of your brand equity. But you know what? No harm done, because the only person who listens to my show is my mother-in-law. Needless to say, you're all welcome to come back on this show anytime.
2: Thank you, Robin. Great fun. Thanks, Ben.
1: Thank you. 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DM me to carry us on your air. And catch me every week on both CNN and NPR's Here and Now. I'm Robin Farzad. Thank you for listening. Back with you next week.
3: I'm Nadine, host of Ventura Vibe, and you're listening to KPPQ LP Ventura.

0: Voices of Ventura County is a remarkable collection of oral histories that commemorates the rich tapestry of Ventura County's history over the past 150 years. Curated from the extensive archives of the Museum of Ventura County's Research Library, these oral histories bring to life the diverse stories and experiences of the county's inhabitants. Thanks to a partnership with CAPS Media, KPPQLP, and the County of Ventura, this invaluable selection of oral histories has been expertly digitized, ensuring its preservation and accessibility for generations to come. From the experiences of Indigenous communities to the challenges and triumphs of modern-day Ventura County, these oral histories shed light on the region's evolution. Each account reflects the unique perspectives and lived experiences of individuals who have witnessed the county's transformation firsthand. Through their voices, we gain a deeper understanding of Ventura County's cultural, social, and economic development. Voices of Ventura County stands as a testament to the enduring spirit of the county and the resilience of its people. It is a celebration of community, culture, and the power of storytelling to bridge the gap between past and present. George Biggers and Harry Banks, interviewed by Bill Schneider for the Sataquoy Historical Society in 1982, discussed the history of beekeeping in Ventura County. They mentioned notable beekeepers like C.J. Corey and Samuel Miller Waitson Easley, as well as the challenges and hazards of beekeeping, including bears. George Biggers shares his personal experiences and memories, including his first encounter with bees and his beekeeping business. He also talks about his wife and their unique honeymoon trip transporting bees to Bishop, California. Despite challenges, Biggers has won numerous awards for his beekeeping expertise. He was famous for wearing a beard of bees that went from his ears to his waist on the show Ripley's Believe It or Not in the 1950s.
1: In the past 2,200,000 years, a few million folks have moved to California. The large portion of the plant population here has been transplanted to our Golden State. And with all those folks and plants have come a good many insects. And just like some folks and some plants, there are some good insects, some that are most beneficial to mankind. And tonight we have with us two guests to tell us about the history and the habits of honeybees. Now I'd like first to introduce George Biggers from Ojai. George, how are you? We're glad to have you with us.
2: Thank you.
1: And I'd like to introduce also Harry Banks. Harry, good to see you. Harry, you've been a kid counselor and a teacher for a good many years, and you've made your living helping people. And you've had a hobby, though, of keeping bees.
3: That's right.
1: And I know you've been working as a docent down at the County Museum, and you've made a little steady on bees. Could you tell us something about, say, the first beekeeper in the county or something like that?
2: Actually, Bill, Ventura County has a long and interesting history of bees, beekeeping, going back at least 130 years. One of the first men who kept bees in California was a man in Santa Paula by C.J. His name was C.J. Corey. And way back in 1849, the story goes that he, in introducing bees to California and to Santa Paula, brought them over the mountains before the roads were even open in the dead of winter and on snowshoes.
1: He carried hives of bees.
2: That's right, single hives as he was coming into the county. Since that time, there have been more than a few prominent beekeepers in our county, but I want to talk about just maybe three or four of them. One, a man by the name of Easley, who lived in Moorpark, Samuel Miller Woodson Easley, if you would. In 1883, in addition to being a beekeeper, he held several important responsibilities throughout the county as county assessor and assistant under sheriff and so forth. But he was a beekeeper.
1: He's a politician.
2: He was a politician, too. The record shows that he sold 60 ton of honey, had it wagoned clear down to Wainimi when the new wharf was opened up. That's 120,000 pounds, and he got 5 cents a pound for them in those days. Another man that lived in the Samia area is W.T. Richardson. In 1889, he had 1,200 colonies and was had probably one of the finest apiaries in Southern California, was a real fine beekeeper. Then there are two others, Robert Wilkin and his son-in-law, J.F. McIntyre, lived in the Fillmore and Ventura area. And in addition to being interested in bees, they also were interested in the State Association, in the California State Beekeeper Association, serving in officers at least during 1901 and 1902. During these years, which we're talking about really 50 years of time from about 1850 to 1900, there were years when there was almost no production of honey, up to the high of 3 million pounds produced in a year's time. And they were figuring that there was about an average of 875,000 pounds of honey, which came to almost 70 pounds a hive for honey production. So actually we have a rather interesting history in the past, and I haven't anywhere near finished the research I'd like to do, but it's been fun.
1: Hey, what did a hive sell for, say, 130 years ago?
2: Yeah, almost, well, it could have been anywhere from $100 to $150 one hive in those days, because, of course, they were pretty valuable.
1: Well, let's ask George Biggers. Yeah. How much is the hive worth today, George?
3: Well, a two-box hive is right at $60.
1: Well, that's one thing, then, of the price is not inflated, right?
3: Well, I haven't taken time to decide if it was inflated or not.
1: George, when did your family first come to Ventura?
3: Well, it was 1912.
1: 1912, and they settled in what town?
3: Santa Paula.
1: Santa Paula.
3: My father had a bake shop there, bakery. Mm-hmm. We got interested in bees. I heard my father talking to my mother, saying when he bought some land he's going to develop into a ranch, said, we've got two hives of bees. And my first introduction, I was about 6 years old, that I didn't say anything, but I run up there several blocks away and tried to cover over, and he got stung on the lip, and it crawled completely up to my nose, and neighbors who had never seen me the next day thought I was born that way and was feeling sorry for me.
1: Had an affliction.
3: That was my first introduction to bees.
1: First contact.
3: Yes.
1: How many, now from that first bee sting, George, how many hives, more or less, do you have today?
3: Oh, I've cut down recently. I have had as high as 5,300, but have cut down because I don't realize I'm getting older, but they say I am.
1: You had an interesting childhood. You spoke of quite a calamity in your family. You had a ranch, I think, up Santa Paula Canyon?
3: Yes, and the great freeze came first, and the next year the great flood. And Santa Paula Creek was about a half a mile wide at Claude's place. It wiped out his orange orchard and his vineyard, everything but the house on the line. The next morning we had a bank about 8 feet in the river. And so he was wiped out, had a good name though, and so he bought 160 acres of brushland and coyotes and owls across the river, put up a little two-room shack, and we children lived there. Eventually it was eight of us finally. And I used to be ashamed of it, that I had to go barefooted to school summer and winter, and though I have a good understanding and a good soul yet, but anyway, in the eighth grade, father bought a pair of shoes so I could get used to them to prepare to go to Santa Paula High School. But,
1: well, you told about catching your first hive, I think.
3: Yes, it was out of Mupu School up Santa Paula Canyon. And they say one becomes a beekeeper because they have either a sweet tooth or think they're going to get rich. Well, I had both. So I had the almost in the sack when the bell rang, and so I had to go in, and couldn't get interested in my lesson. I finally, what should I do? I was afraid they'd fly away, so we had outdoor privies, and I raised my hand. She nodded, yet I didn't say what, but I went up that tree and finished tying that sack around the limb and cutting it off. And I thought she didn't know about it, but the next day she was prepared. She told me to stay after school. for what, but anyway, it was to teach me about, and so she started teaching me about bees, buying me books. That was the daughter of the McIntyre that Harry Banks has spoken about. Mm-hmm. Iris became Iris Newby in time.
4: That's an old family, or county name too, the Newby, yeah. Ventura name, yeah.
3: Yes.
4: Well, from that start then in the eighth grade, you got into the bee business. And when did you, when would you say you had a commercial business going in bees?
3: Well, as soon as I graduated from high school, I was too anxious to go to college. And so I started right after, which had been, I graduated in 1922. I didn't get to start school until I was over 7 because of my birthday coming in February and I wasn't old enough.
4: That's right.
3: And so from then, with help of other beekeepers and books, we continually kept building up. We was the victim of the first bee inspector in the county.

0: bee yard over there at the end of Richmond Road. So, of course, it's not all gravy or...
1: Not all honey, is it?
0: No, with the beekeeping, I have a series of slides I titled Bee Hazards. And one of those hazards is bears.
1: Well, we're going to get into bears in a few minutes, but first of all, right about this time, you met a young lady from Camarillo, I believe. Would you like to tell us your courtship with your wife and so forth?
0: How can I forget it?
2: You better not.
0: Yeah, we still married the same model as I tell them, about 55 years. But some people came by. I had bee yards in the winter because of the frostless area around Oxnard Ventura. And because of eucalyptus blooming in the winter months when nothing for bees to work on, one of the few places in the world where they can work in the winter. So some folks came, friends of ours, and said, "Oh, George, we saw a beautiful girl down at Camarillo."
1: Uh-oh.
0: Well, I had some bee yards on the other side between Camarillo and Oxnard. So my excuse was to see how my bees were getting along. And I was introduced to her, and she was, I thought, a rather pretty girl. But anyway, that started our courtship and over a period of time. But on our honeymoon, we were taking a carload of bees up to Bishop.
1: Wait a minute. You had to take a carload of bees to Bishop, and you took your wife on the trip as a honeymoon?
0: Yeah, I was kind of inexperienced. Anyway, we had to ice them all the way, so she sat on cakes of ice with a board platform and broke up cakes of ice and put them in chunks in the bucket, and then I'd go around and put one on each hive so they had some water to drink, and also they wouldn't get so warm on the desert. That day it was 117 in the shade out by Jawbone Grade, and they had to transfer them bees to a narrow gauge car. It took three narrow gauge cars to hold the one standard car of bees, and the Indians were stripped naked to the waist, and they didn't have any protection or anything. The east wind was blowing, that makes bees angry too. My wife's trying to fix me some breakfast on a little hand coal stove, and the sand got in the eggs. But anyway, these Indians had run the bees, some of the hives had broken open, and they'd sting them, they'd scream like eagles. And I told my wife, I said, "They'll never make it." But you know, they'd stand there, and pretty soon they'd get to laughing and run and scream, and they kept up to the transfer that whole car to the narrow gauge.
1: Well, that was quite a quite a train. I can see an engine and a coal car and your freight car and then the caboose. And you made that trip from Santa Paula to Bishop.
0: Yes, well, we loaded them down to San Fernando on the railroad track.
1: Transfer.
0: Yeah.
1: Well, that's great.
2: That was a fantastic test for a marriage, I'd say.
1: Yes. Yeah, what a way to...
0: Mine had just about broken, too.
1: Yeah,
0: I couldn't get her to go around a bee yard for several years. She got stung pretty bad. And
1: George, when I was in your office, I noticed you had at least two walls full of ribbons, and you also mentioned that you had quite a selection hidden away. And I took a couple of snapshots of those, but of the hundreds, and I think you spoke of, say, 300. Anyway, that's pretty close to the number, 300. Which one of those awards is more meaningful to you than any of the others?
0: Oh, that comes the same year of our honeymoon. used to have a fair out by Riverside called the Southern California Fair, and so there was an inactive bee club here, and so to enter into the big exhibits against the other clubs, you had to be sponsored by a club, so they agreed that I go and put it in for their name. But the thing was that we worked all night on it. It was a big display. And when the fair opened, 10 o'clock next morning, I was trying to finish it up. But we were, as they say, broke, and we didn't have much to eat, but we won $90 in prizes, and that really thrilled us. That was a lot of money.
2: That was big money then, that's right.
1: And you're still entering in shows, right, in the fair?
0: Yes, I didn't think I'd be able to last year because of the bad wreck I had, but... I was able to enter some of the items. I didn't enter any bees because I couldn't lift much weight.

0: He took away a lot of prizes this year at the fair because I was there and saw them.
1: And handed them out to them.
0: Yeah.
1: Jerry, there's a long-time argument between bears and man about who that honey belongs to. Have you had any arguments with bees with bears about honeys?
2: Yes, that's what I call the bee hazards. The bears, they love honey too, and if they ever get started on a bee yard, they're on a pinch, and they won't get out and shift anymore. They just eat all they want and then sleep through the day and come back again. But bears are like people. They each have their own personality. For example, some bears will take a comb out like a beekeeper and not to tear up the hive. Others are very explosive and bust up the equipment and the sides of the boxes. And we've had a lot of experience. It caused us thousands of dollars damage. I think the worst was on Mount Shasta. We had 6 yards of 104, 105 to the yard. And some told us there were no bears up there, but the trappers, federal trappers, said, "Why, you're right in line of their migration." Mm-hmm. Well, they killed, destroyed over 200 out of the 600 colonies.
0: Oh, wow.
2: And quite a loss. One of the most interesting was in the High Sierra yards we had out of Fresno called Dinky Creek. There was a bear that was very cagey. She had a cub. And I always track them and learn what new things. And she took a box of honey that weighed around 70 pounds and up a crag that I had to use my hands to hold on. It was almost impossible to climb. She carried that in her arms up there because there it is up there on a pine tree, and there's the cub tracks that come up from the creek. And she fed that cub up there. They won't allow them in the bee yard because their skin's too tender. The bee stings hurt them.
1: You know, there's a picture here, I believe, of your daughter and a bear that you brought in one night. Could you tell us the story on that?
2: Yes, she was, we adopted her from Kentucky, and said, "Maggie, you should go because be a chance to get to see a bear hunt." And she went. Well, we got the car under a tree off from the bee yards so that the chrome wouldn't shine, so that would frighten the bears. And in the nights, sleeping there, she punched me, woke me up, and says, "I think I see a bear." Real dark night. Well, right beside the car was a great big boulder, but on top of this boulder was another round object. And then on top of that round object was another, which I realized was the head of a bear. And so the bear took off, and my son in the back seat woke up, as I woke him up. But she finally got to see us kill the bear later on. But I always laughed at the fact that we were hunting the bear and the bear was hunting us.
1: I think, George Biggers, you're noted mostly for the man with the beard of bees. And if you can get a picture of this is your product, a can of bees, a can of honey, 5 pounds. And it has on there a picture, and you were a pretty young man then, George.
2: Oh, yeah, that was taken the year I was married, too. A lot of things happened the year I was married.
1: That 27 was a big year, wasn't it?
2: Yes, it was a big year.
1: Well, now, would you tell us how you managed to get those bees on you to be as a beard?
2: Well, we had found out, experimenting in a bee yard, it was some hives that were mean. So at the lunch hour, the men were off at lunch, and I went out to one of these hives that was crowded and took a couple of hands full of bees that were on the side of the hive and put it on my chin, and found out in time, and when I got quite a long beard, that I could do it. But in performances for the TVs and for the movies, I put two hives together, get enough bees, and then that broke open once on Hollywood Boulevard, but that's a story in itself. But then on the stage, we begin to shake them into a dust basket or something to collect them, and then we begin to pour them and get hands full and hold them, and then that's when we get a line formed. we stoop over in the dishpan and begin to seize up there. The worst thing is, though, while that's happening, to keep them from covering our face, because if one gets mashed, or one got tangled, once my eyebrow and stung me, but if they get mashed, they signal to the others, and like sheep, all, a lot of them get the idea. So that roughly is, it's hard to get them off than to put them on.
1: Now, you actually had some in your mouth. You put some in your mouth.
0: Tell us about that.
2: Well,
1: how you get away with it.
2: A TV station, a letter came in wanting something more dramatic than the bee beer, and asked me, did I know any more, more difficult? And I said, yes, putting them in your mouth, because they're very sensitive to odors. You don't want to have any B.O. But anyway, that's how come that about. We put some in, but it almost boomeranged. In the picture, you can see my eyes begin to bug out the last, and Art Baker says, George, anything wrong? He's whispering to me. And I was to hold him for 30 seconds, and when it happened, one bee had left and got down to my Adam's apple, and I knew if I squeezed it, it'd sting me, and that could excite us. But luckily, the 30 minutes, seconds rather, came up, so that bee turned and quit being an Elvis and come out with the rest of them when I opened my mouth.
1: Well, now, this is a trick that you have taught your daughter. We have a picture here of you're showing your daughter how to handle bees. And she, how old was she in this picture where you had her actually working with a hive of bees?
2: Well, she's, I think, about 4 years old. I know she couldn't talk very plain, still baby talk, and I think she was. I did that so she wouldn't be afraid of bees, got her used to them. When she was very young. That's the famous Eagle Rock.
1: Oh, really?
2: Yes, the bee yard's right behind it. It's the famous Eagle Rock, down at Eagle Rock.
1: Down around Burbank, huh?
2: Well, toward Pasadena.
1: Yeah, yeah. Well, there she is. And she has her hand right in that hive of bees.
2: Oh, she reach in and stick her finger right through the mass of bees and gouge out honey and look at him and say, good, Daddy.
1: Every farmer likes to talk about their big year, George. What was your biggest year in the bee business?
2: Oh, a few years ago, they say an idea sometimes is worth a lot of money. And I got to analyzing that many of the beekeepers in the Middle and West states and the late season and the snow, that they don't use them until about the 1st of June or the first part of July, like Dakota in there about 1st of July. So I said to one that had a good many thousand colonies to lease me some of your bees early and we'll get them back to you and they'll be much stronger than them setting back here. And that way we was able to put them in almond pollination and get an orange crop, and we did quite well until others got on the idea too. Of course, we was able to do well before the others got onto it too much.
1: Well, now, you said pollination. What are we talking about here? Pollination of almonds.
2: Bees are very valuable to the farmers for their pollination. And in the almonds, the University of California did 3 years research and come up that two hives to the acre of bees would increase their almond crop 66% when the almonds are a big crop, big money crop. So we did the pioneer work on almonds and on alfalfa seed, and now we're working on avocados and predict to go through the same routine. At first, they won't get in it. Pretty soon, they'll find out they're very valuable pollinators. And so the government gave us a AAA priority in time of the war, not the value of honey, but because of the value to 50 lines of agriculture.
1: Yeah. On the way down here, you and Harry got to talking about the length that bees will travel, the distance that bees will travel to pick up honey or pollen. How far, what is the distance?
2: Well, we know for a fact here that bees were, when there was no flowers in the fall, that a bee yard down below Oxnard toward Wainimi was bringing in nectar or honey, but it was really nectar. And so they finally coursed them, and they wound up 7 miles here on the Santa Clara River. There was a winery, and the bees were working the grape pulp, getting the juice out. So In that, though, the bee dance is very fascinating. They have made a scientific breakthrough on the bee dance, showing that it does a hula hula dance.
1: Now, wait a minute. Wait a minute. You're going to tell me that bees dance. Now, I want to know a little bit, back up a little bit. Why are they in there to dance? I thought they were a working bee.
2: They are, but they're telling the scout bees, just like we find some gold nuggets, go down the street, everybody get around, where'd you find it, where'd you find it? Well, this scout comes in the hive and does this hula hula dance, and the bees immediately come around and ring around, and then it's been proven very clearly, and the Japanese made a great breakthrough on that, that the scout bee is telling the other bees the exact number of yards, even over a mile, and then the exact angle in relation to the sun. And they have painted those bees that were told, like, paint the scout bee and have a dish here and paint it blue. Then they paint the scout bee blue on the thorax. And all the bees that scout bee told them how they painted it blue. Now they put another dish, say, up here. This one's close to high. Put another one up half a mile away or a mile away. And they paint it, say, yellow and do the same thing and only have one hive there. And here these scouts come in, the yellow scouts, the blue scouts, and the green scouts, each telling a different story, but the bees they told never got crossed up. They'd find that one's told the blue one to the blue dish, and so forth. And then they found out that they had a higher form of mathematics than we have in telling, probably because the further away, the slower the wag. And I have documentaries that clearly prove that. You don't have to be a scientist.
1: That's interesting. We have about a minute and a half, and you were introduced as being a professional beekeeper, but that you had a hobby of helping folks. And could you very briefly tell us about your project in Appalachian Mountains?
2: Well, yes. We were planning to go to the Ozarks to work among people, because when I was in Old Mexico in the bee business, I saw so many people there that so helpless, babies dying, and you didn't have to be a doctor to tell them how to save their babies. I'll not go into that detail. But the same thing, and we feel guilty that you know something, and people are taking it the rough ways. So eventually a gentleman came here and was interested in the little church up at Miner's Oak, and he kept begging me to go back. Well, I was planning to go to the Ozarks, and I went to the Appalachians. Never regretted it. In fact, we went there as an evangelist, not attached to any group. Went there using our bee work, bee income, to go where there wasn't financial help. And went back and started, and I wonder why the high school kids sometimes get off the bus and all come, boys and girls, and hug me. And I got to thinking why. They know they've got uncles and aunts that have different kind of homes, and they appreciate what their home is.
1: George, we thank you very much for being with us. And Harry, we thank you for being with us.
3: It's been fun.
1: And sometime we're going to get George back here to tell us some more mountain stories, because he's full of it. We thank you for watching. Come back.
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5: 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So let's get the vibe started. As longtime listeners have figured out about me, I absolutely love going to the farmers market downtown every week. It's part of my routine. I have to say that when I travel, I seek out the local farmers markets when I can. When I found out the Ventura County Certified Farmers Market was celebrating 40 years, I was so excited to record this big milestone event. I got to talk to some of the people who gave opening remarks at the event. But first, I got to talk with Karen Wetzel Schott, the operations manager for this mainstay staple in the heart of downtown on Main Street. Let's listen. All right, here we are celebrating the Farmers Market 40th anniversary. So hard to believe. About 3 years ago, episode 42, I interviewed Karen Wetzel Schott, the operations manager of the downtown Farmers Market. And I asked her all about the Ventura County Certified Farmers Market. Now, as we celebrate some big milestones, I want to ask you, how are you celebrating this big milestone?
3: Well, it's really hard to believe it's been 40 years downtown. We've been so fortunate. We've had such incredible support from the community. I mean, and our city fathers and mothers have all came out to help us celebrate today. And we had a big celebration at 8 a.m. We had the mayor here. She gave us a proclamation for the community. We had Assemblyman Steve Bennett, who's been one of our biggest supporters since the beginning, really helping us push local food. And so many of the city staffers that help us on a weekly and monthly and annual basis. And it's just been a really, really nice day.
5: And you have a series of things on your schedule. Tell me about those.
3: So for the customers, we're giving away free shopping bags because we have these special ones that everybody loves that they can come in and pick up all their products with. We have kids activities, face painting, coloring books. We have special music today. So there's just a little bit. Some of the farmers are running specials. So that's some great shopping.
5: And I do love those bags. They are beautiful bags and very big and sturdy.
3: And you can wipe them out. So if you can take them to the beach and you can wipe out all your veggie stuff. And they, you know, customers request them all year long.
5: And I know you do run out. I have to say, this is very well attended. There's big crowds here and there's a lot going on downtown today.
3: Yeah, we were lucky to kind of squeak this in early, and our customers still had some good parking, so they're in, and it's a coolish day. You know, we got a little cloud cover, so it's perfect. The veggies really like it when it's cool like this.
5: Do you have any extra vendors or any other out-of-the-ordinary people here attending?
3: Well, this is one of our first weeks of the stone fruit season starting. So we've got cherries here, which cherries are usually a very short window, you know, 1 to 5 weeks at the most. So come on down. Our rest of our stone fruit's going to start next week. So we've got a little bit of the fruit. It's still prime strawberry season. So they're out there and they're wonderful. And, you know, everything's looking beautiful.
5: So, what have been the biggest changes to the farmers market over 40 years? I want a big summary.
3: Okay, well, we were talking today in our celebration that they started originally, there was three farmers at the 101 drive-in where Barnes & Noble is. That's how we started. Miriam Mack, who is one of the city redevelopment staffers, went out and recruited those farmers and said, we want to bring food downtown and have, you know, revitalization project. So she was the one who really spearheaded. We were lucky enough to get her to be here today and be able to really thank her for her vision, because she's the one that said, hey, you guys come down, we're going to help you do it. The city, John Baker was the city manager at that time. He was on board and said, I'll give you 3 years. You can make this self-supporting, but you got 3 years, so let's do it. And here we are 40 years later.
5: That's
6: a great story. Thanks for sharing that. I'm glad she was able to attend today. Is she a local resident?
3: She is. She's a local Ventura resident.
6: And so what's the vision for the future? What's in store for the next 40 years?
3: You know, we just trying to keep it local. Our biggest challenges that we have now is finding enough farmers that can participate. Farming is under such duress between costs and labor and water, and weather conditions have just been decimating our crops. And so really every year, just celebrating them, finding the ways that we can help them, making sure that farming direct to the community survives, because this is their livelihood. And we've got about 140 families that participate throughout the year in our markets, and they depend on the farmers markets in a big way.
6: Wow. How can we as consumers help better support the farmers?
3: I think as consumers, just knowing that you really need to buy seasonally, right? Because you want cantaloupe in December, you can be guaranteed that's not coming from California. And if you want to support your California farmers and supporting local, you know, maybe switch your shopping habits and just looking at what we do have. I know, you know, those winter months is tough. We've got a lot of root crops. We've got a lot of squashes. We've got a lot of lettuces. And, you know, just finding ways to eat seasonally is so much better for our community, keeps our farmers able to keep supporting their families and bringing everything out, you know, week after week.
6: I love that. It's always good to be reminded, because of course you should eat seasonally, but it is good to understand what the impacts are with our purchases. Okay, so I want to ask you about Main Street Moves. Okay. Do you have thoughts?
3: Main Street Moves, it's been really a godsend for us. I mean, we've really embraced it. It's worked super well for the farmers market, and I think our customers have loved it. So we've been growing every year since we've been here. So we really enjoy it. I think the community enjoys it. I know there's challenges for everybody, but, you know, and you look out, we're looking at it right now, and you just see all these happy faces. And to have a safe place where customers can let their kids run loose, and that, you know, seniors can be pushing their walkers down the middle of the street, I mean, that's really cool. And we're right in the phase now. They're building some new parklets. They're really starting their vision plan on how it's going to look. And I think the city's committed to it. And, you know, it's going to be a work in progress for a while, but I think that it's a great thing.
6: I appreciate your take on it. It's good to hear sometimes that there are positive benefits for people that are actually downtown.
3: Yeah, it's hard for us too. I mean, we don't have as much parking for our customers, and I know the businesses that are here, you know, all week long, it's a struggle for them. And I just hope that everybody can band together, and it is what it is now. So you've got to move forward, and you've got to be united in embracing it and making it the best that you can make it for your business.
6: Thank you. Okay, now I hear you have a big milestone approaching. Tell me, Karen, what's happening with you?
3: Well, thank you for bringing that up. But I am going to be semi-retiring as of the end of May. I've been here for 37 years, and it's just kind of time for me to do something different and take another direction and step back a little. I've got some awesome staff, and they are carrying the vision forward with the markets. And, you know, we were established. Our crew's been with us for years, everybody. So we're all on board. And then I'm just going to step back and do kind of the back office stuff. I'm going to do grant writing and book work and that kind of stuff, and just give myself a little break. I don't have to be here at 6 o'clock in the morning every Saturday anymore. So looking forward to slowing it down a bit.
6: That sounds wonderful. I'm a big shopper here. I've been a regular shopper for years, I would say maybe a couple decades. And to not see you every week might be a change that I will have to get used to. But I know that your energy and your vision and your inspiration will carry on even if you aren't here physically.
3: That's really sweet. Thanks, Nadine. You know, it is really hard, and I have to say the customers, and when I'm not at the markets, it's really hard. And they're just so many great people. I mean, you see them every week. You've watched their families grow up and change, and that's been one of the most rewarding parts of the job. And my farming family is to watch all of them grow up and change and prosper, and that's the best part of the job. I mean, when I took this job, I thought, oh, I'll do this 2 years max, 3 years maybe at the outside, and here it's been 37. So it just, you know, every year you get excited, it's a new season and new products and new faces. So
6: well, thank you for your 37 years of service and continuing service behind the scenes, and I am so excited for this day and for the next 40 years.
3: Thank you. We are really looking forward to it too. And, you know, everybody that's been here has just said, oh yeah, keep it going. We want to see it. And there's not any intention of it, you know, leaving downtown.
6: Awesome. Thank you very much.
3: Thanks for coming out and celebrating with us.
6: And next, I got to talk with California State Assembly member for District 38 and resident of Ventura, Steve Bennett. Here's Steve. I'm with Assembly member Steve Bennett. I've been wanting to interview him for a long time, and I caught him at the 40th anniversary of the Farmers Market, and he gave some opening remarks, so I want to talk to him about that. What do you have to say about this special celebration?
7: Well, you know, this farmers market is part of the essence of really holding what I think the community of Ventura is all about. Saturday mornings, we meet here on this street that is closed to traffic and therefore our community meeting place. And we have this farmers market that brings us all together also. The combination is really what every city needs, something like this. And when I go to European cities, they all have this. And so I really appreciate 40 years the farmers market has been bringing us together. And now they're bringing us together at the most important location of all, and that is this closed main street that so many of us in Ventura love.
6: Thank you so much. And do you shop here yourself?
7: I've been shopping here regularly for 40 years.
6: Very good. Have you helped bring any resources to the market?
7: You know, there have been times, and we still do this, the state legislature supports a number of local farmer programs, and many of these local farmers end up bringing their produce here also. But we're trying to make sure in Sacramento that we keep the local farms that are around urban areas, like here in Ventura, that we keep them sustainable. The small farmer, in 10 or 15 years, I think we're going to really see the value as supply chains get broken up with global disruptions, et cetera. Having ag close to urban areas is going to be really valuable.
6: Well, I thank you for your support and for all you've done all these many years. Thank you, Assembly Member.
7: Thank you very much. Appreciate it, and thanks for taking the time to interview me.
6: Thank you. We're going to take a little break. When we come back, we'll hear from some more local voices at this big event, a council member, and the city manager. So stay tuned. 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
5: 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Welcome back to Ventura Vibe. I'm Nadine.

0: This episode was recorded at the big 40th anniversary celebration for this Ventura Farmers Market held downtown on Main Street. There was a festive community vibe. I had so much fun talking with people connected with the celebration. And I love talking to passersby. Here's one now. I'm milling about and talking to people. What is your name?
1: My name is Mark Finster.
0: And where are you from?
1: I'm from Ventura.
0: And why are you here today?
1: I am here for two reasons. One is get the kid out of the house. I've got a 21-month-old baby girl, and she loves coming here, loves seeing the music. And then I'm hoping to grab some fish from the fish guy, who I think is still in that back corner.
0: So is this your first time, or are you a regular goer?
1: I have been coming a lot more just in the last couple of months since my daughter started walking. It's like a great thing to do on a Saturday. My wife and I are also big runners. We take our stroller on runs to the beach from the house, and we'll usually cruise right through here, get a little bit of the action. But definitely coming more in the last few months.
0: Awesome. So what do you like about the farmers market experience?
1: Farmers market's just a great vibe. I think it used to be hosted in a parking lot, kind of like in that back corner, which was fine. But being in front of the historic mission, getting just a taste of like the great weather, usually always bumping into friends who also have small kids. Like, it's just a great vibe and a great distraction for parents with young kids.
0: Thank you so much. I appreciate it.
1: Yeah, thanks so much. Nadine, right?
2: Yes.
1: Cool. Yeah, nice to meet you.
0: Nice to meet you. Thank you. I am running into a lot of local dignitaries. I have council member Liz Campos here, also celebrating the Farmers Market 40th anniversary celebration.
3: Hello, this is Liz Campos. Don't we love the Farmers Market? I certainly do.
0: So, did you give opening remarks along with the mayor this morning at the opening?
3: Yes, actually, the mayor did the official opening remarks and gave a certificate from the city. And then I had the opportunity to speak about my farmers market experience and to introduce Assemblymember Bennett, who's up for re-election. And that was a joy for me.
0: I've seen you here many times at the farmers market, so I'm going to just assume that you are a regular goer here at the farmers market.
3: I start my Saturday mornings at the farmers market before they ring the opening bell, and spend as much time as I can here before other things take me away. I love the community. I love that it's in the Main Street Moves area. And I eat healthy.
0: Do I want to wait for the bells? Okay. Anyway, so council member, how are you celebrating this big milestone today?
3: Well, I'm visiting every vendor. I'm buying as much produce as I can possibly carry home, and just having a great time with everybody who's here for the celebration.
0: It's a really good turnout. I'm very happy to see it. Very crowded downtown.
3: Yeah, I think it's double what often can happen on a foggy day or a hot day. It really is loaded with people. There's a lot of freebies. There's a kids area, face painting. It's just loaded with fun.
0: And what do you hope our vision for the next 40 years for the farmers market?
3: Oh, I would like to see it expand a little more towards Oak Street along Palm, or along Palm, or down Main Street towards Oak. I think there's a room for a really much bigger, thriving farmers market here. And while Main Street is close to traffic, it's a perfect location that families can come and spend hours here in the food court and with the vendors.
0: I've been loving coming here, and my son grew up coming to both markets, the one at the mall parking lot and downtown, and has loved it and has grown up going.
3: I don't know how old your son is, but I feel like I grew up coming to the farmers market too. I've been coming for a little over 30 years. I met Assemblymember Bennett before his hair was all gray at a farmers market. It's kind of the place to be if you want to know what's going on in the city or around town. So I love it here. It's really a community of people.
0: Thank you so much for talking with me today.
3: Thank you. It's great to see you.
0: Well, I am just running into all the important people here in the city of Ventura. Down at the farmers market, I have city manager Bill Ayoub also celebrating this big milestone.
2: Yeah, it's a great day to be down here at the farmers market. We absolutely love what it brings to our city. We're big fans of the options that are available to us here. And so we try not to miss any. My wife's usually at the Wednesday farmers market over at the Pacific View Mall, but getting downtown is always a treat, and there's so many people out here. It's really exciting.
0: And what are you coming here for today?
2: Well, I'm here for some eggs and to look around and to actually do some socializing. I've ran in kind of a gauntlet of friends and associates. We have our deputy city attorney who I just visited with a moment ago. And, of course, Councilmember Campos is an ever-present figure at the farmer's market. And who knows who else I might run into. It's always fun.
0: So you're a regular shopper here at the farmer's market. What would you like to see in the next 40 years of this market?
2: Yeah, we'd love to. We just love to see them continuing to come to Ventura. I mean, you look around and you see people from all over Southern California, the Central Valley, Los Angeles area, even further south and east. And it's really amazing the variety of things that are here right in our downtown. So it's pretty special. I don't think we really appreciate what we have here. And you wouldn't unless you went somewhere else and you just didn't have it.
0: Well, thank you so much for stopping on your way. I know it's going to take you probably an hour to get to your destination.
2: Yeah, it just might, and that's okay.
0: Thank you. I appreciate it.
2: Much. I appreciate you.
0: And now it's time for the community chess segment. I like to include community resources here. First of all, more information on our downtown farmers market can be found at vccfm.org. That's V as in Ventura, ccfm.org. The website gives the times and locations for all their farmers markets, not just the one downtown. And under the info tab, there's a menu option for market tips. Their top 10 consumer tips for the farmers market are super helpful. Also on the website is information on each of the vendors, growers, and where their farm is located. I love that. The latest information can be found on their social media. Downtown Ventura Farmers Market is their handle. I love getting updates on what's in season. One last piece of information I want to pass along, because not everyone knows unless you listen to episode number 42 or number 95. The farmers market accepts WIC. Their website says they welcome SNAP EBT customers and offer the market match grant programs, extending the shopping benefits of CalFresh recipients shopping for fresh food and vegetables. Redemptions authorized at the market information booth. And there's always someone manning the info booth. It's easy to ask questions to an actual person there. There you go. There's so much to celebrate at the Farmers Market 40th anniversary event. First of all, 40 years is a huge milestone. Congrats! Visiting the farmers market always lands as one of the top things to do in Ventura. Why? Well, because it's fun. And you can get the freshest produce around. You can ask the vendors all about the produce. They can give you recipes and tips on how to prepare their veggies. Buying at the farmer's market keeps your dollars local. You run into friends and neighbors. That's my favorite part. It has a real community energy. And in the background, there's live music, the soundtrack to a beautiful Saturday. Open air shopping with a happy vibe. It's one of the anchors that keeps our downtown area so vibrant. Maybe we should consider a weeknight farmers market. Oh, I would love that. I know some communities have that and are well attended. Just a thought, Ventura. Anyway, here's to celebrating 40 years of success with the Ventura County Certified Farmers Market. Thank you to Karen and all the people working to make the market something everyone looks forward to going to week after week. And thank you to all the vendors and growers that work so hard to bring fresh, seasonal produce for us to gobble up. I look forward to coming every week. Hope to see you at the farmers market. And thanks for listening.

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0: You are listening to Spoiler Alert Radio, conversations on the craft of filmmaking. I am your host, Tony Pinacchia. On this episode of Spoiler Alert Radio, we speak with British production designer Daniel Taylor. Daniel has been working in art departments in the film industry for over 25 years. Before becoming a production designer, he worked as a supervising art director on highly acclaimed television projects such as Top Boy, the BAFTA-winning Wallander, and Our Loved Boy. Daniel has frequently collaborated with production designer Susie Davies on award-winning feature films such as Mr. Turner, The Zookeeper's Wife, On Chesil Beach, and Peterloo. Following Daniel's design of the historical fantasy television series Britannia 2, he went on to design the BAFTA-nominated feature film Dream Horse, followed by John S. Baird's feature film Tetris. Daniel's more recent credits include the spy thriller Argylle, the series True Detective Night Country, for which Daniel received an Emmy nomination, and the historical drama Pressure, about the lead-up to D-Day, starring Brendan Fraser and Andrew Scott. Welcome, Daniel Taylor, to Spoiler Alert Radio.
1: Hello. Hi. Nice to meet you, Tony.
0: Great. So can you talk a little bit about your background and how you developed an interest in film generally, and the art department in particular, before deciding to pursue those as a career?
1: My introduction into the film industry was slightly unorthodox. I grew up understanding that there was a film industry, but not really understanding that you could get into the film industry. The film industry was something for everyday people like me to work in. None of my parents or my friends or family knew anybody in the film industry. And over here, it is quite generational. And if your parents work in the industry, it's likely that you're going to be working in the industry. So I wasn't really kind of aware that it was an option. And I was studying in London to become an airline pilot. I had joined the Air Cadets, which is the equivalent of the mini RAF, with a view to trying to become a commercial airline pilot. And then I watched Trainspotting, and it completely turned my world upside down. That was in the summer of 1996. And I remember kind of going home to speak to mum and dad and saying to them, I no longer want to be an airline pilot. I want to be involved in telling stories like this one, which was obviously about a heroin addict at Edinburgh. And it was quite a sketchy, full-on film that I don't think my parents, well, I don't think they'd actually heard about, fortunately, because I think if they had seen it, they probably would have said no there and then. But fortunately, they kind of backed me. I got a job as a runner through a friend of a friend of a friend owned a construction company. And I went to meet the production designer and the construction manager straight out of school when I was like 18. I was in a three-piece suit, which you never wear to an interview, and you certainly never wear to a construction workshop, and turned up with my little briefcase that I'd got from school. And I met a production designer called Mike Oxley. Mike Oxley, it turns out, had gone to the very same school that I'd gone to, but 60 years before, which was Halliford School in Shepperton in southwest London. And then and there offered me the job. And that job was on a production for a TV show called Bad Girls. And I started out as a runner in 99. And yeah, it's now 2025 and I'm still in the biz.
0: So you've worked in an art director role along with production designer Susie Davies on several notable films, the first being Mr. Turner, about British painter J.M.W. Turner. What were some challenges in both doing the research and the physical creations for reproductions of Turner's work, as well as other artists of the period, along with the realistic, partially finished works of his?
1: That job, in that respect, was incredibly tricky. Because you're right, we had a number of kind of half-finished, three-quarter-finished, quarter-started works by Turner with many different works of art that we see at these various stages throughout the film. And then we had to kind of recreate the Royal Academy. We had two amazing resources up our sleeve. We had Charlie Cobb, who essentially did all of the Turner work. And we had Jane Brodie, who was our graphic art director, who completely understood what Susie wanted to create in terms of the Royal Academy, and understood that it was going to be, there was going to be a degree of reprinting with kind of working over the top, there was going to be a degree of kind of copying the styles to try and recreate them as truthfully as possible. And then we had to go off of paintings from the time to understand how they were hung, specifically at the Royal Academy. The reference and research is done a lot, very interestingly, with the cast. I'm not sure if you're familiar with the Mike Leigh film process, but what he likes to do is bring in a selection of actors, talk to them very liberally, very loosely about the type of story I think that he wants to tell. And then he sets up sequences and scenes where the actors rehearse elements of a story or the life of Turner. And then Mike will pull out sequences and scenes and little vignettes and moments that he finds interesting. And over the course of 6 months, 9 months, we'll then knit them back together to make a story. So the script comes out of the rehearsing. The script comes from this technique that he employs with these actors. So I wasn't a part of this. This would be a Susie and a Charlotte thing, the set decorator and the designer. They would sit down with the actors and they would sit down with Mike and they would understand a little bit more from the performances they'd watched and the conversations they have with the actors about what this character is, what this character is about. Of course, they have to do their own research and reference too once they've had that conversation. But in order to decorate an interior, a domestic interior, those conversations need to have happened with Mike and then happen with the actor. I think they're called actor surgeries. And then basically the three or four of them, the small group of them, then decide and talk through the size of the room, the dressing in the room, the layout of the room, the colorways in the room, whether it's wallpapered, whether it's floorboarded. So the design process is quite organic and it happens ultimately with a few people. And then it's my job, or it was my job then, to speak to Susie and understand more specifically about what she needed me to do in terms of the size of the build, the type of paint or wallpaper that's going to be going on inside the spaces, and then a little bit more from Charlotte about the dressing. I had to bring kind of their worlds to life based on conversations they'd had with Mike and the actors. So the process on Mr. Turner and Peterloo has been very, very different to any other filmmaking experience I've had.
0: So you were production designer for the second season of the series Britannia, a historical fantasy drama set in AD 43 during the Roman invasion of Britain. Can you talk about working in period but with modern sensibilities and even a certain psychedelic tone? And what were some key differences between the look and feel of the second season versus the first?
1: So the first was shot in Prague, and I think that Neil Street and Vertigo, who are the production company, felt like they wanted to bring it back to Britain. What I discovered through working on that show is that actually the tree stock or type of wood and forest you get in Eastern Europe is very, very different to Britain back at that time. And I felt like they wanted to make it feel a little bit more typically British in terms of the environment, the scenery. So we were tasked with bringing all the stuff back as well, actually, which was quite a mission in itself, because they set the season up assuming it was going to go and go again in Prague and hadn't anticipated bringing it back. So it was quite a mission to bring all of the Roman military stuff back, the shields, the crossbows and the slingshots, not to mention all the druid stuff, the skull stuff and the tents. So my job started with kind of going over there, understanding what it was that we wanted to bring back, what the new season wanted to look like, how it was going to be different. So kind of understood a little bit more about where we wanted to push it and where we didn't. I felt like what we wanted the druids to be was a little bit more ghoulish, a little bit more rustic and a little bit more natural. Whereas I think they seemed a little bit too theatrical for me for the first season. So we wanted to dial back on that. The Romans wanted to be a lot more organized. I felt like that was something that I wanted to communicate to the audience, that they were a force through their numbers and through the fact that they were supremely well organized and well drilled. And then we had various different other kind of hill fort tribes that were new characters or new tribes to the story. So we had kind of carte blanche to kind of create those how we liked. That was my first senior job as a production designer on a show that was extremely successful, and I felt a lot of pressure. Fortunately, I had a wonderful man called Rupert Ryle Hodges, who is a producer of great esteem. He's hugely experienced, but champions young talent, young raw talent like I kind of displayed. And he held my hand through a lot of it. We were very lucky to have a big budget. We built a Roman town. I mean, I designed a Roman town. A lot of it was built physically. A large portion of it was built digitally, but we had to return to it for 4 consecutive blocks. We then set it on fire. I built a hill fort that was like Game of Thrones-esque, 2 tiers, like a galleried walkway that kind of is interior and exterior and comes out to a kind of a lawn surround that is angled up with a huge tree and entrance gates. That actually was for Issa Lopez, who I went on to work with again on True Detective. And my team, my crew, were so supportive considering I've never done it before. They were really phenomenal. And it will always be thought of by me and that team as one of the best jobs. We went to some amazing places in the UK. It wasn't only shot around London. We were up in the Lake District. We were over in Wales. We saw some fantastic scenery and I worked with fantastic people. And every director, cinematographer was fantastic. So I cannot speak highly enough of that as an experience.
0: You are listening to Spoiler Alert Radio, conversations on the craft of filmmaking. On this episode of Spoiler Alert Radio, we are talking with British production designer Daniel Taylor, whose work includes Mr. Turner, Britannia, Dream Horse, Tetris, True Detective, and Pressure. So the film Dream Horse is inspired by the true story of a Welsh community rallying to breed and race a thoroughbred named Dream Alliance. In your work as production designer, how did you capture the gritty yet warm spirit

0: there's generations of people that have worked there that don't have any income anymore or no kind of reliable source of income like they had before. And the town really suffers. We did a lot of recceing, and we actually built our town across two different towns just outside Cardiff. And what we really wanted to do is embrace that kind of ugly beautiful. One of my ideas that I pitched EOS at the beginning was not truly seeing the colour green until we first saw the horse step out on the race course. I felt like there's such a kind of hit of strength and power and warmth and love that you get from a strong green that I really, really loved the idea of desaturating the palette and kind of removing it all together until we first see the race course. And then I just realized that one of the earlier scenes where they're thinking about what the horse should be called was going to be in a working men's club. And what Eros and I decided to do was resituate that scene across a snooker table. So what I was trying to do is sow the idea that this joy that this community have, although only at a very small scale, experience this joy around the color green that would then echo into something far grander when the rest of the community came out to watch Dream Race. I also was really interested in painting the ceilings a darker colour than you would ordinarily. I wanted the audience to feel claustrophobic. I wanted them to feel cooped up and that there was a lid on their dreams. I felt like it was really important that we were underneath the eyeline when we were framing, when we were photographing our actors, and got a sense that the ceiling was on, was being put on them. And the ceilings were so low. And then when we hit the race course, immediately you have this kind of open vista. You see the race course in its full glory in a huge wide shot from a kind of drone kind of whistling through. And you understand that the sky is the limit and that these guys can achieve what they want. But there was one other thing that I thought was really charming that I thought about kind of midway through the shoot, actually. I had listened to a Radio 4 documentary about a town nearby, and it was a poet. A local poet that talked very candidly and very beautifully about the demise of their community and the kind of relics of the coal mines that were left when the industry disappeared. And I got in touch with her and I asked her to write one-liners that I would use as graffiti around the town. So we have this slight subliminal nod that although the statement in the phrase is highlighting the problems in the town, it's said in such a beautiful way that it almost feels poetic. And I think the one that made it through to the final film is actually on the trailer. I think Tony Collette's walking across it and it says, "It can't be that bad. The pigeons keep coming back." And I think that just kind of echoes the whole ethos of the movie, the whole message of the movie.
1: So you were production designer for the film Tetris, based on the true story of game designer Hank Rogers' effort to seek global rights for the titular game. Can you talk about creating the late 1980s visual feel, including very specific technology references at the heart of the story? And also, how did you contrast the upbeat West with the more dismal USSR of that period?
0: There's lots to talk about there. We love the idea of the environments that we picked to kind of mimic the blocks of Tetris. And I think that's kind of nodded to in terms of some of the graphic design that they've done in post-production. We wanted all of our exterior wide shots to be very blocky for obvious reasons. I think the research that we went to make sure that we had the right Nintendo machines, the right PC computers, the right Russian equivalent computers, was exhaustive. And we nailed it, absolutely nailed it. My set decorator, assistant set decorator, is Estonian, speaks Russian, and managed to get onto the Russian equivalent of eBay, I think. I don't know how she managed to get it, but managed to get one of the 1960s, 70s computers that they were still using as kind of relatively modern tech in the 80s. Out of Russia. I think it got held up at border control somewhere, but managed to get to us. And then we 3D printed or sculpted and printed the rest of them for the in the convention in the Computer Science Center. We were really conscious that the film was going to be watched by all of the gamers and wanted to make sure that we were on the button, on the money with our referencing and researching, to the point where we'd even bought the games packages and the consoles together and then recreated the games packages identically too. In fact, my graphics team on Tetris won the Graphics Union Golden Nib, which is the kind of highest

0: acclaimed prize in British film for their work on Tetris. So it didn't go unnoticed for sure. Yeah, I mean, I pulled off a lot of reference from photographers that I liked, period photographers that I liked that had kind of photographed Eastern Europe or Berlin and Russia. And I found another photographer that had worked at that period in Hungary. I just managed to find key photographers that were able to kind of steer me in a way that I was then able to stitch the environments together to make sure that the kind of color palette balanced. No colours were being used too much that took away from another environment. And what I did do was try and introduce increasingly more red as the story progressed. So to try and build the excitement and the anticipation for the audience as the story starts to get into the final act, the final third, I tried to drop in the shocking kind of Russian red, which was pretty easy because we were shooting in Russia, able to drop in our Russian red colour more frequently to try and help energize the audience in that final third to kind of build with the car chase at the end, which I think works. It's very, very noticeable. And it's certainly a kind of danger color that you associate with kind of anxiety. So it definitely kind of took the audience along with it.
1: You are listening to Spoiler Alert Radio, conversations on the craft of filmmaking. On this episode of Spoiler Alert Radio, we are talking with British production designer Daniel Taylor, whose work includes Mr. Turner, Britannia, Dream Horse, Tetris, True Detective, and Pressure. So, you were production designer for season 4 of True Detective called Night Country. The story takes place in Alaskan winter, but was actually shot primarily in Iceland. What led to this decision, and how did you approach this substitution, both for landscapes and architecture, to maintain authenticity? And was the need for constant low-light filming of exteriors an additional challenge?
0: We started with a replica to Alaska. We started with what it was that we were looking to recreate, knowing that the Alaskan winter, when we were intending to shoot, is far and away far harsher a climate than Iceland. We also sent scouts out to Patagonia, to Winnipeg, but it felt like when we went to Iceland that it matched closer than the other two options in some of its northern territories. The temperature didn't really ever get down to minus 20, whereas in Alaska, where we were looking to shoot in Nome and Kotzebue, it went down to minus 40, and there was an existing film community there that meant that we would be able to spend more money on camera rather than more money on crew and accommodation, which when you're trying to recreate and world build one country for another, it's really important that you're maximizing the amount of money that's going on screen, not that's going on other things. So yeah, we did our homework. I felt like there was absolutely towns in Iceland that weren't particularly kind of Scandi or Icelandic in their housing stock, because typically in Reykjavik, you don't have what you would need to match Alaska. You have to go out of Reykjavik. So we found a place called Keflavik, which was actually a built-up town near the airport that had been constructed since after the American base had moved in. So I think back in the 50s or 60s, I think, an American army base had moved in. And because of that, a town had been built up. And because of that, the proportions of the town, Keflavik, were far similar to those of an American town than they would be Icelandic. Just the building architecture style was very similar to those in Nome and Kotzebue, curiously, and very dissimilar from typical architecture that you would find in and around Reykjavik in Iceland. And then we found a slightly run-down fishing town called Dalvik, north of Akureyri in the north part of the country. So we kind of shifted the company and moved up into the north for when the snow really came to shoot all of the exterior work. I think the biggest complication or the hardest set build for me was probably the Arctic Research Center. I think there were lots of kind of moving parts. We had to build the majority, a huge set, the biggest set that they built in Iceland, the biggest singular set in Iceland on their stage there, which I'd kind of designed alongside a paleoclimatologist who'd spent time in the Antarctic and the Arctic, so kind of knew a bit more about, or felt very confident in terms of designing the layout of the interior. We had an exterior element built So I had to find a location that worked for its kind of views out and for the steps in and out of the Arctic Research Centre. A lot of it had to be built in CG. So my set designs were rendered by my set design team. So we were able to understand what the outside, the exterior looked like and send that to the CG guys to then drop into the story, into the film. And because of the final sequence where she leaves the Arctic Research Centre and goes into another hangar, we had to make sure that my set that I designed worked and fitted as a composite element that joins onto an existing location. So we had to make sure that the comings and goings worked with an existing space. So it was quite a complicated set design to fill all of that criteria.
1: So more recently, you designed the film Pressure about the 72 hours before D-Day, specifically the unpredictable element of weather. What sort of research did you do to help recreate military installations to be historically faithful while also accentuating a tense, claustrophobic atmosphere during that decision-making process?
0: Because everybody is an expert when it comes to World War II, certainly over this country. And there's been so many films that have been made that have been set in that time. I feel like it's really important to be as authentic and as truthful as possible, but not allowing it to kind of dampen or hamper the design process. I think it's really important to know where you're jumping off from, but not necessarily having what's correct mean that you kind of start to change a design approach. I feel like when you're doing stuff that's based on reality, it's great to just base it on reality. It's being dramatized for the story. So I feel like there's absolutely areas where you can push it and have a bit more fun with it. You know, we are absolutely trying to have fun and not make a documentary. So I think it's important to understand the two different camps. That being said, we did have military advisors. We did use the correct equipment, the correct action vehicles. We did stage all of the various different kind of rooms and offices in one house like they were in Southwark House originally. And I took my art department on a day trip to go to Southwark House to see the map room, to go to Portsmouth and visit the World War II D-Day Museum, spend some time on a landing craft. So I feel like it's really important to try and breathe as much of that stuff in as possible. I think one of the key kind of points to take away from the film is that this guy who was correctly or incorrectly kind of forecasting the weather systems was ultimately kind of one of very few men that was solely responsible for the outcome of the war. And what I really wanted my art department to understand was how many lives were lost and what was at stake. And I feel like the only way you can really do that is in a group when you go down and visit a museum and fully understand the horrors. Well, we could never fully understand, but try and appreciate kind of what these guys were going through and allow that tension and that apprehension try and come through in the production design, whether it's the graphics or it's the set decoration. I feel like it's really important when you can to do a kind of recce with your team to breathe in as much of the reality of it as possible, whether that is World War II or that's going to Alaska like we did in True Detective. And then I suppose what we were just very conscious of doing was it was set during kind of the blazing summer sun. So we were always struggling a little bit because we wanted to kind of absolutely get that sense of claustrophobia and that apprehension. But with the sun baking through the windows, it was complicated. What we tried to do is design the interiors to be darker. We really liked the idea of a fading textured silk wallpaper that had stains on it and was starting to kind of weather in the corner. And we really liked the idea that the weathering took the shape of weather isobars. If you look very closely to that film, you'll see certain nods to kind of the weather symbols and weather maps. And we were very much trying to lean into kind of weather diagrammatic symbols. And for the stag character played by Andrew Scott, we wanted a kind of slightly more austere feeling in his room. So we kind of opted for a kind of wood panel. The room actually was adjacent to the forecast room in the story. It was really important geographically so we could move between the two spaces. So we needed to go with that room. But unfortunately, it had quite a peach-coloured silk, which didn't really work for his character. So we opted for putting up on kind of deep, dark oak, which really worked for his character and for his skin tone.
1: Great. Well, that's all we have time for right now. So thanks so much, Daniel Taylor, for talking with us today on Spoiler Alert Radio.
0: Thank you very much for having me. It's been an absolute pleasure. Lovely to meet you.
1: 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I've been your host, Tony Panacchia. 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Daniel's work as art director includes Mr. Turner, Jekyll and Hyde, Swallows and Amazons, The Zookeeper's Wife, On Chesil Beach, and Peterloo. 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
5: Welcome to Radio Curious. I'm Barry Vogel. The transcendent experience of street basketball is the topic of two conversations with Onaje Woodbine, the author of Black Gods of the Asphalt, Religion, Hip-Hop, and Street Basketball. Woodbine grew up in the inner city of Roxbury, Massachusetts, became a skilled basketball player, and attended Yale University on a basketball scholarship. After 2 years as a star player on the Yale team, he chose a different life path and quit the basketball team. After graduating from Yale, Woodbine earned his Ph.D. in religious studies from Boston University. His book, Black Gods of the Asphalt, presents a social anthropological view of this inner city sport where the coaches often assume the role of father, mentor, and friend. Woodbine contrasts the lessons he learned on the street basketball courts of Roxbury with those he learned at the predominantly white basketball courts and locker rooms of Yale University. Onaje Woodbine visited with Radio Curious by phone on August 13, 2016, from his home in Andover, Massachusetts, and began by describing his relationship with his father, Dr. Robert Woodbine.
6: My father and I really became close when I was 15 years old. From about the age of 7 to 15, he wasn't really in my life. And during that time, I had lost loved ones. I had what I would call depression, a lot of fear because I lived in between several gangs. And, you know, I had sort of lost my connection with the world in a sense. I withdrew from the world. And when my father entered my life at 15, he helped me navigate that inner terrain. He showed me that I had a purpose. He gave me some language for what I was experiencing. He showed me how to meditate and to trust that still small voice within. And, you know, that gave me something that the streets, that the violence of the inner city, that the ghetto couldn't touch. You know, and I realized at that point that I was a human being, you know, and I had something nobody could take away. And so I took that to the basketball court, you know. It had been there for me. That was really the only place I could feel safe in the inner city. And now I had language. Now I had practices. I could practice my breathing on the court when everything around me was chaotic. And so that relationship really planted the seed for what would become, you know, this project, Black Gods of the Asphalt.
5: So how would you characterize your relationship with your father in comparison to your peers' relationships with their fathers?
6: Most of my friends did not know their fathers. our coaches were our fathers. You know, my coach, Manny Wilson, you know, I felt like he helped raise me. He was there for me when I needed him. He gave me an image of what a man should be. He loved me. You know, and I think most of my friends, the young men in the neighborhood, felt that way about Coach Manny. But he passed away when I was 12 years old, and that sent me into a sort of spiral of depression, along with other things that were happening on in the inner city. But I was lucky to reconnect with my father. I think most of my peers have never had that opportunity. I think they feel an anger towards their father or the absence of their father. I think they carry around that injury with them like I did, you know, until I was able to reconnect with my father. And it truly changed my life. I think if I hadn't had that experience, I think I would have had some sort of mental, emotional, serious issues. I think I certainly wouldn't be where I am now.
5: You talk about the search for male role models on the local basketball court. Your male role model is unique to you and your father, different from your peers. It's the coaches who become the role model?
6: Yes. You know, you spend the most time, you know, with any male in the neighborhood, you spend time with your coach the most. I mean, outside of that, you know, many of the schools in inner city Boston, you know, are not really staffed by you know, black men. And at home, you often find that, you know, black men are missing. So one of the few places that young black men have to experience guidance and support and encouragement from older black men is in the gym or, you know, on the street basketball court. You know, you also have it in the church, but, you know, a lot of these young men who are in the streets don't feel like the church is relevant. You know, they find that, you know, there's a generational gap and a gap in understanding, you know, about what is being talked about on Sunday and what is actually happening in their lives on a day-to-day basis. And so the basketball court becomes this place where young men can dialogue and express what's happening in the streets with other men, and particularly older men. So it really is so almost fitted perfectly for this kind of rite of passage between, you know, boys having an opportunity to become men in the inner city.
5: Can you describe that fit for us?
6: So when you think about a street basketball court, it's open. The doors are always open. It's free. It's right there. It's accessible, right? It's right there in the inner city. You don't need money to enter there. No doors, right? It's not an institution. And the young men crowd around the space along with older men. It's where everybody goes to converse, to talk about their stories, to share what happened during their day. And so the other fit here too is that, it you know, for young men who find it hard to express their emotions in the street, because in the street you have to be tough, you have to, you know, wear this mask of masculinity, but in sports you can cry, you can express emotion. You know, you can be vulnerable. So not only is it accessible, but it's acceptable for young men, African-American men, to express their feelings in this space. It's one of the few places you can do that in such a tough environment. So for a number of reasons, it's almost like a perfect fit for this kind of work.
5: What is it that allows the perfect fit beyond the openness and the camaraderie on the basketball team? And you characterize that in your book, Black Gods of the Asphalt, as being different from being a member of a gang.
6: So what is really important that differentiates basketball from membership in the gang is this idea, or there's really this experience that involves the body, right? The movement of the body. In basketball, you have to let go of distraction. You have to put sort of your thoughts aside and enter your body and really experience. And I think that's so important, you know, to why the game allows these young men and gives them an escape from, you know, the everyday violence of the streets. You know, when you join a gang, you have to wear a mask. You can't show emotion or you'll become a target, you know. But in order to really play basketball well, you can't pretend, right? You have to be authentic. You have to let go and truly allow yourself the freedom and the vulnerability to enter into the space and experience and express yourself. And so I think just like all art sort of allows or promotes or encourages that process, basketball does that for young men in the inner city.
5: There's a difference here that I'm hearing what you're saying and what I experienced in reading your book about the mask that is put on within the gang relationship of its own members and compared to other members, which when you have skill, as you do and did as a basketball player, allows you a free pass among the territories of the gangs. Can you talk
6: about that? That's very true.
5: Can you talk about that difference?
6: So a lot of that has to do, I think, with the overall idea within the inner city that basketball players have hope, you know, or represent hope. You know, a lot of guys in the inner city believe that if you're a basketball player, you have a chance to live a life without violence. That, you know, many of the gang members just assume that they're going to have a foreshortened future, right? That they're going to die young. But I think because the larger culture sort of encourages black men to play basketball and sort of mirrors back to them that it's possible for them to gain access to opportunities outside of the inner city if they play basketball, that I think even the gang members feel that way. And so they say, you know, if they see a ball player who's very skilled, they put all of their hope into that person. They say, you know, I can't make it out. I'm a gang member. I'll probably die young or go to prison. But I don't want you to follow that path because you have a set of skills that will give you access to mainstream culture. And so they really set them apart. They become sacred. They become sort of symbols of hope. And in some cases, they're thought of as saviors of the community, that potentially if they get out, you know, they can bring others with them.
5: When you talk about the larger culture encouraging black men to play basketball, can you describe that larger culture?
6: Yeah, so, you know, one of the myths that was forged in slavery, racial myth really, is that black men and women are sound in body, but not in intellect. In other words, that they're not really human beings, that they were sort of animals in human form, right? Or sort of primitive or underdeveloped human beings. So they could be very strong physically, but didn't have the intellectual capacity that, you know, white Americans have. And that myth has shaped American society and our institutions and also attitudes towards people of African descent, particularly black men. And so I think one of the reasons why the larger culture assigns the role of athlete to black men is because the culture assumes that they are naturally gifted physically, right? And so, yes, you know, they can play sports better than anybody, right? But not necessarily do well in school. So I think that that stereotype certainly influences people's perceptions and attitudes towards African-American men as naturally gifted athletes, but it also informs African-American males' perspectives on themselves, right? They internalize that in many cases. So I would never argue that sports doesn't do harm, right, to people of African descent or African American males, right? But I also argue at the same time, it is a space of resistance, a space of freedom. Right? So, you know, there are really these two things happening simultaneously.
5: In this edition of Radio Curious, we're visiting with Onaje Woodbine, the author of Black Gods of the Asphalt: Religion, Hip Hop, and Street Basketball. This is Radio Curious. I'm Barry Vogel. Onaje Woodbine, your experience on the basketball court, your skill, your relationship with your father, your personal intellect, took you to Yale University, where you began as a basketball player. Can you share with us that experience and how it ended, where you went after the end of your experience on the court at Yale?
6: Yeah, so when I arrived at Yale, as you say, you know, my mindset was that I was a basketball player. But at the same time, I valued my inner life in part because of both my mother's pushing of education in the house and my father and I's relationship and his pointing to my inner life as being very important. When I got to Yale and I began to play on the basketball team, I immediately was one of the best players. Even as a freshman, I started and was one of the leading scorers on the team. But there was a huge cultural divide. On the one hand, we were supposed to be a united team, but we had many players, you know, who were white, who were in a fraternity, and the black players weren't a part of it. And then on the basketball court, I think often they mistook my passion for showboating, many of the white players. And so there was a distance there. There was a racial tension there. There were also things that I noticed around mistreatment of women and misogyny, especially a culture, really, in the locker room of misogyny that disturbed me. And all of those things really shocked me because coming from the inner city and going to Yale, I thought that it's one of the best schools in the world, that, you know, people would be sort of more enlightened around these issues. But that just wasn't the case.
5: Your experience on the street basketball courts of Massachusetts, of Boston, sounds to me like it's very different than your experience on the Yale basketball court.
6: Very different. Very, very different. And that surprised me. Maybe I was naive. I probably was naive. But it did surprise me. You know, in Roxbury, you put everything on the court. You know, I mean, you know, you played ball in Roxbury, it was like life or death. You know, if you didn't play well, then you might have to join a gang. You know, you'd be subject to the streets. And, you know, we put so much into it, and there was so much love and passion expressed out there. You know, again, it was a way of life. And yet, when I brought that to Yale, I brought that same passion. I would dance on the court. I would scream on the court. I would talk trash on the court. You know, and my teammates reacted for me, which was very strangely. You know, either they were silent, many of them, or, you know, they were secretly holding some sort of animosity towards me, or judging me. And so the other thing, you know, I noticed practices were very mechanical. You know, it was, you know, there was just no fun. There was no feeling. It was like everything was sort of X's and O's, you know, and was done on a very superficial level. And so that was one of the huge disappointments, I think, about, you know, transitioning from the culture of Roxbury to the culture of, you know, a predominantly white and elite, you know, university. And you know, by the end of my sophomore year, I was the leading scorer on the team, and I had been voted second team All Ivy League. But I realized that I wasn't getting a good education by remaining on the basketball team, and I wasn't fulfilling my true purpose. And so I decided to leave the team at the end of my sophomore year and to remain in school just as a student. And I wrote a letter to the Yale Daily News about why that I was leaving the team. And, you know, my coaches were pretty upset. One coach in particular, an assistant coach, wrote me a letter that was very racist and basically stated that I had only gotten into Yale because I was an athlete and that I would hurt the chances of black people being admitted into Yale by leaving the team. And it was a really trying time, but I knew in my heart and in my bones that in order to fulfill and become the best person I could be, that I needed to leave the basketball team. And so I did.
5: And the reaction was?
6: The reaction was, on the one hand, students, when they read my letter to the Daily News, were very supportive, and my professors were very supportive. But on the other hand, my coaches were very upset, and as I say, didn't really get to know me as a human being. You know, I think. You know, and I don't blame them. They're part of a larger system that treats winning as everything, and their salaries are really dependent upon that. And so what ends up happening is coaches begin to look at players like employees rather than young people that they're meant to shape and form and educate. And so I think that that's how my coaches reacted. It wasn't sort of trying to help me with a difficult decision. It was rather, you know, I'm upset for basketball reasons, right? That you're leaving the team. And again, you know, I had a racist response from one coach. So because of their reaction, I knew I had made the right decision, that I in fact, was being objectified. I was being treated as a commodity. And I listened to that voice, and I was glad I did.
5: The voice that your father encouraged you to listen to.
6: Yeah, you know, my father, that still small voice. And, you know, one of my favorite scholars, Howard Thurman, who was Martin Luther King's mentor during the Civil Rights Movement, he always said that no one can determine the quality of your inner life. You know, that is your locus, your space of resistance. You know, so despite the existence of racism and all of these exploitative systems that we walk and live in every day, that there's something within you that no one can take away. And that has carried me through. And it's been liberating to be aware of that in the midst of, you know, all of the gender and racial and economic forces that try to determine, you know, an individual's life.
5: At the Phillips Academy, where you teach in Andover, Massachusetts,
6: yes.
5: Your book has been adapted into a play.
6: Yes.
5: And you ask the question, what does it mean to be a black face in a white place?
6: Yes.
5: How do you answer that?
6: You know, that's a powerful question. For me, what it means is finding opportunities to get beneath the surface. And theater provides that, you know. Theater, like basketball, is another ritual space where people can try on roles and express the emotion in a way that shows something human, right, that we all share in common. You know? And so for me, being at Phillips Academy is about creating and finding those opportunities and spaces where we can let go of the mask that we wear, right, and discover what we all share in common.
5: Does it work? Are you able to do that?
6: Yeah, I think there are those moments of transcendence in the classroom and in the theater. You know, what was powerful about this project for me and the play itself was that if you go deep enough within, this is what I discovered, that if you go deep enough within yourself and you find this still small voice that we're calling, or this other, some people might call it spirit, that you can actually come out on the other side and see it in somebody else. In other words, the distinctions between us that we carry with us on our everyday life are in some ways illusions. The other in me is the other in you, and we share that in common.
5: This has been the first of two visits with Onaje Woodbine, author of Black Gods of the Asphalt, Religion, Hip Hop, and Street Basketball. Listen for us next week for part two. The book Onaje Woodbine recommends is Jesus and the Disinherited by Howard Thurman. This interview was recorded on August 13th, 2016. 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The phone is 707-621-5075. Ignacio Ayala is the assistant producer, I'm host and producer Barry Vogel. Thank you for listening.
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